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3: Name 58 times in John, he uses that term, life. Truly, truly, I say to you, he who hears my word and believes him who sent me does not come into judgment, but is passed out of death into life, eternal life, abundant life, God's life. He made us alive. You see, salvation isn't mere reformation. You know, turn over a new leaf. Buck up. Straighten up and fly right. Clean up your act. A lot of people think, you know, they'll talk that way about you. They'll say, well, you got religion, huh? You know, and you're going to try to reform yourself. No. No, we don't just merely try to reform ourselves. In fact, I speak reverently when I say this. But forgiveness, salvation isn't mere forgiveness. It's like if a man is shot, a .30-06, and we don't have to look very far to see such things. If a man is shot dead, we say, what happened? Who killed him? What killed him? Well, there's a slug, a .30-06. You remove the slug. What killed us? Sin. If we could just have forgiveness, no. We'd be still a corpse laying there without the slug. We need life. And Jesus Christ came to impart life. As in Adam all die, the Bible says, so also in Christ all shall be made alive. 1 Corinthians 15:22. What a statement. All of us in Adam, we were all born into Adam's family, and we die. As in Adam all die, so also in Christ all shall be made alive. How did you get into Adam? Well, you're born. So was I. How do you get into Christ? You must be born again. And when you put your faith in Jesus Christ, the Holy Spirit regenerates you. You're reborn. Theologians call it regeneration. And so Jesus, when he prayed, he said, this is eternal life, that they might know you, the only true God, and Jesus Christ, whom you have sent. To know Christ is to have life. He made us alive. So splash around in that. Enjoy that. He's the source of your life, Christian, not you. He made us alive. But that's not all. There's more. Look at it again. Verse 14. I should say we're still in verse 13, aren't we? He made us alive together with him, having forgiven us all our transgressions. Again, I speak reverently, but it's good. You know, the song we sang, what if he had never come? And then the triumphant, forgiven, I've been set free. Well, if just as forgiveness, removing the slug, the cause of death, what killed him? Cancer. Well, cut all the cancer out. It won't work. It's dead. Just as forgiveness without life doesn't, it's not the full salvation. So, if he made us alive, but didn't forgive us, that'd be misery. To live, sensing my guilt, realizing my guilt and shame. By the way, many

0: Many Christians dabble in that. If we don't take him at his word on this matter of forgiveness, we live with guilt. And the world says, I'll just get over it. Guilt's the problem. It's just a figment of your imagination. No, no, guilt is real. And if he made us alive but didn't forgive us, we'd go around in misery. But praise God. Notice, having forgiven us all our transgressions. We were formerly guilty. I mean, I want to say formally guilty. Notice, a certificate of debt consisting of decrees against us. God's holy and righteous standards have been transgressed. And they can't be changed. You know, we saw in Daniel, the men of the world, the kings of the Old Testament often, man, I've made a law, you can't revoke it, it's irrevocable. I was reading in Esther this week, and Ahasuerus, they said, there's no solution. If he doesn't accept you, if you come into his presence without his permission, there's only one law, there's no other, death. Men trying to be God. But with God, there's no changing the rules. He doesn't say, did I say that? I didn't mean that. No. The certificate of debt is very real. It couldn't be changed, couldn't be revoked. Once broken, as I said, any law, once broken, all you can do is look at punishment. Transgression. And God's law, once broken, it's a ministry of death, a ministry of condemnation. So many people, maybe you, hanging around Christianity, think that, well, there's 10 rules I work on, and if I can keep them pretty good. No, the law brings condemnation. Christ brings forgiveness. Forgiveness. Enjoy it. The only possible solution is right there in verse 13. Forgiveness. Having forgiven us all our transgressions, having canceled out. That word is used 5 times in the New Testament. Erase, wipe away. The old King James said, blot it out the handwriting on the certificate. Revelation 3 says, he'll never erase your name from the book of life, Christian. He's going to wipe away every tear. He says that twice in Revelation 7 and Revelation 21. He's going to wipe away every tear. Peter stood up in Acts 3 and said, repent. And he'll wipe away your sins. And here, sticking with his analogy, he uses that same term. Look at verse 14. This certificate of debt, which consisted of decrees against us. It's like, you ever get your credit card bill? Every month? And there's always stuff on there that you didn't remember, right? It's always longer. Well, this is like this long list of every thought, word, and deed, attitude, selfishness, the law. It's a certificate of debt. The coveting. Paul said, man, I thought I was keeping some of them, but when I read, thou shalt not covet. Oh, man. Anybody here never coveted? And remember, there's already a commandment about lying. I'm serious. Don't kid yourself. No. The certificate of debt. So when he comes to this word erased, blotted out, he uses this word canceled. It's the same word. I'm just saying it's translated that way because, praise God, the list of my sins is stamped, paid in full, in red, blood. I was working with a woman. We worked together. This is years ago, downtown. And she was a believer. She was a Christian, but she'd been taught as she grew up in a church where you could mess up and you could lose your salvation. And many people have been in churches like maybe you. And actually, that's kind of the way we think by nature, our natural thinking. But I would try to convince her. I'd say, no, you know, he said, nothing can separate us from the love of God. She'd say, yeah, but what about this? And we'd talk, and it was a matter of months probably, because we were on the same team working together. And one day, I said, verse 13, when you were dead in your transgressions and the uncircumcision of your flesh, he made you alive together with him, having forgiven us all our transgressions, having canceled out the certificate of debt consisting of decrees against us and which was hostile to us. And I said, how does that read to you? And she read it, having forgiven us all our transgressions. And she said, Scott, why didn't you show me this before? I said, I've been trying to. But often my words, you know, let the sword of the Spirit speak. How many of your transgressions did he forgive? All. Not just the ones that you committed before you came to Christ. And now, good luck. No. How many of your sins were future when Christ died for you? Well, Scott, all of them. I hadn't even been born yet. That's right. You see, when God forgives, he forgave completely. Christ died for all our sins, and he forgives us all our sins. A man came to me just fairly recently, just a few years ago. He said, Scott, can we talk? And I could tell by the way he said it, he really wanted to talk. And we got away. We were in a crowd, and we got away. And as soon as we got away, he said, and he started to get emotional, and he just started to weep as he shared with me one particular sin in his life. And it had created some real psychological sin messes us up, doesn't it? But he, and I said, as he was sharing this, I prayed silently, Lord, help me know what to say. And he went on, and he told me the details, and he told me of the guilt and his uncertainty, and he was afraid of dying. And I turned to this verse 13. And I read it to him, and then I had him read it. When you were dead in your transgressions and the uncircumcision of your flesh, he made you alive together with him, having forgiven us all our transgressions, having canceled out, wiped away, erased the certificate of debt consisting of decrees against us and which was hostile to us. He's taken it out of the way, having nailed it to the cross. He took that bill and nailed it to the cross. What a picture. My sin was placed on Christ. Anyway, he read this, and he began to smile. And you know, he never brought up that sin again in that whole conversation. And then I knew him for years. He's home with the Lord now. He never brought it up again. Praise the Lord. He forgave us all our transgressions, even the ones you can't forget. God is a God of forgiveness. I, even I, Isaiah 43, will wipe away your transgressions, and I will not remember your sin, Isaiah 43:25. Though your sins are as scarlet, they'll be washed white as snow. Seek the Lord while he may be found. That's, by the way, Isaiah chapter 1. Isaiah 55, seek the Lord while he may be found. Call upon him while he is near. Today, if you hear his voice, let the wicked man forsake his way and the unrighteous man his thoughts, and let him return to the Lord, and he will have compassion, and to our God he will abundantly pardon. Don't you like that? Boy, I do. Abundant pardon. He is a God of forgiveness. Oh, Lord, the psalmist said, if you marked iniquity, who could stand? And he does. The last page of the Bible speaks of the books coming out with our deeds and our actions and everything. He's got it all recorded. We live in a world where it seems like everything's recorded now. Well, that's just a little tiny picture. You can't escape the holiness of God. Oh, Lord, if you should mark iniquity, who could stand? But, the psalmist goes on, I'm quoting the 130th Psalm, there's forgiveness with you that you may be feared. Oh, enjoy God's solution. Purify me with hyssop, and I will be clean. Wash me, and I shall be whiter than snow. That's why we love to sing about forgiveness. That's why we love these texts. That's why God gave us so many of them. He's forgiven us all our transgressions, all of them, even the ones you can't forget, the one that still Satan brings up and tries to point at you and accuse you. He's the accuser of the brethren. God says, their sins and their lawless deeds, I'm quoting Hebrews 10, verse 17, I will remember no more. And he'd already said it back in chapter 8, verse 12. It's what I call blessed repetition. God keeps saying it because I need to hear it. And so do you. My problem was sin. God's solution is forgiveness. My problem is that I was dead. Christ brought life, made me alive. What's the proof of all this? Verse 15. When he disarmed the rulers and authorities, he made a public display of them, having triumphed over them through him. God has furnished proof to all men by raising him from the dead. There's so much in verse 15. I'll just say, come back next week. Our problem, we're dead transgressors. God's solution, he made us alive, and he forgave us all our sin. And the proof we'll never see our sin, God has furnished proof to all men, Paul proclaimed at Athens, Acts 17, by raising him from the dead. And so when we are baptized, we picture what happened. And we're going to next service, you know, it's going to be a joy. We were dead, buried, and resurrected with Christ. He's circumcised our hearts. He's given us a new heart. He took a heart of stone and made it a heart of flesh. We've got a great Savior. Forgiven. I've been set free. Oh, the power of Christ in me. Christ in you. The hope, the absolutely certain anchor of glory, Colossians says.
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0: We know who's in charge, and we know that he has indeed, look at verse 15, disarmed the rulers and authorities. He has indeed made a public display of the rulers and authorities, and he has triumphed over the rulers and authorities. Now, verse 15 is a great description of the victory, the triumph of Christ when he conquered our greatest foe, death. Sin, the wages of sin is death. And death reigns in Adam. All who are in Adam die, but all who are in Christ shall live.
1: 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Pastor Scott will bring a message titled The Triumph of Christ. Until then, keep abiding in the Word, and may the grace of the Lord Jesus be with you.
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6: When the son of his friend died, Elijah stretched himself out on the child three times and cried out to the Lord and said, "O Lord, my God, I pray, let this child's soul come back to him." This is Max Lucado. Elijah had no precedent upon which to base this prayer. Up to this point in Scripture, no person had been brought back to life. He did this because he believed in a living God. There are occasions in which we rest in prayer. There are other occasions in which we wrestle in prayer. Elijah wrestled. Elijah did first what mattered most. He prayed passionately, dramatically, thunderously. Let's do likewise. Let's heed the command of Scripture. So let us come boldly to the throne of our gracious God.

0: It's 5:30 and time for the program formerly known as The Final Word. 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
1: 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We'll provide other contact information at the end of the program. And now, here's Pastor Jim with today's teaching.
2: Good day, ladies and gentlemen. Thank you for joining us. We continue our exposition of the Gospel of John. We're winding up John chapter 3. We were last looking at verse 36. John has just said, speaking of the Lord Jesus, that he who believes in the Son has eternal life. But he who does not obey the Son shall not see life, but the wrath of God abides on him. Now, I often review, but this is especially important and important for anybody, and there won't be many in a program like this, on a Christian station like this, but anybody out there who may be what I call, just for whatever reason, eavesdropping on a Christian program, who does not know the Lord Jesus Christ. And we're thrilled to death that you should be listening. But we want you to understand, because you're probably not going to come to my church, maybe not go to any church. But it is my responsibility, insofar as I have the opportunity, to share with you the good news, the gospel of Jesus Christ, and to make sure that you know the good news as well as know the bad news if you reject him. And also to knock in the head an objection that is sometimes made to the gospel in this pluralistic society. I want you to notice what I was calling attention to in verse 36. The text says, he who believes in the Son has eternal life. Now you will notice that that is comprehensive. That is kind of a generic he, speaking of mankind. It is inclusive. He who. Red, yellow, black, or white, or rich or poor, male or female, boy or girl, slave or free man, educated person or uneducated, it makes no difference. The offer of God's saving grace is open to every man and woman anywhere on the planet who will receive his Son. He who believes in the Son has eternal life. Now, to review what I was saying about that is this. In this pluralistic society, there are those who get all hostile when we tell men that in order to be saved, they need to receive Christ. Larry King would say on his program sometimes to some pastor whom he may be interviewing, he says, well, I'm a Jew. Am I going to go to hell because I do not believe in Jesus? Now listen, the objection there is that this is narrow and this is exclusive, and it does not tell people that they can come to God on any old terms, any way they like. That is true, but that is not exclusive. This is very inclusive, and let me tell you why. I gave several illustrations, but I'll give one that I gave in the last program. It's like a neighbor who, like so many others, is in a desperately poor neighborhood, and they're all dying for lack of bread and water. Well, at your house, you have plenty, and you generously spread the word that ample provisions are there. They're freely available at the present time at your place. No charge, and available on a first-come, first-served basis. No discrimination or respect of persons. All this person has to do, whoever it is come over and get it. But the neighbor doesn't want it. The neighbor is hostile. That's the problem. That's why people object. They object because they prefer darkness, and Jesus Christ represents light. They prefer religions, if they are religious, that allows free and unfettered vent to the flesh and its lust and dispositions. So to say that you've got bread and water at your house and come on over, it's free to all who will come, to say that that is exclusive is just to say that you're hostile. You're hostile to that person and their provisions. You don't want anything from them. You don't want what they're offering. You want it on your terms. So if he refuses your offer and rails about your exclusiveness and narrowness because you did not say that bread and water is available just anywhere but only at your place, well, that's illogical. The real problem here is that the hostile neighbor hates you and what you're all about, and would rather do anything than humble himself and receive saving provisions at your hand. That's the problem. My friend, God says, whosoever will may come. God says, whosoever shall call upon the name of the Lord shall be saved. Whosoever, he who. You can't argue with that. But Jesus says, look, there's a volcano on this island, and there's only one way off. It'd be nice to tell you that there were many ways, but there is one way. And that one way is a great way, and it is a saving way. Jesus said, I'm the way, the truth, and the life. He's the boat. So go through him and get to the ark of safety. Now, he says, whosoever believes in the Son, I've emphasized again and again and will continue to do so, that believes in is a long order above believing that. Saving faith starts with believing that. It believes that God is there. It believes that he is a rewarder of them that diligently seek him. It starts there. It starts with believing that God sent his Son into the world to save us from our sins, that he died for our sins on a Roman cross, and that he rose again on the third day, and that he's coming again to receive us. And believing that, if we trust in him, that we will be saved and our sins will be pardoned. But it doesn't stop there. We miss the force when we think that saving faith or Christian faith stops at believing that. It doesn't say he who believes that, this and that. It says he who believes in the Son. So believing that is only a foundation to trusting in. He who trusts in the Son has eternal life, and that is Christian faith. There are just all kinds of people sitting around in our churches who think that becoming a Christian is deciding, oh, I believe in God. The devil believes that and trembles. I've said 100 times. James says that. The devil believes all that we believe and trembles, folks, but he doesn't trust in God. He doesn't believe in his Son. And that's what sets it all apart. He who believes in the Son, he says, has eternal life. And I've emphasized before, and here is another occasion since it's mentioned. John 3:16 was another. We have eternal life. Right now, if you don't have Christ, you're alive, but you're the walking dead. You're dying on the vine, even as you live. You're like a plant out there. You have a certain season of life, and that expires, and you wither away. I'm dying even as I'm speaking, and you're dying even as you're listening. What you don't have, you see, because you're disconnected from your Creator. The umbilical cord has been cut. What you don't have is eternal life. Jesus Christ is that life. He is that eternal life. And what you need to be is an organic connection with him. Eternal life is not something that you get down the road somewhere when the Lord comes or you go into heaven and somebody walks up, I'll speak crassly, but somebody walks up, you know, with a package and says, here's eternal life. No, no, no, no. Eternal life is something that begins right here and right now when we trust in Jesus Christ. That moment when faith is seminally birthed in our hearts, it's an organic thing, and the Spirit of God enters us. And when the Spirit of God enters us, there's that organic connection with God restored, and we have eternal life. But he who does not obey the Son, to obey the Son is to believe in him. To not obey him is to refuse to believe in him. Faith is an act of obedience. We will see in John chapter 6, which is up ahead, Jesus was asked one day by the Jews what they should do to work the works of God, that is, please him and earn their way into God's favor. In John 6:29, Jesus answered and said to them, this is the work of God. This is the obedience that God wants from you. What is that? that you believe in him, that is the Son, whom he has sent. My friend, what does God want from you? Oh, I guess he wants me to go to church. That's not it. What does God want from you? Well, I guess he wants me to give money to his cause or something like that. Maybe he wants me to go feed the poor. That's not what he wants. What does God want from you? He wants you to trust in his Son. And to refuse to do that is to disobey God. It is to be a rebel. It is to say, I will not. It is to say, I don't believe I need him, and it's to call God a liar. I don't want him, and it's to call God no good. So the one who will not believe in Jesus Christ, the one who will not obey him, shall not see life. As I say, you're alive, but you're just existing. I like to say it's kind of like a snake. It's had its head cut off, but it's in the road and still wiggling. We're all still wiggling, but we're dead on our feet. But here's the problem. The wrath of God abides on him. Do you notice what that says, my friend? It doesn't say it will. It doesn't say there's coming a time down the road when all of a sudden you will meet with the wrath of God. No, what it's telling you is that right now, here on this very day, the day that you're sitting there listening, even though you're surrounded by all kinds of tokens of the grace of God, no matter how badly you have treated him, the truth is, the holy indignation of God, like a great black cloud, hangs over your life. The consummation of that will be later, but right now, the holy indignation of God is over your life. I tell you, I would hate to get out of bed in the morning and walk into the corridors of life, realizing that the wrath of God hangs over my head like a great storm cloud that one day is going to burst over your life and send you off into eternal destruction, into everlasting blackness reserved for the devil and his angels. I would certainly hate to be there. And that is what's going to happen. You sometimes hear people talk about they don't like the Old Testament because they see the wrath of God. Well, right here's the New Testament, my friend, and it's all over the New Testament. There is a heaven to be gained. There is a hell to be shunned. You can go into denial about it if you like. God gives you that freedom. But according to the Scriptures, there's destruction and there's damnation for those who reject God's Son, who look at the cross, say, I don't believe that nonsense, who look at the cross and say, well, even if I believed it, I don't want anything to do with it. Look, I'm good enough on my own. If God can't take me as I am, I don't want that God. You know, all of that kind of garbage that you'll hear people say, well, you have it your way. But in the end, the wrath of God will have its way with you. But right now, the grace of God is extended to you. He who believes in the Son has eternal life. And my friend, that's what you lack. You lack that abundant life that you can know. You lack that forgiveness that you can know. You lack that peace, that joy in Christ that you can know. You just can't imagine what it's like to have eternal life, but it's offered to you. Just remember this about the wrath of God. My friends, God is a holy God. He loves the creatures that he's created, but he hates the pollution that defiles us. We love our children, don't we? But if they get into all kinds of crime and trouble, as much as we love our children, we hate their crime. We hate the life that they've gotten into, and so it is with God. In love, God paved a way in his Son. He paved a way to cleanse us and to receive us by a legal transaction, undefiled, to clean up our record, as it were, and to receive us into his holy presence. God paved a way to expunge not only our sins, but our sin, and to cast it in, as one said, into the sea of his forgetfulness. But if we refuse his gracious provision in Christ, I tell you, hear me, we condemn ourselves. The indignation of God abides on us. That is lifted for those who will trust in him. The outrageousness of it all is not simply that God hates the puke we wallow in, but the outrageousness of it all, my friend, is that we love it. We not only love it, but you see, when we reject Christ, we in effect call God a liar. When he sent Christ into the world to warn us and to deliver us from a rendezvous with the judgment of God, and when we refuse to believe the voice of God, we call God a liar. We would have recognized God's voice had our hearts not been disposed to love darkness and disposed not to be convinced. You can't convince a man against his will. John 3:18 and following, we looked at that. So, my friends, whoever you are, make no mistake. As surely as God is in heaven, so the ungodly will be in hell. As surely as there is a salvation from sin, there is a damnation for sin. You can forget all this business of going to a funeral, as people regularly do. And it doesn't matter that Harry was a hellion, and he lived all of his life in defiance of God and having a happy good old time, kicking up his heels, ignoring God, pandering to the flesh. And everybody says he was a good guy, and Harry is up there looking down on us. I'm sorry. Harry hasn't gone to a better place. Harry has gone into hell. Harry is not looking down on us. Harry is in torment. Don't kid yourself, my friend. You don't have to believe the scriptures, but that doesn't change the reality. I don't have to believe in the law of gravity. I don't have to believe the earth is round. Don't have to believe that, but I have to accept the consequences of not believing it. So don't buy this street theology that has everybody and his dog going to a better place. Those without Christ are not going to a better place. They're going to a bitter one, worse than the human mind could possibly imagine. Well, somebody says, come on now. How could a loving God send people to hell? Newsflash, he doesn't. He doesn't. We send ourselves to hell when we refuse his offer of salvation. It's like going back to that volcano illustration. And here the volcano is spitting fire and fury all over an island. There's one path of escape. The news goes out. There's a way open. There's a way of salvation open. Take this route right here. And there is a boat offshore. It'll accommodate every one of us. You can save yourself. Go. Well, some people don't want to go for whatever reason. They don't want to take. They want there to be another way. They think there surely must be another way. They think there's got to be another way. Or they think, like Harry Truman sitting there under the quaking of Mount St. Helens, they think, it's no big threat. I can sit it out. Whatever they think, they're wrong. Well, don't say, well, why did that boat not take them? Why did they send those people left on that island to that doom? They didn't send them. The people sent themselves. They wouldn't accept the offer. They created their own sentence. We send ourselves to hell when we refuse God's gracious offer of salvation. We refuse his pardon and forgiveness. When we refuse to believe God, we call him a liar and we say we're good enough. Accept us as we are or just forget it. Well, you made your own bed, then you will have to lie in it. Imagine residents trapped in a window of a burning building. The owner calls the fire department. They spread the safety net for those in danger of the fire to jump out to safety. Some do. Others refuse. Those who refuse demand that the firemen come up and get them and personally carry them to safety. So refusing to jump to safety, they perish. Well, in a case like that, let no one complain. How could the owner let those poor people burn to death? He didn't. He arranged for their rescue, but they wouldn't have it on those terms. They condemned themselves to a burning building because of their stubbornness, because of their vain hope that somebody, somehow, would dash through the raging fire and save them on their terms. They didn't want to jump. They were wrong. There was one way, and that refused, there was no way. They condemned themselves to the fire. My friends, the Bible says the wages of sin is death. Not just physical death, we're suffering that curse right now, but the larger death, eternal death, everlasting death. Only God in heaven knows the sinfulness of sin. Only God knows what justice is. When men refuse to accept his gracious amnesty and then force him to impose justice on them, for he is a just God, and we will either die for our own sins or we will let Christ die in our place. So the question really is not, how can God condemn people to eternal damnation? But the real question is, how evil, how natively evil are human beings who so hate Jesus Christ that they can reject at such a price so great of salvation? That's the greater question one should ask himself. My dear friends, the Bible says, by grace, by God's grace, we are saved through faith in the Lord Jesus Christ. You will come that way, or there is no way. Jesus said, I am the way, the truth, and the life. No man comes unto the Father except through me. The Apostle Peter said in Acts chapter 4, verse 12, there is salvation in no one else, for there is no other name given under heaven that has been given among men by which we must be saved. So don't fool yourself, my friends, in this day of pluralism. Most people out there in the streets don't take the Bible seriously as the Word of God. They have that choice, but it is the truth. And the truth still speaks with power to those to whom God gives eyes to see and ears to hear and hearts to obey. The rest, it just hardens. But in the hope, on the chance, that there is someone listening to my voice, to whom God has given, perchance, eyes to see, ears to hear, and a heart to obey, I encourage you not to continue in the path where you're going. It's easy for you to hear the popular mantra, to be dismissive of the Scriptures as the Word of God, and to say, oh, that stuff is nonsense, and to think that surely God would not pass sentence, to think surely the wrath of God would not abide on us for not receiving Jesus Christ as His Son or whatever. Don't be a fool. If you're not a believer, it just could be, listen to me, it just could be that in the plan and purpose of God, you happen to be listening at this moment for this very message. And it just could be, even though you might live for 30 years after this program, it could be that this is the last time in the grace of God that the Spirit of God is going to speak to you and going to tell you what I suspect you might be hearing. That's the truth. I know it. Don't spurn it, because there is a chance that having heard it this clearly, this plainly, there is a chance that now your heart may be so hardened that you will never again in your life hear the calling, experience the drawing of the Spirit of God. And though you hear this message 1,000 times after this, your heart will be so numb you will never respond. If the Spirit of God is drawing you and you feel that, my friend, you hit your knees. Wherever you are, pull off the side of the road, wherever you are, and say, Lord Jesus, it's time. It's time. I have run too far too long. I am a sinner. I need a Savior. You are the Savior. I know you're the Savior. And I know the wrath of God is hanging over my head like a black cloud, and yet the grace and the love and the mercy of God beckons me to come out from under all that. Well, dear friends, thanks for joining us. God bless you and have a wonderful day.
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3: Dry weather coming our way for the next few days, and we do have a cooling trend coming in. A lot of clouds building in for the early morning, a low into the upper 50s. Increasing sunshine for Wednesday, a calm wind or high near 80. And we're backing down into the mid to upper 70s for Thursday and Friday, fair weather each day. Slight chance for rain by Saturday. I'm meteorologist Jennifer Naramore on KPDQ.
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0: It's 6 o'clock and time for the verse-by-verse Bible teaching of Pastor Brett Metter of Athey Creek Church. 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
1: Paul says, now all these things, the Old Testament stories, happened unto them, the Jews, for a model, a pattern, an example, which anticipates a later reality.
2: Pastor Brett Metter alerting us to New Testament truths foretold in the Old Testament in Today's Word.
1: They are written for our admonition, which means correction, instruction, guidance. So to understand the New Testament, the Old Testament is like a giant picture book for us to help us understand biblical truth and doctrine.
2: In Acts chapter 15, a heated debate arose over whether the new Gentile believers should be circumcised and follow Jewish law. As we explore how they settled the issue, Pastor Brett Metter turns to the Old Testament in Today's Word to remarkably find the answer in a striking parallel between Joseph and Jesus, providing great insight into salvation by grace through faith.
1: We're in Acts chapter 15. Why don't you turn there? Now, one of the things we need to kind of see, Jesus was largely rejected by the Jews. They really expected a different kind of Messiah. There was a tinge of acceptance when he was riding in on the colt of a donkey on Palm Sunday, and there was a small group of Jews yelling out, Hosanna, save now, blessed is he who comes in the name of the Lord. But only a couple days later, the whole crowd was yelling, crucify him, we will not have this man rule over us. And they despised him and rejected him. As you know, prophetically, it was called the stone which the builders rejected. That's Jesus. But what's interesting is Jesus said that he would include salvation to the Gentiles. The book of Acts, we've seen that. If you've been following it with us in the book of Acts, now the Gentile church is really forming. Largely, the Jews are rejecting and even battling. Remember, Paul was left stoned dead with rocks from Jews who hated him for preaching the gospel of Jesus Christ. There were some Jews, however, that did believe. They became part of the church. You see, in this new economy of God's plan, according to Ephesians 2, there's three groups in the world. There's Jews, there's Gentiles, and then there's the church. He says he's created out of the two that used to have a wall of partition between them, the Jews and the Gentiles. Now by those two, he's made one new man, and that's the church. Or they would call themselves in the early church, the way. Now, Paul and Barnabas had been preaching, and the Jews had been starting to follow them around and throwing rocks at them and trying to kill them. But the Gentiles were coming to Christ in droves. And Paul and Barnabas were blown away. And they're making their way back from their first missionary journey. And they're talking to some

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3: Elders came together for to consider this matter. And when there had been much disputing, Peter rose up and said unto them, Men and brethren, you know how that a good while ago God made choice among us, that the Gentiles by my mouth should hear the word of the gospel and believe. And God, which knows the hearts, bear them witness, giving them the Holy Ghost, even as he did to us. And put no difference between us the Jews, and them, the Gentiles, purifying their hearts by faith. See, the Jews were saying, it's not that easy. You can't just be saved by faith through Jesus. Yeah. You can be saved by faith and all that, but you also got to keep the law. You got to kind of understand, the Jews, they've been living with this for millennia now. And you know, when you're the one who's had to try to keep the laws and the rules, and then suddenly somebody doesn't, you're just like, no way, I'm not going to let this happen. They've got to do what we had to do, circumcision and keep the laws. Peter's saying, you guys, why would you try to put on a burden that we couldn't? If there's one thing we've proven, Peter's saying, is we couldn't keep those laws. We failed. And guess what? They're saved by grace through faith, and so are we, the Jews. This is huge. This is a giant doctrinal statement that Peter makes, and he's 100% correct about this. But one of the things I want to tell you about this is you and I have a beautiful advantage of the beautiful pictures and understanding the Old Testament. It's easier, I'll admit, in retrospect, to look back into the Old Testament and see these beautiful pictures, the stories of the Bible that point to truths that the New Testament people were going to need to know. You see, if they had read the Bible, maybe their Hebrew Bible, the Old Testament, if they'd read it perhaps more carefully and with careful inspiration, they would understand, oh, okay, this is all exactly what Peter said. This is what was really foretold. In fact, the fact that they would despise and reject Jesus fulfilled prophecy, that he'd be the rejected cornerstone. They would call Jesus a Gentile, like he acts like a Gentile. They thought he was not good because he didn't keep Jesus. By the way, he did keep the complete law of Moses. He fulfilled that perfectly. But Jesus didn't do their dumb laws that they added to that to try to make sure everybody was being extremely holy, traditions of those Jews that went on further. So the Jews came and saw Jesus picking corn with his bros on a Saturday on the Sabbath, and they'd say, he's like a Gentile, look at him, they're picking corn on the Sabbath. But that was just a dumb rule they made up. They'd taken the Sabbath law and made it something that God never intended it to be. So they said, he's just like a Gentile. He looked like a Gentile to them. That's why they mostly rejected him. In the same way, they see these new Gentile believers. Peter said, didn't you see the Holy Ghost came upon them just like he came upon us? So we have proof. Look, they're saved. They're believers, and they're saved by grace through faith. But they're saying, no, but they're not keeping the Sabbath, and they're not having the Feast of Tabernacles. Look, they're not even doing Passover. Oy vey. They're upset about this. Well, I meant to say, you know, the Old Testament is just this beautiful, powerful picture book. In fact, I want to show you today, because this, I think, is a powerful picture that will help us understand what's going on in the New Testament here. And if they put the pieces together themselves, which they ultimately will, especially with Paul's help, they're going to understand this stuff. But there's a powerful picture in the Old Testament. The Old Testament is a giant picture book. And it tells us of New Testament truths, but foretold in the Old Testament. So this idea of the Gentiles and the keeping of the law and how the Lord's made the church and all this, it's pictured in kind of an amazing and maybe unprecedented kind of way. And I want to show you this powerful picture. By the way, in 1 Corinthians 10, this is where we're given sort of the key that unlocks this. When Paul, in talking about the Old Testament, Paul says, now all these things, the Old Testament stories, happened unto them, the Jews, for ensamples. Now, the word ensample is an old English word we don't use as much anymore, but mark that for a second. I'll come back to it. He said, all this Old Testament stuff happened to the Jews for ensamples, and they are written for our admonition, which means correction, instruction, guidance, upon whom the ends of the world are come. Like, the Old Testament stories are going to point us through life all the way to the end of the world with admonition, correction, vision, direction. And the word ensample, well, that's an interesting word. The Greek word there is, you

0: pronounce it tupos. And it really does sort of link to the word, you know, you say, well, is ensample the word example? Well, it's related. And the word type, is it like a type of something? Yes. But the word tupos in the Greek is a mouthful, the definition. A model, a pattern, an example. I got this directly out of my Greek dictionary right here. A model to be imitated, an archetype, a foreshadow. Now, this last one is the one Paul is employing in 1 Corinthians 10. He's saying this word tupos, and it's a model which anticipates a later reality. So to understand the New Testament, the Old Testament is like a giant picture book for us to help us understand biblical truth and doctrine. Well, the example, the beautiful picture I'd like to show you that's going to eventually, hopefully, link up to our study in Acts chapter 15 is found in Genesis 37. Would you turn there with me? I'd like to go over the story real quick of Joseph. These are the kinds of things that Paul and Peter can look back to and realize, wow, this is what's happening right before us. But it goes to the typos, the examples of the Old Testament. So Joseph, Genesis chapter 37, it says in verse 1, and Jacob dwelt in the land wherein his father was a stranger, in the land of Canaan. And these are the generations of Jacob. Joseph, being 17 years old, was feeding the flock with his brethren. And the lad was with the sons of Bilhah and with the sons of Zilpah, his father's wives. And Joseph brought unto his father their evil report. Bad story about how the brothers were rascals, bad dudes. Now, verse 3. Israel, another name for Jacob, loved Joseph more than all his children because he was the son of his old age. And he made him a coat of many colors, a garment of approval and authority that Jacob gave to his son Joseph. Like he's kind of in charge. And verse 4, when his brethren saw that their father loved him more than all his brethren, they hated him, and they could not speak peaceably unto him. And Joseph dreamed a dream and told his brethren the dreams, and they hated him yet the more. And he said unto them, hear, I pray you, the dream which I have dreamed. For behold, we were binding sheaves in the field, and lo, my sheaf arose and stood upright. And behold, your sheaves around about made obeisance, or bowed down to my sheaf. Well, his brother said to him, shall thou indeed reign over us? Or shalt thou indeed have dominion over us? And they hated him yet the more for his dreams and for his words. Do you see, this is the third level of hatred. First they hated him, then they really hated him, now they really, really hate him. Verse 9, and he dreamed yet another dream and told it to his brethren and said, behold, I've dreamed a dream more. And behold, the sun and the moon and 11 stars made obeisance to me. And told it to his father and his brethren. And his father rebuked him and said unto him, what is this dream that thou hast dreamed? Shall I and thy mother and thy brethren indeed come to bow down ourselves to the earth? And his brothers, verse 11, envied him. But his father observed the saying. And his brethren went to feed their father's flock in Shechem. And Israel said to Joseph, do not thy brethren feed the flock in Shechem? Come, I will send thee unto them. And he said unto him, here am I, in other words, ready to roll. He says, I'm ready to go. And he said unto him, go, I pray thee, see whether it be well with thy brethren and well with the flocks, and bring me word again. So he sent him out of the vale of Hebron and came to Shechem. You're going to see where I'm going with this. So you got the father who loves his son, a deep love for him, and he sends him out to seek out his brothers. To seek out them. The father's interested in the brothers, so he sends his beloved son to seek out. Verse 15, and a certain man found him, and behold, he was wandering in the field, and the man asked him, saying, what seekest thou? And he said, I seek my brethren. Tell me, I pray thee, where they feed their flocks. And the man said, they departed hence, for I heard them say, let's go to Dothan. And Joseph went after his brethren and found them in Dothan. And when they saw him afar off, even before he came near unto them, they conspired against him to slay him. They said unto one another, behold, this dreamer cometh. Come now, therefore, let us slay him and cast him into some pit, and we will say some evil beast hath devoured him, and we shall see what will become of his dreams. And Reuben, he was the oldest, heard it, and he delivered him out of their hands and said, let us not kill him. And Reuben said to them, shed no blood, but cast him into this pit that is in the wilderness, and lay no hand upon him, that he might rid him out of their hands to deliver him to his father again. And it came to pass when Joseph was come to his brethren, they stripped Joseph out of his coat of many colors that was on him, and they took him and cast him into a pit. And the pit was empty, where there was no water in it. And they sat down to eat bread, and they lifted up their eyes and looked, and behold, a company of Ishmaelites came from Gilead with their camels, bearing spicery and balm and myrrh, going to carry it down to Egypt. These are gypsies traveling through to Egypt to sell their goods. Verse 26. And Judah said unto his brethren, what profit is if we slay our brother and conceal his blood? Come, let us sell him to the Ishmaelites, and let not our hand be upon him, for he is our brother and our flesh, and we his brethren were consent. Verse 28. Then there passed by Midianites merchantmen, and they drew and lifted up Joseph out of the pit and sold Joseph to the Ishmaelites for 20 pieces of silver. And they brought Joseph to Egypt. And Reuben returned to the pit, and behold, Joseph was not in the pit, and he rent his clothes, and he returned to his brothers and said, the child is not, and I, whither shall I go? And they took Joseph's coat and killed a kid of the goats and dipped the coat in blood. And they sent the coat of many colors, and they brought it to their father and said, this have we found. Now know whether it be thy son's coat or no. And he, Jacob, knew it and said, it is my son's coat. An evil beast hath devoured him, and Joseph is without a doubt rent in pieces. And Jacob rent his clothes and put sackcloth upon his loins and mourned for his son many days. And it came to pass all of his daughters rose up to comfort him, but he refused to be comforted and said, for I will go down to the grave to my son mourning. Thus his father wept for him. And the Midianites sold him to Egypt to Potiphar, an officer of Pharaoh's and the captain of the guard. Now let's stop there. I'd be tempted to read the whole story because it's an amazing story. But from this point on, I'll just kind of tell you the quick version of this story. Joseph, of course, sold into slavery in Egypt by the Ishmaelites and to Potiphar, captain of Pharaoh's guard. And one thing about Joseph, no matter where he went, he found favor. People noticed there was an excellent spirit about Joseph. And Potiphar sees his slave. This guy's amazing. So Potiphar puts Joseph in charge of his whole household. The problem is Mrs. Potiphar, well, she's what you might call, I'm sorry about this, but a floozy. And she starts coming on to Joseph. Hey, you big boy, come and lie with me. In so many words. And Joseph's like, I would not do this. And he'd go the opposite direction. Well, this happened several times. And finally, she says, come on, lie down with me, Joseph. And she grabs him by the coat. And he wiggles out of his coat. And he runs away from her. And she's standing there holding the coat. And she yells out, rape, rape. Joseph the slave tried to rape me. Now, in a normal situation in that time of the world's history, if a slave attempted to rape the wife of the slave owner, that would be instant grounds for immediate execution. Potiphar would have been in his right to take a sword and stick Joseph through the heart right there. But I have a hunch Mr. Potiphar knew Mrs. Potiphar pretty well. And he probably smelled something wrong. And that's why Potiphar puts Joseph and says, you are going to be in prison for the rest of your life. And Joseph is thrown into an Egyptian prison. Then Joseph is in this dungy, yucky Egyptian prison for years and years. And by the way, don't forget, the prison keeper saw an excellent spirit about Joseph. He made him in charge of the whole prison. Joseph was going around running the prison as a prisoner. But he finds himself sitting next to these two guys, the butler and the baker. And these two guys have dreams, and they're troubled by their dreams. And Joseph walks up, hey, what's wrong? Why do you guys look so sad today? That's literally what he says. They said, we're troubled because we had dreams, and we don't know what they mean. Well, long story short, they told Joseph the dream. Joseph interpreted the dream and told him that one of you are going to be exalted back into your position of authority. The other of you are going to be killed. Well, if you know the story, it's an amazing story. One of the guys, the baker, was lifted up to death. The other guy was returned to his butler ship of the Pharaoh. And on the way out, Joseph said, hey, Mr. Butler, don't forget me. Remember me. The butler's like, got your back, bro. And he leaves and forgets Joseph. And for several more years, Joseph just sits in the prison of Egypt. Well, eventually Pharaoh, the king of that region, has a dream and nobody can interpret the dream. And then the butler's like, oh, I forgot Joseph. So they got Joseph and he got all, you know, fixed up from being in prison for so long, and he stands before Pharaoh at the age of 30 now. And he tells Pharaoh what his dream was and the interpretation, and even said, here's what you need to do. You're going to have 7 years of famine. Your dream means that 7 years of trouble for Egypt through great tribulation, 7 years. And it's going to be a time of famine. And he said, you need to get somebody to be in charge because you're going to have some good years. And during these good years, you need somebody to start storing up food for the seven lean years. And Pharaoh looks at Joseph and says, what greater guy is there than you? You will be the guy in charge. In fact, Joseph, he gives him the ring. You're the second most powerful man in the world now. And so now Joseph's number two, from prison to power. Wow. And Joseph is in charge now. And during that time, Pharaoh gives Joseph a new name and a new bride. The name, Zaphnath-Paneah. The bride, well, this lady named Asenath. And she's a Gentile bride that Joseph gets. And they get married, eventually will have kids. But an amazing thing happens. Joseph is super successful, gets all the food. Well, meanwhile, back at the ranch in the land of Canaan, hundreds of miles northeast of Egypt, there were the Jews, Jacob and his 11 sons. They're starving during the famine. Jacob hears of this dude down in Egypt that's got a bunch of food. And so he sends his sons over to Egypt, not knowing that the dude is Joseph, who's got all the food. So the sons come and humbly bow down before Joseph. And if you remember the story, I won't go into all the details, but Joseph realizes it's his brothers, but they don't recognize him. Joseph has been there in Egypt for years and years now, and they don't recognize him. He's older. He's probably shaved perfectly clean. The Egyptians thought hair was an impurity. So that's why the Egyptians shaved their whole body. So here's Joseph looking a little bit like Yul Brynner from the Ten Commandment movie. And so the brothers are like, we don't recognize this guy at all, whoever he is, some weird leader, but he's got food. But they're bowing down to him because he's a man of authority. Well, the story goes, basically, Joseph puts them through a series of tests to see where they're at. But ultimately, he gives them the food and calls for his family to come. But there was a moment about halfway through that seven-year period of famine where Joseph pulls all the guys in and says, guys, and he says it in Hebrew, I'm Joseph, your brother, the one you sold to the Ishmaelites. And the brothers freak out, man. They're shaking in their sandals thinking, oh, no. We sold him to be a slave and dad's going to find out. Oh, no. They were totally freaked out. But Joseph weeps with compassion and he embraces his brothers and sets them up and even brings his whole family before Pharaoh and says, this is my family from the land of Canaan. And he sort of intercedes on behalf of his family to Pharaoh. And then they get to come in and live in the land of Goshen there in Egypt. You say, Brett, why did you just tell us that whole story? And what in the world does that have to do with Acts chapter 15? Well, it has much to do with it. Like what I told you before, it's one of those amazing stories that literally happened. But Joseph is an incredible picture of Jesus Christ. But it also is an incredible picture of something that has to do with the Gentile question of Acts chapter 15. And we'll slowly make our way there.
1: 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And I invite you to stay right there as Pastor Brett will join me to answer a question that just about everybody has. But first, let me tell you a little bit more about Brett Metter. He's the senior pastor of Athey Creek Church just outside of Portland, Oregon. Brett's been the pastor of Athey Creek for 30 years, where he goes verse by verse in his study of the Bible. 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All right, I have Pastor Brett with me now. There's a question that is probably the most common question that is asked by Christians, Brett, and that is, how can someone know God's will for their lives?
0: Yeah, Kurt, that's the $64,000 question for sure. I hear that a lot. And I think sometimes we tend to overcomplicate the question. The first thing is this, God will never contradict his word. So if somebody says, I think the Lord is leading me, but it goes against scripture, then we know that's not the will of the Lord. So I love that, you know, the word of God, Psalm 119:105 says, thy word is a lamp unto my feet and a light unto my path. So we have the word for clear guidance. And then secondly, God often guides us one step at a time rather than give us the whole blueprint up front. Proverbs 3:5-6, you guys know that. It's trust in the Lord with all your heart, lean not on your own understanding, and all your ways acknowledge him, and then he will direct your paths. So God's will has this trust quality, you know? Yeah. So another key is just to be obedient. Sometimes people want more guidance while they're ignoring what God has already made clear. As we obey, the light we've been given starts to get brighter and it directs us to the next step. So prayer matters, wise counsel matters, the peace of the Holy Spirit, but ultimately God's will isn't just about finding the right job or location. It's actually more about becoming just more like Jesus Christ. And when we truly desire God's glory above our own agenda, He will lead you and He'll show you exactly what His will is.
1: 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And I know there's somebody listening who will also be helped by that advice. 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
9: Near the end of the Revolutionary War, George Washington received a letter from one of his own officers. Colonel Louis Nicola suggested that America might be better served by a monarchy, with Washington himself as king. Washington firmly rejected the idea. He had spent years leading Americans in a fight for independence from a monarchy. He would not see that victory end with America creating a king of its own. He understood that the cause of the revolution was greater than any one man. His example reminds us that power can be offered, earned, or taken. But character determines whether we use it for ourselves or remain faithful to something greater.
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2: Jesus Christ is returning to earth one day to reward the righteous and to punish the unrighteous. And it is that certain, visible, literal return of Jesus Christ that we have come to in our study of the book of Revelation. If you have your Bibles, turn to Revelation chapter 19 as we talk about the coming King.
3: Welcome to Pathway to Victory with author and pastor Dr. Robert Jeffress. In 2011, over 100 million people tuned in to watch the royal wedding ceremony between Prince William and Kate Middleton. It was one of the most extravagant events in modern history. But today on Pathway to Victory, Dr. Robert Jeffress teaches about an even greater celebration to come, the wedding feast of the Lamb. But first, let's take a moment to hear some important ministry updates.
1: Thanks, David, and welcome again to Pathway to Victory. Before we get started in Revelation chapter 19, I'm pleased to invite you to join us for a life-changing vacation this coming May 2027. I'm referring to the Pathway to Victory Journeys of Paul Mediterranean Cruise. On this exclusive 10-day tour, we'll combine world-class vacation activity with an emphasis on our spiritual heritage. 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You can see the itinerary and reserve your spot by going to ptv.org. And then, a quick reminder before we begin the message. For a limited time, you're invited to request my best-selling commentary on Revelation. It's the one that I wrote while preparing our current teaching series. It's titled Final Conquest. Current events in our world are unsettling and bear the marks of the end times. How do we interpret these inflection points? And should we be alarmed? Well, Revelation shows us that in the end, God conquers evil once and for all. The full story unfolds in the last book of the Bible, Revelation. So please, while there's still time, request your copy of Final Conquest. It's yours when you give a generous gift to support the ministry of Pathway to Victory. Okay, it's time to give our undivided attention to Revelation chapter 19. I titled today's message, The Coming King.
2: In January of 1961, a few days before he was inaugurated as President of the United States, President-elect John F. Kennedy invited Billy Graham to join him in Florida for a round of golf. On the way back from the golf course, President-elect Kennedy asked Billy Graham this question. Billy, do you believe that Jesus Christ is coming back to earth one day? Dr. Graham said, yes, sir, I do. And then the president-elect said, well, if that's true, Billy, why do I hear so little about it today? The fact is, you don't hear much about the return of Jesus Christ. It's a subject not even addressed in many pulpits across America today. But even though it may not be talked about a lot, the fact is certain. Jesus Christ is returning to earth one day to reward the righteous and to punish the unrighteous. And it is our hope, the only hope that we have. And it is that certain, visible, literal return of Jesus Christ that we have come to in our study of the book of Revelation. If you have your Bibles, turn to Revelation chapter 19 as we talk about the coming King. Let's look at the first 10 verses first, in which the saints are rejoicing over the fall of Babylon. Why are the people in heaven so excited when Babylon is destroyed? First of all, verses 1 and 2, hallelujah, for the great harlot is fallen. After these things, I heard something like a loud voice of a great multitude in heaven saying, hallelujah, Salvation and glory and power belong to our God because his judgments are true and righteous, for he has judged the great harlot who is corrupting the earth. Secondly, there's a hallelujah, for the great city is consumed. Verse 3, when Babylon is destroyed, they said in heaven, hallelujah, praise be to God, for her smoke rises up forever and ever. That city continues to smolder after it is destroyed, symbolizing that its desolation is complete, but her punishment is forever and ever. The third hallelujah, hallelujah, for God has vanquished evil. He has vanquished evil forever and ever. We find that in verse 4, and the 24 elders and the living creatures fell down and worshiped God, saying, amen, hallelujah. And finally, hallelujah, for the Lord God Almighty reigns. Now, this four hallelujah chorus gives way to the final hymn in the book of Revelation. We've looked at a number of hymns in the book of Revelation. Here's the final one. It's a hymn, a song for the Lamb and his bride. Look at verse 7. Let us rejoice and be glad and give the glory to him. For, why? The marriage of the Lamb has come and his bride has made herself ready. The reason we can praise God at this point in the tribulation is because a marriage has already taken place. That phrase has come. It denotes an action that has already been completed. We can rejoice because a wedding has already taken place. You say, wedding? Was there a wedding that I wasn't invited to? What do you mean a wedding has taken place? Who is this wedding for? Well, it's the marriage of the Lamb. And we know who the Lamb is. We've seen it over and over in Revelation. The Lamb is Jesus Christ. Behold, the Lamb of God, John the Baptist said, who takes away the sin of the world. The Lamb, Christ, has gotten married. Well, who did he get married to? Well, his bride. Well, who is the bride? Some people say, well, it's the Old Testament saints. No, the bride of Jesus Christ is you and me, the church of Jesus Christ. Those who were saved in that unique period of history between Pentecost and the rapture of the church, that is the bride of Christ, the wedding supper of the Lamb. Notice verse 8. And it was given to her, that is the bride, to clothe herself in fine linen, bright and clean, for the fine linen is the righteous acts of the saints. The bride is getting ready during the tribulation. We, the bride, are in heaven with the groom. We're getting ready to come back to earth for this great celebration, the marriage feast of the Lamb. And how are we going to clothe ourselves? With bright linen. That is, if you don't know what that is, it is the righteous acts of the saints. Now look at this, a blessing for the wedding guests. This is so interesting, verse 9. Then John said to me, write this down. Blessed, literally happy, are those who are invited to the marriage supper of the Lamb. It is a happy thing if you receive an invitation to the wedding feast of the Lamb. Now, who gets invited to a wedding feast? Does the bride get an invitation? Well, no. The bride doesn't get invited to her own wedding. The groom doesn't get invited to his own wedding. This is for guests of the bride and groom. And what the angel is saying to John is, how happy are those who get invited to the wedding supper of the Lamb? Now, that sets the stage for the return of Jesus Christ. Before that wedding supper can occur, Jesus and his bride must come back to earth again. It begins at the beginning of his millennium, that wedding supper. They have to return to earth again, but something has to happen before they get to earth, and that is all of the enemies of the groom and the bride have to be extinguished. And that's what we see happening at the return of Jesus Christ. Look at verse 11, the triumphal entry of the king. And I saw heaven open, John says, and behold, a white horse, and he who sat upon it is called faithful and true. That word faithful means absolutely trustworthy, true, genuine, and in righteousness he judges and wages war, for his eyes are a flame of fire, talks about his piercing judgment, and on his head are many diadems, regal crowns, symbolizing his right to rule. It was this picture that caused Matthew Brides in 1852 to write that hymn, "Crown him with many crowns, the Lamb upon his throne. His eyes are a flame of fire, and on his head are many diadems, and he has a name written on him which no one knows except himself." Are you curious about what that name is that is written on him that nobody knows about himself? Would you like to know? I don't have a clue. Nobody knows. That's why it says nobody knows except himself. We don't know what it is. He is clothed with a robe dipped in blood. It's not in his blood. It's in the blood of his adversaries on earth who are fighting him. And his name is called the Word of God. This is the second coming of the Lord Jesus Christ. And notice in verse 14, the description of the king's army. And the armies which are in heaven, clothed in fine linen, white and clean, were following him on white horses. Who is this army from heaven that follows him? Some people say it was the angels. Well, maybe. The tribulation saints, maybe. Maybe it was the Old Testament saints. It's the church. It is you and I. How do I know that? There are those, that description. They were clothed in fine linen. Remember, we saw earlier that the bride was making herself ready in fine linen, which is the righteous acts of the saints. Now, look at a description of the warrior king in verses 15 and 16. And from his mouth comes a sharp sword so that with it he may strike down the nations. What is that sharp sword? It's the Word of God. The Word of God is alive and it's active and it's sharper than any two-edged sword. God's Word is what gives life to some and pronounces death upon others. Remember the Old Testament description? God's Word is like a surgeon's scalpel. It brings hurt as well as healing. So does this two-edged sword. The Word of God, it brings life to those who believe it. It brings eternal death to those who reject it. And he will rule them with a rod of iron. And he treads the winepress of the fierce wrath of God the Almighty. We saw that imagery earlier in chapter 14. He will tread the winepress of the fierce wrath of God. Remember that image of the winepress? In John's day, when grapes were ripe, almost bursting forth with the juice, at that point, those grapes would be put into a wine press, and the servants or slaves would get in with their bare feet, and they would stomp on those grapes, and those grapes would burst forth with the juice that would be captured in another cistern below. Well, in this image, the grapes represent unbelievers, sinners, and they are bursting forth with sin. And at God's appointed time, Jesus Christ is going to trample the grapes of wrath. He is going to bring judgment to those sinners, and their blood is going to splatter forth like the juice from an overly ripe grape. That's the picture here. In fact, at this Battle of Armageddon, the death is so great that blood will splatter up to the bridle of a horse. That's the picture we have here. This is a fulfillment of Jude verses 14 and 15. Behold, the Lord came with many thousands of his holy ones to execute judgment upon all and to convict all the ungodly of their ungodly deeds, which they have done in an ungodly way, and all the harsh things which ungodly sinners have spoken about him. Now in verse 17, we see the victory of the king over his enemies. Again, Jesus prophesied about this in Matthew 24:30, and then the sign of the Son of Man will appear in the sky, and then all the tribes of the earth will mourn, and they will see the Son of Man coming on the clouds of the sky with power and with great glory. This brings about, there are three aspects of this victory of the king. First of all, It's referred to as the Supper of God. Now listen to me. In the book of Revelation chapter 19, there are actually two suppers that are described. The first supper we've already talked about, the wedding supper of the Lamb. And John said, blessed, happy are those who get an invitation to that supper. But this is a different supper here. It's called the Supper of God. And that is an invitation you never want to receive in the mail. The first invitation, the invitation to the wedding supper of the Lamb, is an invitation that is to be coveted. The second invitation, an invitation to the supper of God, is an invitation to be dreaded. The first invitation, the Lamb of God's supper, is an invitation to come and eat. The second invitation to the supper of God is an invitation to come and be eaten. You'll see what I mean here. This is a supper of judgment. Verses 17 and 18. Then I saw an angel standing in the sun, and he cried out with a loud voice, saying to all the birds which fly in mid heaven, come and assemble for the great supper of God, so that ye may eat the flesh of kings and the flesh of commanders and the flesh of mighty men and the flesh of horses and of those who sit upon them and the flesh of all men, both free men and slaves, of small and great. There are going to be millions upon millions of people who will be slaughtered on that day. Do you remember some of the pictures coming out of New York City during the early days of the coronavirus pandemic? There were bodies. There were so many bodies, they couldn't take care of the bodies. The funeral homes couldn't take care of them. It will be that way at Armageddon. Bodies will be left in the battlefield for the birds to eat. You know, we know right now that there are millions of predatory birds. Very easy to see how those predatory birds could be instruments of God to gorge themselves with the flesh of those who are destroyed at this great, great battle. That is the great supper of God. Notice, secondly, the judgment of the beast and the false prophet. Verse 19, and I saw the beast and the kings of the earth and their armies assembled to make war against Christ who sat upon the horse and against his army. And the beast, the Antichrist, was seized, and with him the false prophet who performed the signs in his presence, by which he received those who had received the mark of the beast and those who worshiped his image. And these two, that is, the Antichrist and false prophet, were thrown alive into the lake of fire, which burns with brimstone. This is the first mention of the lake of fire in the book of Revelation. It is the eternal place of torment for those who die apart from Christ. You see, right now, if you're an unbeliever and you die without receiving Jesus Christ as your Savior, you go to a place the Bible calls Hades. Jesus talked about it in Luke 16. It's an awful place. It's a place of suffering, but it's a temporary place as well. Every unbeliever who has ever lived is right now in Hades, awaiting his final trial at the great white throne judgment and his final sentence, which will be to be thrown into the lake of fire, to be tormented day and night forever and ever. The first two occupants of that lake of fire will be the beast and the false prophet. And we'll find after Revelation 20, after the 1,000 years of millennium, the reign of Christ, at the end of those 1,000 years, Satan will be cast into the lake of fire. Revelation 20:10 says, the great dragon, Satan, will be cast into the lake of fire where the beast and the false prophet are. To me, that's fascinating because Satan doesn't enter that lake of fire until 1,000 years later. And yet 1,000 years later, when Satan is dispatched into the lake of fire, it says the beast and the false prophet are still there. It doesn't say they were there. They are there, meaning they are still alive. And that is the awful truth about hell, the final judgment place of the unsaved. A person who goes to hell isn't just destroyed. They continue to suffer, to be tormented day and night forever and ever. If you don't like that, if you think that's wrong or unfair, Your problem is with the Word of God. That's exactly what God says. God never meant for human beings to occupy the lake of fire. It was designed for the devil, his angels, for the beast and the false prophet. But those who reject the grace, the forgiveness of God, will spend eternity there as well. And then we see this final word in verse 21 about the sword of Christ. And the rest were killed with the sword, which came from the mouth of him who sat on the horse, and all the birds were filled with their flesh. This is the future that awaits those who die apart from Christ Jesus. But what about the here and now? I close with this, perhaps the best known verse in the entire Bible by Christians and non-Christians alike is John 3:16. For God so loved the world that he gave his only begotten Son, that whosoever believes in, trusts in, clings to him will not perish, but have eternal life. For God did not send his Son into the world to judge the world, but that the world through him might be saved. People misinterpret that. They say, oh, see, Pastor, Jesus isn't a judge. No, he didn't come to judge the world the first time. He didn't come into the world the first time to judge the world. He came as Savior to save the world. He didn't come the first time to judge. He came to save. John goes on to explain, for he who believes in him is not judged, but he who does not believe has been judged already, because he does not believe in the name of the only begotten Son of God. You see, a lot of people think when we're born into this world, we're born spiritually neutral, and when we die, you know, it's kind of a crapshoot whether we go to heaven or hell, depending on how nice we are while here on planet Earth. No, when we enter this world, we enter alienated from God. We are like prisoners on death row, awaiting our final execution. But Jesus Christ came that first time to be our Savior, to offer us a pardon from our sins, a stay of execution, if you will, if we'll accept his forgiveness. He came the first time to be our Savior. But if we leave this world without receiving that pardon from sin, we will face him one day as our judge, just as those will at the end time when they see him coming and riding on that great white horse. The second coming of Jesus Christ will be the worst day of your life if you have to face him as your judge. But the second coming of Jesus Christ will be the best day of your life if you receive his forgiveness now. And when you see him, know that is the first day of the great future he has planned for you.
1: The choice, of course, is entirely yours. But as the Bible says, today is the day of salvation. And it's my prayer that you will take your first steps toward Jesus Christ as the pardon for your sins. Well, we've been on an adventure since the first Monday of August, when our study in the book of Revelation started. And this coming Monday, we'll conclude this teaching series called Final Conquest. With this deadline approaching, I'm urging you to call, write, or go online to request a copy of my commentary on Revelation called Final Conquest. My book includes an in-depth examination of the events that culminate in the return of Christ. Along the way, I'll help you understand the mysterious symbols used through the book of Revelation. Plus, I'll show you why Revelation gives Christians a major reason to celebrate, because in the end, God is victorious. I'll ask you to be generous when you make your request. 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
3: 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That's P.O. Box 223-609, Dallas, Texas, 75222. I'm David J. Mullins. Ever since the fall of man, Satan has enjoyed a measure of power and dominion over the earth. But during the last days, Satan will be vanquished, and Christ will return to establish his kingdom. Hear a message called The Coming Kingdom, Wednesday on Pathway to Victory. 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
4: Dry weather coming our way for the next few days, and we do have a cooling trend coming in. A lot of clouds building in for the early morning, a low into the upper 50s. Increasing sunshine for Wednesday, a calm wind or high near 80. And we're backing down into the mid to upper 70s for Thursday and Friday. Fair weather each day. Slight chance for rain by Saturday. I'm meteorologist Jennifer Naramore on KPDQ.
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9: Near the end of the Revolutionary War, George Washington received a letter from one of his own officers. Colonel Louis Nicola suggested that America might be better served by a monarchy, with Washington himself as king. Washington firmly rejected the idea. He had spent years leading Americans in a fight for independence from a monarchy. He would not see that victory end with America creating a king of its own. He understood that the cause of the revolution was greater than any one man, His example reminds us that power can be offered, earned, or taken. But character determines whether we use it for ourselves or remain faithful to something greater.
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0: The death of a loved one is one of the most challenging experiences any of us will ever walk through. As a believer, we should face death and grieve loss in a way that is decidedly different from unbelievers. But how and why? Today on Truth for Life, Alistair Begg takes us to the words of the Apostle Paul for the answers.
1: Can I invite you to turn with me again to 1 Thessalonians 4? And as you have your Bibles on your lap, we turn to the Lord of the Word before we turn now to the Word of the Lord. Dear Heavenly Father, we thank you for your faithfulness that is expressed in so many different ways, not least of all in giving to us and preserving for us your Word, the Bible. And we do pray that we might increasingly become students of your word, that we might hide it in our hearts, that we might not sin against you, that it might correct us, train us, grow us, feed us, lead us, accomplish the purposes that you have ordained for this study in your word tonight, in our lives and in our church. To the glory of your name we ask it. Amen. 1 Thessalonians and the fourth chapter and the section which begins at verse 13. As we've noted in going through these studies, Paul was responding to a number of questions which had come to him from the believers in Thessalonica. And as we've gone through these chapters, we've seen how he has been addressing specific issues that they themselves have raised. Not exclusively that, but certainly that has been going on. For example, in verse 9, he talks about brotherly love. Earlier on, he's talked about the whole relationship of moral purity and so on. And now he comes to a matter which was clearly troubling these Thessalonian believers, insofar as some of them had obviously got the notion that all who believed were going to be present, alive, at the return of Jesus Christ. And now they were faced with the fact that a number of their friends and loved ones and acquaintances who themselves had believed had actually died, and of course the parousia, the return of Jesus Christ, had not taken place. And so in addressing their concerns, they obviously point them to their teacher, Paul, and they ask him to address this matter of the nature of death and expressly the issue of the return of Jesus Christ. And in the verses which begin here in verse 13 and throughout a little more of 1 Thessalonians and certainly into 2 Thessalonians, Paul provides us with rich and important instruction concerning the return of Jesus Christ, and we look forward to dealing with that in turn. However, this evening, as I mentioned this morning, we're not going

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3: You gave us, they tell how you turned to God from idols to serve the living and true God and to wait for his Son from heaven, whom he raised from the dead, Jesus, who rescues us from the coming wrath. And those believers in Thessalonica were in no doubt as to this amazing transformation which had been brought about as a result of God's grace within their lives. They had been rescued. They had been redeemed. They had been transformed. They had been changed. They had been brought from hopelessness to hope. They had been brought from a road that leads to destruction onto a narrow road that leads to life. And if you follow through in verse 4 of the first chapter, he refers to God's initiative in this act of redemption. For we know, brothers, loved by God, that he has chosen you. And the way in which they knew that was because the gospel had come and brought about this change within their lives. In verse 10 of chapter 2, he says, you are witnesses, and so is God, of how holy, righteous, and blameless we were among you who believed. And in verse 8 of chapter 3, for now we really live, since you are standing firm in the Lord. Three statements which correlate to the experience of genuine Christian faith. Chosen by God, personal belief, standing firm in the Lord. It is as a result of God's initiative and grace that we have been granted the ability to believe, and having believed and moved on, as we find ourselves stabilized by truth, we can be described as those standing firm in the Lord. Now, this distinction then ought to be a great encouragement to them. And indeed, it ought to be a great encouragement to the believer tonight, as well as a challenge to those who are agnostic and unbelieving in the matters of faith. Because it is this living personal faith designated in this statement of brothers which distinguishes them from the rest of men. Paul puts it very clearly in the Ephesian letter and in chapter 2 of Ephesians, where he describes the pre-converted experience in verse 3 of Ephesians 2. All of us, he says, also lived among them at one time, gratifying the cravings of our sinful nature and following its desires and thoughts. And like the rest, we were by nature objects of wrath. So we were once the rest. We were not simply like them, we were them. And then in verse 12 of Ephesians 2, he makes this great statement concerning the change brought about by the grace of God. Remember that at that time you were separate from Christ, excluded from citizenship in Israel, foreigners to the covenants of the promise, without hope, and without God in the world. Now, this is a designation of what it means to be without Christ. And if you have come this evening and you are not trusting in Christ as your Savior and as your Lord, if you have not come to Him in repentance and in faith, then the issue is not simply that you are an irreligious person, for you may be very religious. The issue is not that you are a person without interest in the things of God, because you may have a deepening and quickening interest in the things of God. But it is not of marginal significance the circumstance in which the unbeliever finds themselves. Here it is, separated from Christ, excluded from citizenship in Israel, foreigners to the covenants of the promise, and without hope and without God in the world. And we remain in that condition unless we find ourselves, as with the Ephesians, verse 13 of Ephesians 2, but now in Christ Jesus, you who once were far away have been brought near through the blood of Christ. We were once without hope and without God in the world, and we have now been brought near, changed, and made to anticipate the return of Jesus Christ.

0: One further reference in which Paul makes the same thing clear is, as we've seen, in the book of Titus. And in Titus chapter 3, he describes the experience which is expressive of this same distinction. At one time, he says, we too were foolish, disobedient, deceived, and enslaved by all kinds of passions and pleasures. We lived in malice and envy, being hated and hating one another. And then here's the change. But when the kindness and love of God our Savior appeared, he saved us not because of righteous things we had done, but because of his mercy. He saved us through the washing of rebirth and renewal by the Holy Spirit, whom he poured out on us generously through Jesus Christ our Savior, so that having been justified by his grace, we might become heirs, having the hope of eternal life. So the distinction is not a superficial distinction. It is a foundational distinction. It is a vital distinction. It is the distinction between brothers and sisters in Christ and the rest of men. It is the distinction between faith and unbelief, between life and death, hope and hopelessness, rock and sand, broad and narrow, light and darkness. And there is no middle territory. We are either brethren in Christ, or we are like the rest of men, without hope and without God in the world. Now, loved ones, if that does not stir within you some kind of evangelistic quickening of your heart, some kind of stimulation, motivation in my own spirit to the issue of what we're facing amongst our non-Christian neighbors and friends, then we are in some kind of severe spiritual malady. The distinction, then, which the verse provides. Secondly, the instruction which this verse conveys. He conveys instruction essentially regarding two areas. First of all, to deal with their ignorance on the subject of death. Brothers, we do not want you to be ignorant about those who fall asleep. In the matter of Christian living, ignorance is never bliss. Indeed, Paul frequently addresses the matter of ignorance, and he does so to point out how dangerous ignorance really is. And I'll just give you three references to this effect. 1 Corinthians chapter 10 and verse 1, for I do not want you to be ignorant of the fact, brothers, and he goes on to address the problem of ignorance. Chapter 11 of 1 Corinthians in verse 3, I do not want you to be ignorant of these matters. Romans chapter 11 and verse 25, I do not want you to be ignorant of this mystery, brothers, so that you may not be conceited. Many problems in Christian living can be traced to ignorance. And so he is concerned that they won't live in ignorance, because ignorance will breed confusion, and confusion will breed disruption and all manner of chaos. And so if there are those amongst the Thessalonians who, like the Corinthians, were beginning to suggest that perhaps the resurrection had somehow a spiritual element to it, and that we were not anticipating the bodily return of Jesus Christ, that our loved ones who had died were somehow in a quasi-conscious state, lost in some time warp somewhere, Paul says, that kind of ignorance will be very disconcerting to you. And conversely, knowledge is by Paul described with frequency as a key to blessing. For example, in Colossians chapter 1, I think we referred to it this morning, and we pray this, he says in verse 10 of Colossians 1, in order that you may live a life worthy of the Lord and may please him in every way, bearing fruit in every good work and growing in the knowledge of God. And I say to you again, that's why we study the Bible in this way. I can't tell you what a relief it is to me to be gone for a couple of Sundays and not to have to come back and think, goodness gracious, what am I supposed to say to these people? I don't know how a person does that Sunday by Sunday and week after week, trying to come up with a topic to address. I commend those who are able to and do with great effectiveness. It's no judgment on them, but for me, it is a great liberation to know that I got to get back to 1 Corinthians 16, verse 13, and I've got to get back to 1 Thessalonians 4, verse 13. And if you're tracking with me, you expect me to be there. And why? So that your knowledge may increase, so that we will not live in ignorance, so that when the issues of life face us, and when the pressures and difficulties buffet us, and when the questions of death overwhelm us, we'll be able to say, oh yes, I remember, that's in 1 Thessalonians 4 and verse 13. I hope you have some kind of little notebook, some kind of little process of storing things away. Some way to build up your own little compendium of discovery, so that one day when you gather your children and grandchildren around you, and they'll say, tell me some of the things you've learned over the years, Grandpa, you'll be able to turn to that companion book to your Bible, or you'll be able to turn to the leaves that you've inserted in your Bible, and you'll be able to go to the day when you made that point of progress and made that great discovery. Now, will you notice carefully that he refers to those who fall asleep and not to those who are asleep? I don't want you to be ignorant about those who are actually falling asleep. It's the present participle. He is not referring to those who are asleep. And his use of the present participle, I think, is very important, indicating the way in which death has been transformed for the Christian. A number of people asked me after our studies in 1 Corinthians 15 concerning this issue of, well, if we're sleeping, how are we sleeping? And I thought we were actually with Jesus, and how can we be with Jesus if we're really asleep? And do we sleep for very long, or when does that stop and start? And I understand those questions is because they buffet me as well, and I found this to be very helpful. The picture of sleep regarding death is a common picture. It's common in all sorts of places, completely outside the scope of the Bible. It is also a common picture in the Old Testament, as we read of the saints of God who are described as having entered into rest from their labors. When you come into the New Testament, you find a similar use of this notion of sleep, but the primary emphasis, I think, in pointing to the issue of sleep is to identify the temporary nature of death for the believer. That it is not a permanent condition, that it is a momentary experience. It is, if you like, 40 winks, if we might put it in that way. The kind of element that comes across clearly when the sisters come to Jesus concerning Lazarus, his friend, and their brother, and they press him in relationship to these things, and John records it in the 11th chapter and the 11th verse of his gospel, the words of Jesus, our friend Lazarus has fallen asleep, but I'm going to wake him up. This is only a temporary issue, he says. John Stott, commenting on this, it is then, because a human corpse lies in the grave still, as it were, resting and awaiting resurrection, that it is appropriate to call death sleep and to call a graveyard a cemetery. The word cemetery, which I didn't know till this week, actually comes from the Greek koimeterion, which means a sleeping place. Hence, the notion that is conveyed in our cemeteries. But the picture of sleep, even used in that way and pressed to its fullest as a picture, is not intended to convey in the New Testament the idea that the condition of the soul in the interim period between death and resurrection is one of unconsciousness. Very important to understand that. The picture of the soul between the moment of goodbye and hello is not a picture of unconsciousness. That sleep helps us to grapple with what is happening to this body, but it does not explain the totality of the experience of the soul immediately following the parting of body and soul in the moment of death. Now, we can't delve deeply into this, but let me turn you just to a couple of portions. Luke chapter 16 and verse 19 and following, in the story of the rich man and Lazarus. I don't want to delve into this except for you to see that in the telling of this story, Jesus clearly taught that after death, there would be an immediate awareness of bliss or pain. Jesus was not teaching some soul sleep existence before ever that was encountered, but was teaching, and it's important in the use of parables that we don't press everything to illogical conclusions, but certainly it is clear from this that he is making it obvious to his readers that when you die, you're going to know whether it's good or whether it's bad. You're going to know whether it's heaven or whether it's hell. You're going to know whether you're with Jesus or whether you are absent from Jesus. Luke chapter 23, and you can study these passages for your homework and at your leisure. Luke 23 and verse 43, you know where I'm going. The man on the cross addresses Jesus and says, "Remember me when you come into your kingdom." And Jesus answered him, "I tell you the truth, today you will be with me in paradise." My kingdom's coming real soon, and you're going to be with me there immediately. Now, we could say more concerning that, but that probably is enough for just now. He wants to address, then, the ignorance of these people in relationship to this matter of falling asleep. He also wants to provide them with instruction concerning the issue of grief. He says, "I don't want you to be ignorant about those who are falling asleep, those who are dying, and I don't want you to be grieving like the rest of men who have no hope." In other words, he says, "I want to provide you with the instruction necessary to dispel any tendencies to sub-Christian mourning." Notice the phrase, sub-Christian mourning. Paul is not here suggesting that the believer is to be free from grief altogether, but rather that he is to be free from the grief which marks the pagan in the face of death. For the unbeliever, in death there is only the dreary wail of despair that is covered up with small talk and finery, far too much plastic and fake flowers, and a deep emptiness. For the believer, there is the exulting, tear-stained psalm of hope. There is genuine grief, but it is not the grief of unbelief. It is the grief attached to the nature of loss.
1: 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The series is titled, simply enough, A Study in 1 Thessalonians. 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I'm Bob Lapine. 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
2: It is humbling for the human to say, I am coming to Jesus Christ, not Calvary Chapel, not the Baptist Church, not the Catholic Church, not the Methodist Church. 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
1: On today's edition of Real Life Radio, Pastor Jack continues now with his series called The Life and Times of Jesus Christ and a message titled Christ and His Redemption. Now, this is a series about who Jesus really is, not the Jesus of popular opinion, but the Jesus of the Bible, God Himself, who stepped into our world. Now, in this message, we'll discover why every one of us needs to be redeemed and why Christ alone is the only one who can do that. You see, redemption means someone pays a price for someone to go free. And deep down, we all know we can't save ourselves. And no matter how hard we try, we can't earn our way to God. And the good news is that we don't have to. Jesus already paid that price for us. So today, Pastor Jack teaches that every person in every culture is searching for a way to be made right with God. We can't buy it, can't work for it, or hand it off to someone else. Because Christ alone is our Redeemer. Before we get into the message, I had a chance to sit down with Pastor Jack and talk about it with him. So let's get into that. And we're continuing now with our Life and Times of Jesus Christ series, and we're calling this Christ and His Redemption. You start out, Pastor Jack, with a blue chip redemption stamps as a kid, right?
4: Yeah.
1: hoping that mom would spend a whole ton, you know, at the supermarket or the gas station so that you'd, you know, you'd rack up more of them. Now, the young people are in our audience are going, what? Blue chip, what?
4: Yeah.
1: Green stamps, what?
4: But, Davey, they are correct. It is the time when dinosaurs ruled the earth, so.
1: Yeah, it does go back. So how does that little memory, right, crack open what redemption actually is?
4: Yeah, you know what? Because when I was a little kid, my thinking was this. Put more stuff in the basket. If we just put more food and boxes and stuff and stored junk right in the basket, the more my mom will have to spend, and the more the greater the redemption at the store that I got to go down with those little stamps and cash in those things and get a really cool toy like a Tonka truck.
1: Right.
4: Well, first of all, to me, it was all free. Everything was free. What a great world. Think about it. Everything's free and I get to get whatever I want. Wow. How cool is that? Well, it's not free. Somebody had to pay for me to be a recipient of those redemption stamps. Well, guess what? Somebody paid the price at the cross so that I could experience the redemption price of my life. I'm a sinner. You're a sinner too, my friend. Lost without Christ. He went and he redeemed. He did it all. All my sin was put into his basket and he paid for it and I got to go free. Which, by the way, Davey, there's nothing fair about that. That's not fair. Salvation's not fair.
1: Yeah.
4: Because fair is you and I inheriting hell. But God is redemptive. He takes what's ruined and he delivers it and makes it right.
1: That's heavy. Life and Times of Jesus Christ. And this is Christ and His Redemption. Let's jump in.
2: Colossians chapter 2, verse 9. The theme verse that we've selected for this entire 16-week series, where the scripture there says, for in Christ all the fullness of the Godhead dwells in bodily form. So we looked at Christ and His redemption. Now, it's possible this morning that you are a totally committed Christian. It's possible this morning that you think you're a Christian. And it's certainly possible this morning that you're not a Christian at all. Or maybe you're doubting that relationship with God in a great way. Well, we have a lot of things to cover this morning, and it's my heart's desire that we're faithful to them all. I want to bring this topic of redemption to you in a way that might be palatable for even, say, an atheist this morning. The Christian, when we hear the word redemption, it's so exciting to hear, yes, redemption. I know what that means. As a believer, I know the definition of the word. And it's a word for some of us that's been maybe in our vocabulary or in our understanding for a long time. Some of you in here are old enough to remember, like I do, growing up in San Diego and then in Orange County. I used to get so excited when it was time for my mom to go to the grocery store and spend as much money as possible. Because when we would go, she would either get blue chip stamps or the green, green stamps. Why? Both of those stamps were empowered by having built within them the ability to redeem something from those associated stores. You couldn't go down to a blue chip store and say, well, here's 50 bucks. I'd like to buy that. You had to have the stamps, the redemption stamps. And it's exciting. It was great. I remember being a little kid, and I got one of my most favorite Tonka trucks. Do they even make Tonkas anymore? Are they big like they used to be, and are they made out of, are they made out of metal? No, see, it's just, what are we raising our kids on anyway? This is terrible. We used to get metal Tonka trucks, and I remember the best one I ever got was from the Blue Chip Redemption Store in Huntington Beach. It was so awesome. I remember going down there that day. And then also I remember getting my first football from that redemption store. How was that possible? Because somebody paid a certain sum of money that purchased so many stamps or sheets of stamps. I would go home with my little sponge, get it wet, rub on the back, and put it into the page of the book. And as you went through the various pages and added up the pages, you earned certain, or you, I guess, were allowed, I should say, not earned, certain redemptive toys that were there or things that were there, items. Somebody had to pay the price, and I got to go free and go get those goods and be blessed by it. Well, the word redemption in the Bible sense certainly means that in a wonderful way. To be redeemed, it means that someone pays a price and someone goes free. And the one that goes free is the one that does not have the power or the ability of him or herself to set herself free or to obtain that blessing. You can't do it. The whole word redemption has that built into it. Someone pays the price. Now, is there anybody in here that could raise their hand with me and say, someone has sinned against you? They hurt you. They lied about you. They ripped you off. Raise your hand. Okay, the rest of you are lying or you're still sleeping. All of us have been ripped off in some way, shape, or form, haven't we? I mean, it's true. Come on. Some of us, it's sad. You can say, I've been ripped off mostly by professing Christians. You know, so have I. Me too. The world has done me okay in that respect. People who call themselves Christians have gotten the best of me. Well, does that mean I throw Jesus away? Does it mean I throw the concept of the church away? No. Jesus is holy and righteous. The church is good. It's like a friend of mine said, who's a pastor, has been a pastor for years. He says, I love ministry. It's people that drive me nuts. Isn't that true? Oh, I just love the church. Some people come to church and they maybe have baggage because it's painful baggage. They were hurt and they were damaged. And so they come to a new church and their whole concept and thought and idea is, I'm not going to get to know anybody. They're almost like the three monkeys, you know. I'm going to hear no evil. Hear no evil. It's early and I've only had two cups of coffee. See no evil. I'm not going to speak any evil. And I don't want any evils, by the way. If I could have a fourth monkey in there, I don't want any evil spoken to me. And of course, none of us do. But for those of you who are visiting and someone's drug you here, drug you either by dragging you or drugged you to get here, you're thinking, you know what? Yeah, that's exactly what I feel about the church. In fact, the church is full of a bunch of hypocrites. We all have to agree. Amen? We have to agree because whatever the law states or what the standard is, the criteria is established, and whatever deviates from the law, whoever deviates from 55 miles an hour, literally qualifies to be labeled for life, honestly, as a lawbreaker. Did you know that? Once you break the speed limit of 55, you don't back up and undo it. It's done. Now, that's true in our material, natural universe that you and I live in. It's even more true in the universe of God. When someone sins, we have sinned, and you may go to a Tony Robbins course, or you may log on to somebody who might counsel you or talk to Dr. Laura and somehow feel better because you've gone to this course and somehow you've paid your penance. But listen, are you ready? Don't leave the building just yet. But you're still in that sin. But I called Dr. Laura. I don't care. But I've called Pastor Jack. I don't care. The Bible doesn't qualify that. I've gone to my priest, or I've gone to my cardinal, or I've gone to the Pope. Did you know the Bible says it doesn't count? Hebrews chapters 9, Hebrews chapters 10 says that you can't go to the Pope. You can't go to Pastor Jack. You can't go to the priest and have your sin be forgiven you. This is what the Bible says. And all of a sudden that comes against our concept and our logic of religion. Don't tell me this, Jack. I want to be able to go to somebody and they help me. But listen to me. You can go to a doctor and be terminally ill. And that doctor can say to you, you know what? You're okay. You're all right. Isn't that what you want to hear? Come on, let's be honest. That's exactly what you want to hear. That's exactly what I want to hear. I want an authority. I want somebody who's in the know to tell me I'm okay. But what is the truth? The truth is, and we have a hard time as humans, and I'm speaking for myself. Don't you dare think for a moment that I'm speaking to you. I'm speaking to myself. Every one of us as humans, we have a hard time dealing with the concept of redemption. The only way that we will embrace it is if we ourselves are the Redeemer. Let me explain. Not too long ago, someone came up to me who has a shallow, at best, grip on Christianity. I know her feelings were true. I know that her heart was extremely sincere. But she wanted her friends so saved that in her prayer, which was not unlike the prayer of Moses or unlike the prayer of Paul, she said, God, take my salvation from me and give it to her. Now, that's a very noble, loving thing to pray, but people, listen, is it theologically accurate? Will God do that? The answer to that is absolutely no. And I told her, no, no, you can't do that. Why? Because now you would have to say to Jesus, scoot over. There's two of us up here now because I have become the redeemer now of my friend. You see this? Christ alone redeems. We would love to play the role of the redeemer. The Mormon church, for example, if they don't evangelize you into their cult, what they will do is get your name in subsequent generations or in time to come to pass from now and be baptized for you, becoming the savior of your soul. See, you can die and go to this waiting place because they don't believe in what Jesus said about hell. And you can be baptized, they say, and save that person. You can bring them out of that place and present them into a state of salvation. That means now, according to Mormonism, there are thousands and maybe hundreds of thousands of deliverers, of messiahs, of saviors, of what? Redeemers. Did you get me? Do you hear this? This is Mormon doctrine. It's false, though we love our Mormon friends. We love them dearly, and I have a lot of them. It's false doctrine. It is humbling for the human to say, I am coming to Jesus Christ, not Calvary Chapel, not the Baptist Church, not the Catholic Church, not the Methodist Church. None of those entities died for your sins. Jesus alone died for our sin.
5: 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And now, let's get back to today's message. Once again, here's Pastor Jack.
2: And we come to him and we say, Lord Jesus, receive me as your child that has been wayward, and I come to you and I receive you, Lord, as my Savior. And I'm asking you to write my name in your book of life. When you come to Christ, you are saved on the grounds or on the basis of a certain item that a lot of people wear around their neck. You know what I'm talking about? The cross. On the basis of the cross, we experience redemption. We experience salvation. Now, man may go about this world trying to generate or to accomplish some form of redemption for his own soul. It will not work. It doesn't work that way. So in our note-taking this morning, as we look to this study, Christ and redemption, I'm going to ask you to consider a few things. And the first thing is that man has a need for redemption. Every man. Boy, get a load of this. If any of you study psychology or sociology, or for that matter, if any of you have traveled to some great extent, did you know there is not one culture in the world that you can go to that is exempt from man's attempt to redeem himself? Did you know that? Even in the high and holy days of socialism in the Soviet Union, there was a form of redemption. Well, what do you mean? We didn't believe in God. Well, there is still a form of redemption, and that form of redemption is to either impress. Now, I'm really excited about this message, so you have to bear with me for a moment. I may get very Pentecostal today. But the object of your devotion, and every human has an object or objects of their devotion, they will bow to that object. If it's socialism and atheism, they will bow to that system to either worship and impress and somehow, listen, earn the favor of a Mao Zedong, or earn the favor of a Stalin or a Lenin. That's both of them together at the same time. A Stalin. You will worship. We have found, sociologists and missionaries and explorers have found in the deepest, darkest regions of man's existence today, in the jungles, in South America, or in the remote regions of Africa, where people have not been reached, when they are reached, there are gods that are worshipped in those cultures. In fact, Japan, it is believed by most of the world today that Japan worships materialism. Gee, we can't relate to that, can we, in any way, shape, or form? But that's what Japan's being labeled. People will bow to a god. People will do anything and everything to make atonement. One of man's greatest problems is his inability to look at himself honestly and to say, you know what, I need to be redeemed. I need atonement. Paul talks about this word, a very huge word. It's the word propitiation, that someone would come and pay the price for me. Now, it's possible that you're sitting here this morning and you're saying, I don't need anybody to pay the price for me. I'm a self-made man. I do my own thing. I've come from nowhere and I've made it to the top. Well, that's great. And we're very happy for you, honestly. But the fact of the matter is, all along the way, there has been, visible or invisible to you, there has been stapled onto your existence all kinds of riffraff and debris and garbage that you've picked up along the way. And it's a fact. Oh, I don't believe you. Well, you will know this to be true as we go through this study this morning. But I want you to write out the study because I hope it comes to a wonderful conclusion for you. This act of redemption, this need for redemption, and the power of redemption. So what we see is that there is this very, very important internal thing. Now, I want to show you something here. Man became, according to Scripture, a fallen creature. Man became a fallen creature. And I want you to underline as you take your notes that he became one. Why? Because the Bible says that man was not always a fallen creature. That the Bible says that God created man in his own image. Though he was a created being, meaning less than God, he was not fallen. The Bible says that we enjoyed this fellowship with God. somewhere, they understand, in the area of the cradle of the civilization of man's birth, somewhere around the areas of today where the Euphrates and Tigris rivers are, somewhere around the region of Israel, Iran, Iraq, was this area of Eden. And wonderfully, I don't want to get off on that. We did that a couple weeks ago, but wonderfully, there's a lot of scientific evidence pointing to how that is true, how not only was that area the beginning place of humankind, but we know this mathematically and engineering and linguistically and many other ways. But in this place where man was established, where man began, the Bible talks about a perfect place, a utopia governed by God. And man, in his disobedience, rebelled against God. And he fell. The Bible says, the scripture says, God told them, the day that you eat of this fruit, you will surely die. Now, you know that they ate of that fruit. We don't know what fruit it is. Was it an apple? The way my computer's been acting lately, I'm certain it was an apple. We don't know what kind of fruit it was. We just know that God said, don't eat this fruit. Now, you know what? God puts within us and has engineered with every one of us this able to decide, this volition. We have this power God's given us. If you like it or not, you got it. And the Bible says that Adam, that Eve, they sinned against God. Well, built in internally to every human being is this passion for eternity. We want to live longer. We've talked about this. We want to, even as a young child, and as we grow older, and even older, you interview old people, you talk to maybe grandpa or grandma, and there's this internal thing about them that they want to dwell on the past. Why? There was this youth. And even in their heart, did you know that for grandma and grandpa today, did you know that in their thinking, they think much younger than what they feel? Did you know that? Some of you in here are like 22, 25, and you're going, no, man, I don't have a clue of what you're talking about. You will later, I promise you. I'm 41, and I feel 21. And I'm trying to do things that I did when I was 21. And I'm tearing my body apart, trying to do it. God created man. It's a fact. Let me be so bold to say it's a scientific fact. You can look at the evidence, it's everywhere. God created us, but the thing is, man became a fallen creature. Man is fallen. There's no doubt about it. Everything there is within us to desire the forever, to desire a good life, to, listen, fight against, ward off, listen, ignore death. We don't want to talk about that. When I do a funeral, I always announce in the funeral how tragic this interruption has been that's brought us together. Isn't it funny how that is so true, that death is a bizarre and strange interruption to life? When you go to a funeral, doesn't it seem dislocated and strange? It is strange. Death was not to happen to us originally. But the Bible says because of sin, death entered the world. By the way, in Romans chapter 2, God says that the moralist needs redemption. Can you jot that down? The moralist. Do you know anybody who's good? How about this? This is the funniest part. Do you know anybody who thinks they're good? That to me cracks me up. Because they think they're good. I'm good. Aren't you a little arrogant about that? No, I'm just being honest with myself. Well, now you're prideful. No. I'm rightly evaluating my situation. It's just unbelievable. By the way, don't ever underestimate man's ability to justify himself.
1: 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Thanks for joining us today. You know, this message is part of Pastor Jack's series called The Life and Times of Jesus Christ. It's a series about the real Jesus of the Bible, God in the flesh, and why knowing Him more deeply changes everything. 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
7: Dry weather coming our way for the next few days, and we do have a cooling trend coming in. A lot of clouds building in for the early morning, a low into the upper 50s. Increasing sunshine for Wednesday, a calm wind or high near 80. And we're backing down into the mid to upper 70s for Thursday and Friday. Fair weather each day. Slight chance for rain by Saturday. I'm meteorologist Jennifer Naramore on KPDQ.
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15: We are talking about supernatural power. We are talking about divine power. We are talking about a power that has its source in a person, not a committee or a group or a government or an institution, nor a creed, nor a dogma, but the person of Almighty God who is omnipotent and from whom all power exudes.
16: The church is more than a religious organization. 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Welcome to In Touch, the teaching ministry of Dr. Charles Stanley. Today, we continue Dr. Stanley's series with a reminder of the twofold source of power in the church. 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
15: Now, if you should ask the average person today, what do you think the power of the church is? More than likely, they would think in terms of a local church, and so they would say, well, I think a church has power when it has a place of prominence in the city. Secondly, they would say, I think the church has power when it has a large host of people, a large membership. Or someone would say, I believe the church has power when the people in that fellowship are people of prominence. Or someone else may say, well, I believe the church has power when it has great prosperity. Well, let me show you why not a single one of those things has anything at all to do with the power that God has provided for His church. First of all, they're all built upon human frailties and carnal flesh. That is just pure fleshly. That has nothing to do with the power of God. Secondly, they're not scriptural. The New Testament church in Jerusalem that exercised the supernatural power of God certainly weren't in with Rome or the leaders of Jerusalem. Thirdly, one of the primary reasons that none of those things are of any value to God is because they have no relationship whatsoever with the primary task of the church. Has nothing to do with the task of the church. Has nothing to do with the work of the church. So that the power of God is not any of the things that most people, especially the world, would identify as giving them power. So we're talking about spiritual power. We are talking about supernatural power. We are talking about divine power. We are talking about something that man cannot concoct, nor can he manipulate, can he make up, can he fabricate in any form or fashion. We are talking about a power that has its source in heaven and not on earth. We are talking about a power that has its source in a person, not a committee or a group or a government or an institution, nor a creed nor a dogma, but the person of Almighty God who is omnipotent and from whom all power exudes. He says that He has decreed, that He has purposed to give, to place in the body of believers supernatural divine power. Now, what we have to ask is, what is the purpose of that power? Would you not agree that it would be very evident that the purpose of that power would naturally conform to God's purpose and plan for the body? Whatever God has for us to do, if He has promised us, ye shall receive power, that the promise of that power has to do with the task of the church. He doesn't give power for pride's sake. He only gives power in order that the body may fulfill its original function as a part of the Lord Jesus Christ. Well, what is that? If you recall, he said to them, ye shall receive power after that the Holy Ghost has come upon you, and ye shall be what? Witnesses unto me, that is in my behalf, in Jerusalem, to the uttermost parts of this earth. So the

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3: Right. That is the gospel. That is the only message that has ever been placed on the face of this earth that can change a man's eternal destiny. The power within the church is to be found in the message of the church. And the church of Jesus Christ only has one message. And it is the message that Jesus Christ not only has atoned for man's sins, but through the Holy Spirit has come back to live within man, a life that man is incapable of living. And therefore today, the body of Christ is a group of baptized believers who are indwelt by the living, resurrected Lord Jesus Christ in order to evangelize and missionize and bring light to a world that is in darkness, sin, guilt, and shame. That is the message. Therefore, any man who stands behind any pulpit in the world and who claims to be a preacher of the gospel of Jesus Christ, who doubts this book, and in his mind he's taken his invisible scalpel and he's cut out this passage and cut out this passage and shredded this page and sliced at this page because he no longer believes it. What he has done with his own mind, he has abandoned his relationship and his connection to the supernatural power of God to change humanity. God forbid that any man should stand in a pulpit and cause doubt and create doubt and unbelief in the Word of God. So he says, first of all, within the body of Christ, the power is to reside in the message. And every single one of us who know Jesus Christ have this message living and abiding within us so that it can never be taken away from us. Regardless of persecution, regardless of hardship, regardless of trial, regardless of heartache, this message is a part of our life even more so than the blood that runs through our veins. We can never escape the message. That's where the power lies. But you see, you can have the message. You can know the truth. You can have it on your lips. You can know it in your heart. But that's not enough. And this is why Jesus said to those disciples, he said, in my terms, he said to them, you have seen me, you have heard me, you have witnessed me raise the dead, heal the lame, give sight to the blind, hearing to the deaf. You've seen miracle after miracle, you've touched me with your hands, and now in my glorified body you know that I am the resurrected living Messiah and the Lord of life. But I want to tell all of you who have just seen me and have witnessed these 3 years with me and walk with me, you're still not ready to carry out the mission of the church. These 12 men had heard, seen, felt, touched, and lived the life of Christ. But he said to them, tarry ye, wait ye in the city of Jerusalem until you are endued with the Holy Spirit. Then you're ready. Then you're right. Then you're equipped. Then you can fulfill the mission of the church. Now, why did he say to them, tarry in the city of Jerusalem until you be endued with power? For this reason. If you're not functioning in God's power, whose power are you functioning in? Whose? Your power. So what we have is an impossible task. What we have is a divine task, a supernatural task. Would God ever say to his people, giving them a supernatural message for a supernatural task, now carry out this message in your natural power and strength? He would never say that. And you see, whenever people shy away from the work of the Holy Spirit, don't want to get too close to those spiritual things, what they're doing is they're cutting off the source of power. The source of power that runs from heaven to your heart is the power of the Holy Spirit who lives and abides and dwells in every single one of us. The power of the Holy Spirit. If they could have done their work without it, Jesus would have said, go to it. But he said, even though you've seen, heard, felt, touched, and lived, you're not ready. The only way God is going to get his church doing his great work is when the people in that fellowship of the body of Christ begin

0: To understand, we with all of our knowledge, all of our experience, all of our intellects, all of our eloquence, all of our prosperity, all of our programs, all of our prominence, all of these things, that you can negate all of that. And when a man's willing to drop on his face before Almighty God and say, God, I cannot. I am absolutely and totally incapable. I have the message, but not the power. When a man or woman's willing to get on their knees and acknowledge before God, without your anointing, without your endowment, without your unction, it's all in vain. Then the power comes and the Spirit of God begins to move in that fellowship. We must never give men credit. We must never praise men. We must never glorify men. We must glorify Almighty God. To glorify a man puts the man in jeopardy. To honor the man puts the man in jeopardy. It is the message wherein the power comes. It is through the Holy Spirit that the Spirit of God works His power in the life of His church. Therefore, if the message is the message of the gospel of Christ, if we know that to be true, and if we know that God will not equip us apart from the indwelling power of the Holy Spirit, then it is our personal responsibility to see to it that the Spirit of God take the message of God in our lives, and by His Spirit He convey that in supernatural power, so that the task, which is the mission of the church, of sharing their faith and their spiritual warfare, we will not face Satan in finite power and end up in defeat. We will not attempt to do the work of the church in finite power and end up in defeat, but the warfare is to be victorious, and likewise is the missionary opportunities to be victorious. So somebody says, but now wait a minute, where does prayer and faith come in? Because I would have thought that prayer and faith, that these two areas is where you find the real power in the church. No, the power is in the message of Christ. The power is in the Holy Spirit, who equips and endues and anoints and unctionizes that whole body to present that message. Prayer is the means by which God releases that power in the life of that church. Faith, when God's people begin to believe Him and to look to Him in prayer, those are the two vessels through which God releases the Spirit and releases the power in the life of that church, when they are willing to pray and willing to believe God on the basis of the message, in their absolute and total dependence upon the Holy Spirit. Praying and faith are the triggers that release the supernatural power of God in the life of that church. Listen, when you and I are gripped by the fact that the only message that can change the world, change a man's eternal destiny, is the simple saving gospel of Jesus Christ that kept me out of hell and put my name in glory. Whether it is the saving of people individually, the healing of physical bodies, the release of His Spirit, and the release of gifts among God's people, whatever He wants to do, He's going to do it, but He's only going to do it to His own glory, praise, and honor, and secondly, to accomplish the mission of the church, which is to evangelize the world, and in the process of doing so, equipping us in the spiritual warfare that we're going to face as we fulfill the Great Commission. Let me just say this to you, and I want to say it again. I hope this echoes and haunts some of you, because I keep saying it for that reason. You only get one trip through this life. You can live it in weakness, frailty, defeat, discouragement, disillusion, and hopelessness, or in pleasure and pride, wasting away your life. Because you don't feel adequate. Praise God, you don't feel adequate. He never wants you to feel adequate within yourself. Our adequacy is in the message and in the power of the Spirit of God. You can live it weakly, wasting your life, living it for yourself. And one of these days, it's all going to be there and it's all going to be over. And you're going to say, oh, if I had only, it's too late. And that's why I keep sending you week after week after week after week after week before God. Make your life count while you've got time to make it count. Because, friends, you're not going to have forever. There are four very simple but definite requirements if the Spirit of the living God is going to take the message of the living God in your life and make you a blessing to someone else. And let me tell you something, my friend, if your life is not a continuing blessing to someone else, there's something missing in your life. Where in this world did we get the idea that believers are to be saved to go to heaven and to sit until Jesus comes? He has saved you and is equipping you in order that your life may be poured out in somebody else's life. We can never be able to apologize and reason and rationalize and get God's approval. Four simple things. Number one, I must acknowledge my total incapability of fulfilling God's purpose for my life apart from the power of the Holy Spirit. Number one, as long as I think I can do it, I will never come to the place of making the decision God wants me to make about the Holy Spirit in His life. Secondly, I must be willing to deal with every specific known sin God brings to my mind without any cover-up, without any rationalization, without any excusing. Just face it like it is. God, you're right. It may not even be anything wrong in your life, but if God wants to remove it and you're not willing for Him to remove it, then the wrong comes. And thirdly, I've got to be willing, listen now carefully, to yield myself to God. Now, what does that include? Listen very carefully. To yield means that I am willing to definitely, deliberately, voluntarily transfer the undivided possession, control, and use of my body, soul, and spirit to the person of Jesus Christ, my Lord, who is rightfully my Lord because He created me and because He has redeemed me. Now listen, a lot of folks get saved, walk the church aisle, and make a few commitments. Did you hear what I said? The voluntary, definite, willful transfer of undivided possession. Undivided possession. He owns it all. Undivided control, not partly me and partly Him. Undivided use, I give up all my rights to claim my future, to make my plans apart from His approval. Undivided possession. Undivided control. Undivided use to Jesus Christ, my Lord and my Savior, who rightfully deserves all of that. And the fourth simple thing is this. I must be willing to believe that when I make that yield to Him, the Spirit of the living God fills my life and is freed and liberated to fulfill His will because He has undivided possession, undivided control, and undivided use of your eyes, your ears, your tongue, your whole body, all you possess, all that you are, all of your relationships, all of your plans, all of your hopes, all of your future, all of your dream. He has undivided possession, control, and use of that. And the moment you're willing to believe Him, my friend, I guarantee you, on the basis of everything this book teaches you, there will come into your life an awareness of an authority with God, an authority with His Word, an authority in sharing that Word that you have never experienced, which is available, free, offered to every single believer who is willing to meet the requirements. We'll be strong and powerful as a church, or we'll be weak, flimsy, and an embarrassment to God. And all that depends upon whether I'm willing to be strong in the Lord as an individual person, that my life may count in the lives of other people.
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1: 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The Word of God is more than a collection of religious stories. Hear about its uniqueness in a moment with Charles Stanley.
0: When you look in this book to see what the book says about itself, it says that it is the inspired Word of God. It says that it is like a hammer blow to crush and to break. It is like fire to burn out the dross. It is like a sword to pierce to the very quick and mire. So that the Bible is described as a powerful instrument. Fire is a powerful instrument. A sword is a powerful instrument. A hammer is a powerful instrument. You can either do good or you can do evil with any one of those. But the Word of God has been given to us as the message of God to humanity. It is the only message. All the philosophies, all the dogmas, all the creeds, all the doctrines in the world are absolutely nothing compared to the message of this book. It is the only message God said a man should lay down his life for. It is the only message that God said a man is to live by, to follow through, and to share with every single person on the face of this earth. The power in the body of Christ is centered in the message that body is to share with the world. And when that body abandons this book, what it does is to abandon the power of God.
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12: Welcome to Bible Q&A with John MacArthur, and I'm Denny Nugent with today's question. It comes from 2 Corinthians 12:7, where the Apostle Paul talks about his thorn in the flesh. Now, John, I know there's been a lot of debate about that. Some have speculated it was an eye disease or some other ongoing illness. What say you about that?
13: Well, Denny, thank you. There's no reason at all for assuming this is an eye disease. Certainly says nothing about that. In fact, there is no reason to assume that it's any kind of disease because it's so explicit. Paul was given a thorn in the flesh, which is described as an angelos of Satan, a satanic angel. This is a demon. Now, what it doesn't mean is that Paul was demon-possessed. Obviously, he is the temple of the Holy Spirit as a believer, as are all believers. But what it does mean is that there was a demonic power punching into Paul, piercing him at a very deep level, tormenting him. It's my conviction that this represents the demonic attack that was coming against the Corinthian church. Why was God allowing that? God was literally using satanic agents to humble the Apostle Paul because of his great revelations. He says that twice in that passage, to keep me from exalting myself. The Lord allowed this to go on in that Corinthian church. And he prayed three times for the Lord to remove it, and he didn't. And Paul knew he was being humbled and even rejoiced in the power of God that would come through his humility.
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0: We're halfway through the 8 o'clock hour and time for the broadcast formerly known as The Final Word. 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
2: Good day, ladies and gentlemen. Thank you for joining us. We continue our exposition of the Gospel of John. We're winding up John chapter 3. We were last looking at verse 36. John has just said, speaking of the Lord Jesus, that he who believes in the Son has eternal life. But he who does not obey the Son shall not see life, but the wrath of God abides on him. Now, I often review, but this is especially important and important for anybody, and there won't be many in a program like this, on a Christian station like this, but anybody out there who may be what I call, just for whatever reason, eavesdropping on a Christian program, who does not know the Lord Jesus Christ. And we're thrilled to death that you should be listening. But we want you to understand, because you're probably not going to come to my church, maybe not go to any church. But it is my responsibility, insofar as I have the opportunity, to share with you the good news, the gospel of Jesus Christ, and to make sure that you know the good news as well as know the bad news if you reject him. And also to knock in the head an objection that is sometimes made to the gospel in this pluralistic society. I want you to notice what I was calling attention to in verse 36. The text says, he who believes in the Son has eternal life. Now you will notice that that is comprehensive. That is kind of a generic he, speaking of mankind. It is inclusive. He who. Red, yellow, black, or white, or rich or poor, male or female, boy or girl, slave or free man, educated person or uneducated, it makes no difference. The offer of God's saving grace is open to every man and woman anywhere on the planet who will receive his Son. He who believes in the Son has eternal life. Now, to review what I was saying about that is this. In this pluralistic society, there are those who get all hostile when we tell men that in order to be saved, they need to receive Christ. Larry King would say on his program sometimes to some pastor whom he may be interviewing, he says, well, I'm a Jew. Am I going to go to hell because I do not believe in Jesus? Now listen, the objection there is that this is narrow and this is exclusive, and it does not tell people that they can come to God on any old terms, any way they like. That is true, but that is not exclusive. This is very inclusive, and let me tell you why. I gave several illustrations, but I'll give one that I gave in the last program. It's like a neighbor who, like so many others, is in a desperately poor neighborhood, and they're all dying for lack of bread and water. Well, at your house, you have plenty, and you generously spread the word that ample provisions are there. They're freely available at the present time at your place. No charge, and available on a first-come, first-served basis. No discrimination or respect of persons. All this person has to do, whoever it is come over and get it. But the neighbor doesn't want it. The neighbor is hostile. That's the problem. That's why people object. They object because they prefer darkness, and Jesus Christ represents light. They prefer religions, if they are religious, that allows free and unfettered vent to the flesh and its lust and dispositions. So to say that you've got bread and water at your house and come on over, it's free to all who will come, to say that that is exclusive is just to say that you're hostile. You're hostile to that person and their provisions. You don't want anything from them. You don't want what they're offering. You want it on your terms. So if he refuses your offer and rails about your exclusiveness and narrowness because you did not say that bread and water is available just anywhere but only at your place, well, that's illogical. The real problem here is that the hostile neighbor hates you and what you're all about and would rather do anything than humble himself and receive saving provisions at your hand. That's the problem. My friend, God says, whosoever will may come. God says, whosoever shall call upon the name of the Lord shall be saved. Whosoever, he who. You can't argue with that. But Jesus says, look, there's a volcano on this island, and there's only one way off. It'd be nice to tell you that there were many ways, but there is one way. And that one way is a great way, and it is a saving way. Jesus said, I'm the way, the truth, and the life. He's the boat. So go through him and get to the ark of safety. Now, he says, whosoever believes in the Son, I've emphasized again and again and will continue to do so, that believes in is a long order above believing that. Saving faith starts with believing that. It believes that God is there. It believes that he is a rewarder of them that diligently seek him. It starts there. It starts with believing that God sent his Son into the world to save us from our sins, that he died for our sins on a Roman cross, and that he rose again on the third day, and that he's coming again to receive us, and believing that if we trust in him, that we will be saved and our sins will be pardoned. But it doesn't stop there. We miss the force when we think that saving faith or Christian faith stops at believing that. It doesn't say who believes that, this and that. It says he who believes in the Son. So believing that is only a foundation to trusting in. He who trusts in the Son has eternal life, and that is Christian faith. There are just all kinds of people sitting around in our churches who think that becoming a Christian is deciding, oh, I believe in God. The devil believes that and trembles. I've said 100 times. James says that. The devil believes all that we believe and trembles, folks, but he doesn't trust in God. He doesn't believe in his Son, and that's what sets it all apart. He who believes in the Son, he says, has eternal life. And I've emphasized before, and here is another occasion since it's mentioned. John 3:16 was another. We have eternal life. Right now, if you don't have Christ, you're alive, but you're the walking dead. You're dying on the vine, even as you live. You're like a plant out there. You have a certain season of life, and that expires, and you wither away. I'm dying even as I'm speaking, and you're dying even as you're listening. What you don't have, you see, because you're disconnected from your Creator. The umbilical cord has been cut. What you don't have is eternal life. Jesus Christ is that life. He is that eternal life. And what you need to be is an organic connection with him. Eternal life is not something that you get down the road somewhere when the Lord comes or you go into heaven and somebody walks up, I'll speak crassly, but somebody walks up, you know, with a package and says, here's eternal life. No. Eternal life is something that begins right here and right now when we trust in Jesus Christ. That moment when faith is seminally birthed in our hearts, it's an organic thing, and the Spirit of God enters us. And when the Spirit of God enters us, there's that organic connection with God restored, and we have eternal life. But he who does not obey the Son, to obey the Son is to believe in him. To not obey him is to refuse to believe in him. Faith is an act of obedience. We will see in John chapter 6, which is up ahead, Jesus was asked one day by the Jews what they should do to work the works of God, that is, please him and earn their way into God's favor. In John 6:29, Jesus answered and said to them, this is the work of God. This is the obedience that God wants from you. What is that? that you believe in him, that is the Son, whom he has sent. My friend, what does God want from you? Oh, I guess he wants me to go to church. That's not it. What does God want from you? Well, I guess he wants me to give money to his cause or something like that. Maybe he wants me to go feed the poor. That's not what he wants. What does God want from you? He wants you to trust in his Son. And to refuse to do that is to disobey God. It is to be a rebel. It is to say, I will not. It is to say, I don't believe I need him, and it's to call God a liar. I don't want him, and it's to call God no good. So the one who will not believe in Jesus Christ, the one who will not obey him, shall not see life. As I say, you're alive, but you're just existing. I like to say it's kind of like a snake. It's had its head cut off, but it's in the road and still wiggling. We're all still wiggling, but we're dead on our feet. But here's the problem. The wrath of God abides on him. Do you notice what that says, my friend? It doesn't say it will. It doesn't say there's coming a time down the road when all of a sudden you will meet with the wrath of God. No, what it's telling you is that right now, here on this very day, the day that you're sitting there listening, even though you're surrounded by all kinds of tokens of the grace of God, no matter how badly you have treated him, the truth is, the holy indignation of God, like a great black cloud, hangs over your life. The consummation of that will be later, but right now, the holy indignation of God is over your life. I tell you, I would hate to get out of bed in the morning and walk into the corridors of life, realizing that the wrath of God hangs over my head like a great storm cloud, that one day is going to burst over your life and send you off into eternal destruction, into everlasting blackness, reserved for the devil and his angels. I would certainly hate to be there. And that is what's going to happen. You sometimes hear people talk about they don't like the Old Testament because they see the wrath of God. Well, right here's the New Testament, my friend, and it's all over the New Testament. There is a heaven to be gained. There is a hell to be shunned. You can go into denial about it if you like. God gives you that freedom. But according to the Scriptures, there's destruction and there's damnation for those who reject God's Son, who look at the cross, say, I don't believe that nonsense, who look at the cross and say, well, even if I believed it, I don't want anything to do with it. Look, I'm good enough on my own. If God can't take me as I am, I don't want that God. You know, all of that kind of garbage that you'll hear people say, well, you have it your way, but in the end, the wrath of God will have its way with you. But right now, the grace of God is extended to you. He who believes in the Son has eternal life. And my friend, that's what you lack. You lack that abundant life that you can know. You lack that forgiveness that you can know. You lack that peace, that joy in Christ that you can know. You just can't imagine what it's like to have eternal life, but it's offered to you. Just remember this about the wrath of God. My friends, God is a holy God. He loves the creatures that he's created, but he hates the pollution that defiles us. We love our children, don't we? But if they get into all kinds of crime and trouble, as much as we love our children, we hate their crime. We hate the life that they've gotten into, and so it is with God. In love, God paved a way. In his Son, he paved a way to cleanse us and to receive us by a legal transaction, undefiled, to clean up our record, as it were, and to receive us into his holy presence. God paved a way to expunge not only our sins, but our sin, and to cast it in, as one said, into the sea of his forgetfulness. But if we refuse his gracious provision in Christ, I tell you, hear me, we condemn ourselves. The indignation of God abides on us. That is lifted for those who will trust in him. The outrageousness of it all is not simply that God hates the puke we wallow in, but the outrageousness of it all, my friend, is that we love it. We not only love it, but you see, when we reject Christ, we in effect call God a liar. When he sent Christ into the world to warn us and to deliver us from a rendezvous with the judgment of God, and when we refuse to believe the voice of God, we call God a liar. We would have recognized God's voice had our hearts not been disposed to love darkness and disposed not to be convinced. You can't convince a man against his will. John 3:18 and following, we looked at that. So, my friends, whoever you are, make no mistake. As surely as God is in heaven, so the ungodly will be in hell. As surely as there is a salvation from sin, there is a damnation for sin. You can forget all this business of going to a funeral, as people regularly do. And it doesn't matter that Harry was a hellion, and he lived all of his life in defiance of God and having a happy good old time, kicking up his heels, ignoring God, pandering to the flesh. And everybody says he was a good guy, and Harry is up there looking down on us. I'm sorry. Harry hasn't gone to a better place. Harry has gone into hell. Harry is not looking down on us. Harry is in torment. Don't kid yourself, my friend. You don't have to believe the scriptures, but that doesn't change the reality. I don't have to believe in the law of gravity. I don't have to believe the earth is round. Don't have to believe that, but I have to accept the consequences of not believing it. So don't buy this street theology that has everybody and his dog going to a better place. Those without Christ are not going to a better place. They're going to a bitter one, worse than the human mind could possibly imagine. Well, somebody says, come on now. How could a loving God send people to hell? Newsflash, he doesn't. He doesn't. We send ourselves to hell when we refuse his offer of salvation. It's like going back to that volcano illustration. And here the volcano is spitting fire and fury all over an island. There's one path of escape. The news goes out. There's a way open. There's a way of salvation open. Take this route right here, and there is a boat offshore. It'll accommodate every one of us. You can save yourself. Go. Well, some people don't want to go for whatever reason. They don't want to take. They want there to be another way. They think there surely must be another way. They think there's got to be another way. Or they think, like Harry Truman sitting there under the quaking of Mount St. Helens, they think, it's no big threat. I can sit it out. Whatever they think, they're wrong. Well, don't say, well, why did that boat not take them? Why did they send those people left on that island to that doom? They didn't send them. The people sent themselves. They wouldn't accept the offer. They created their own sentence. We send ourselves to hell when we refuse God's gracious offer of salvation. We refuse his pardon and forgiveness. When we refuse to believe God, we call him a liar and we say we're good enough. Accept us as we are or just forget it. Well, you've made your own bed, then you will have to lie in it. Imagine residents trapped in a window of a burning building. The owner calls the fire department. They spread the safety net for those in danger of the fire to jump out to safety. Some do. Others refuse. Those who refuse demand that the firemen come up and get them and personally carry them to safety. So refusing to jump to safety, they perish. Well, in a case like that, let no one complain. How could the owner let those poor people burn to death? He didn't. He arranged for their rescue, but they wouldn't have it on those terms. They condemned themselves to a burning building because of their stubbornness, because of their vain hope that somebody, somehow, would dash through the raging fire and save them on their terms. They didn't want to jump. They were wrong. There was one way, and that refused, there was no way. They condemned themselves to the fire. My friends, the Bible says the wages of sin is death. Not just physical death, we're suffering that curse right now, but the larger death, eternal death, everlasting death. Only God in heaven knows the sinfulness of sin. Only God knows what justice is. When men refuse to accept his gracious amnesty, and then force him to impose justice on them. For he is a just God, and we will either die for our own sins or we will let Christ die in our place. So the question really is not, how can God condemn people to eternal damnation? But the real question is, how evil, how natively evil are human beings who so hate Jesus Christ that they can reject at such a price so great of salvation? That's the greater question one should ask himself. My dear friends, the Bible says, by grace, by God's grace, we are saved through faith in the Lord Jesus Christ. You will come that way, or there is no way. Jesus said, I am the way, the truth, and the life. No man comes unto the Father except through me. The Apostle Peter said in Acts chapter 4, verse 12, there is salvation in no one else, for there is no other name given under heaven that has been given among men by which we must be saved. So don't fool yourself, my friends, in this day of pluralism. Most people out there in the streets don't take the Bible seriously as the Word of God. They have that choice, but it is the truth. And the truth still speaks with power to those to whom God gives eyes to see and ears to hear and hearts to obey. The rest, it just hardens. But in the hope, on the chance, that there is someone listening to my voice, to whom God has given, perchance, eyes to see, ears to hear, and a heart to obey, I encourage you not to continue in the path where you're going. It's easy for you to hear the popular mantra, to be dismissive of the Scriptures as the Word of God, and to say all that stuff is nonsense, and to think that surely God would not pass sentence, to think surely the wrath of God would not abide on us for not receiving Jesus Christ as His Son or whatever. Don't be a fool. If you're not a believer, it just could be, listen to me, it just could be that in the plan and purpose of God, you happen to be listening at this moment for this very message. And it just could be, even though you might live for 30 years after this program, it could be that this is the last time in the grace of God that the Spirit of God is going to speak to you and going to tell you what I suspect you might be hearing. That's the truth. I know it. Don't spurn it, because there is a chance that having heard it this clearly, this plainly, there is a chance that now your heart may be so hardened that you will never again in your life hear the calling, experience the drawing of the Spirit of God. And though you hear this message 1,000 times after this, your heart will be so numb you will never respond. If the Spirit of God is drawing you and you feel that, my friend, you hit your knees. Wherever you are, pull off the side of the road, wherever you are, and say, Lord Jesus, it's time. It's time. I have run too far too long. I am a sinner. I need a Savior. You are the Savior. I know you're the Savior. And I know the wrath of God is hanging over my head like a black cloud, and yet the grace and the love and the mercy of God beckons me to come out from under all that. Well, dear friends, thanks for joining us. God bless you and have a wonderful day.
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4: Dry weather coming our way for the next few days, and we do have a cooling trend coming in. A lot of clouds building in for the early morning, a low into the upper 50s. Increasing sunshine for Wednesday, a calm wind or high near 80. And we're backing down into the mid to upper 70s for Thursday and Friday. Fair weather each day. Slight chance for rain by Saturday. I'm meteorologist Jennifer Naramore on KPDQ.
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8: Near the end of the Revolutionary War, George Washington received a letter from one of his own officers. Colonel Louis Nicola suggested that America might be better served by a monarchy, with Washington himself as king. Washington firmly rejected the idea. He had spent years leading Americans in a fight for independence from a monarchy. He would not see that victory end with America creating a king of its own. He understood that the cause of the revolution was greater than any one man. His example reminds us that power can be offered, earned, or taken. But character determines whether we use it for ourselves or remain faithful to something greater.
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0: For those of you who are planning to be married soon, I strongly recommend that you participate in 6 to 8 premarital counseling sessions with someone who is trained specifically to provide this assistance.
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0: 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He or she can also recognize strengths in the relationship on which the newlyweds can build.
12: For more information, visit drdobsonminute.org.
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1: What did the Bible prophets think about God? 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
3: Pastor Mark, there seems to be a noticeable revival around the world with religion. In the United States, we notice that if you look at some of the studies, especially among young people, there seems to be a rise in people interested in the Bible. Have you noticed this?
1: I really have. You look at some of the Barna reports, for example, when they're looking at the varying age groups. Bible study interest is up dramatically.
3: How long have you been studying the Bible yourself?
1: I've been studying the Bible since I was 17 years old, so, and I'm 80, going on 81, so 63 years I've studied the Bible. But I didn't always, you know, I was brought up in a home that my father was a Protestant, my mother was a Catholic. They went to their respective churches, but I never studied the Bible very much. You know, I was looking for meaning in life. I would come at night, Matt, and lie on my bed and say, "What happens when you die? Is death a dark hole in the ground? Is it a long night without a morning, you know?" And I'd lie there and I'd think, well, what's the meaning of life? What's the purpose of life? Why am I on earth? Didn't understand anything about those questions. And so I really began to study the Bible to say, maybe I can find meaning. Didn't know anything. If you would have told me in those years that it was David in the lion's den and Daniel slew the giant, I would have believed you. If you told me it was Abraham that built the ark and you know, Noah sacrificed his son, I mean, I know absolutely nothing about the Bible. It wasn't that I had meager knowledge, it was I was biblically illiterate. The first thing that got me interested in the Bible was an aching longing in my heart to know God. I love the way it's put in Ecclesiastes 3, verse 11. And I think this is something that is often missed by Christians who look at unbelievers, or what I would call seekers, in a different way. In Ecclesiastes 3, verse 11, it said, "God has made everything beautiful in his time, and he has put eternity in their hearts, except that no one can find out the work that God does from the beginning to the end." In other words, you'll never know his complete majesty, but God put eternity in your heart. And I think God put that eternity in my heart. The Bible says in John chapter 1 that Jesus is the light that lights every man that comes into the world. So every person born, the Holy Spirit is working in their heart, working in their life to draw them to Jesus. And I think that was happening in my life. I felt this angst. I felt this lack of purpose. I felt guilt because of my sin. I didn't know how to deal with all this. Confession to the priest was not satisfying my inner desires. The going to the Mass wasn't satisfying. Trying to get enough merit to go out of purgatory. So I was a young person at 17 that was conflicted, that was longing to know about eternal values. And when I read the Bible, it answered every question I had, and it introduced me to the most wonderful Savior, Jesus Christ.
3: Now, when your father, when he became a Christian, a few years later, now you begin to study the Bible, and of course he has his influence on you. What was the turning point, you think, before you went from just an interest to this, you're going to make this a lifestyle? What was something that happened?
1: I began to learn the new truths of Scripture, and I was very, very conflicted. So I determined that, to be honest with myself, because I was pretty involved, I was 17, I was a captain of the Catholic basketball team and playing sports and so forth, but I felt that I had to go to my priest and ask my priest biblical questions. So I knew the priest really well. So I went up into the rectory, which is the priest's house, and said to him, "Father," called him Father at the time. I didn't know what the Bible said about that, but I said, "Father, look,

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3: Some 90-some miles away. What woman at 9 months pregnant is going to ride a donkey and come from Nazareth to the exact place that Christ would be born, predicted 700 years in advance? I mean, there's so many predictions regarding the life of Christ. Isaiah 7:14 says he'd be born of a virgin. The book of Zechariah says he'd be sold for 30 pieces of silver. The Psalm 22 says that Jesus would be crucified. So that's 1,000 years before crucifixion comes into existence. So,
4: right.
3: You know, you see these prophecies of the Bible. The Bible names Cyrus as the leader of Persia that would overthrow Babylon 150 years before he was born in Isaiah 44 and Isaiah 45. So prophecy is certainly a major one that influences us, that it informs us that the Bible is inspired. And then you asked about archaeology. I'll just give you a couple finds that to me are really interesting. I mentioned Cyrus. The archaeologists have discovered something called the Cyrus Cylinder. The Cyrus Cylinder is the record of Cyrus attacking Babylon and overthrowing it. We see this in the rock records. Then you read it in the Bible of exactly how that happened, so you compare archaeology and the Bible. When Napoleon in 1799 came down and attacked Egypt, he brought 150 scholars with him, 150 of the artisans, and they were digging at a place called Rosetta. They find a stone, and that stone is kind of a black basalt stone. It's in the British Museum today, written in three languages, hieroglyphics at the top, then a demotic language. That's not demon, but a demotic is like a cursive Egyptian, and then Greek at the bottom. Nobody understood hieroglyphics. The Bible mentioned a group of people multiple times called the Hittites. The scholars said they never existed. When Jean-Paul Champollion in the early 1800s interpreted the hieroglyphics based on understanding the Greek and the Rosetta Stone, and then he was able to figure out the top hieroglyphics, then we could understand the hieroglyphics on the monuments of Egypt, and it talks about Pharaoh fighting the Hetti or the Hittites. And so archaeology confirmed the truthfulness of that. We can go throughout scripture and we can find the Bible and archaeology coalescing. For example, there are over 100 names and places of people mentioned in the Bible that we've now found in archaeology.
4: Yeah, that's pretty strong evidence in my mind. Another thing that I think of is, when I've had conversations with people who don't believe in the Bible, one of the things they've said to me is that the Bible has a lot of contradictions. Have you heard that before?
3: I have.
4: As a pastor, you've probably come across a number of people that have said that. What kind of contradictions do people say the Bible has, and what's the answer to that question?
3: One of the things they'll say is they'll read the four Gospels and they'll read different accounts of the resurrection story. Was there one disciple there? Were there two? So they look at they try to compare the resurrection story and they see more than one account. But if you have a room and you're looking at one window on the east side, another window on the north, another on the south, another on the west, you're going to look at it from different perspectives. So rather than looking at what you appear to be contradictions in the Bible, recognize that these are just different perceptions. I think another thing is this. I am more interested in not looking at the few little things that might appear to be a contradiction than looking at the cohesive unity of the Bible. Let me give you an example. The Bible was written over a 1,500-year period of time by 66 different, it has 66 different books in it with over 40 authors. Take Moses, for example, he writes on heaven. He doesn't know Isaiah. Isaiah wrote on heaven. Isaiah doesn't know John. John wrote on heaven. So you have people from different backgrounds, people from different cultures, but yet, they don't contradict one another about heaven.
4: Right, and so very different times.
3: Very different time periods. So there's this cohesive unity in

0: Bible, rather than looking and being picky, oh, there's a contradiction here, a contradiction there. Look at this as a different perspective. But let me give you an example. In the Bible, you take the question of death. Consistent. 53 times the Bible says death is but a rest. 1,600 times the Bible uses the term soul and never immortal soul. You can find Moses talking about the rest of death. David talking about the rest of death. You talk about Matthew, Mark, Luke, John. So rather than look at what one would call an apparent contradiction, which is cleared up as you see it, look at the unity of the Bible. Look at how God has brought things together in the Bible.
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0: Look at how the Bible writers agree, and you will find that the Bible indeed is inspired by God.
2: So we have a number of things that are evidence that the Bible is inspired, that it's accurate. As you mentioned, sometimes people make it to some of the Old Testament where it talks about killing. I think that might be one of the largest things that really throws people off when you're reading the Bible and you come to one of those Old Testament writings. Mm-hmm. How do you explain that?
0: When I start people reading the Bible, I start them reading with the Gospel of John, if they've never read before, because there they see God's love revealed in Christ. There they see the beauty of Jesus, who touched the eyes of the blind and they were opened, touched the ears of the deaf and they were unstopped, who healed the lame man, the Christ that wanted men and women to be healthy and whole, the Christ that lived for us and died for us. So I started with the Gospel of John. You never judge the acts of the Old Testament and evaluate God by the acts of the Old Testament. You evaluate the acts of the Old Testament in the light of God's character. In other words, I don't say, okay, here's all this killing in the Old Testament, therefore God must be a cruel, vindictive judge. I say, what do I know about God? 1 John 4:8 says, for God is love. Jeremiah chapter 33 says, with loving kindness have I drawn thee. So what do I know about God? I know, based on the teaching of Scripture, the totality of Scripture, that God is a God of love. Now I have to say, how do I interpret the killing in the Old Testament in the light of God's love? The first thing that I would have to determine is that that was not God's original intent. So when Israel left the bondage of Egypt and came through the Red Sea, they then had to face a number of their enemies. How would God deal with that? First, let me read you an interesting passage in Exodus chapter 33. In Exodus 33, God's original plan was not, and I emphasize, was not for Israeli armies to attack the Amorites, the Hittites, or any of those people and see the tremendous bloodshed that happened. That wasn't God's plan. But how would Israel conquer the land then? Exodus chapter 23, verse 28. God says, verse 27, I will send my fear before you. I will cause confusion among all the people to whom you come and will make all your enemies turn their backs to you. So first, God was going to cause confusion among the heathen tribes so they would flee. They would go to their own land, but they would flee. Ultimately, God's people, the Israelites, would be such a powerful witness to them that they would come to know the true God. If they did not flee, what was the next thing? I will send hornets before you. Drive out the Hivite, the Canaanite, the Hittite from before you. I'll drive them out from before you in 1 year, lest the land become desolate and the beasts of the field become too numerous for you. So God is going to send hornets. First sends fear, then hornets. Now, what happened? Many of those people, the Hittites, the Canaanites, many of them attacked Israel. It was not God's intent to have Israel go to war, but when they attacked Israel in self-defense, God used Israel as a theocracy, a God-guided army, to destroy them. But a loving God says, first, I'll send fear, try to drive them out. But if they're too rebellious, I'll send hornets to drive them out. But then I'll tell them, look, don't touch my people. They're going to march through your land. But then when they attack God's people, God then allowed Israel to cut out the cancer of rebellion that they had to preserve the faith of the Israelites.
2: That's interesting. It makes sense. I understand why that would be difficult for people to understand and to overcome in light of, you know, you've got the New Testament where Jesus is so loving, and to some people, the Old Testament seems unloving, almost like there's two different gods. So how, to just to go a little bit deeper, is the God of the New Testament love and the God of the Old Testament judgment and fire? Are we talking about two different things here, or can we harmonize the whole Bible?
0: When you look at the scripture talks throughout the scripture. It talks about this God of incredible, incredible love. Let me just read you a couple of passages. These are Old Testament passages. Here we have the book of Jeremiah, chapter 31, verse 3. The Lord has appeared of old to me, saying, I've loved you with an everlasting love. Therefore, with loving kindness have I drawn you. I mean, this is the God of the Old Testament, you know. You go over to the book, for example, of Micah in the Old Testament. And again, you have these wonderful picture of God. I think Micah 7 has one of the more beautiful pictures of God in the entire Bible, in fact. And so it's amazing to look at the scriptures from the eyes of the Bible prophets. And here, the eyes of the Bible prophets reveal to us, and here's Micah chapter 7, verse 18. What did the Bible prophets think about God? What kind of character of God did they portray? Here's Old Testament. Who is a God like you, pardoning iniquity, passing over the transgression of the remnant of his heritage? He doesn't retain his anger forever, because he delights in mercy. He'll have compassion on us, subdue us. He'll cast our sins into the depths of the sea. He'll subdue our iniquities. So here is a God, according to the prophets, that delights in mercy, a God that's graceful. So in the Old Testament, you balance God's love, God's grace, God's goodness with God's judgment. The wrath of God is the judgment of God against sin.
2: Right. And we see actually in the New Testament, if you want to talk about balance, that even in the New Testament, in Revelation, it talks about a God of judgment.
0: Yeah.
2: So when you look deeper, when you really read the whole thing, that you see consistency in it.
0: Yeah. One more thing that I wanted to share, and it's this. You remember when the Bible says that Philip comes to Jesus in John 14, verse 8. He says, Lord, show us the Father, and it's sufficient for us. And what does Jesus say? Have I been with you so long, and yet you've not known me? Philip, he who has seen me has seen the Father. How can you say, show us the Father? So when we look at Jesus healing the sick, raising the dead, forgiving sin, reaching out in kindness and compassion, breaking the bread and feeding people, that's what God is like.
2: So for someone who is maybe just starting out studying the Bible, or maybe someone who has fallen away and they're coming back and they want to get more involved with studying the Bible again, what kind of tips can you give someone for just studying and getting more out of the time they spend reading?
0: Let me give you three quick things. First, start with the Gospel of John and you pray over it. For example, it says, in the beginning was the Word, and the Word was with God, and the Word was God. He was in the beginning with God. Verse 3, all things were made through him, and without him nothing was made that was made. So I pray over that passage, Lord, all things were made by you. You are the all-powerful creator. Reveal yourself to me today. Thirdly, don't worry about something in any Gospel of John or anything that you read that you don't understand. You just keep reading. A lot of people come to things that they don't understand and it confuses them. I don't worry about that. There's things in the Bible I don't understand today, Matt, but I don't worry about them. But a week later, I'm reading something else in the Bible and I say, wait a minute, this clicks and both of those things come together. So first, start with the Gospel of John, pray over it. Don't worry about the things you don't understand. Just keep reading again. The third thing that I would say is to have a piece of paper, and when you come to a text that you can apply to your life, just write that down. So when I'm reading, for example, in John, the Gospel of John, and I come down to verse 12, it says, "As many as received him, to them gave he the right to become the children of God, even to those that believe on his name." I might write down, just summarize it, "As many as received Jesus, to them gave he the right or the authority to become the children of God. Lord, I want to be one of your children. And thank you that I can receive Jesus and I can be a child of God." So, number one, if you want to get a lot out of your Bible, start not with something complicated. Some people start with Genesis and they never get to Exodus because they're discouraged. Start with the Gospel. Start with the Gospel of John. Read it. Pray as you read that God will reveal it to you. Don't worry about the things that you can't understand. And thirdly, I call it seeing with a pencil. You see my Bible? Look, I see with a pencil.
2: Yeah, there's a lot of marks on there.
0: I'm marking, I'm circling words, I'm writing text down. So see with a pencil. You know, you're circling, you're writing. Like here in John chapter 1, for example, "But as many as received him, to them gave he the right to become the children of God." I put a circle here and I look up, what does that word right mean? I maybe look it up in another translation. The authority or the power to become a son of God. So if I accept Jesus, I have authority from heaven that I'm a child of God. And that encourages me today. If I get a little discouraged, I'm saying, wait a minute, I'm a child of God. So have a pencil when you read. Write a note down. Circle something in the Bible. Somebody says, "Pastor Mark, what's your Bible marking plan?" I don't have any. I just read and write in my Bible as the Holy Spirit impresses me, you know?
2: Well, you know, there's something else I noticed, and I know you probably wouldn't show people this, but I want to show people this, if you don't mind.
0: Okay.
2: I've seen you study before, and if Pastor Mark's Bible was a set of tires, he'd be on the metal belt right now. I don't know how many times you have to study your Bible to wear it out like that, but the last thing I want to ask you is, clearly for someone who has studied the Bible a lot, I mean, you said that you became a Christian over 60 years ago. I know you personally, so I know that you study a lot, and I can see that you have wore that thing out. For somebody who's read and understands the Bible so much, what do you think the most important thing that you've ever learned is?
0: John 5, verse 39, Jesus says, "Search the Scriptures, for in them you think you have eternal life, but they are they that testify of me." Looking at every book of the Bible, every chapter of the Bible, through the eyes of Christ, and making a full commitment to Christ, so I can say to him, "Jesus, all to you I surrender. Whatever you want me to do, I'm going to do that. And whatever truth you reveal to me because of your sacrifice on the cross, I want to follow that truth."
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2: Pastor Mark, thank you. Thank you for sharing this with us. 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Pray for them.
0: Father in heaven, we thank you for the inspiration of the Word of God that reveals to us a God of love, that reveals the living Christ. Thank you for the Word that has been inspired by the Holy Spirit. I pray for each one of our viewers today that the Spirit of God would impress them to lead them back to His Word. Father, we know there's a revival of interest in Bible study. That indicates that we're living in a crisis time of Earth's history where people are looking for meaning, and it indicates we're living right on the verge of eternity. So, Lord, fill our minds with your divine truths to keep us from being deceived by Satan, and prepare us through the grace of Christ to be ready when you return. In Jesus' name, amen.
3: 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Coming up next, we have Dr. J. Vernon McGee in Through the Bible.
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7: I'm Ruth Kramer with Mission Network News. A gospel worker's on the run in Pakistan following a military intelligence raid on recording studios operated by FMI. FMI's Nehemiah says security forces confiscated studio equipment.
8: This is not a simple ministry inconvenience. It's a matter of personal safety and survival.
7: The believer who operated the studio and coordinated projects for FMI is nowhere to be found. Thankfully,
8: before Labib fled for his safety, he was able to secure the external memory device containing important Christian recordings and ministry content. This gives us hope that the work invested in these recordings has not been completely lost or compromised.
7: Now that you know, will you pray?
8: Please pray for Labib's immediate safety and protection from those seeking to harm him.
7: And what if you never knew that God could understand your prayers? According to Rob Myers of Door International, that's the experience of many in the deaf community, one of the most marginalized and unreached people groups with the gospel.
9: Many deaf people, because they always have to access the gospel through a hearing person, they assume that they have no direct access to God, that they can't pray to God because God doesn't understand sign language.
7: But perspectives change when they experience a sign language Bible. The story of God sending Moses to deliver his people, a man who couldn't speak well, has assured many deaf believers that they have a purpose. Pray that the deaf learn that God loves them and wants them to have access to him. Find your place in the story at missionnews.org. 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I'm Ruth Kramer.
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0: You know, there are moments in life when we stand at a crossroads between what we know is true and what others are demanding. Welcome to Through the Bible with Dr. J. Vernon McGee. In our study today, we're going to meet Pontius Pilate at that very same place. He's face to face with Jesus, hearing the crowd cry out for his death, and yet he knows that he's innocent. It's the most important decision of Pilate's life, and we'll see what he does with it. I'm Steve Schwetz, and I'm so glad that you're investing this time in God's Word. As you open your Bible to Matthew chapter 27, listen to this note from one of our fellow passengers. He's from Gujarat, India. My mother struggled with severe alcoholism when she was drunk. She would often leave home and wander to other villages, sometimes not returning for 2 or 3 days. Even though we tried many times to counsel her, she was not willing to change. Because of this, I lived in constant worry and discouragement. Later, I learned about the radio home group ministry and decided to start one in my own home. We began praying specifically for my mother. A gradual change began in her life. Now she regularly sits with the group. Seeing this wonderful change, my family and I rejoice and thank the Lord. We're deeply grateful and pray that God will continue to bless this work and use it to touch many more lives. Isn't that a great story? And how about you? How's God using His Word to get your attention, or maybe the attention of someone you love? Well, would you write to us? It's super easy. You can do it in the app. You can also email us at BibleBus@ttb.org or send a letter to Box 7100. Pasadena, California, 91109. In Canada, Box 25325, London, Ontario, N6C, 6B1. Or call and leave a message at 1-800-65-BIBLE. I know I'm really looking forward to hearing how God's at work in your life, and maybe even sharing your note here on the program to inspire and encourage others. Let's pray. Lord, thank you for your word. We ask that you would use it to draw closer to you, both ourselves and bringing others into a relationship with you. That's our desire, Lord, to know you more and to walk with you more closely. In Jesus' name, amen. Turn now to Matthew 27 as we continue through the Bible with Dr. J. Vernon McGee.
1: Our study today brings us to the 27th chapter of the Gospel of Matthew. And if you have your Bible, and we'll turn there, we'll begin there in just a moment. I trust that you have our notes before you also. Now, we saw last time these events that were the final events in the life of the Lord Jesus before the cross, and they happened thick and fast there toward the last. Now, we have the events in chapter 27 that surround the crucifixion of Christ. The Sanhedrin delivers Jesus to Pilate. And you have the repentance of Judas and the trial before Pilate, the release of Barabbas, the crucifixion, death and burial of Jesus, and the tomb sealed and a watch set. Now we've come to the central fact of the gospel message. Paul says to the Corinthians, I delivered unto you the gospel. What is it? That Jesus died for our sins according to the scriptures. We've come now to the record of that event. Now, actually, Matthew does not give a record of the actual crucifixion. In fact, no gospel writer does that. They merely tell what went on around the cross. Now, I know that there are those that can depict in graphic terms of how the nails were driven into the quivering flesh and the blood spurted out. Oh, yes, but that's not in the Bible, friends. It's as it were the Spirit of God put the mantle over it, and God spread the mantle of night down over the last 3 hours of his crucifixion and says, this is something you cannot look at. It's beyond human comprehension, and the suffering cannot be fathomed, and it was a transaction between the Father in heaven and the Son on the cross. And that cross became an altar on which the Lamb of God that taketh away the sin of the world was offered. And all Matthew says here, and they crucified him. We'll see that when we come to it in just a few moments. Now, will you notice, I begin reading at verse 1, and we have here now the Sanhedrin delivers Jesus to Pilate. You remember they arrested him, tried him at night, which was contrary to the law. And the high priest rent his clothes. That was contrary to the Mosaic law. And not only that, but we find that they played a game with him. They buffeted him. They smote him with the palms of their hands. That was a Roman game, the Roman soldiers, when a prisoner is to be put to death, why they could do with him as they pleased. And they played a game called Hot Hand. They would show the prisoner the hands of each one of the soldiers of the guard. Then they'd blindfold him, and then they would really punch him. I mean, take the palms of the hands. And then after that, they'd take the blindfold off, and he'd have to pick out the one hand that didn't hit him. And as you well can understand, he'd never guess the right hand, even if he did guess it. I think that they beat the face of the Lord Jesus into a pulp. Read the 53rd of Isaiah again, that he was marred more than any man. They made him look absolutely not like a human being. They had beat him so. Then they ridiculed him as a prophet. They said, "Prophesy unto us. Who smote you?" Ridiculing him there. And then Peter comes and we have him denying the Lord. Now in chapter 27 I read, "When the morning was come, all the chief priests and elders of the people took counsel against Jesus to put him to death." Now they formulated a charge that as they're taking it now to the Supreme Court, they must have a case that will stand up before the Roman court. Verse 2, "And when they had bound him, they led him away and delivered him to Pontius Pilate, the governor. Then Judas, which had betrayed him when he saw that he was condemned, repented himself and brought again the 30 pieces of silver to the chief priests and elders." Now, you see, the Lord was there when they were leading him through that hall to take him to deliver him to Pilate. Why, here comes Judas. Why didn't he turn to the Lord Jesus and ask for forgiveness? But he didn't. What he said was, saying, "I have sinned in that I have betrayed the innocent blood." And they said, "What's that to us? See thou to that." In other words, you've chickened out. You're yellow. You did the job and it's over with, and we have no need of you any farther. We have the one that we were after. We paid you off. And what happened? Verse 5, "He cast down the pieces of silver in the temple and departed and went and hanged himself." This man now, he leaves the temple area and goes out and hangs himself. He could have turned to the Lord Jesus and been forgiven. Verse 6, "And the chief priest took the silver pieces and said, 'It's not lawful for to put them into the treasury because it's the price of blood.'" How pious they are. You see, we can't use it in the treasury. "And they took counsel and bought with them the potter's field to bury strangers in." And all this was done, by the way, will you notice, "wherefore that field was called the field of blood unto this day. Then was fulfilled that which was spoken by Jeremiah the prophet, saying, 'And they took the 30 pieces of silver, the price of him that was valued, whom they of the children of Israel did value.'" And that you'll find in Jeremiah in the 18th chapter, the first 4 verses, and again in Zechariah, the 11th chapter of 12 and 13. "And they gave them for the potter's field, as the Lord appointed me." And Jesus stood before the governor. You see, he was there. And on the way to die, even for Judas, our Lord had given him his opportunity. "Wherefore, friend, art thou come?" And even at this 11th hour, he could have turned to the Lord Jesus and he could have been forgiven. Now, will you notice verse 11? "And Jesus stood before the governor, and the governor asked him, saying, 'Art thou the king of the Jews?' And Jesus said unto him, 'Thou sayest.'" You are right. You see, the charge that they made was they wanted to get rid of him because of blasphemy. That is, that's what they accused him of. Why, he said, "Henceforth you'll see the Son of Man coming in the clouds of glory." That to them was blasphemy. And on that charge, they would have crucified him, or at least stoned him to death, but they couldn't do it. So they now deliver him to Pilate, but they have to have a charge that will stick in a Roman court. And treason would be one, and this would be it. Here's one that claims to be the king of the Jews. "And Jesus said unto him, 'Thou sayest.'" In other words, are you saying this yourself? Actually, you're right. You're saying it. "And when he was accused of the chief priests and elders, he answered nothing." Now, you see, they wanted to make certain false charges against him, and as they did, our Lord didn't even take the time to answer him. Then said Pilate unto him, Hearest thou not how many things they witness against thee? And he answered him to never a word, insomuch that the governor marveled greatly. He's the lamb, you see, led before shearers is dumb. Now at that feast, the governor was wont to release unto the people a prisoner whom they would. And they had then a notable prisoner called Barabbas. Now, the byplay that took place, John will go into detail, and the other gospel writers will add a great deal to this, but Matthew only gives the bare facts, you see. He just says that this was the charge that was made, and this was no basis on which to crucify him, actually, because he had not incited a rebellion. There had been others that had, but the Lord Jesus had not. So he hit upon a very happy solution to the problem. He wanted to please these religious leaders in order that there might be peace in Jerusalem, but he also felt like that he couldn't just sentence him arbitrarily to death, that is, the Lord Jesus. And he hit upon the fact that he had there a very notable prisoner, which means he's a notorious prisoner called Barabbas. And he was guilty of about everything, murder, robbery, treason, the whole bit, by the way. Verse 17, Therefore, when they were gathered together, Pilate said unto them, Whom will ye that I release unto you, Barabbas or Jesus, which is called Christ? Now, he thought that this crowd would certainly ask for the Lord Jesus. The contrast was so evident, for he knew that for envy they had delivered him. Pilate, he was a clever politician. He could see what was taking place there. He was sure that he had an airtight case now, and they'd ask for Barabbas to be crucified and Jesus to be released, and that would give him a very happy out to this situation. But it's not going to be that easy. But now verse 19, When he was set down on the judgment seat, his wife sent unto him, saying, Have thou nothing to do with that just man, for I have suffered many things this day in a dream because of him. Now somebody says, how do you explain that? Well, very easily. She's as superstitious as she possibly can be. Maybe tied up in one of the mystery religions. This sort of thing could have been satanic very, very easily. And I'm sure that that's the background of it. I don't think God gave her this warning at all. But here is a woman that should have said, well, if he's a just man and dying, she should have investigated, found out more, got more information. But she didn't, you see, just superstitious, have nothing to do with him. Now, we find here in verse 20, But the chief priests and elders persuaded the multitude that they should ask Barabbas and destroy Jesus. You see, the religious rulers circulated among the crowd. They are clever politicians themselves. And they said, now the thing to do is to ask that Barabbas be delivered and to destroy Jesus. And the governor answered and said unto them, Whether of the twain will ye that I release unto you? They said, Barabbas. And this man Pilate, here he's taken aback for a moment. He never dreamed they would stoop to do a thing like this. But he didn't know how low religion could stoop. Verse 22, Pilate saith unto them, What shall I do then with Jesus, which is called Christ? And friends, why should he ask the crowd for the decision? He's the judge. He should have made the decision. Now, we'll find out in the other Gospels, especially John. John tells us how many times that Pilate called him back on the inside. And what he's really saying to the Lord Jesus, if you will cooperate with me, I can get you out of this, and he'll get me off of a hot seat that I'd like to be off of. Actually, when you read this in all the four Gospels, you find out that Jesus is really not on trial, but Pilate is. He had to make a decision relative to Jesus Christ. Our Lord's not trying to escape at all. And so he asks the crowd, imagine a Roman judge asking the crowd, what'll I do then with Jesus? And I tell you, it came back to him, but it was flung in his face. They all say unto him, Let him be crucified. And the governor said, Why? What evil hath he done? But a mob never has a reason, but they cried out the more, saying, let him be crucified. When Pilate saw that he could prevail nothing, but that rather a tumult was made, he took water, washed his hands before the multitude, saying, I am innocent of the blood of this just person, see ye to it. Now he called for a basin, washed his hands, said he'd have nothing to do with it. But it's not that easy, you see. He had to make a decision. Every man does. What think ye of Christ is the test, to try both your state and your station. You can't be right in the rest until you think rightly of him. What do you think of Christ? That's the important one. And he tried to wash his hands, but the bitter irony is that the oldest creed that the church has this statement, crucified under Pontius Pilate. He didn't really wash his hands of this deed. The blood of Jesus was on his hands. Verse 25, then answered all the people and said, his blood be on us and on our children. And unfortunately, that has been true and can be demonstrated. Verse 26, then released he Barabbas unto them, and when he had scourged Jesus, he delivered him to be crucified. Now Pilate's willing to stoop this low himself. He had to make a decision, and his decision, of course, is one of rejection. Then the soldiers of the governor took Jesus into the common hall, gathered unto him the whole band of soldiers, and they stripped him and put on him a scarlet robe. And now they'll do with him as they please. They'll ridicule him. He becomes a plaything for this brutal, cruel crowd. And when they had platted a crown of thorns, they put it upon his head and a reed in his right hand, and they bowed the knee before him and mocked him, saying, Hail, King of the Jews! May I say to you, this is frightful that they did. They spit upon him. This had happened before. They took the reed and smote him on the head. I believe that he was beaten into a pulp. Friends, he was marred more than any man, is the way Isaiah describes it in the 53rd chapter. Now, verse 31 here, and after that, they had mocked him. They took the robe off from him and put his own raiment on him and led him away to crucify him. And as they came out, they found a man of Cyrene, Simon by name, him they compelled to bear his cross. And when they were come into a place called Golgotha, that is to say a place of a skull, and I believe that that place is Gordon's Calvary, by the way. I looked around when I was there. I'm sure that after all these years and the things that happened to Jerusalem, it's difficult to make a judgment. I'm sure that if you have to make a choice between the two places that have been chosen, then it would be Gordon's Calvary. It is a place of a skull. They gave him vinegar to drink mingled with gall. And when he had tasted thereof, he would not drink. You see, that's in fulfillment of prophecy. Psalm 69:21. And they crucified him and parted his garments, casting lots, that it might be fulfilled, which was spoken by the prophet. They parted my garments among them, and upon my vesture did they cast lots. So that all this is happening according to the fulfillment of prophecy. And sitting down, they watched him there. And I think that here you see humanity that has reached the very lowest depth. I don't think you need to go to Skid Row. You don't need to look at the dope fiends. You do not need to go to a prison and look at some criminal. If you want to see mankind that's reached the lowest, here it is. And sitting down, they watched him there. And I believe in that crowd was Saul of Tarsus. Later on, he called himself the chief of sinners. Now, the reason he called himself the chief of sinners was because that's what he was, the chief of sinners. And sitting down, they watched him there. And they set up over his head his accusation written, This is Jesus, the King of the Jews. Then were there two thieves crucified with him, one on the right hand and another on the left. And they that passed by reviled him, wagging their heads and saying, Thou that destroyest the temple, buildest it in 3 days, save thyself. If thou be the Son of God, come down from the cross. My friend, if he's the Son of God, he won't come down from the cross. He didn't have to prove anything at this point. He's now dying for the sins of the world. If thou be the Son of God, they raise the doubt. Likewise also the chief priests mocking him with the scribes and elders. Now you think that that pack of bloodhounds, after they got him on the cross, would go home and let him die in peace, but they didn't. You see, they stayed there till the last minute. Verse 42, he saved others, himself he cannot save. And that's the truest statement that they ever made. That is a true statement. He saved others, himself he cannot save. If he's to save you and me, he had to die on the cross. If he came down from that cross, you and I'll have to go up. We'd have to be executed for our sins. We deserve it. We're hell doomed sinners. And he took our place there. Not only Barabbas' place, but yours and mine. I wonder sometime, if Barabbas didn't get saved somewhere along the line. Well, there was a thief that did. Now, he saved others, himself he cannot save. If he be the King of Israel, let him now come down from the cross and we will believe him. Would they have believed him? I don't think so. But he didn't come down because he's taking your place and mine. Verse 43, he trusted in God. Let him deliver him now if he will have him, for he said, I am the Son of God. The crowd understood that he claimed deity, you see. Verse 44, the thieves also which were crucified with him cast the same in his teeth. See, both of the thieves at first did that. Now from the sixth hour, there was darkness over all the land until the ninth hour. Now we have here this 3 hours of darkness. You see, he was put on the cross at the third hour at 9 a.m. Man did all he could. Then at the noon hour, darkness came down, and then that cross became an altar on which the Lamb of God that taketh away the sin of the world was offered. And about the ninth hour, Jesus cried with a loud voice, saying, Eli, Eli, lama sabachthani? That is to say, my God, why hast thou forsaken me? And the answer to that is, if you read Psalm 22, it opens with this statement. It says, because thou art holy. When my sin was put upon him, God had to withdraw. He had to be executed if he's going to take my sin and yours. Verse 47, some of them that stood there when they had heard that said, this man calleth for Elias. And straightway one of them ran, took a sponge, filled it with vinegar, and put it on a reed, and gave him to drink. Why? Well, to fulfill prophecy. The rest said, let us see whether Elias will come to save him. Jesus, when he had cried again with a loud voice, notice how he died. He yielded up the ghost. He went willingly. The death rattle, and every person has it, is when they gasp for that last breath. We want it so badly. He dismissed his spirit. We'll leave off, friends, right at that very serious spot today. We'll pick up there next time, and we expect to conclude the Gospel of Matthew next time. Until then, may God richly bless you. I'm 11.
0: This is the most sorrowful and one of the most important moments in history. The moment Jesus accomplished what he came to earth to do, to die for our sins, and he did so willingly. 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I'm Steve Schwetz, and I'm grateful for your presence on the Bible Bus with us and your partnership in taking God's whole Word to His whole world.

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1: 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Here on True Talk 800. Coming up next, we have That Kevin Show with Kevin McCullough.
2: Dry weather coming our way for the next few days, and we do have a cooling trend coming in. A lot of clouds building in for the early morning, a low into the upper 50s. Increasing sunshine for Wednesday, a calm wind or high near 80. And we're backing down into the mid to upper 70s for Thursday and Friday, fair weather each day. Slight chance for rain by Saturday. I'm meteorologist Jennifer Naramore on KPDQ.
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6: Some people absolutely have the gift of prophecy.
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0: Immigration and Customs Enforcement arrested nearly 50,000 people in July, the highest single monthly arrest total during President Donald Trump's second term. Texas and Florida account for nearly 20,000 of the July arrests. In the aftermath of two fatal shootings in Minnesota in January that sparked protests and an uproar from Democratic lawmakers, arrests began to fall in February. After remaining stagnant for months, the number surged in June and then again in July. I'm Lisa Dwyer.
1: Cancer claiming the life of one of the most beloved people in American history, Dolly Parton. Was 80.
2: Her career spanned decades with hits like Jolene, I Will Always Love You, and 9 to 5. Born in Tennessee, she rose from humble beginnings, which she spoke with the AP about.
3: I'm just a working girl. I always say, and it's the truth, that I am a workhorse that looks like a show horse.
2: She wrote hundreds of songs, totaling more than 100 million worldwide sales, more than a billion streams, winning 10 Grammys with 55 nominations and 2 Oscar nominations for her music. In the end, she had it all, talent, beauty inside and out, and the adoration of fans worldwide. I'm Julie Walker.
1: Extremely long lines forming outside gasoline stations in Iran's capital. People rushing to fill up the tanks amid fuel shortages and higher prices, not to mention the fear of new U.S. sanctions. Drivers there reported waits of sometimes 2 hours or more to get gas. Washington is increasing economic pressure and hopes of forcing Iran to make concessions to end the war. This is SRN News.
4: Are you... You found Bible Q&A with John MacArthur, and today's question takes us through the four Gospels, where throughout, Jesus was always willing to speak with his enemies. He answered their questions, warned them, and showed compassion to those who hated him most. Yet just before going to the cross, standing trial on trumped-up charges, Matthew 27:12 tells us Jesus had no response for his enemies. Why is that, John? Why didn't Jesus defend himself when he was falsely accused?
5: Well, Denny, understandably, the governor was amazed. Pilate had confronted hundreds of accused men, most of whom loudly protested their innocence and were willing to say or do anything to save themselves. Many of them doubtlessly made counter charges against their accusers or passionately pled for mercy. But a person who said nothing in his own defense, that's unheard of, and that is amazing. But Jesus' innocence was so obvious that it demanded no defense on his part. Pilate might have mused, where is the revolutionary who opposes Rome? Where is this tax-dodging protester? Where is this rival to Caesar's throne? The man who stood before him, the Lord Jesus, was calm, serene, non-defensive, completely at peace. As Isaiah had predicted centuries earlier, although he was oppressed and afflicted, he didn't open his mouth. A lamb led to slaughter, and yet he didn't open his mouth. Pilate was rightly amazed, and it put him in a quandary. He was convinced of Jesus' innocence and was repulsed by the deceptive actions of the chief priests and the elders. And yet he did not dare offend those Jewish leaders because his own position with Rome was now precarious due to the contemptuous miscalculations he had previously made regarding Jewish customs and convictions.
4: This is Bible Q&A with John MacArthur. If you have a question for John, let us know. 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
6: 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A verse in Proverbs captures this idea when it says, as he thinks in his heart, so is he. 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
3: Real disconnect in culture between what they're saying in the courtroom and what people are saying outside the courtroom about this case. And I think that separating fact from fiction is kind of vital to begin with. But beyond that, there's so many things wrong with what these women outside the courthouse are telling people and what influencers are saying online and how they keep. There's this one I just saw where a woman was talking to her camera and she said, my litmus test for potential husbands going forward is on our first date. I will ask you, do you believe Lindsey Clancy was guilty and should go to jail? And if he says yes, I'm getting up and walking away. I will never marry somebody. And I'm like, yes, please do that. Save him the heartache. Because there's not a man in this country that if he killed his three kids, that there would be any group of men outside the courthouse going, oh, he's so misunderstood. Oh, he's just, you don't understand. His work was hard. He had an addiction problem. Oh, whatever the excuse would be, it wouldn't be satisfactory. And you wouldn't see a group of men doing this for a father who would have killed his three kids. It's not happening. There'd be lots of dads that would be like, fry him. Give him the death penalty. He's done. There wouldn't be a single one in the country that would be like, oh, we just need to understand him more. Fathers don't work that way. I don't think mothers do either, by the way, which is why I think what her legal team is trying to pull off here is such an insult. Such an insult to mothers everywhere. That she somehow could have been so lost and out of control of her own agency. Agency's the big word now. Did she have the agency? Did she have the agency to check herself out of the program she was in? Evidently. Did she have the agency to send the husband out? Evidently. Did she have the agency to take them all to the basement? And then one kid come in? Put the exercise band around them, strangle them to death, then bring in the next and do the same, and then the next and do the same. Did she have the agency to make those decisions? Evidently. The expert witness in the trial said he's never seen a case of an hallucination that's taken, 18 minutes to fulfill. And to see the social media reaction of this, these mostly white, middle to upper class, supposedly progressive women that are saying the kinds of things that they're saying. Let me just play you the example from, so I was on Ed Henry on Newsmax last night, and one of the clips they asked us to react to was from a woman who was outside the courtroom. Listen to what she said when they stuck a camera in her face.
4: It was wonderful to see so many women come together to support such a wonderful cause.
3: What? It was wonderful to see so many women coming together. It was such a wonderful. Listen to this again.
4: It was wonderful to see so many women come together to support such a wonderful cause.
3: To support such a wonderful cause. What's the wonderful cause? Do you know the meaning of the word wonderful? These women are out of touch. They have, I'm going to bet that one that was in the clip isn't even a mom. Most of the moms that I've spoken to about this case are so angry at Lindsey. They don't see her as innocent. They don't see her as the victim. You know what every mom I've spoken to on this case believes? I'm not telling you what the men believe. I'm telling you what the mothers believe. The mothers believe that the children

0: Children were the victims, not the mom. But there's a bigger problem here that I think has deeper roots than we understand. This case took place in Massachusetts. Massachusetts has been a bastion of far leftism for a long time, just in general as a state. I believe that when you look at cases like Sarah Smith, who drove her kids into the pond and they drowned in the water, when you look at the cases of like Andrea Yates, who suffocated her four children one after the other in her bathtub, when you look at the case right now of Lindsay Clancy and how she premeditatedly had to take each child one at a time into the room, wrap the band around their neck, and then hold it until they could not breathe anymore. There's a similarity in all three of these cases. And the biggest similarity in all three cases are it runs against every fiber of what normal women and normal moms would ever allow themselves to do. And to have a group of women outside the courthouse holding up the heart hands and basically saying to Lindsay, "It's okay what you did. We understand." No, we cannot be understanding this. We cannot be allowing some sort of forgiveness of this matter on the human level. If God chooses to forgive her, that's up to him. But this is not for humans to forgive. The only people that could truly offer her forgiveness are all dead. I guess the father could offer forgiveness on some level, but she is not the victim. The children were the victims. But outside, just feet away from where the arguments are being held, you've got this kind of silliness.
1: It was wonderful to see so many women come together to support such a wonderful cause.
0: Wonderful for so many women to come together to support such a wonderful cause. Friends, we are messed up as a society. We need God more than we've ever needed him. And this case is a demonstration of that. Kevin McCullough coming right back.
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0: It's the Tuesday edition. Kevin McCullough, glad to have you with us. Very interesting news day. We've got a lot of interesting things to talk about. The president getting a big win at the Supreme Court yesterday. The latest on the Lindsey Clancy trial. We've got special guests coming up to talk about all this and more. I hope you'll stick around. But before we get to any of that, I want to do what we do every day, intentionally, on purpose. And that is take this early part of the show to ask the question of ourselves before examining all of the worldly news and stuff that we need to be dealing with. How do we live in light of that? How do we live in light of a culture that despises God, has no use for his word, has a desire to actually ridicule or oppose those who do believe in those things? How do we live in light of that? Does that change our mission? Does it mean that we should be in some way altering what we're supposed to do as believers on the planet? I would argue no. And if you're not a believer, then this isn't for you. But I would ask that those of you that are, please pay attention, because this is where we really do the hard work every day here on the show. This week we're taking on a topic that I think is going to have some national practical implication, even forgiveness. Not what does Jesus do when he forgives us, though that's kind of the foundation for it, but what's our role in forgiveness? Doug Becker is back with us. He is the pastor of theology at Emergence Church in New Jersey. And if you want to find out more about all things that he's doing, emergence.church is where you can go to see that. But Doug, a seasoned veteran of How Do We Live and always bringing the good stuff. Doug, we started this discussion yesterday, and I really do think that in light of sometimes very strong evil in the world, I think we are confused about what is forgiveness. What does it look like? What does it mean to forgive? How do we forgive? And maybe most importantly, why? Why is forgiveness important to the faith of a believer?
1: Yeah, I mean, so yesterday when we began talking about forgiveness, we talked a little bit about how essential this actually is to Jesus's teachings in the gospel, sometimes putting it in very stark terms that are even challenging theologically. What I said at the conclusion to that was that this is actually a primary fruit of actually knowing the Lord, actually following Jesus, actually being born again, that God produces in us a forgiving heart. And today I want to focus on two ways in which our personal forgiveness is linked to that essential understanding of who we are as Christians. So there's two passages, and one is quite short, but the other one is a parable. And the parable that I want to look at briefly with you guys is in Matthew 18, and a lot of us know this well. This is the parable of the unforgiving servant, right? And just to give a brief synopsis of this, there's a guy who owes a ton of money to a king, and he's called to account for that. He's called to pay it back, and he throws himself on the mercy of the king because he simply cannot pay it back. And the king does have mercy, and he forgives his debt, right? And then the guy goes out, happy as a clam, but then he sees another guy who owes him money, and basically does what the king did to him. He says, you got to pay me what you owe. And the guy says, I can't. He does the same thing that man number one did before the king. And instead of forgiving this man his debt, he said, you know what? Throw him away in debtor's prison. You're paying me every cent that you owe. Okay. And no one looking at that, it's very easy to see where Jesus is going with this, right? That how can we be forgiven a great debt by a great king and then turn around and hold other people to account for the things that they owe us? Of course, this is not just talking about financial debt. This is talking about forgiveness. The whole chapter is about forgiveness, right? Now, there's an interesting feature about this parable. And sometimes, so it talks about the actual sums of money that these guys owe. And our eyes can kind of glaze over and we skip over those parts, right? But when you actually look at what those numbers are, and I'm not going to get too in the weeds about this, okay? But the guy owes the king 10,000 talents, okay? Now, a talent is about 20 years' wages for a laborer, okay? This is billions of dollars if you were to, like, translate it into, you know, modern funds. It is an astronomical sum. And that's the point, right? That we owe God this astronomical sum because of our sin, and he forgives us. So we get that part of it. Now, there's a second, the second part of the parable is often, I think, missed by a lot of people. Sometimes when talking about the man going out on the street and finding another servant who owes him money, it will be said that the guy owes him peanuts, that it's nothing. And that's not quite true, okay? It says that he owes him 100 denarii. Now, a denarii is a day's wage for a laborer, okay? That is not nothing, right? If you think what a day laborer earns in like a day, 30 day, and you're talking about 100 days, okay, this is somewhere in the neighborhood of like, I don't know, it depends how much you want to say a day laborer earns, but somewhere in the neighborhood of like 15 grand, okay? That is not nothing. So Jesus is not saying, look, God has forgiven you all this, and what do these people owe you? Nothing. No, he's acknowledging that forgiveness is costly, right? But as costly as it is nothing compared to the debt God has forgiven us.
0: Yeah.
1: So that's the first real big reason why Christians, you know, who truly understand the gospel are forgiving people, why Jesus ties it so tightly, because of the immense amount we have been forgiven by God, that in light of that, we can go out and do the hard work of forgiveness of those who have truly wronged us. I know that was a lot, but
0: no, it sets the foundation very strongly. Like, in order for us to be believable with the gospel, we need to be the evidence of it. No,
1: that's a good way to put it. In order for us to be believable, because this is part of the witness, and you could easily think of how other people seeing that, you know, Jesus tells us that let your good works shine before others, that they may see your good works and glorify your Father in heaven. And certainly the ability to forgive, the extraordinary Christian ability to forgive, right? We follow a Lord who said, Father, forgive them, they don't know what they're doing. Is a testimony and a direct opportunity to speak about the gospel. I forgive because I've been forgiven.
0: Yeah.
1: Now the other aspect of this, the other passage is a little bit briefer, but it's something that that Paul says in Romans 12 chapter 9. Okay. So Paul says this, Romans 12, 19, not 9. So he says, beloved, never avenge yourselves, but leave it to the wrath of God. For it is written, vengeance is mine, I will repay, says the Lord. Okay. So, here, this is like the practical, you know, in chapter 12 of Romans, Paul gets on to like the very practical nitty gritty, the implications of the gospel that he laid out in the first half of the book. And here we find the other like main scriptural reason why Christians should be forgiving people. And that is that we have confidence that God will judge justly, right? I can forgive. This person has wronged me. You know, they need to pay for it. There needs to be retribution here. Well, you know what the Christian says, is able to say, I have confidence that God will accomplish that,
0: yeah.
1: That God will deal perfectly with this person. I won't deal perfectly. I will want to one up the other person. That's what vengeance looks like. Right. but it very much is giving it to God.
0: Yeah.
1: And so Paul is able then to say in the very next verse, to the contrary, if your enemy is hungry, feed him. If he is thirsty, give him something to drink. For by so doing, you will heap burning coals on his head, which is, you know, I think a little bit of a interesting word picture. But I think that refers to like the pangs of conscience. Like, I wronged this person. Why is he doing right to me? Again, the inroads into the gospel. And then he finishes that paragraph by saying, do not be overcome by evil, but overcome evil with good.
0: Yeah. Oh, good stuff. Doug, we have to call it to an end today, but just getting started, friends, just barely scratching the surface on forgiveness and why it's so important. Doug will be back tomorrow. You want to know more? Go to emergence.church and see more of Doug's stuff there. Doug, appreciate it. We'll talk to you tomorrow.
1: Talk to you tomorrow, Kevin.
0: Kevin McCullough coming right back from Times Square. Don't go anywhere.
2: Stick around for more of That Kevin next.
3: SRN News, I'm Jason Walker. Supreme Court decision clearing one obstacle to the enactment of President Trump's order on mail voting may be meaning the order ultimately takes effect for before November's elections. Now, that decision could kick off a legal battle over the constitutionality of the order. In South Carolina, new Senator Darlene Graham urging voters there to reject a leftist movement within the Democratic Party. She has won the GOP nomination to replace her late brother in South Carolina's general election ballot. She defeated Ralph Norman in Tuesday's special GOP runoff. Families who lost loved ones when a suitcase bomb detonated on Pan Am Flight 103 in 1988 had been preparing to go to trial and watch the trial, but a judge has suspended it temporarily. SRN News.
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7: Near the end of the Revolutionary War, George Washington received a letter from one of his own officers. Colonel Louis Nicola suggested that America might be better served by a monarchy, with Washington himself as king. Washington firmly rejected the idea. He had spent years leading Americans in a fight for independence from a monarchy. He would not see that victory end with America creating a king of its own. He understood that the cause of the revolution was greater than any one man. His example reminds us that power can be offered, earned, or taken. But character determines whether we use it for ourselves or remain faithful to something greater.
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0: is from New York. That Kevin. Kevin McCullough.
1: Back. Kevin McCullough, glad to have you with us, and thank you to Doug Becker for spending this week with us. Forgiveness is an interesting topic for our How Do We Live segments, because this is a week in which I'm not sure forgiveness is doable on the earthly level with Lindsey Clancy. I mean, if forgiveness is releasing her to allow God to do what he will with her, I guess we can forgive her. But if forgiveness is meant in the moral sense that the sin is now, the debt of the sin is now paid for, that can't be measured out in this life. That's why I don't think the death penalty is out of question for someone who commits this kind of crime. Now, it is for Lindsey because she's in Massachusetts, and they don't do the death penalty in Massachusetts. But on a visceral level, on multiple visceral levels, the idea of forgiving someone who could do this, who could literally violate the most sacred of trusts between small children and a mom. And again, I am coming back to this kind of without any apology. I don't think that there should be anyone supporting and saying, "Oh, she's okay. She didn't really mean it. She was just, you know, insane." I think anytime you do something that takes an innocent life, I think that there's something in your programming and in your wiring that is the opposite of that on a human level. I don't think we were intended to kill people and feel good about the killing of people. I genuinely don't believe that is ever how we were created to be. But I will tell you this. People that do things and convince themselves that they're okay to do sometimes eventually get into a scenario where they don't feel the guilt anymore. They don't feel the disruption in their conscience. And it seems important for us to make a stand, if you will, on exactly the things that are sacred, that should be sacred. Because when you are saying that someone should be acquitted that has already confessed to taking the life of innocent children, you're dealing with pretty heinous evil. And if over-medication is a problem, then let's deal with over-medication. If putting drugs together that shouldn't be put together is a problem, then let's deal with all that. But don't make an argument to me that this is a person who should have full agency when she says that she knowingly killed her children. She had enough agency to decide, but not enough agency to be responsible for it. And bombshell testimony, expert testimony in the last 24 hours has seemed to reinforce this. Take a listen.
2: That I found the account of hallucinations to be, as she described it, it would be very, very unusual to experience it that way. Never having, not before, not since, constantly for 18 minutes. However, if this was a thought, an unwelcome, intrusive thought, but still a thought, that's basically, this is your last chance, you have to kill the kids so you can kill yourself, then that would be consistent with thoughts that she'd been experiencing for some time. She'd been having thoughts about harming herself, that she was it was going to be very difficult for her to do this in a way that was that made sense.
1: So there you have one of the top mental health experts that they have in the trial saying that she had never had an hallucination before it. She hasn't had one since. And to have an 18-minute hallucination in which you claim you don't know what you're doing, but you're methodically killing children in the way you kind of meticulously planned. You had to get the exercise bands. You had to have the space to do it. You had to meticulously take them there. You had to send the husband out on an errand. You had to do all the things in order to line up all the moving pieces to make it all happen. What he's in essence saying is that there's no way she didn't know what she was doing. There's no way that she didn't know it. I'm seeing so many women in real life and on different circles on social media that are just saying, don't put this on postpartum depression or psychosis. I had postpartum depression. I didn't kill my kids. And this is the challenge. You're gonna impugn a lot of good mothers and make society question whether or not they're fit because you use this as the excuse. Nope, not buying it. Kevin McCullough coming right back.
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0: Welcome back to That Kevin Show. It's the Tuesday edition. And you know that I've been somewhat reluctant to talk about the Lindsey Clancy story. Although, now that we're coming to the end of the trial and kind of the point where it's all going to culminate, I am talking about it more freely. I wrote about it at townhall.com yesterday. If you want to, go check that out, because that's my more concise thoughts on it. But Linda Perillo is back with me. She joins me every Tuesday. And normally we talk about travel because we both love to travel. But Linda, something that this audience may not know about you is that you are a mom of not one, not two, not three, not four, not five, not six, not seven, but eight Linda Perillo kids. And they are all amazing children. And I know that you have had nothing but joy in being their mom. But the Lindsey Clancy story bothered me from the beginning in that the defense was so willing to use it and so willing to say, oh, postpartum.
1: Always. That's always.
0: And I thought, you know what? What about all the millions and billions of women who have had postpartum that would never, under any circumstance, kill their children? Is that really an excuse? I'm curious what a mom of eight would tell me.
1: No, it's not an excuse. And I think they're looking for it as an excuse for her, because this postpartum psychosis, which I had never heard of before. You've heard of baby blues. You've heard of postpartum depression.
0: I mean, it's all on the continuum of being postpartum.
1: But the thing is, postpartum psychosis, from what I understand, is way down the line. It's like 7 or 8 months into the process. So, you know, we also confuse, Kevin, baby blues, which are normal hormonal changes when you have a baby, with postpartum depression. And when you use the term postpartum depression so loosely to exonerate, you know, a woman that's gone crazy after she's had a baby, when, as you point out, we've been having babies for billions and gazillions of years. And is it tough? Yeah, it's tough in the beginning. The adjustment's tough. But like you said, where's the license to harm or your kid? I'm sorry, there's a line there.
0: And I kind of think if you make that an easy excuse, I just think you're insulting millions of moms that have suffered through postpartum depression as bad as what this one had and didn't kill their kids.
1: Right.
0: Like, it shouldn't be like, oh, I just give up on everything. Okay, I guess I can kill my kids.
1: Well, I don't feel good. I feel like I'm going to hurt the baby. Here, take the baby. I can't do this. Go away, get a therapist, whatever you got to do to not have that happen, you know? Maybe easier said than done, Kevin. You know, like I said, I mean, I haven't been in that position, thank the good Lord. We don't know what she was going through, but what was she going through? Like, but again, we cannot exonerate her for killing her children. They are innocent and dependent upon their mother at that moment. You realize that. Another thing.
0: I was on Ed Henry last night on Newsmax, and he played a little sounder from a news package. And in the package, there was a soundbite from a woman who's outside the courthouse, one of these women, and they all look the same, middle-aged, white, probably middle to upper-class, liberal white women. And she kind of just, I don't know, you could tell she was kind of fascinated that she was on camera for the first time, because she kind of had that look in her eye like, oh, I'm on TV. I've never been on TV before. And they're like, you know how they look. It's that thing that they do with their eyes and everything. And she's like, well, we're just out here for a really good cause.
1: A really good cause.
0: And it stopped me in my tracks. And Ed didn't come to me right away, so I didn't get to react to it. He went to the other guy. But I thought, a really good cause? What about the Lindsey Clancy trial can you classify as being a really good cause? Like, you're there holding up the Taylor Swift heart hands to the camera as a big group in your pink shirts, all united, saying that what? You support someone who took one child into a room, put rubber bands around their neck, squeezed it until they suffocated, went and got the next one, brought them in, did the same thing. And can you imagine the horror that those kids knew in coming that they were next? But she did that three times. Three times is premeditation. It, like, even if you're like really wacko on the first one, you're like, what did I do? I lost my mind. I killed my first kid. Well, what about the second one? You went back out, got them, brought them in, went through. I mean, you could probably detail 14 different choices that she made in between each child. that she proactively made. I'm going to go walk outside. I'm going to get the child. I'm going to bring him in. I'm going to lay him on the bed. I'm going to put the rubber band around their neck. I'm going to squeeze it. Like all the. So I don't think you get away with saying it wasn't premeditated. And you've already said that you did it. And I just don't think society can look on this and go, oh, okay, we understand.
1: Here are the good causes. You want a good cause? Why don't you support the husband? Because that guy is suffering more than anybody. Those children are dead. They're not suffering anymore. That guy's got to live with this the rest of his life. And he lost three children to the mother of his children. That's the sick part. I feel badly for Patrick Clancy.
0: Well, let me ask you this, too, because I think that there is no greater betrayal of power in the universe than a mom taking the life of her own child.
1: Agree. As a Christian woman, as a Catholic, as a devout Catholic, you want to do what the Lord would ask, and that would be to forgive. But, you know, one of the things about forgiveness, Kevin, is we cannot forget, and it doesn't mean that you have to align yourself with what she did as being okay. You know, it just means that you say, Lord, have mercy on her. I don't hate her, and I understand and have empathy for what she did, but it doesn't mean you have to say, well, it's all over now. Oh, let her go. We forgave her.
0: I certainly don't think an acquittal in any way would ever be looked upon. I think, and from a human perspective, I just think it's hard to forgive some of these people that do really heinous things. And I think that's why they have to face Jesus themselves and say, either, Lord, I'm sorry, and I choose not to be this person, or whatever. But that's between them. We as a society have a responsibility to send the message very strongly that we do not advocate the killing of kids, and that we need to do everything we can to prevent that going forward. Anyway, Linda, always good to see you. Thanks for stopping by, and come and see us. We're going to be taping some fun stuff on September 1st, 1 week from tonight. If you're in the New York tri-state area, come to Arthur Avenue, Mario's. We're going to have a full hour of travel chat, and then we're going to have a full hour of tourism stuff. It's going to be a lot of fun. 5 to 7:30, Mario's on Arthur Avenue. Come out and see us. Linda, we'll talk to you then.
1: You got it, Kev.
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9: Dry weather coming our way for the next few days, and we do have a cooling trend coming in. A lot of clouds building in for the early morning, a low into the upper 50s. Increasing sunshine for Wednesday, a calm wind or high near 80. And we're backing down into the mid to upper 70s for Thursday and Friday. Fair weather each day. Slight chance for rain by Saturday. I'm meteorologist Jennifer Naramore on KPDQ.
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0: Kevin McCullough back with you. Glad to be so. 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It's going to be fabulous. You're going to be glad you did. You're going to enjoy several days at sea, beautiful weather, great conditions, and all on the Holland America Eurodam. It's going to be phenomenal. You're going to be glad you did. Friends, just go to thatkevinshow.com, click promotions, and sign up for your chance to win. All right. I've also got, we've talked about a lot of less than, rosy thoughts today. Let's end the hour with something fun. Are you looking for entertainment that the whole family can actually agree upon? One of the things in our house that's really interesting is that after dinner, we sometimes will say, okay, are we going to watch something? And if we watch, what are we going to watch? And we now have, an 11-year-old, a 13, almost 14-year-old, a 16-year-old, and the two moms and dads and two kittens. And it's hard to agree, for all of us to agree. But what if you did have something for the whole family that everyone did agree on? That's where I want you to meet Ekkel.com, EKKL.com. 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And check that out. I mentioned this in the first segment. I was on with Ed Henry last night on Newsmax. And ironically, in addition to the story about Lindsey Clancy, we touched on a couple of other things. And I may actually save the audio for when we're done at the end of the show, but it's just the amount of stories that are bubbling up to the top right now without common sense attached to them are really, it's insufferable. Randy Weingarten, who you may recall is the head of the National Federation of Teachers, or is it it's an American Federation. One of the two. NFT or AFT, I don't remember. But she went on social media yesterday and lambasted Target stores. Now, what were the Target stores doing? Were they putting the Pride gear for Pride Month up in the prominently displayed area of the store like they did a couple of years ago? No, that's not what they were doing. What were they doing? Why was she calling for a boycott of Target? Why was she going after Target? Why was she targeting Target? Well, she finally got to explaining what it was all about, like halfway through her screed, which turned out to be Target didn't speak up during the ICE raids in Minnesota. And Target, in her mind, I guess, had an obligation to do so because they have a big headquarters in Minnesota. So they should have spoken up, but they didn't. So now we have to cancel Target because they didn't speak out against ICE. So literally, the not doing of something is now worth being boycotted over. Friends, the whack jobs believe that they can force you to care. You will be made to care, or you will be canceled. Well, I won't cancel you, but they'll try. Kevin McCullough coming right back.
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11: With SRN News, I'm Jason Walker. Secret Service is aware of a video that appears to threaten the life of Barron Trump. Here's Bill Alexander.
12: The agency confirmed that Iranian state media aired a video that appears to threaten the life of the president's youngest son. A spokesperson said they investigate anything that can be perceived as a threat toward protectees, and out of concern for operational security, do not discuss matters of protective intelligence. Iranian media have on multiple occasions circulated content threatening the president and family members.
11: A newspaper has been ordered to rehire an employee in a controversial matter. Here's Laura Winters.
13: The Washington Post has been ordered to reinstate the fired columnist who went off bashing conservative Charlie Kirk after he was assassinated. An arbitrator forcing the newspaper to give a platform to the former Global Opinions editor, Karen Atia, despite her remarks on social media, and that the Washington Post did not have good and sufficient cause to fire the opinion columnist.
11: And by the way, it has been nearly 1 year. Charlie was shot and killed September 10th last year. Senator Darlene Graham urging voters in South Carolina to reject a leftist movement within the Democratic Party.
14: We cannot and must not allow Democratic socialists to gain a foothold in our conservative state like South Carolina.
11: Graham was speaking after winning the GOP nomination to replace her late brother on South Carolina's general election ballot, notching another win for President Trump after he threw his support behind the political novice. Graham, by the way, on Tuesday defeated Representative Ralph Norman in the special GOP runoff in South Carolina. This is SRN News.
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17: This is John MacArthur with another edition of Portraits of Grace. Both Abraham and Rahab are great illustrations of sacrificial faith because they valued their faith in God above everything else. Both were willing to sacrifice what mattered most to them. For Abraham, it was his son Isaac. For Rahab, it was her own life. Their obedience in the face of such great sacrifice proved the genuineness of their faith. You see, the acid test of your faith is whether it produces obedience. No matter what you claim, if obedience doesn't characterize your life, obedience to God's word, your faith is dead, not living. I pray that you're rejoicing in the confidence that your faith is real. This is John MacArthur, looking forward to bringing you more Portraits of Grace.
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0: 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And now, from the Connors and Sullivan Broadcast Studios, the man who is not what he wants to be, but is way grateful that he's not who he used to be, here, the
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3: And did it the way he had the opportunity to. And then, yeah, we hate him too. Well, you may hate him, but you don't speak for all of us, Bob De Niro. So thanks for not, you know, lumping us all together there, except that you kind of did. Anyway, but so I understand that the president signing an executive order in March that required basic verification safeguards for mail-in voting. Oh, it's so controversial. The judge Indira Talwani in Boston, when he signed that, blocked the federal government from applying key provisions in 23 states and the District of Columbia ahead of this year's elections. But on Monday, the Supreme Court said, nope, can't do that, judge. Not on the merits, not yet. But the administration can move forward. That's what the Supreme Court said yesterday. And before anybody starts hyperventilating about voter suppression, let's look at what Trump actually ordered. He directed Homeland Security to compile lists of adult U.S. citizens and make that information available to state election officials before federal elections. Why? So that states have another tool for verifying who is actually eligible to vote. He told the attorney general to prioritize prosecutions when officials knowingly issue federal ballots to people who aren't eligible to receive them. So he does two things. He says Homeland Security make lists of legal voters available to the local states. And number two, attorney general prioritize prosecutions when officials allow federal ballots to be sent to people that should not receive them. He also directed the Postal Service, another agency that's under the executive branch, by the way, he directed the Postal Service toward a system in which states identify the voters who are supposed to receive mail-in ballots before those ballots start moving through the mail. And that's it. Read the decision again if you need to. All we're talking about is verifying eligibility, enforcing laws already on the books, and knowing who is supposed to receive a ballot before the government puts one in the mail. And apparently this was alarming enough that 23 states and the District of Columbia went running to federal court before much of it had even happened. Which brings us to the Supreme Court, and brings us to the Supreme Court today. The majority didn't need to settle every future constitutional question surrounding Trump's order to expose the problem with Talwani's injunction. The court basically told the states, you're not there yet. The DHS provision is currently an instruction from the president to his own subordinate. The states haven't yet been ordered to do anything under it. Trump's direction to the attorney general about prosecuting priorities, presidents direct the executive branch enforcement priorities all the time. That's the job. And the Postal Service provision hadn't even reached the point of a final rule when the states sued. So what exactly was Judge Talwani stopping? Let me make a comparison. You ever know that your kids did something that they weren't supposed to do, but you didn't know it, but you saw them like being overly defensive about something that they shouldn't have been overly defensive about? Like they kind of indicated that there was something. That's what she did. The states went to court over consequences that in significant part had not occurred. A federal district judge nevertheless stopped the administration from moving ahead, and the Supreme Court said, nope, too early. Nobody's been hurt. Nothing's been done here. If a state is mailing ballots, election officials should know that the people receiving them are entitled to receive them. And if the federal government already possesses information that can help states maintain accurate voter records, they should use it. You'll notice I keep coming back to how basic this is. We require identification and verification for countless things in American life, and many of them considerably less consequential than choosing the people who run the country. Yet somehow, election verification continually gets treated as though asking a government database to confirm eligibility is the first scene in a dystopian novel. It isn't. This is basic election.

0: election integrity, and voters have every right to demand it. And in the election of Donald Trump, they kind of did. The resistance to even modest verification measures is exactly why confidence in elections has become such a problem. Americans shouldn't have to wonder whether voter rolls are accurate. They shouldn't have to wonder whether ballots are being mailed where they're supposed to go. They shouldn't have to discover after an election that officials possessed information capable of identifying problems but weren't using it. Election integrity isn't complicated. Know who's eligible. Know where the ballots are going. Punish officials who violate the law. Count lawful votes. Then publish the results and stand by them. Judge Talwani tried to freeze portions of Trump's effort before the feared consequences had even materialized. And again, I think they protest too much. It's the kid fast-chatting you when you walked in before you even knew that they did anything wrong. 23 states and D.C. wanted one federal judge in Massachusetts to stop election integrity before much of the machinery they were complaining about had even started moving. Think about that. The administration says it wants better eligibility verification, and the response was, the response wasn't, well, let's see if it works, and it wasn't like, well, we think that's a good idea. It was, get a judge. And for now, the Supreme Court has said no. States may have opportunities to litigate concrete applications of these policies, but they don't get to turn speculation about what might happen into a nationwide roadblock against the president doing what the executive branch is legally permitted and expected to do. And that's good. President Trump should move ahead, figure out who's eligible, make sure ballots go only where they're supposed to, enforce the law when somebody knowingly breaks it, and count every lawful vote. For the life of me, I still can't figure out which one of those we're supposed to be afraid of. But good on the Supreme Court and good on President Trump. Kevin McCullough, come right back.
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0: everyone. It's Tuesday. And as I said in the commentary, a great win for the president yesterday at the Supreme Court. It's not a permanent thing, but at least the court had enough sense to say, hey, nobody's been harmed by the idea of this policy just yet. Let's wait until, you know, let's not put the cart in front of the horse kind of thing. And I think that at the end of the day, they're going to be consistent with this. But let me get some other perspective. KT McFarland is back with us. We normally talk about national security and foreign policy stuff. KT has traveled the world extensively, not just for presidents, but also independently. And KT, one of the things that I am amazed at, and it does not get mentioned in our discussion of this here in the U.S. very much, but we have like 1960s level elections when the rest of the world is kind of like on 2021 in terms of like the security, the reliability, the way they do them, the confidence that they have in them. And I know that there's no reason why we should be. Particularly when it comes to voter integrity and making sure that we have accurate results. Your thoughts on what the Supreme Court did?
1: You know, we're the laughingstock of the world for our elections. We're held up by the world as a nation of laws, the world's greatest democracy. And yet every time we go through our election season, it's not an election day. It's like an election month.
0: Right.
1: So not only are the elections sort of long running, and it's, and even when election day comes and goes, it seems you can still vote after election day. And the fact that you have one election result, what looks like an election result on election evening, and then oops, it changes completely overnight. And the fact that it always changes in one direction, and it usually changes in the big cities, in the corrupt, incompetent big cities that are competent only at one thing, which is unfair. So it's about time. The technology has been there for a long time. And anyone who says that you don't need identification to vote is somebody who's cheating.
0: Yeah.
1: Because you have identification to do everything, to enter a federal building. You have to have identification, you know, for every step of your day. How many times a day do you use identification? But the one place you're not allowed to is the one place that is supposed to be most sacred. The most sacred right of an American citizen is to exercise their vote, their right to vote. So it's about time. I'm glad the Supreme Court did it. I hope we tighten up the rules. I hope we bring back things like voter ID. And the one way we could do it, I've always thought, is to, on election day, only vote on one day unless you have a, you know, permission slip not to, is to federalize all of the election sites for one day. Because to get into a federal building, you need to show an ID.
0: Huh. Hadn't thought about that. But if you did that, of course, blue states that would deem, you know, honest elections a loss, they're going to fight it. And they did fight it. Like this case that was before the court, I found it to be hilarious. By the way, this win doesn't put any new laws into play. This win doesn't do anything different than what's already been done. It's just allowing the standards to be, you know, made consistent in blue states that red states have adopted already for quite some time. But the people that are opposing it, KT, they're fighting for things like leaving bad names and unverified addresses on the voter rolls so that ballots can be sent to nowhere. Like it's when you get into the details of what they actually sued for, you're like, wait, you're literally filing a lawsuit against the administration for the purpose of cheating.
1: You know, I think the one great thing that Donald Trump has brought back is common sense, whether it's common sense over women playing in women's sports, not men playing in women's sports, whether it's the whole DEI agenda, whether it's the whole racist thing of rewarding people for whatever their aggrievement status, is, as opposed to rewarding them for their capabilities. I mean, the most obvious thing is you want to know that American elections are safe and secure. And one of the ways you do that is to have a clean voting roll. And one of the ways you do that is when people die, you take them off the voting roll. Or when people move, you take them off that voting roll. Or you actually have to have someone prove citizenship in order to register to vote. It you scratch your head when you realize that the twists and turns and pretzel-like shapes that some of the inner cities and the red states are trying to do in order to cheat. Yeah. And it leads you to believe, you know, if it looks like a dog and it walks like a dog and it, you know,
0: barks like a dog,
1: guess what? It's probably a dog. And it's not just the fairness of it and to make sure they are, but it's the underlying premise of democracy is that our elections are fair. And we have the right to govern ourselves. And we have the right to choose our leaders. And if you take away that foundational principle of the Constitution and a democracy, what do you have left? It's a banana republic. So I think it's a very good day for the world that the Supreme Court did this. And I certainly hope that we continue in that direction. Clean up the voter rolls, make sure people vote who are citizens and nobody else gets to vote. And to make citizenship not only a privilege, but a responsibility.
0: Well, and it's one of those things where we can lead the way and show the way. And I want to ask you about this because I know that this was all connected. There was this voting machine company, Dominion. They filed a bunch of lawsuits, got a lot of people to pay a lot of money for things. We're learning things about that company that turned out not to be exactly as stated as well. But like in places like Venezuela, where, and I know that in your lifetime, you remember the Venezuela of the past that was prosperous, that was thriving, that was, you know, had a huge energy industry and was working well to make its people's lives better. And the way the corrupt powers came in is they overtook it with shoddy elections, and then they kept those shoddy election practices in place to keep those dictators in place until we went in there and said, Maduro, you're out.
1: The fact that the United States of America, with all of our technological capabilities and the wealth and everything else, somehow can't get their act together in a simple election, I don't know, it makes us look like a laughingstock to the world. And it also is to tell the world we don't really care about real elections when we do. So I think it not only is going to be important for confidence that the American citizens have in the integrity of their elections, but if we can turn this around and clean it up, then we've become a real example to the world. Yeah. And I keep looking back at the state of Florida in 2000. The state of Florida was a mess. Remember, it took 2 months before you could figure out who really won the election because there were
0: the hanging
1: voting
0: chads.
1: Machines that didn't work. Yeah. There were hanging chads. And, you know, and it was just a joke. Well, what did Florida do out of embarrassment and shame? It cleaned up its voter rolls. It cleaned up its method of voting. It had early voting, but with identification.
0: And with a definitive cutoff date.
1: And a definitive cutoff date. And so by election day, and I know this because my daughter is a state representative in Florida, Representative Fiona McFarland. By election night, within 20 minutes after the polls closed, you know who won.
0: Yeah.
1: And you know by how much. And if you try to cheat the system in Florida, if you try to register in two places and vote in two places or get your dog registered, you are caught. You have fines to pay and jail sentences to serve. So if Florida can do it, anybody can do it.
0: Yeah. And what's really discouraging about that, and I know that you love New York City, but like the city can't, LA couldn't count mayoral votes in the same length of time that Florida can count the entire state. Like this is one of those things where you look at it and go, there's got to be something wrong here. Real last question, very quick. Since Trump's been back, every Western hemispheric election has gone to the non-Marxist. They've kicked a lot of Marxists out of our Western hemisphere. To what influence do you attribute Donald Trump to that?
1: 100%. For a couple of reasons. One, when Milei in Argentina came into power, Trump backed him. And Milei came into power saying, I'm going to do what Trump did. I'm going to cut out government waste, fraud, and abuse. And so he did. He eliminated like 30% of the government bureaucracy. It turned around the economy. It's turned around the country. In Salvador, in El Salvador, Bukele, the leader Bukele said, I'm going to call it what it is. If they're gang members, I'm putting them in jail. And I'm not going to be worried about their rights. I'm worried about the people that they're killing.
0: Right.
1: And so that turned around. And then the other thing is that we stopped giving, the United States, USAID stopped giving grants and monies to a lot of those anti-American groups that we were, believe it or not, we were paying anti-American groups to do their anti-American thing and their anti-capitalist and their anti-democracy thing. We were paying for it. We cut that out. And so that's changed the environment. And I think nothing succeeds like success.
0: Yeah.
1: Countries in that region are the United States. Now we have Argentina, and there are probably six more countries in South America and Latin America and Central America that have changed their governance, and they're all thriving. So I think that the last piece of the Western Hemisphere will be Cuba. And I do think that we will have a new government, a post-communist government in Cuba, and that Cuba will be a prosperous, successful nation, and that'll happen sooner rather than later.
0: Well, it is amazing when the USAID funds dried up how quickly those elections all swung one way. And I just think the truth speaks for itself. KT McFarland, always appreciate your insights. Thank you, lady.
1: Thank you.
0: You got it. Kevin McCullough coming right back.
2: Stick around for more of That Kevin next.
3: SRN News, I'm Jason Walker. Senator Darlene Graham urging voters in her native South Carolina to reject a leftist movement within the Democratic Party. Graham winning the Republican nomination Tuesday to replace her late brother in that state's general election ballot, notching another win for President Trump after he threw his support behind the political novice. Fire in a hospital nursery in Pakistan, claiming the lives of 14 infants. One baby was safely rescued. When she was just 13, she appeared for the first time in the Grand Ole Opry, where Johnny Cash introduced her as a little girl from up in East Tennessee. The legendary Dolly Parton is dead. She was 80 and had been battling cancer. SRN News.
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0: back. Kevin McCullough, glad to have you with us. It's That Kevin Show, thatkevinshow.com for all things related, whether it's the TV clips, the column, all the stuff. And you know that I've written a lot this summer, much more than I ever anticipated, about the men and women's sports issue, as it is still being thrust upon us literally by the most profitable women's sports league in the country right now. There's no other league on par with the WNBA in terms of TV contracts and everything else. And yet that seems to be the place where if you show up with a shirt that says XX-XY, you get thrown out of a game. While if you show up to watch a game saying something like all trans lives matter or something like that, they welcome you and applaud you and you're allowed to stay. Not only at the Barclays Center did they have this protest outside, there were messages that they put up on the scoreboard inside the game that were allowed to take positions on this. And there were three pro trans positions broadcast on the super screen inside. The one woman who was from the XX-XY Corporation, which is just a clothing brand. There's nothing more sinister to it than that. It's just this clothing brand with those letters on it. She was not allowed to have her message displayed to the New York Liberty's home team. So it's kind of interesting that this double standard exists. Alexandra Bauer is back with us from Moms for Liberty of Bergen County here in the tri-state area. And Alex, it's not just the NBA that's having this issue. There are governors that are still trying to live in their own reality as well. And sadly, you live in a state where one of them exists. Mikey Sherrill has been on a rampage of sorts, if you will, in recent days, signing laws that prevent people from doing basic constitutional things like expressing their faith or praying in public places and in certain ways and certain times. Tell us a little bit about what she's trying to do.
1: Yeah, she's basically going to fine you and throw you in jail if you are praying outside of any sort of women's reproductive health clinics, abortion clinics, things like that. She's saying that it's going to be intimidating to those people having to go in and get whatever procedures or help that they want. Who's going to be the judge of that? Who is going to be the person that says, oh, yes, that's intimidating or that's not? I mean, this is probably the wildest thing that I've seen her do, but actually do so far. 2 months ago, she actually wanted the legislation that was going through, and it sort of changed a little bit before it got to her desk, was that even if you spoke about it to anybody. So, for instance, if I were to speak to someone and give someone advice, they could then come after me just for giving advice at any time, anywhere. If I were to make a video and talk about something like that, they could come after me. They knew that that was just off the deep end. And they ended up changing the language before the bill actually got on her desk. But, you know, she is completely anti the residents of New Jersey. She really is. She listens to a very small amount of people. And these are the people that she sort of, you know, kneels to, if you would. It's not the majority of New Jersey. And that's what she needs to understand. Frankly, nobody wanted her as our governor. We didn't vote her in. I mean,
0: well,
1: where did those extra votes come from?
0: I have significant issue with the New Jersey totals from her gubernatorial race.
1: They figure, well, someone's not going to be paying attention and maybe we'll get away with it. But the difference is we are paying attention.
0: For people that are not familiar with Moms for Liberty, real quickly, give us the mission, what they're about, how people can join.
1: Yeah, Moms for Liberty. So we want to empower parents. And the way we do that is we teach them, we educate them, and we give them the tools so that they understand their parental rights and that this way they can stand up for their children. You know, you have 100% God-given rights to, you know, decide the education for your children, how they're brought up, their morals and values. And that is not something that anybody can take away from you. But, you know, sometimes it's confusing. Maybe you've never been to a Board of Ed meeting. Maybe you just don't know the curriculum. You have a lot of questions. So we help people with that. They can go to momsforliberty.org and there's a cute little map on there and you can find your chapter and it will connect you to us. So, you know, and we're happy to help everybody. I know that there's not a chapter in every county. I'm actually the ambassador now for New Jersey, so I'm able to help out the entire state. So just reach out to me. Also have social media, Moms for Liberty, Facebook, X. You know, I think we're going to have MySpace soon.
0: So what are Moms for Liberty's plans for November? Are you guys involved in
1: we have
0: a lot of congressional races.
1: Yeah, well, so we only endorse school candidates for now. So Board of Ed or superintendent, things like that. That's what we're about. That's what we try to help people because, you know, you really do have to start on that, you know, local scale.
0: All
1: right?
0: Politics is local. Yeah,
1: that's correct. You really have to start there. So we help parents run for Board of Ed or help them, you know, go to the Board of Ed meeting so that they understand how they're run, what they're allowed to change, things like that. So we're very busy vetting candidates and endorsing them and helping them. So we're super busy with that. And then we also have our yearly Moms for Liberty Summit happening. This year it's in Dallas, October 8th to the 10th. And that's a great thing to go to. You don't have to be, a chapter leader to attend that. You could just be a parent that wants more information. We have awesome speakers. We have awesome breakout sessions that really help give you those tools to, you know, effectively help your children have the best education that they can get.
0: Alex Bauer, thank you for all that you're doing. Friends, stay right here. We're coming right back to Times Square. Don't go away.
1: Thank you.
0: Hi, Kevin McCullough. 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Just 2 weeks before his tragic assassination on September 10th, 2025, conservative leader Charlie Kirk sat down for one of his final interviews to wrestle with a timeless question: does God still speak today? That conversation became the foundation for the powerful and provocative new documentary, Can You Hear Me Now?, that explores prophecy, faith, scripture, history, and the role believers are called to play in our culture today. 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If you appreciate thoughtful conversations about faith, history, and the public square, I believe you'll find this film compelling. 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
1: Welcome back to Times Square. It's That Kevin Show, thatkevinshow.com. And as I have been making mention of throughout the show today, pretty big win for the president at the Supreme Court yesterday. And it has to do with this year's elections, which is kind of exciting. Zach Smith is back with us from the Heritage Foundation, senior legal fellow with the Heritage Foundation. And Zach, we've got two kind of big court things that we're thinking about today. The Lindsey Clancy case, I'll ask you about that in a second. But this Supreme Court win for the administration allows them to actually hold people accountable in blue states in this election cycle to make sure that they play right.
2: Yeah, look, well, thanks for having me on the show today, Kevin. I think it's important to understand exactly what President Trump's executive order was trying to do. It essentially had three pieces to it. The first is it ordered the Secretary of Homeland Security to provide citizenship lists to states in advance of elections. That way states could use those and check their voter rolls if they wanted to. The court made clear that was a directive President Trump gave to DHS. There was nothing for states to do. And so the states' rights weren't violated. There was no harm to the states by the president simply telling the DHS secretary to take this step. The second piece of this was President Trump ordered the Attorney General to prioritize prosecuting individuals who illegally provided ballots to ineligible voters. Again, there's no harm to states. The president's simply telling the Attorney General what types of prosecutions to prioritize. Now, the third piece that's gotten most of the attention is the Postal Service regulation, where the president is ordering the Postal Service not to take any particular action, but simply to start a rulemaking process so that the Postal Service can better check and track mail-in or absentee ballots. And if you read the Supreme Court's decision, the majority opinion that it released yesterday, the justices said that there was nothing for the states to do. The president hadn't even given the Postal Service an order. He'd simply told them to start the rulemaking process, to consider evidence, and come out with a proposed policy. Now, since the states filed suit, the Postal Service has come out with that proposed regulation. But the justices said that didn't matter because at the time the states filed suit, nothing yet had happened.
1: Yeah. Well, and nobody's been harmed in any of it. So what are they even suing for? Like, that's the thing that, like, and, you know, there's this when you're a parent, you kind of know things, right? So, you know, if you're getting too much explanation about something you didn't even ask about, that something probably happened that you probably need to know about. I kind of feel like that's what they did here. They're like, well, you know, you can't do that because, and we're not saying anything. Like, you're kind of putting all the smoke signals out before anything's been accused.
2: Well, and look, I think one of the interesting things from yesterday's decision is a 6-3 decision with the three liberal justices dissenting. What stood out to me is Justice Sotomayor and Justice Kagan issued their own dissenting opinion. Justice Sotomayor wrote it, Justice Kagan joined it, but neither of them joined Justice Ketanji Brown Jackson's separate dissenting opinion. And we've seen this over the course of the past several years. It seems like Justice Jackson is alienating many of her colleagues. In her very lengthy, very incendiary dissenting opinion, she accused her colleagues of taking their eye off the ball. She accused the Trump administration of trying to foment chaos before the upcoming election. And unfortunately, this just seems to be the latest installment of Justice Jackson writing for her social media audience, writing for cable news pundits, instead of really engaging and addressing with the substance of the claims that were being raised. This is obviously a tragic case all around. Lindsey Clancy and her husband have filed medical malpractice suits against her medical providers. This has been a big part of this trial. She clearly had a lot of medications from a lot of different providers that don't seem like they were always checking with how those medications interacted. But to your point, Kevin, the fundamental question that the jury has to decide in this case, did she know right from wrong when she killed her children? Was she able to control her actions? Now, the problem the prosecution may have in this case is Massachusetts is somewhat of an outlier when it comes to their insanity defense, because that's essentially what Lindsey Clancy is raising, insanity defense. And after John Hinckley tried to assassinate President Reagan in the 1980s, the federal government and most states changed the way their insanity defense worked. Typically, in most states, if a defendant raises a plea of not guilty by reason of insanity, they bear the burden. The burden shifts to the defendant to show that they were legally insane at the time they committed the prohibited act. That's not what happens in Massachusetts. As long as a defendant even raises the possibility of legal insanity, the prosecution then has to go through this lengthy process and essentially disprove their legal insanity claim. And so this can be problematic for the prosecution. It also, Massachusetts is also an outlier in that there's a second avenue for Lindsey Clancy to avoid legal accountability. In most states, you have to show, a defendant has to show that they didn't know the difference from right and wrong. Massachusetts provides a second avenue to be claimed legally insane. Lindsey Clancy can show what's known as an irresistible impulse. She can say, even if she knew what she was doing was wrong at the time she did it, if she couldn't control her actions, she could still escape a guilty verdict on that basis alone. That's why we heard so much expert testimony from her psychologists and psychiatrists, from the state as well. And that's what the jury is going to have to wrestle with at the end of the day.
1: Well, can't anybody who's done something that they're ashamed of later claim poor impulse control? I mean,
2: and I think what Lindsey Clancy is claiming here about postpartum psychosis, as I understand it, the defense is essentially postpartum psychosis is different than postpartum depression.
1: That's what they're trying to say. I've known so many personal friends that have had postpartum issues, post-pregnancies, and I don't know. It seems like there's a lot of women that experience these kinds of pains and uncomfortable situations after birth. And I don't know a single one of them that have ever said, oh, the solution, kill my kids. Like, it just, I don't know. It's coming up really. And I think that normal everyday people are kind of feeling like, well, don't pawn that off on just someone who's saying that they struggle with that, because there have been millions of women who have struggled with it valiantly and come through the other side with no impulse to kill their children. And I've known a few that have said, you know, I had dark moments, but I gave my baby to my husband and I said, I need to go for a walk and, you know, calm herself down, etc. There's so many other options. We cannot countenance killing innocent children and say, okay, get out of jail free card, which is not going to be her life. She's going to be paralyzed forever. So it's one of those things. But Zach, always appreciate your insights. Thanks for being here.
2: Of course. Thanks for having me on.
1: Kevin McCullough coming right back from Times Square. Stay tuned.
0: Stick around for more of That Kevin next.
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10: Weather. Mainly dry weather coming our way for the next few days, and we do have a cooling trend coming in. A lot of clouds building in for the early morning, a low into the upper 50s. Increasing sunshine for Wednesday, a calm wind or high near 80. And we're backing down into the mid to upper 70s for Thursday and Friday. Fair weather each day. Slight chance for rain by Saturday. I'm meteorologist Jennifer Naramore on KPDQ.
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1: So glad to have you with us. Kevin McCullough, glad to be here. Final few minutes. Hey, speaking of which, I've got a very exciting thing that we're gonna roll right off the truck on Friday, right at the top of the show. You've heard me interview the folks from Dominion.chat, the incredible Christian-centered, God-centered, common sense and truth-based AI system that competes with ChatGPT or Claude or, you know, any of those, but is worldview steeped in the Bible and in truth. Well, on Friday, at the beginning of the show, be listening at 2 p.m., because we're going to have a massive, massive prize to tell you about. And I want you to be looking forward to it Friday at 2 p.m. Eastern when we kick the show off at the top of the show live. And if you don't take the show live, if you don't get the show live in your market, then get online and listen at Miami, The Word, or New York, The Word. But look up the stations that are live at 2 o'clock on Friday afternoon, and then be ready to take action, because there's going to be something a little bit in it for you. 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So I want you to be here for that when the time comes. I also want you to go to thatkevinshow.com, and I want you to pull down the promotions banner and click on it, because when you go to the promotions page at thatkevinshow.com, you're going to have a chance to enter for your chance to win an $11,000 cruise on the Freedom Voyage sweepstakes. This is kind of in conjunction with the uprising, but that's the story about freedom in England. Gulf of America luxury cruise for two will be your freedom celebration. One epic fight for freedom, one unforgettable voyage, one incredible grand prize worth $11,000. And this September, Experience the Uprising, a powerful new film from acclaimed director Paul Greengrass, starring Andrew Garfield, inspired by the true story of a legendary rebellion against the tyranny of King Richard II. The Uprising follows an army of ordinary people who rise together to fight for injustice and survival. It arrives in theaters, ironically, on September 11th. And to celebrate the film, we're giving you a chance to embark on a freedom-inspired adventure of your own. Enter to win a Gulf of America cruise for two, a grand prize worth $11,000. One grand prize winner will receive an incredible 7-night Gulf of America cruise for two from November 14th through the 21st aboard Holland America's Eurodam. You get a Neptune suite for two. You get a round-trip airfare for two. You get a $500 Visa card, and you get an unforgettable Caribbean voyage celebrating America's 250th anniversary, and a grand prize package totaled at $11,000. 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
14: Thank you for joining Alan Jackson Ministries.
15: The outcome of what they've done to our Bible is to try to get us to imagine that it's little more than an epic human effort. 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It's a part of good science, and it's a part of being a good disciple to admit that there are things you don't know.
14: Listening to Alan Jackson Ministries. 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That's 855-577-2255. We're so glad you're here to listen. Today's program will complete the message we began yesterday. Here's Pastor Alan with part two of Science, Angels, and Jesus.
15: There are many passages in the scripture, in the Psalms particularly, that make it clear that the Hebrew people, the people of God, understood angels to have had a significant involvement in their journey. Psalm 34, the angel of the Lord encamps around those who fear him. He delivers them. They had a pillar of fire and a pillar of cloud, and God led them by those pillars. And their message to all of us across all the generations is the angel of the Lord encamps around those who fear him. I think angels hang out where I live. And where you live, I mean. But they prefer working at my house. I don't. I'm kidding. Look at Psalm 35. Contend, O Lord, with those who contend with me. Fight against those who fight against me. You know, God is not a pacifist. This is a prayer he gave us. Contend with those who contend with me. Fight against those who fight against me. May they be like chaff before the wind, with the angel of the Lord driving them away. May their path be dark and slippery, with the angel of the Lord pursuing them. That's a bad day. Imagine being on a dark, slippery path with the angel of the Lord coming for you. And that's a prayer we're given to pray. I don't pray that psalm very often with somebody in mind, but there are times I have interactions and I think about persons or organizations. Oh, I wouldn't act that way if I were you. I wouldn't do that to the people of faith. I wouldn't do that to the people of God. I believe we'll see change come to South Korea because God is bringing light to it. He's bringing attention to it. And I think, oh, I wouldn't start doing that to Christians. I wouldn't do that. It won't turn out well for you. Because there are more factors involved than just political power and economic power. And your authoritarian spirit that wants to deny freedom to people, there are other forces involved. Church, we have to believe this. We don't have to have the majority or economic superiority. The one who is for us is greater than all the things arrayed against us. Now we can live with that in humility. Angels provide protection. Daniel chapter 6, he said, God sent his angel and he shut the mouths of the lions. You remember the story? Because Daniel prayed too much and he didn't hide it. He got thrown into the lions, and it was a means of capital punishment. It's like being put in the electric chair and there's a power failure every time you sit in it. And Daniel's answer is, he said, an angel shut the mouths of the lions. It wasn't just they had an upset stomach. The lions didn't have the croup on the day Daniel got thrown in the den. He said the angels shut their mouths. I don't think that's metaphorically speaking. I don't think it's some kind of hyperbole. Daniel was a man of remarkable insight and understanding and discernment. God gave him most remarkable visions. I don't know whether he saw the angels before he hit the lion's den. I don't know at what point he had that awareness, but I'm quite confident he saw the angels intervene on his behalf. They're real. They're every bit as real as the temperature at which water freezes. Well, Pastor, I have a hard time believing that. You need to spend more time with it. How is it we've educated ourselves in secular things with more diligence and more determination than we've educated ourselves in spiritual things? And yet then we have the brazenness to say that the spiritual things are the most important part of our lives. Oh, really? Angelic messages give us insight and understanding to the world we live in. Daniel 10. This is an angel's message to Daniel. Don't be afraid, Daniel. Why did the angel say that? Because Daniel's afraid. Since the first day that you set your mind to gain understanding and to humble yourself before your God, your words were heard. I've come in response to them. Do you think when you pray, somebody listens? The prince of the Persian kingdom resisted me for 21 days. There was a spiritual resistance that impeded, hindered a message from God to Daniel. Then Michael, one of the chief princes, one of the archangels, came to help me. And I've come to explain what will happen to your people in the future. I've come to give you a window. I brought you a video of what will happen to your people in response to your prayers. Folks, when we don't pray, think of what we leave undone. I think we have allowed the enemy to capture our thoughts and our minds, and we spend time on a doom loop of darkness, and we don't spend time. You don't have to have some formal vocabulary. You don't have to be able to spell you don't even have to be able to say it. You don't have to be able to spell Nebuchadnezzar.

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3: Jesus is at home with the angels, and Jesus became one of us. He stepped into time for our benefit. That's the message of Scripture. We call it the incarnation, that the Son of God accepted the limits of an earth suit. He was born in a stable in Bethlehem of Mary, conceived by the Holy Spirit. And he subjected himself willingly in obedience to God to all the humiliations of a human being. Weakness, being tired, rejection, all the things that come with our journey through time. Jesus of Nazareth submitted himself willingly to that obedience so that the will of God for him could come forward. And you and I struggle to believe God would ask us to do something that's uncomfortable. We just think God wants to bless us and give us everything we want and make us eternally happy. Well, I don't think God is opposed to that, but I think he's far more interested in his will being done. And you and I have to cultivate a bit of an awareness, a determination. God, I would like to cooperate with you. Jesus said yes to that invitation. He became a part of his creation. He was born as an infant in that vulnerable package. And Satan did his very best to destroy him. He killed all the babies in the town where Jesus was born of a similar age. Joseph and Mary had to run for their lives with their newborn child. It's always bugged me. I'd have rather that Herod and all of his soldiers had dropped dead. If I'd been writing the story, that's what if Herod said, kill the babies. And at that moment, he melted. And every soldier that walked towards Bethlehem died on the road. So nobody would walk toward, that would have been the gospel according to Alan. Aren't you glad I'm not in charge? Joseph and Mary ran. Jesus was vulnerable.
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3: The Jesus experience has to be understood in a bit more of a complex way. What you do with the person of Jesus changes your life in time and will change your eternity. We have misunderstood this. We've thought sitting in church or owning a Bible or changing our vocabulary or our beverage list. What you do with the person of Jesus is the line of demarcation for your existence. And it's multifaceted. You need to know. You have to choose that Jesus.

0: Jesus is the Christ, the Messiah, Mashiach, the incarnate Son of God. You have to make that decision for yourself. It's widely mocked, I know. Oh, you believe in some parent in the sky. No, I believe in Almighty God, the creator of heaven and earth. And I believe Jesus of Nazareth was his son, and that he came to this earth, the incarnate Son of God. But you can believe that and still miss the kingdom of God. You can believe Jesus was the Messiah. You have to take a step beyond that and allow it to become personal. You have to yield to Jesus as Lord. That's when it changes from a point of observation. You know, I believe if I eat too many Oreos and too much ice cream, it's probably not good for me. I could even get you scientific data on that. But that's completely different than me not eating them. And you can say what you believe about Jesus, but until you live as if he is Lord, until you reorient your life to begin to behave in the way that reflects, gives the fruit of, I believe Jesus is Lord. And that's a continuum. We grow in that over the breadth of our lives. It begins with an entry point, conversion, salvation, the new birth, you're born again, however you prefer to describe that, entry into the kingdom of God. But the essence of that is the belief that Jesus is the Messiah and that you have chosen him and yielded to him as Lord of your life. Amen. That's not about being Baptist or Methodist or Church of Christ or interdenominational or Pentecostal or charismatic or Presbyterian. Because you could be all of those things or none of those things. Your decision about Jesus is the point of distinction. Amen. And then you have to acknowledge him as king. This is positional. You have to believe that Jesus has the name above all names. That's why I serve him as Lord. I don't think he was a good guy, a really wise dude, somebody really fun to hang out with. I don't believe he was a healer or just a miracle worker. I don't believe he was kind of a supernatural fellow. I believe he's the incarnate Son of God. Amen. And I chose him as Lord of my life, and I serve him because I believe he is the King of kings and the Lord of lords, and that ultimately every knee will bow and every tongue confess, and he will be the judge of the living and the dead, and he will write my future. Amen. The greatest honor of my life is serving him. I never had an interest in being a pastor. I wanted to help people get to know God, and that's what you call people to do that. I have trouble with a lot of the boundaries that come with that because I didn't even know what went with it. I just said, yeah, I think you're real, and I'll help. I'll mow the grass or clean the bathroom or paint the wall, whatever. Let's go do that. If this set of things is true, how can we not help? Now, I don't mean everybody has to be a professional Christian, but whatever your assignment is, a butcher, a baker, or a candlestick maker, if you imagine yourself a Christ follower, you better be all in on your kingdom come, your will be done. Jesus. He is the point of this whole narrative because he changed the destiny of humanity. That we have problems and challenges and disruptions and diagnoses and broken people and broken character and all the things that come with time. We live in a fallen world, but Jesus will help us. My time's going to get away, but I think it's worth noting. We've talked about the physical world we live in and the spiritual world around us and Jesus' engagement in these dimensions. Jesus is not one-dimensional. There are in the scripture pre-incarnate appearances of Jesus. Jesus is presented to us in the Bible prior to his birth in Bethlehem. I'm so confused. I promise it's there. John chapter 8, Jesus is talking to religious leaders. And he said, your father Abraham rejoiced at the thought of seeing my day. He saw it and was glad. And the people he's talking to said to him, you're not yet 50 years old, and you've seen Abraham? They're thinking in a singular way, right? And Jesus responds to them, before Abraham was born, I am. You know what they did after that? They tried to kill him. they were going to execute him. It was just too uncomfortable. You don't meet Jesus in the birth narratives and the Gospels at the beginning of the New Testament. You meet him in the pages of the Hebrew Bible. Paul argued that Jesus was the Son of God from the pages of the Hebrew Bible all over the Roman world. All those riots he caused in all those places, all the riots that emerged because of his messaging, it wasn't because he had the Gospels as a reference point. He was using the books of the Old Testament that you and I know. And then we meet Jesus after his resurrection. I mean, I didn't, but we have records of it. In John chapter 20, it says he stepped into the room with the disciples on resurrection evening and said, "It's me. You can examine my hands and my side." For 40 days, he was with them prior to his ascension. Many people saw it. That is the message of the New Testament. They said, "We cannot stop talking about those things that we have seen and heard. We are eyewitnesses of this." It's not just improbable. It's impossible to imagine that the disciples could have made up that story and stuck with it. We can't keep a birthday party a secret. And they gave their lives for that reality. You find it in John in Revelation chapter 1 when he said he was in the Spirit on the Lord's Day and he heard a voice behind him. He was in the Spirit on the Lord's Day. He wasn't at the lake or the ball game. On the Lord's Day, I was in the Spirit. And he heard a voice. And he describes it in the most beautiful poetic language. But in essence, he said, "When I turned around, it was Jesus." Remember what he said? He said, "I fell at his feet like I was dead." He's an old man. It's been decades since he stood and watched Jesus ascend back to heaven. "I fell at his feet like I was dead. And he put his hand on me. And he said, 'I'm the living one. I was alive and I was dead and I'm alive forever and I hold the keys of death and Hades. And John, I've got something I need to show you so you can tell the people.'" Unbelievable. Jesus, after the resurrection, appeared to many, many people. But Jesus also was involved in the narrative after he ascended back to heaven. Acts chapter 1, it says they were on the Mount of Olives and he disappeared into the clouds with his friends standing there looking, and the angel said, "What are you looking up at?" "Oh, nothing." "Well, he'll come back in the same way he left." But he didn't abandon us. That's what he said. He said, "I won't leave you as orphans." He said, "I'll send my Spirit." But it's not like he just turned his back on the initiative. I put in your notes, it's Acts chapter 9, we can't read it all, but it's Saul of Tarsus hating on the Christians, murdering Christians. As he neared Damascus, a light from heaven flashed around him. He fell to the ground and he heard a voice said, "Saul, why are you persecuting me? Who are you?" "I'm Jesus, whom you're persecuting." This is Acts chapter 9. Jesus left the planet in Acts chapter 1. He's back on the road to Damascus after one Saul of Tarsus, who he knows by name, and he knows his agenda. "I have come for you, son. Just what do you think you're doing?" Saul was at least clever enough to say, "Well, Lord, whatever you would like." We live as if Jesus is paying no attention. We have theological debates. Which translation of the Bible is best? Well, which one do you read? We argue about nonsensical things. We won't use our voice when we see wickedness and evil. Folks, we have to expand our attitude towards the Lord. We have too little imagination of spiritual things. We make too few allowances for spiritual influences in our lives. We imagine that our physical attributes, our strength, our beauty, our financial condition, our education, our race, our IQ, our social status. We imagine all of those things to be more significant determiners of our life outcome than spiritual influences. But we don't arrive at those conclusions from our Bibles. We arrive at those conclusions because we've been so deeply influenced by a secular culture. I know we're in church, so I don't mean that as a condemnation. I mean it as an invitation. The outcome of what they've done to our Bible is to try to get us to imagine that it's little more than an epic human effort. It's not something that should be understood to have a divine component or a divine influence. I will not accept that premise. And I would encourage you to reject it as well. There's many things I don't understand. There's many things I can't explain. But it doesn't diminish my faith. If I had advanced degrees in the scientific arenas, I would be required to say there are things I don't understand. It's a part of good science. And it's a part of being a good disciple to admit that there are things you don't know. It's not a failure on your part or a diminishment of your intellect. We have believed the lie. We're going to stay with this a bit. Ultimately, our goal is to elevate Jesus, to learn to acknowledge him in a new way, to give him greater praise and glory and honor in our hearts and through our hearts than through our words and our actions and our behaviors. I don't think we can recognize the pressures, the forces that weigh upon our minds and our emotions and our lives to deny the existence of Jesus. We're told to believe almost everything else.
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4: 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She was newly married, and then her husband, Michael, was diagnosed with stage 4 cancer.
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8: Near the end of the Revolutionary War, George Washington received a letter from one of his own officers. Colonel Louis Nicola suggested that America might be better served by a monarchy, with Washington himself as king. Washington firmly rejected the idea. He had spent years leading Americans in a fight for independence from a monarchy. He would not see that victory end with America creating a king of its own. He understood that the cause of the revolution was greater than any one man. His example reminds us that power can be offered, earned, or taken. But character determines whether we use it for ourselves or remain faithful to something greater.
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10: An estimated 66 million unborn children have been killed by abortion in America since Roe v. Wade. On September 12th, pro-life Americans will gather across the country for a National Day of Remembrance for aborted children, holding prayer vigils and remembering those whose lives were taken. That remembrance matters. These children are more than just a statistic. Each one was a unique human being with a mother and a father, distinct DNA, and an entire life ahead of them. We, of course, remember victims of violence because their lives matter. For the same reason, we should remember the victims of abortion. Their lives mattered too. And this isn't about mourning just the past. It's about changing the future. By remembering these children, we pave a path to protect those who cannot protect themselves.
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0: Halfway through your midnight hour, and it's time to join Pastor Scott Gilchrist. 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
1: You must be born again. And when you put your faith in Jesus Christ, the Holy Spirit regenerates you. You're reborn. Theologians call it regeneration. And so Jesus, when he prayed, he said, "This is eternal life, that they might know you, the only true God, and Jesus Christ, whom you have sent." To know Christ is to have life. He made us alive. So splash around in that. Enjoy that. He's the source of your life, Christian, not you. He made us alive. But that's not all. There's more. Look at it again. Verse 14. He made us alive together with him, having forgiven us all our transgressions.
2: Welcome to Abide in the Word with Pastor Scott Gilchrist. Today we continue our study in the book of Colossians as Scott concludes the message titled, Our Problem, God's Solution. So grab your Bible and let's join Scott for today's message.
1: He made you alive, Christian. It's his work. God's a source of life. Life is an amazing thing. We speak of the mystery of life because we can't create life. But God did. He's the source of life. And so that it's no mystery, or I shouldn't say mystery, I guess it's no surprise when John introduces Jesus Christ, whom we're going to celebrate. We celebrate year-round, but this season just starts to get us thinking, God became man and dwelt among us. In the beginning, John starts, he echoes Genesis 1. In the beginning was the Word. The Word was with God, and the Word was God. He was in the beginning with God. All things came into being through him, and without him, nothing came into being that has come into being. In him was life. He gets right to it. Jesus Christ, God, is the source of life. That's what we need. We were dead, and he makes us alive. Don't you enjoy that? He makes us alive. The thief came only to steal, kill, and destroy, Jesus said in John 10. And there's a very active thief. He's called Satan, the devil, the robber, the accuser, the destroyer, the serpent, the roaring lion, seeking whom he might devour. The Bible talks a lot about him. He came to steal, kill, and destroy. That's what he does. But I came, Jesus goes on in that same verse, John 10:10, I came that they might have life and might have it abundantly. How many times have I handed the Gospel of John to people? Because I often, if you're saying, where should I start, Scott? I'd often say, John. And one of the four biographies of Jesus. And it starts with this, in him was life. And it closes. You get over to chapter 20, and he says, you know, Jesus did many other things in the presence of the disciples, which are not written down in this book. In fact, he says in the last verse, he said, the world couldn't contain all the books if we tried to write everything, if you tried to really reveal all there is to know of the infinite one. But he said, he did a lot of things, but these have been written. He tells us why he wrote John. These have been written that you might believe that Jesus is the Christ, the Son of God, and that believing, you have life in his name. 58 times in John, he uses that term, life. Truly, truly, I say to you, he who hears my word and believes him who sent me does not come into judgment, but is passed out of death into life. Eternal life, abundant life, God's life. He made us alive. You see, salvation isn't mere reformation. You know, turn over a new leaf. Buck up. Straighten up and fly right. Clean up your act. A lot of people think, you know, they'll talk that way about you. They'll say, well, you got religion, huh? You know, and you're going to try to reform yourself. No. No, we don't just merely try to reform ourselves. In fact, I speak reverently when I say this. But forgiveness, salvation isn't mere forgiveness. It's like if a man is shot, a .30-06, and we don't have to look very far to see such things. If a man is shot dead, we say, what happened? Who killed him? What killed him? Well, there's a slug, a .30-06. You remove the slug. What killed us? Sin. If we could just have forgiveness, no, we'd be still a corpse laying there without the slug. We need life. And Jesus Christ came to impart life. As in Adam all die, the Bible says, so also in Christ all shall be made alive. 1 Corinthians 15:22. What a statement. All of us in Adam, we were all born into Adam's family. And we die. As in Adam all die, so also in Christ all shall be made alive. How did you get into Adam? Well, you're born. So was I. How do you get into Christ? You must be born again. And when you put your faith in Jesus Christ, the Holy Spirit regenerates you. You're reborn. Theologians call it regeneration. And so Jesus, when he prayed, he said, this is eternal life, that they might know you, the only true God, and Jesus Christ, whom you have sent. To know Christ is to have life. He made us alive. So splash around in that. Enjoy that. He's the source of your life, Christian, not you. He made us alive. But that's not all. There's more. Look at it again. Verse 14. I should say we're still in verse 13, aren't we? He made us alive together with him, having forgiven us all our transgressions. Again, I speak reverently, but it's good. You know, the song we sang, what if he had never come? And then the triumphant, forgiven, I've been set free. Well, if just as forgiveness, removing the slug, the cause of death, what killed him? Cancer. Well, cut all the cancer out. It won't work. It's dead. Just as forgiveness without life it's not the full salvation. So, if he made us alive but didn't forgive us, that'd be misery. To live, sensing my guilt, realizing my guilt and shame. By the way, many Christians dabble in that. If we don't take him at his word on this matter of forgiveness, we live with guilt. And the world says, I'll just get over it. Guilt's the problem. It's just a figment of your imagination. No, guilt is real. And if he made us alive but didn't forgive us, we'd go around in misery. But praise God. Notice, having forgiven us all our transgressions. We were formerly guilty. I mean, I want to say formally guilty. Notice, a certificate of debt consisting of decrees against us. God's holy and righteous standards have been transgressed. And they can't be changed. You know, we saw in Daniel, the men of the world, the kings of the Old Testament often, man, I've made a law, you can't revoke it, it's irrevocable. I was reading in Esther this week, and Ahasuerus, they said, there's no solution. If he doesn't accept you, if you come into his presence without his permission, there's only one law. There's no other, death. Men trying to be God. But with God, there's no changing the rules. He doesn't say, did I say that? I didn't mean that. No. The certificate of debt is very real. It couldn't be changed, couldn't be revoked. Once broken, as I said, any law, once broken, all you can do is look at punishment, transgression. And God's law, once broken, it's a ministry of death, a ministry of condemnation. So many people, maybe you, hanging around Christianity, think that, well, there's 10 rules I work on, and if I can keep them pretty good. No, the law brings condemnation. Christ brings forgiveness. Forgiveness. Enjoy it. The only possible solution is right there in verse 13, forgiveness, having forgiven us all our transgressions, having canceled out. That word is used 5 times in the New Testament. Erase, wipe away. The old King James said, blotted out the handwriting on the certificate. Revelation 3 says he'll never erase your name from the book of life, Christian. He's going to wipe away every tear. He says that twice in Revelation 7 and Revelation 21. He's going to wipe away every tear. Peter stood up in Acts 3 and said, repent, and he'll wipe away your sins. And here, sticking with his analogy, he uses that same term. Look at verse 14. This certificate of debt, which consisted of decrees against us, it's like, you ever get your credit card bill every month? And there's always stuff on there that you didn't remember, right? It's always longer. Well, this is like this long list of every thought, word, and deed, attitude, selfishness, the law. It's a certificate of debt. The coveting. Paul said, man, I thought I was keeping some of them, but when I read, thou shalt not covet. Oh, man. Anybody here never coveted? And remember, there's already a commandment about lying. I'm serious. Don't kid yourself. No. The certificate of debt. So when he comes to this word erased, blotted out, he uses this word canceled. It's the same word. I'm just saying it's translated that way because, praise God, the list of my sins is stamped, paid in full, in red, blood. I was working with a woman. We worked together. This is years ago, downtown. And she was a believer. She was a Christian, but she'd been taught as she grew up in a church where you could mess up and you could lose your salvation. And many people have been in churches like maybe you. And actually, that's kind of the way we think by nature, our natural thinking. But I would try to convince her. I'd say, no, you know, he said, nothing can separate us from the love of God. She'd say, yeah, but what about this? And we'd talk, and it was a matter of months probably because we were on the same team working together. And one day I said, verse 13, when you were dead in your transgressions and the uncircumcision of your flesh, he made you alive together with him, having forgiven us all our transgressions, having canceled out the certificate of debt consisting of decrees against us and which was hostile to us. And I said, how does that read to you? And she read it, having forgiven us all our transgressions. And she said, Scott, why didn't you show me this before? I said, I've been trying to. But often my words, you know, let the sword of the Spirit speak. How many of your transgressions did he forgive? All. Not just the ones that you committed before you came to Christ. And now, good luck. No. How many of your sins were future when Christ died for you? Well, Scott, all of them. I hadn't even been born yet. That's right. You see, when God forgives, he forgave completely. Christ died for all our sins, and he forgives us all our sins. A man came to me just fairly recently, just a few years ago. He said, Scott, can we talk? And I could tell by the way he said it, he really wanted to talk. And we got away. We were in a crowd, and we got away. And as soon as we got away, he said, and he started to get emotional, and he just started to weep as he shared with me one particular sin in his life. And it had created some real psychological sin. Messes us up, doesn't it? But he, and I said, as he was sharing this, I prayed silently, Lord, help me know what to say. And he went on, and he told me the details, and he told me of the guilt and his uncertainty, and he was afraid of dying. And I turned to this verse 13. And I read it to him, and then I had him read it. When you were dead in your transgressions and the uncircumcision of your flesh, he made you alive together with him, having forgiven us all our transgressions, having canceled out, wiped away, erased the certificate of debt consisting of decrees against us and which was hostile to us. He's taken it out of the way, having nailed it to the cross. He took that bill and nailed it to the cross. What a picture. My sin was placed on Christ. Anyway, he read this, and he began to smile. And you know, he never brought up that sin again in that whole conversation. And then I knew him for years. He's home with the Lord now. He never brought it up again. Praise the Lord. He forgave us all our transgressions, even the ones you can't forget. God is a God of forgiveness. Even I, Isaiah 43, even I will wipe away your transgressions, and I will not remember your sin, Isaiah 43, 25. Though your sins are as scarlet, they'll be washed white as snow. Seek the Lord while he may be found. That's, by the way, Isaiah chapter 1. Isaiah 55, seek the Lord while he may be found. Call upon him while he's near. Today, if you hear his voice, let the wicked man forsake his way and the unrighteous man his thoughts, and let him return to the Lord, and he will have compassion, and to our God he will abundantly pardon. Don't you like that? Boy, I do. Abundant pardon. He is a God of forgiveness. Oh, Lord, the psalmist said, if you marked iniquity, who could stand? And he does. The last page of the Bible speaks of the books coming out with our deeds and our actions and everything. He's got it all recorded. We live in a world where it seems like everything's recorded now. Well, that's just a little tiny picture You can't escape the holiness of God. Oh, Lord, if you should mark iniquity, who could stand? But the psalmist goes on, I'm quoting the 130th Psalm, there's forgiveness with you that you may be feared. Oh, enjoy God's solution. Purify me with hyssop, and I will be clean. Wash me, and I shall be whiter than snow. That's why we love to sing about forgiveness. That's why we love these texts. That's why God gave us so many of them. He's forgiven us all our transgressions, all of them, even the ones you can't forget, the one that still Satan brings up and tries to point at you and accuse you. He's the accuser of the brethren. God says, their sins and their lawless deeds, I'm quoting Hebrews 10, verse 17, I will remember no more. And he'd already said it back in chapter 8, verse 12. It's what I call blessed repetition. God keeps saying it because I need to hear it. And so do you. My problem was sin. God's solution is forgiveness. My problem is that I was dead. Christ brought life, made me alive. What's the proof of all this? Verse 15. When he disarmed the rulers and authorities, he made a public display of them, having triumphed over them through him. God has furnished proof to all men by raising him from the dead. There's so much in verse 15. I'll just say, come back next week. Our problem, we're dead transgressors. God's solution, he made us alive, and he forgave us all our sin. And the proof we'll never see our sin, God has furnished proof to all men, Paul proclaimed at Athens, Acts 17, by raising him from the dead. And so when we are baptized, we picture what happened. And we're going to next service, you know, it's going to be a joy. We were dead, buried, and resurrected with Christ. He's circumcised our hearts. He's given us a new heart. He took a heart of stone and made it a heart of flesh. We've got a great Savior. Forgiven. I've been set free. Oh, the power of Christ in me. Christ in you. The hope, the absolutely certain anchor of glory, Colossians says.
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1: We know who's in charge, and we know that he has indeed, look at verse 15, disarmed the rulers and authorities. He has indeed made a public display of the rulers and authorities, and he has triumphed over the rulers and authorities. Now, verse 15 is a great description of the victory, the triumph of Christ when he conquered our greatest foe, death. Sin, the wages of sin is death. And death reigns in Adam. All who are in Adam die, but all who are in Christ shall live.
2: 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Pastor Scott will bring a message titled, The Triumph of Christ. 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
3: Dry weather coming our way for the next few days, and we do have a cooling trend coming in. A lot of clouds building in for the early morning, a low into the upper 50s. Increasing sunshine for Wednesday, a calm wind or high near 80. And we're backing down into the mid to upper 70s for Thursday and Friday. Fair weather each day. Slight chance for rain by Saturday. I'm meteorologist Jennifer Naramore on KPDQ.
4: This is Bible Q&A with pastor and author John MacArthur, and I'm Denny Nugent here with today's question from 1 Corinthians 9, where the Apostle Paul says he is constantly disciplining his body, working to make it his slave, so he is not, quote, disqualified. Now, John, the question is, what exactly is Paul's concern here? What kind of disqualification is he talking about?
5: Well, this is actually a metaphor that's taken from the familiar athletic world of the time. A contestant who failed to meet the training requirements was disqualified from competing in his event. He couldn't even run, much less win. And Paul didn't want to spend his life preaching the requirements for ministry to others and then be disqualified for not meeting those requirements himself. So what Paul is really talking about are those characteristics, those virtues that set apart a man as qualified to represent the Lord Jesus Christ. As athletes trained carefully, as they disciplined themselves, as they sacrificed whatever they needed to sacrifice to reach the peak of fitness and to be the best they could in their competition, the Apostle Paul understands that there's a far higher calling, a far nobler task, a far more important race, and that is to be faithful to the proclamation of the gospel. And Paul did not want anything in the world, anything that came from his flesh, anything at all that came by way of preoccupation with the things around him, or certainly any sins that would hinder his usefulness, to stand in the way of full usefulness in the preaching of the gospel.
4: Okay, thanks, John. And thanks to you for tuning in today to Bible Q&A with John MacArthur, pastor, Bible teacher, and author of the MacArthur New Testament Commentary Series. If you'd like more teaching from the book of 1 Corinthians, visit MacArthurCommentaries.com.
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1: Paul says, now all these things, the Old Testament stories, happened unto them, the Jews, for a model, a pattern, an example, which anticipates a later reality.
2: Pastor Brett Metter alerting us to New Testament truths foretold in the Old Testament in Today's Word.
1: They are written for our admonition, which means correction, instruction, guidance. So to understand the New Testament, the Old Testament is like a giant picture book for us to help us understand biblical truth and doctrine.
2: In Acts chapter 15, a heated debate arose over whether the new Gentile believers should be circumcised and follow Jewish law. As we explore how they settled the issue, Pastor Brett Metter turns to the Old Testament in Today's Word to remarkably find the answer in a striking parallel between Joseph and Jesus, providing great insight into salvation by grace through faith.
1: We're in Acts chapter 15. Why don't you turn there? Now, one of the things we need to kind of see, Jesus was largely rejected by the Jews. They really expected a different kind of Messiah. There was a tinge of acceptance when he was riding in on the colt of a donkey on Palm Sunday, and there was a small group of Jews yelling out, Hosanna, save now, blessed is he who comes in the name of the Lord. But only a couple days later, the whole crowd was yelling, crucify him, we will not have this man rule over us. And they despised him and rejected him. As you know, prophetically, it was called the stone which the builders rejected. That's Jesus. But what's interesting is Jesus said that he would include salvation to the Gentiles. The book of Acts, we've seen that. If you've been following it with us in the book of Acts, now the Gentile church is really forming. Largely, the Jews are rejecting and even battling. Remember, Paul was left stoned dead with rocks from Jews who hated him for preaching the gospel of Jesus Christ. There were some Jews, however, that did believe. They became part of the church. You see, in this new economy of God's plan, according to Ephesians 2, there's three groups in the world. There's Jews, there's Gentiles, and then there's the church. He says he's created out of the two that used to have a wall of partition between them, the Jews and the Gentiles. Now by those two, he's made one new man, and that's the church. Or they would call themselves in the early church, the way. Now, Paul and Barnabas had been preaching, and the Jews had been starting to follow them around and throwing rocks at them and trying to kill them. But the Gentiles were coming to Christ in droves. And Paul and Barnabas were blown away. And they're making their way back from their first missionary journey. And they're talking to some of the Jews that are believers. And a contention arises. And it really comes to a pinnacle at Acts chapter 15, where they have to call together a council to come up, what's our doctrine on this? Like, what do we believe about this problem? And it had to do we make these new Gentile Christians, should they be Jewish? Like, should we make them be circumcised? There's some of the Jews with their knives. Come on, okay, Christians, welcome to the family. So these Jews are saying, you got to be circumcised. Well, Paul and Barnabas said, no, you don't. Well, they said, no, you better go to the council in Jerusalem and figure out, because you're wrong about this, Paul and Barnabas. And so they sent them to Jerusalem. That's where we pick it up in our story. Let's look at Acts chapter 15, verse 1. And certain men, which came down from Judea, taught the brethren and said, except you be circumcised after the manner of Moses, you cannot be saved. When therefore Paul and Barnabas had no small dissension and disputation with them, they determined that Paul and Barnabas and certain other of them should go up to Jerusalem to the apostles and the elders about this question. And being brought on their way by the church, they passed through Phoenicia and Samaria, declaring the conversion of the Gentiles. And they caused great joy unto all the brethren. And when they were come to Jerusalem, they were received of the church and of the apostles and elders, and they declared all things that God had done with them. But there rose up certain of the sect of Pharisees, which believed, saying that it was needful to circumcise them and to command them to keep the law of Moses. Gulp. Can you think about that? Like, remember the law of Moses? 613 laws the Jews had to keep, the law of Moses. And these guys are saying, not only do they have to be circumcised, but they also have to keep the 612 laws of Moses. Impossible. This is what some of the Pharisees were saying would need to happen. Well, verse 6, and the apostles and the elders came together for to consider this matter. And when there had been much disputing, Peter rose up and said unto them, Men and brethren, you know how that a good while ago God made choice among us, that the Gentiles by my mouth should hear the word of the gospel and believe. And God, which knows the hearts, bear them witness, giving them the Holy Ghost, even as he did to us. And put no difference between us the Jews, and them, the Gentiles, purifying their hearts by faith. See, the Jews were saying, it's not that easy. You can't just be saved by faith through Jesus. Yeah. You can be saved by faith and all that, but you also got to keep the law. You got to kind of understand, the Jews, they've been living with us for millennia now. And you know, when you're the one who's had to try to keep the laws and the rules, and then suddenly somebody doesn't, you're just like, no way, I'm not going to let this happen. They've got to do what we had to do, circumcision and keep the laws. Peter's saying, you guys, why would you try to put on a burden that we couldn't? If there's one thing we've proven, Peter's saying, is we couldn't keep those laws. We failed. And guess what? They're saved by grace through faith, and so are we, the Jews. This is huge. This is a giant doctrinal statement that Peter makes, and he's 100% correct about this. But one of the things I want to tell you about this is you and I have a beautiful advantage of the beautiful pictures and understanding the Old Testament. It's easier, I'll admit, in retrospect, to look back into the Old Testament and see these beautiful pictures, the stories of the Bible that point to truths that the New Testament people were going to need to know. You see, if they had read the Bible, maybe their Hebrew Bible, the Old Testament, if they'd read it perhaps more carefully and with careful inspiration, they would understand, oh, okay, this is all exactly what Peter said. This is what was really foretold. In fact, the fact that they would despise and reject Jesus fulfilled prophecy, that he'd be the rejected cornerstone. They would call Jesus a Gentile, like he acts like a Gentile. They thought he was not good because he didn't keep Jesus. By the way, he did keep the complete law of Moses. He fulfilled that perfectly. But Jesus didn't do their dumb laws that they added to that to try to make sure everybody was being extremely holy, traditions of those Jews that went on further. So the Jews came and saw Jesus picking corn with his bros on a Saturday on the Sabbath, and they'd say, he's like a Gentile, look at him, they're picking corn on the Sabbath. But that was just a dumb rule they made up. They'd taken the Sabbath law and made it something that God never intended it to be. So they said, he's just like a Gentile. He looked like a Gentile to them. That's why they mostly rejected him. In the same way, they see these new Gentile believers. Peter said, didn't you see the Holy Ghost came upon them just like he came upon us? So we have proof. Look, they're saved. They're believers, and they're saved by grace through faith. But they're saying, no, but they're not keeping the Sabbath, and they're not having the Feast of Tabernacles. Look, they're not even doing Passover. Oy vey. They're upset about this. Well, I meant to say, you know, the Old Testament is just this beautiful, powerful picture book. In fact, I want to show you today, because this, I think, is a powerful picture that will help us understand what's going on in the New Testament here. And if they put the pieces together themselves, which they ultimately will, especially with Paul's help, they're going to understand this stuff. But there's a powerful picture in the Old Testament. The Old Testament is a giant picture book. And it tells

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3: Well, it's related. And the word type, is it like a type of something? Yes. But the word typos in the Greek is a mouthful, the definition. A model, a pattern, an example. I got this directly out of my Greek dictionary right here. A model to be imitated, an archetype, a foreshadow. Now, this last one is the one Paul is employing in 1 Corinthians 10. He's saying this word typos, and it's a model which anticipates a later reality. So to understand the New Testament, the Old Testament is like a giant picture book for us to help us understand biblical truth and doctrine. Well, the example, the beautiful picture I'd like to show you that's going to eventually, hopefully, link up to our study in Acts chapter 15 is found in Genesis 37. Would you turn there with me? I'd like to go over the story real quick of Joseph. These are the kinds of things that Paul and Peter can look back to and realize, wow, this is what's happening right before us. But it goes to the typos, the examples of the Old Testament. So Joseph, Genesis chapter 37, it says in verse 1, and Jacob dwelt in the land wherein his father was a stranger, in the land of Canaan. And these are the generations of Jacob. Joseph, being 17 years old, was feeding the flock with his brethren. And the lad was with the sons of Bilhah and with the sons of Zilpah, his father's wives. And Joseph brought unto his father their evil report. Bad story about how the brothers were rascals, bad dudes. Now, verse 3. Israel, another name for Jacob, loved Joseph more than all his children because he was the son of his old age, and he made him a coat of many colors, a garment of approval and authority that Jacob gave to his son Joseph, like he's kind of in charge. And verse 4. When his brethren saw that their father loved him more than all his brethren, they hated him, and they could not speak peaceably unto him. And Joseph dreamed a dream and told his brethren the dreams, and they hated him yet the more. And he said unto them, hear, I pray you, the dream which I have dreamed. For behold, we were binding sheaves in the field, and lo, my sheaf arose and stood upright. And behold, your sheaves around about made obeisance, or bowed down to, my sheaf. Well, his brothers said unto him, shall thou indeed reign over us? Or shalt thou indeed have dominion over us? And they hated him yet the more for his dreams and for his words. Do you see, this is the third level of hatred. First they hated him, then they really hated him, now they really, really hate him. Verse 9, and he dreamed yet another dream and told it to his brethren and said, behold, I've dreamed a dream more. And behold, the sun and the moon and 11 stars made obeisance to me. And told it to his father and his brethren. And his father rebuked him and said unto him, what is this dream that thou hast dreamed? Shall I and thy mother and thy brethren indeed come to bow down ourselves to the earth? And his brothers, verse 11, envied him. But his father observed the saying. And his brethren went to feed their father's flock in Shechem. And Israel said to Joseph, do not thy brethren feed the flock in Shechem? Come, I will send thee unto them. And he said unto him, here am I. In other words, ready to roll. He says, I'm ready to go. And he said unto him, go, I pray thee, see whether it be well with thy brethren and well with the flocks, and bring me word again. So he sent him out of the vale of Hebron and came to Shechem. You're going to see where I'm going with this. So you got the father who loves his son, a deep love for him, and he sends him out to seek out his brothers. To seek out them. The father's interested in the brothers, so he sends his beloved son to seek out. Verse 15, and a certain man found him, and behold, he was wandering in the field, and the man asked him, saying, what seekest thou? And he said, I seek my brethren. Tell me, I pray thee, where they feed their flocks. And the man said, they departed hence, for I heard them say, let's go to Dothan. And Joseph went after his brethren and found them in Dothan. And when they saw him afar off, even before he came near unto them, they conspired against him to slay him. They said unto one another, behold, this dreamer cometh. Come now, therefore, let us slay him and cast him into some pit. And we will say some evil beast hath devoured him. And we shall see what will become of his dreams. And Reuben, he was the oldest, heard it. And he delivered him out of their hands and said, let us not kill him. And Reuben said to them, shed no blood, but cast

0: him into this pit that is in the wilderness, and lay no hand upon him, that he might rid him out of their hands to deliver him to his father again. And it came to pass when Joseph was come to his brethren, they stripped Joseph out of his coat of many colors that was on him, and they took him and cast him into a pit, and the pit was empty, where there was no water in it. And they sat down to eat bread, and they lifted up their eyes and looked, and behold, a company of Ishmaelites came from Gilead with their camels, bearing spicery and balm and myrrh, going to carry it down to Egypt. These are gypsies traveling through to Egypt to sell their goods. Verse 26. And Judah said unto his brethren, what profit is if we slay our brother and conceal his blood? Come, let us sell him to the Ishmaelites, and let not our hand be upon him, for he is our brother and our flesh, and we his brethren were consent. Verse 28, then there passed by Midianites merchantmen, and they drew and lifted up Joseph out of the pit and sold Joseph to the Ishmaelites for 20 pieces of silver. And they brought Joseph to Egypt. And Reuben returned to the pit, and behold, Joseph was not in the pit, and he rent his clothes. And he returned to his brothers and said, the child is not, and I, whither shall I go? And they took Joseph's coat and killed a kid of the goats and dipped the coat in blood. And they sent the coat of many colors, and they brought it to their father and said, this have we found. Now know whether it be thy son's coat or no. And he, Jacob, knew it and said, it is my son's coat. An evil beast hath devoured him, and Joseph is without a doubt rent in pieces. And Jacob rent his clothes and put sackcloth upon his loins and mourned for his son many days. And it came to pass all of his daughters rose up to comfort him, but he refused to be comforted and said, for I will go down to the grave to my son mourning. Thus his father wept for him. And the Midianites sold him to Egypt to Potiphar, an officer of Pharaoh's and the captain of the guard. Now let's stop there. I'd be tempted to read the whole story because it's an amazing story. But from this point on, I'll just kind of tell you the quick version of this story. Joseph, of course, sold into slavery in Egypt by the Ishmaelites and to Potiphar, captain of Pharaoh's guard. And one thing about Joseph, no matter where he went, he found favor. People noticed there was an excellent spirit about Joseph. And Potiphar sees his slave. This guy's amazing. So Potiphar puts Joseph in charge of his whole household. The problem is Mrs. Potiphar, well, she's what you might call, I'm sorry about this, but a floozy. And she starts coming on to Joseph. Hey, you big boy, come and lie with me. In so many words. And Joseph's like, I would not do this. And he'd go the opposite direction. Well, this happened several times. And finally, she says, come on, lie down with me, Joseph. And she grabs him by the coat. And he wiggles out of his coat. And he runs away from her. And she's standing there holding the coat. And she yells out, rape, rape. Joseph the slave tried to rape me. Now, in a normal situation in that time of the world's history, if a slave attempted to rape the wife of the slave owner, that would be instant grounds for immediate execution. Potiphar would have been in his right to take a sword and stick Joseph through the heart right there. But I have a hunch Mr. Potiphar knew Mrs. Potiphar pretty well. And he probably smelled something wrong. And that's why Potiphar puts Joseph and says, you are going to be in prison for the rest of your life. And Joseph is thrown into an Egyptian prison. Then Joseph is in this dungy, yucky Egyptian prison for years and years. And by the way, don't forget, the prison keeper saw an excellent spirit about Joseph. He made him in charge of the whole prison. Joseph was going around running the prison as a prisoner. But he finds himself sitting next to these two guys, the butler and the baker. And these two guys have dreams, and they're troubled by their dreams. And Joseph walks up, hey, what's wrong? Why do you guys look so sad today? That's literally what he says. They said, we're troubled because we had dreams, and we don't know what they mean. Well, long story short, they told Joseph the dream. Joseph interpreted the dream and told him that one of you are going to be exalted back into your position of authority. The other of you are going to be killed. Well, if you know the story, it's an amazing story. One of the guys, the baker, was lifted up to death. The other guy was returned to his butler ship of the Pharaoh. And on the way out, Joseph said, hey, Mr. Butler, don't forget me. Remember me. The butler's like, got your back, bro. And he leaves and forgets Joseph. And for several more years, Joseph just sits in the prison of Egypt. Well, eventually Pharaoh, the king of that region, has a dream and nobody can interpret the dream. And then the butler's like, oh, I forgot Joseph. So they got Joseph and he got all, you know, fixed up from being in prison for so long, and he stands before Pharaoh at the age of 30 now. And he tells Pharaoh what his dream was and the interpretation, and even said, here's what you need to do. You're going to have 7 years of famine. Your dream means this, 7 years of trouble for Egypt through great tribulation, 7 years. Hello. And it's going to be a time of famine. And he said, you need to get somebody to be in charge because you're going to have some good years. And during these good years, you need somebody to start storing up food for the 7 lean years. And Pharaoh looks at Joseph and says, what greater guy is there than you? You will be the guy in charge. In fact, Joseph, he gives him the ring. You're the second most powerful man in the world now. And so now Joseph's number two, from prison to power. Wow. And Joseph is in charge now. And during that time, Pharaoh gives Joseph a new name and a new bride. The name, Zaphnath-Paneah. The bride, well, this lady named Asenath. And she's a Gentile bride that Joseph gets. And they get married, eventually will have kids. But an amazing thing happens. Joseph is super successful, gets all the food. Well, meanwhile, back at the ranch in the land of Canaan, hundreds of miles northeast of Egypt, there were the Jews, Jacob and his 11 sons. They're starving during the famine. Jacob hears of this dude down in Egypt that's got a bunch of food. And so he sends his sons over to Egypt, not knowing that the dude is Joseph, who's got all the food. So the sons come and humbly bow down before Joseph. And if you remember the story, I won't go into all the details, but Joseph realizes it's his brothers, but they don't recognize him. Joseph has been there in Egypt for years and years now, and they don't recognize him. He's older. He's probably shaved perfectly clean. The Egyptians thought hair was an impurity. So that's why the Egyptians shaved their whole body. So here's Joseph looking a little bit like Yul Brynner from the Ten Commandment movie. And so the brothers are like, we don't recognize this guy at all, whoever he is, some weird leader, but he's got food. But they're bowing down to him because he's a man of authority. Well, the story goes, basically, Joseph puts them through a series of tests to see where they're at. But ultimately, he gives them the food and calls for his family to come. But there was a moment about halfway through that 7-year period of famine where Joseph pulls all the guys in and says, guys, and he says it in Hebrew, I'm Joseph, your brother, the one you sold to the Ishmaelites. And the brothers freak out, man. They're shaking in their sandals thinking, oh no, we sold him to be a slave and dad's going to find out. Oh no. They were totally freaked out. But Joseph weeps with compassion and he embraces his brothers and sets them up and even brings his whole family before Pharaoh and says, this is my family from the land of Canaan. And he sort of intercedes on behalf of his family to Pharaoh. And then they get to come in and live in the land of Goshen there in Egypt. You say, Brett, why did you just tell us that whole story? And what in the world does that have to do with Acts chapter 15? Well, it has much to do with it. Like what I told you before, it's one of those amazing stories that literally happened. But Joseph is an incredible picture of Jesus Christ. But it also is an incredible picture of something that has to do with the Gentile question of Acts chapter 15. And we'll slowly make our way there.
1: 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And there's much more helpful insight to come as we'll continue next time in today's Word. And I invite you to stay right there as Pastor Brett will join me to answer a question that just about everybody has. But first, let me tell you a little bit more about Brett Metter. He's the senior pastor of Athey Creek Church just outside of Portland, Oregon. Brett's been the pastor of Athey Creek for 30 years, where he goes verse by verse in his study of the Bible. We invite you to listen each day for more from Pastor Brett. 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All right, I have Pastor Brett with me now. There's a question that is probably the most common question that is asked by Christians, Brett, and that is, how can someone know God's will for their lives?
0: Yeah, Kurt, that's the $64,000 question for sure. I hear that a lot. And I think sometimes we tend to overcomplicate the question. The first thing is this, God will never contradict his word. So if somebody says, I think the Lord is leading me, but it goes against scripture, then we know that's not the will of the Lord. So I love that, you know, the word of God, Psalm 119:105 says, thy word is a lamp unto my feet and a light unto my path. So we have the word for clear guidance. And then secondly, God often guides us one step at a time rather than give us the whole blueprint up front.
2: Proverbs 3:5-6. You guys know that. It's trust in the Lord with all your heart. Lean not on your own understanding. In all your ways, acknowledge him, and then he will direct your paths. So God's will has this trust quality, you know? Yeah. So another key is just to be obedient. Sometimes people want more guidance while they're ignoring what God has already made clear. As we obey, the light we've been given starts to get brighter and it directs us to the next step. So prayer matters, wise counsel matters, the peace of the Holy Spirit, but ultimately God's will isn't just about finding the right job or location. It's actually more about becoming just more like Jesus Christ. And when we truly desire God's glory above our own agenda, he will lead you and he'll show you exactly what his will is.
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8: Near the end of the Revolutionary War, George Washington received a letter from one of his own officers. Colonel Louis Nicola suggested that America might be better served by a monarchy, with Washington himself as king. Washington firmly rejected the idea. He had spent years leading Americans in a fight for independence from a monarchy. He would not see that victory end with America creating a king of its own. He understood that the cause of the revolution was greater than any one man. His example reminds us that power can be offered, earned, or taken. But character determines whether we use it for ourselves or remain faithful to something greater.
9: I'm Ruth Kramer with Mission Network News. Violence targeting a church in gang territory highlights religious freedom concerns in Haiti. Floyd Rebel with the Voice of the Martyrs Canada says on Sunday,
10: this massacre happened in a church where over 40 people have been killed, a number have been injured, and some even have been abducted.
9: Haiti's capital and the surrounding regions have increasingly come under gang control in recent years. Typically, the gangs do not exclusively target believers in their attacks. The violence creates instability, which prevents church attendance and worship.
10: It may not be outright persecution against Christians, but it does limit religious freedom.
9: Pray for the violence in Haiti to end. Pray that gospel workers who remain in Haiti will be effective witnesses for Christ. And Mission Cry is sending its first shipment of free Bibles and Christian books to Namibia, a country that's 90% Christian. However, high unemployment rates limit Christians' access to Scripture. Jason Wolford with Mission Cry tells us,
11: this shipment's going to go in three different pods. Two of them are going to expand theological and seminary libraries where students and pastors and future ministry leaders can check books out, use them for free, check them back in and out. Think of the multiplication of that, of one book training up a pastor and a student and students for years.
9: The third pod will be filled with resources to support ministry workers and their families. As access to the Bible is multiplied, please pray that the Word of God will transform the lives of believers. Find your place in the story at missionnews.org. 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I'm Ruth Kramer.

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2: It is humbling for the human to say, I am coming to Jesus Christ, not Calvary Chapel, not the Baptist Church, not the Catholic Church, not the Methodist Church. 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
1: On today's edition of Real Life Radio, Pastor Jack continues now with his series called The Life and Times of Jesus Christ and a message titled Christ and His Redemption. Now, this is a series about who Jesus really is, not the Jesus of popular opinion, but the Jesus of the Bible, God Himself, who stepped into our world. Now, in this message, we'll discover why every one of us needs to be redeemed and why Christ alone is the only one who can do that. You see, redemption means someone pays a price for someone to go free. And deep down, we all know we can't save ourselves. And no matter how hard we try, we can't earn our way to God. And the good news is that we don't have to. Jesus already paid that price for us. So today, Pastor Jack teaches that every person in every culture is searching for a way to be made right with God. We can't buy it, can't work for it, or hand it off to someone else. Because Christ alone is our Redeemer. Before we get into the message, I had a chance to sit down with Pastor Jack and talk about it with him. So let's get into that. And we're continuing now with our Life and Times of Jesus Christ series, and we're calling this Christ and His Redemption. You start out, Pastor Jack, with a blue chip redemption stamps as a kid, right?
4: Yeah.
1: hoping that mom would spend a whole ton, you know, at the supermarket or the gas station so that you'd, you know, you'd rack up more of them. Now, the young people are in our audience are going, what? Blue chip, what?
4: Yeah.
1: Green stamps, what?
4: But, Davey, they are correct. It is the time when dinosaurs ruled the earth, so.
1: Yeah, it is.
4: It does go back.
1: So how does that little memory, right, crack open what redemption actually is?
4: Yeah, you know what? Because when I was a little kid, my thinking was this. Put more stuff in the basket. If we just put more food and boxes and stuff and store junk, right, in the basket, the more my mom will have to spend and the more, the greater the redemption at the store that I got to go down with those little stamps and cash in those things and get a really cool toy like a Tonka truck.
1: Right.
4: Well, first of all, to me, it was all free. Everything was free. What a great world. Think about it. Everything's free and I get to get whatever I want. Wow. How cool is that? Well,
1: yeah.
4: It's not free. Somebody had to pay for me to be a recipient of those redemption stamps. Well, guess what? Somebody paid the price at the cross so that I could experience the redemption price of my life. I'm a sinner. You're a sinner too, my friend. Lost without Christ. He went and he redeemed. He did it all. All my sin was put into his basket and he paid for it and I got to go free. Which, by the way, Davey, there's nothing fair about that. That's not fair. Salvation's not fair.
1: Yeah.
4: Because fair is you and I inheriting hell. But God is redemptive. He takes what's ruined and he delivers it and makes it right.
1: That's heavy. Life and Times of Jesus Christ. And this is Christ and His Redemption. Let's jump in.
2: Colossians chapter 2, verse 9. The theme verse that we've selected for this entire 16-week series, where the scripture there says, for in Christ all the fullness of the Godhead dwells in bodily form. So we look to Christ and His redemption. Now, it's possible this morning that you are a totally committed Christian. It's possible this morning that you think you're a Christian. And it's certainly possible this morning that you're not a Christian at all. Or maybe you're doubting that relationship with God in a great way. Well, we have a lot of things to cover this morning, and it's my heart's desire that we're faithful to them all. I want to bring this topic of redemption to you in a way that might be palatable for even, say, an atheist this morning. The Christian, when we hear the word redemption, it's so exciting to hear, yes, redemption. I know what that means. As a believer, I know the definition of the word. And it's a word for some of us that's been maybe in our vocabulary or in our understanding for a long time. Some of you in here are old enough to remember, like I do, growing up in San Diego and then in Orange County, I used to get so excited when it was time for my mom to go to the grocery store and spend as much money as possible. Because when we would go, she would either get blue chip stamps or the green, green stamps. Why? Both of those stamps were empowered by having built within them the ability to redeem something from those associated stores. You couldn't go down to a blue chip store and say, well, here's $50. I'd like to buy that. You had to have the stamps, the redemption stamps. And it's exciting. It was great. I remember being a little kid, and I got one of my most favorite Tonka trucks. Do they even make Tonkas anymore? Are they big like they used to be, and are they made out of, are they made out of metal? No, see, it's just, what are we raising our kids on anyway? This is terrible. We used to get metal Tonka trucks, and I remember the best one I ever got was from the Blue Chip Redemption Store in Huntington Beach. It was so awesome. I remember going down there that day, and then also I remember getting my first football from that redemption store. How was that possible? Because somebody paid a certain sum of money that purchased so many stamps or sheets of stamps. I would go home with my little sponge, get it wet, rub on the back, and put it into the page of the book. And as you went through the various pages and added up the pages, you earned certain, or you, I guess, were allowed it, I should say, not earned, certain redemptive toys that were there or things that were there, items. Somebody had to pay the price, and I got to go free and go get those goods and be blessed by it. Well, the word redemption in the Bible sense certainly means that in a wonderful way. To be redeemed, it means that someone pays a price and someone goes free. And the one that goes free is the one that does not have the power or the ability of him or herself to set herself free or to obtain that blessing. You can't do it. The whole word redemption has that built into it. Someone pays the price. Now, is there anybody in here that could raise their hand with me and say, someone has sinned against you? They hurt you. They lied about you. They ripped you off. Raise your hand. Okay, the rest of you are lying or you're still sleeping. All of us have been ripped off in some way, shape, or form, haven't we? I mean, it's true. Come on. Some of us have said, you can say, well, I've been ripped off mostly by professing Christians. You know, so have I. Me too. The world has done me okay in that respect. People who call themselves Christians have gotten the best of me. Well, does that mean I throw Jesus away? Does that mean I throw the concept of the church away? No. Jesus is holy and righteous. The church is good. It's like a friend of mine said, who's a pastor, has been a pastor for years. He says, I love ministry. It's people that drive me nuts. Isn't that true? Oh, I just love the church. Some people come to church and they maybe have baggage because it's painful baggage. They were hurt and they were damaged. And so they come to a new church. And their whole concept and thought and idea is, I'm not going to get to know anybody. They're almost like the three monkeys, you know. I'm going to hear no evil. Hear no evil. It's early, and I've only had two cups of coffee. See no evil. I'm not going to speak any evil. And I don't want any evils. By the way, if I could have a fourth monkey in there, I don't want any evil spoken to me. And, of course, none of us do. But for those of you who are visiting, and someone's drug you here, drug you either by dragging you or drugged you to get here, you're thinking, you know what, Yeah, that's exactly what I feel about the church. In fact, the church is full of a bunch of hypocrites. We all have to agree. Amen? We have to agree because whatever the law states or what the standard is, the criteria is established, and whatever deviates from the law, whoever deviates from 55 miles an hour, literally qualifies to be labeled for life, honestly, as a lawbreaker. Did you know that? Once you break the speed limit of 55, you don't back up and undo it. It's done. Now, that's true in our material, natural universe that you and I live in. It's even more true in the universe of God. When someone sins, we have sinned, and you may go to a Tony Robbins course, or you may log on to somebody who might counsel you or talk to Dr. Laura and somehow feel better because you've gone to this course and somehow you've paid your penance. But listen, are you ready? Don't leave the building just yet. But you're still in that sin. But I called Dr. Laura. I don't care. But I've called Pastor Jack. I don't care. The Bible doesn't qualify that. I've gone to my priest, or I've gone to my cardinal, or I've gone to the Pope. Did you know the Bible says it doesn't count? Hebrews chapters 9, Hebrews chapters 10 says that you can't go to the Pope. You can't go to Pastor Jack. You can't go to the priest and have your sin be forgiven you. This is what the Bible says. And all of a sudden that comes against our concept and our logic of religion. Don't tell me this, Jack. I want to be able to go to somebody and they help me. But listen to me. You can go to a doctor and be terminally ill. And that doctor can say to you, you know what? You're okay. You're all right. Isn't that what you want to hear? Come on, let's be honest. That's exactly what you want to hear. That's exactly what I want to hear. I want an authority. I want somebody who's in the know to tell me I'm okay. But what is the truth? The truth is, and we have a hard time as humans, and I'm speaking for myself. Don't you dare think for a moment that I'm speaking to you. I'm speaking to myself. Every one of us as humans, we have a hard time dealing with the concept of redemption. The only way that we will embrace it is if we ourselves are the Redeemer. Let me explain. Not too long ago, someone came up to me who has a shallow, at best, grip on Christianity. I know her feelings were true. I know that her heart was extremely sincere, but she wanted her friend so saved that in her prayer, which was not unlike the prayer of Moses or unlike the prayer of Paul, she said, God, take my salvation from me and give it to her. Now, that's a very noble, loving thing to pray, but people, listen, is it theologically accurate? Will God do that? The answer to that is absolutely no. And I told her, no, you can't do that. Why? Because now you would have to say to Jesus, scoot over. There's two of us up here now because I have become the redeemer now of my friend. You see this? Christ alone redeems. We would love to play the role of the redeemer. The Mormon church, for example, if they don't evangelize you into their cult, what they will do is get your name in subsequent generations or in time to come to pass from now and be baptized for you, becoming the savior of your soul. See, you can die and go to this waiting place because they don't believe in what Jesus said about hell. And you can be baptized, they say, and save that person. You can bring them out of that place and present them into a state of salvation. That means now, according to Mormonism, there are thousands and maybe hundreds of thousands of deliverers, of messiahs, of saviors, of what? Redeemers. Did you get me? Do you hear this? This is Mormon doctrine. It's false, though we love our Mormon friends. We love them dearly, and I have a lot of them. It's false doctrine. It is humbling for the human to say, I am coming to Jesus Christ, not Calvary Chapel, not the Baptist Church, not the Catholic Church, not the Methodist Church. None of those entities died for your sins. Jesus alone died for our sin.
5: 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And now, let's get back to today's message. Once again, here's Pastor Jack.
2: And we come to him and we say, Lord Jesus, receive me as your child that has been wayward, and I come to you and I receive you, Lord, as my Savior. And I'm asking you to write my name in your book of life. When you come to Christ, you are saved on the grounds or on the basis of a certain item that a lot of people wear around their neck. You know what I'm talking about? The cross. On the basis of the cross, we experience redemption. We experience salvation. Now, man may go about this world trying to generate or to accomplish some form of redemption for his own soul. It will not work. It doesn't work that way. So in our note-taking this morning, as we look to this study, Christ and redemption, I'm going to ask you to consider a few things. And the first thing is that man has a need for redemption. Every man. Boy, get a load of this. If any of you study psychology or sociology, or for that matter, if any of you have traveled to some great extent, did you know there is not one culture in the world that you can go to that is exempt from man's attempt to redeem himself? Did you know that? Even in the high and holy days of socialism in the Soviet Union, there was a form of redemption. Well, what do you mean? We didn't believe in God. Well, there is still a form of redemption, and that form of redemption is to either impress. Now, I'm really excited about this message. You have to bear with me for a moment. I may get very Pentecostal today. But the object of your devotion, and every human has an object or objects of their devotion, they will bow to that object. If it's socialism and atheism, they will bow to that system to either worship and impress and somehow, listen, earn the favor of a Mao Zedong or earn the favor of a Stalin or a Lenin. That's both of them together at the same time. A Stenin. You will worship. We have found sociologists and missionaries and explorers have found in the deepest, darkest regions of man's existence today, in the jungles, in South America, or in the remote regions of Africa, where people have not been reached, when they are reached, there are gods that are worshipped in those cultures. In some cultures, in fact, Japan, it is believed by most of the world today that Japan worships materialism. Gee, we can't relate to that, can we, in any way, shape, or form? But that's what Japan's being labeled. People will bow to a god. People will do anything and everything to make atonement. One of man's greatest problems is his inability to look at himself honestly and to say, you know what, I need to be redeemed. I need atonement. Paul talks about this word, a very huge word. It's the word propitiation, that someone would come and pay the price for me. Now, it's possible that you're sitting here this morning and you're saying, I don't need anybody to pay the price for me. I'm a self-made man. I do my own thing. I've come from nowhere, and I've made it to the top. Well, that's great, and we're very happy for you, honestly. But the fact of the matter is, all along the way, there has been, visible or invisible to you, there has been stapled onto your existence all kinds of riffraff and debris and garbage that you've picked up along the way. And it's a fact. Oh, I don't believe you. Well, you will know this to be true as we go through this study this morning. But I want you to write out the study because I hope it comes to a wonderful conclusion for you. This act of redemption, this need for redemption, and the power of redemption. So what we see is that there is this very, very important internal thing. Now, I want to show you something here. Man became, according to Scripture, a fallen creature. Man became a fallen creature. And I want you to underline as you take your notes that he became one. Why? Because the Bible says that man was not always a fallen creature. that the Bible says that God created man in his own image. Though he was a created being, meaning less than God, he was not fallen. The Bible says that we enjoyed this fellowship with God. Somewhere, they understand, in the area of the cradle of the civilization of man's birth, somewhere around the areas of today where the Euphrates and Tigris rivers are, somewhere around the region of Israel, Iran, Iraq, was this area of Eden. And wonderfully, I don't want to get off on that. We did that a couple weeks ago, but wonderfully, there's a lot of scientific evidence pointing to how that is true, how not only was that area the beginning place of humankind, but we know this mathematically and engineering and linguistically and many other ways. But in this place where man was established, where man began, the Bible talks about a perfect place, a utopia governed by God. And man, in his disobedience, rebelled against God. And he fell. The Bible says, the scripture says, God told them, the day that you eat of this fruit, you will surely die. Now, you know that they ate of that fruit. We don't know what fruit it is. Was it an apple? The way my computer's been acting lately, I'm certain it was an apple. We don't know what kind of fruit it was. We just know that God said, don't eat this fruit. Now, you know what? God puts within us and has engineered with every one of us this able to decide, this volition. We have this power God's given us. If you like it or not, you got it. And the Bible says that Adam, that Eve, they sinned against God. Well, built in internally to every human being is this passion for eternity. We want to live longer. We've talked about this. We want to, even as a young child, and as we grow older, and even older, you interview old people, you talk to maybe grandpa or grandma, and there's this internal thing about them that they want to dwell on the past. Why? There was this youth. And even in their heart, did you know that for grandma and grandpa today, did you know that in their thinking, they think much younger than what they feel? Did you know that? Some of you in here are like 22, 25, and you're going, no, man, I don't have a clue of what you're talking about. You will later, I promise you. I'm 41, and I feel 21. And I'm trying to do things that I did when I was 21. And I'm tearing my body apart, trying to do it. God created man. It's a fact. Let me be so bold to say it's a scientific fact. You can look at the evidence. It's everywhere. God created us. But the thing is, man became a fallen creature. Man is fallen. There's no doubt about it. Everything there is within us to desire the forever, to desire a good life, to, listen, fight against, ward off, listen, ignore death. We don't want to talk about that. When I do a funeral, I always announce in the funeral how tragic this interruption has been that's brought us together. Isn't it funny how that is so true, that death is a bizarre and strange interruption to life? When you go to a funeral, doesn't it seem dislocated and strange? It is strange. Death was not to happen to us originally. But the Bible says because of sin, death entered the world. By the way, in Romans chapter 2, God says that the moralist needs redemption. Can you jot that down? The moralist. Do you know anybody who's good? How about this? This is the funniest part. Do you know anybody who thinks they're good? That to me cracks me up. Because they think they're good. I'm good. Aren't you a little arrogant about that? No, I'm just being honest with myself. Well, now you're prideful. No. I'm rightly evaluating my situation. It's just unbelievable. By the way, don't ever underestimate man's ability to justify himself.
1: 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Thanks for joining us today. You know, this message is part of Pastor Jack's series called The Life and Times of Jesus Christ. It's a series about the real Jesus of the Bible, God in the flesh, and why knowing Him more deeply changes everything. 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
7: Welcome to Bible Q&A with John MacArthur, and I'm Denny Nugent with today's question. It comes from 2 Corinthians 12:7, where the Apostle Paul talks about his thorn in the flesh. Now, John, I know there's been a lot of debate about that. Some have speculated it was an eye disease or some other ongoing illness. What say you about that?
8: Well, Denny, thank you. There's no reason at all for assuming this is an eye disease. Certainly says nothing about that. In fact, there is no reason to assume that it's any kind of disease, because it's so explicit. Paul was given a thorn in the flesh, which is described as an angelos of Satan, a satanic angel. This is a demon. Now, what it doesn't mean is that Paul was demon-possessed. Obviously, he is the temple of the Holy Spirit as a believer, as are all believers. But what it does mean is that there was a demonic power punching into Paul, piercing him at a very deep level, tormenting him. It's my conviction that this represents the demonic attack that was coming against the Corinthian church. Why was God allowing that? God was literally using satanic agents to humble the Apostle Paul because of his great revelations. He says that twice in that passage, to keep me from exalting myself. The Lord allowed this to go on in that Corinthian church. And he prayed three times for the Lord to remove it, and he didn't. And Paul knew he was being humbled and even rejoiced in the power of God that would come through his humility.
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10: 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That was a habit of his. And this disciple saw him, evidently overheard him, and a desire was born in his heart to pray like Christ prayed. And do you know, friends, that the Lord Jesus is right at this moment at God's right hand, and he's our great intercessor? I think that's a very appropriate petition for many of us to make. 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

0: The best RN news, I'm Jason Walker. The man who killed eight relatives, including four youngsters, as they gathered for Sunday dinner in Montana, had been asked to move out of the residence weeks earlier. Police say the suspect later took his own life. United States and Canada ramping up the trade war, hitting each other with some steep new tariffs. Nevertheless, many analysts predict now the allies will eventually strike a deal and end the problem. Arrests by ICE agents were up in July.
1: New figures from the Deportation Data Project based at UC Berkeley and UCLA show that U.S. Immigration and Customs Enforcement arrested nearly 50,000 people in July, the highest single monthly arrest total during President Donald Trump's second term. Texas and Florida account for nearly 20,000 of the July arrests. In the aftermath of two fatal shootings in Minnesota in January that sparked protests and an uproar from Democratic lawmakers, arrests began to fall in February. After remaining stagnant for months, the number surged in June and then again in July. I'm Lisa Dwyer.
0: South Carolina Senator Darlene Graham defeating Representative Ralph Norman.
2: My Democratic opponent, Dr. Annie Andrews, is the most radical liberal ever nominated for a statewide office by the South Carolina Democratic Party. Her views are those of Bernie Sanders and AOC.
0: Graham was referring to her opponent coming up in November. When she was 13 years old, she appeared on the Grand Ole Opry. Johnny Cash introduced her as a little girl from up in East Tennessee. Dolly Parton died yesterday. She was 80 years old. This is SRN News.
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4: weather. Even dry weather coming our way for the next few days, and we do have a cooling trend coming in. A lot of clouds building in for the early morning, a low into the upper 50s. Increasing sunshine for Wednesday, a calm wind or high near 80. And we're backing down into the mid to upper 70s for Thursday and Friday. Fair weather each day. Slight chance for rain by Saturday. I'm meteorologist Jennifer Naramore on KPDQ.
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6: Near the end of the Revolutionary War, George Washington received a letter from one of his own officers. Colonel Louis Nicola suggested that America might be better served by a monarchy, with Washington himself as king. Washington firmly rejected the idea. He had spent years leading Americans in a fight for independence from a monarchy. He would not see that victory end with America creating a king of its own. He understood that the cause of the revolution was greater than any one man. His example reminds us that power can be offered, earned, or taken. But character determines whether we use it for ourselves or remain faithful to something greater.
7: 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I love the truly servant-hearted. 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
1: 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We've got a couple of huge legal stories today that we're going to spend most of the show talking about. The Lindsey Clancy trial has entered the final phases. And as of my discussion with you at this very moment, they have not handed down a verdict. But here's the thing. We have got some real disconnect in culture between what they're saying in the courtroom and what people are saying outside the courtroom about this case. And I think that separating fact from fiction is kind of vital to begin with. But beyond that, there's so many things wrong with what these women outside the courthouse are telling people and what influencers are saying online and how they keep, there's this one I just saw where a woman was talking to her camera and she said, my litmus test for potential husbands going forward is on our first date. I will ask you, do you believe Lindsey Clancy was guilty and should go to jail? And if he says yes, I'm getting up and walking away. I will never marry somebody. And I'm like, yes, please do that. Save him the heartache. Because there's not a man in this country that if he killed his three kids, that there would be any group of men outside the courthouse going, oh, he's so misunderstood. Oh, he's just, you don't understand. His work was hard. He had an addiction problem. Oh, whatever the excuse would be, it wouldn't be,

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3: And one kid come in, put the exercise band around him, strangle him to death, then bring in the next and do the same, and then the next and do the same. Did she have the agency to make those decisions? Evidently. The expert witness in the trial said he's never seen a case of an hallucination that's taken, 18 minutes to fulfill. And to see the social media reaction of this, these mostly white, middle to upper class, supposedly progressive women that are saying the kinds of things that they're saying. Let me just play you the example from, so I was on Ed Henry on Newsmax last night, and one of the clips they asked us to react to was from a woman who was outside the courtroom. Listen to what she said when they stuck a camera in her face.
4: It was wonderful to see so many women come together to support such a wonderful cause.
3: What? It was wonderful to see so many women coming together. It was such a wonderful, listen to this again.
4: It was wonderful to see so many women come together to support such a wonderful cause.
3: To support such a wonderful cause. What's the wonderful cause? What's, do you know the meaning of the word wonderful? These women are out of touch. They have, I'm gonna bet that one that was in the clip isn't even a mom. Most of the moms that I've spoken to about this case are so angry at Lindsay. They don't see her as innocent. They don't see her as the victim. You know what every mom I've spoken to on this case believes? I'm not telling you what the men believe. I'm telling you what the mothers believe. The mothers believe that the children were the victims, not the mom. But there's a bigger problem here that I think has deeper roots than we understand. This case took place in Massachusetts. Massachusetts has been a bastion of far leftism for a long time, just in general as a state. I believe that when you look at cases like Sarah Smith, who drove her kids into the pond and they drowned in the water, when you look at the cases of like Andrea Yates, who suffocated her four children one after the other in her bathtub, when you look at the case right now of Lindsay Clancy, and how she premeditatedly had to take each child one at a time into the room, wrap the band around their neck, and then hold it until they could not breathe anymore. There's a similarity in all three of these cases. And the biggest similarity in all three cases are it runs against every fiber of what normal women and normal moms would ever allow themselves to do. And to have a group of women outside the courthouse holding up the heart hands and basically saying to Lindsay, it's okay what you did, we understand. No, we cannot be understanding this. We cannot be allowing some sort of forgiveness of this matter in the human, on the human level. If God chooses to forgive her, that's up to him. But this is not for humans to forgive. The only people that could truly offer her forgiveness are all dead. I guess the father could offer forgiveness on some level, but she is not the victim. The children were the victims. But outside, just feet away from where the arguments are being held, you've got this kind of silliness.
4: It was wonderful to see so many women come together to support such a wonderful cause.
3: Wonderful for so many women

0: to come together to support such a wonderful cause. Friends, we are messed up as a society. We need God more than we've ever needed him. And this case is a demonstration of that. Kevin McCullough coming right back.
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3: There is nothing in the Constitution that says a separation of church and state. Nowhere in our founding documents that there is a complete separation the way people understand it. Like right. That the church can have no relationship to the government, and the government can have no relationship to religion, which is how people interpret it.
2: When
3: we say separation of church and state, it means that we have a government that has no relationship to religion, and that's not true. What people need to understand is the Constitution just simply says that there will be no establishment of a national church.
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0: It's the Tuesday edition. Kevin McCullough, glad to have you with us. Very interesting news day. We've got a lot of interesting things to talk about. The president getting a big win at the Supreme Court yesterday. The latest on the Lindsey Clancy trial. We've got special guests coming up to talk about all this and more. I hope you'll stick around. But before we get to any of that, I want to do what we do every day, intentionally, on purpose. And that is take this early part of the show to ask the question of ourselves before examining all of the worldly news and stuff that we need to be dealing with. How do we live in light of that? How do we live in light of a culture that despises God, has no use for his word, has a desire to actually ridicule or oppose those who do believe in those things? How do we live in light of that? Does that change our mission? Does it mean that we should be in some way altering what we're supposed to do as believers on the planet? I would argue no. And if you're not a believer, then this isn't for you. But I would ask that those of you that are, please pay attention, because this is where we really do the hard work every day here on the show. This week we're taking on a topic that I think is going to have some national practical implication even. Forgiveness. Not what does Jesus do when he forgives us, though that's kind of the foundation for it, but what's our role in forgiveness? Doug Becker is back with us. He is the pastor of theology at Emergence Church in New Jersey. And if you want to find out more about all things that he's doing, emergence.church is where you can go to see that. But Doug, a seasoned veteran of How Do We Live and always bringing the good stuff. Doug, we started this discussion yesterday, and I really do think that in light of sometimes very strong evil in the world, I think we are confused about what is forgiveness. What does it look like? What does it mean to forgive? How do we forgive? And maybe most importantly, why? Why is forgiveness important to the faith of a believer?
1: Yeah, I mean, so yesterday when we began talking about forgiveness, we talked a little bit about how essential this actually is to Jesus's teachings in the gospel, sometimes putting it in very stark terms that are even challenging theologically. What I said at the conclusion to that was that this is actually a primary fruit of actually knowing the Lord, actually following Jesus, actually being born again, that God produces in us a forgiving heart. And today I want to focus on two ways in which our personal forgiveness is linked to that essential understanding of who we are as Christians. So there's two passages, and one is quite short, but the other one is a parable. And the parable that I want to look at briefly with you guys is in Matthew 18, and a lot of us know this well. This is the parable of the unforgiving servant, right? And just to give a brief synopsis of this, there's a guy who owes a ton of money to a king, and he's called to account for that. He's called to pay it back, and he throws himself on the mercy of the king because he simply cannot pay it back. And the king does have mercy, and he forgives his debt, right? And then the guy goes out, happy as a clam, but then he sees another guy who owes him money, and basically does what the king did to him. He says, you got to pay me what you owe. And the guy says, I can't. He does the same thing that man number one did before the king. And instead of forgiving this man his debt, he said, you know what? Throw him away in debtor's prison. You're paying me every cent that you owe. Okay. And no one looking at that, it's very easy to see where Jesus is going with this, right? That how can we be forgiven a great debt by a great king and then turn around and hold other people to account for the things that they owe us? Of course, this is not just talking about financial debt. This is talking about forgiveness. The whole chapter is about forgiveness, right? Now, there's an interesting feature about this parable. And sometimes, so it talks about the actual sums of money that these guys owe. And though our eyes can kind of glaze over and we skip over those parts, right? But when you actually look at what those numbers are, and I'm not going to get too in the weeds about this, okay? But the guy owes the king 10,000 talents, okay? Now, a talent is about 20 years' wages for a laborer, okay? This is billions of dollars if you were to, like, translate it into, you know, modern funds. It is an astronomical sum. And that's the point, right? That we owe God this astronomical sum because of our sin, and he forgives us. So we get that part of it. Now, there's a second, the second part of the parable is often, I think, missed by a lot of people. Sometimes when talking about the man going out on the street and finding another servant who owes him money, it will be said that the guy owes him peanuts, that it's nothing. And that's not quite true, okay? It says that he owes him 100 denarii. Now, a denarii is a day's wage for a laborer, okay? That is not nothing, right? If you think what a day laborer earns in like a day, 30 days, and you're talking about 100 days, okay? This is somewhere in the neighborhood of like, I don't know, depends how much you want to say a day laborer earns, but somewhere in the neighborhood of like 15 grand, okay? That is not nothing. So Jesus is not saying, look, God is forgiving you all this, and what do these people owe you? Nothing. No, he's acknowledging that forgiveness is costly, right? But as costly as it is nothing compared to the debt God has forgiven us.
0: Yeah.
1: So that's the first real big reason why Christians, you know, who truly understand the gospel are forgiving people, why Jesus tries it so tightly, because of the immense amount we have been forgiven by God, that in light of that, we can go out and do the hard work of forgiveness of those who have truly wronged us. I know that was a lot, but
0: no, but it sets the foundation very strongly. Like, in order for us to be believable with the gospel, we need to be the evidence of it. No,
1: that's a good way to put it. In order for us to be believable, because this is part of the witness, and you could easily think of how other people seeing that, you know, Jesus tells us that let your good works shine before others, that they may see your good works and glorify your Father in heaven. And certainly the ability to forgive, the extraordinary Christian ability to forgive, right? We follow a Lord who said, Father, forgive them. They don't know what they're doing. Is a testimony and a direct opportunity to speak about the gospel. I forgive because I've been forgiven.
0: Yeah.
1: Now the other aspect of this, the other passage is a little bit briefer, but it's something that that Paul says in Romans 12 chapter 9. Okay. So Paul says this, Romans 12, 19, not 9. So he says, beloved, never avenge yourselves, but leave it to the wrath of God. For it is written, vengeance is mine. I will repay, says the Lord. Okay. So, here, this is like the practical, you know, in chapter 12 of Romans, Paul gets on to like the very practical nitty gritty, the implications of the gospel that he laid out in the first half of the book. And here we find the other like main scriptural reason why Christians should be forgiving people. And that is that we have confidence that God will judge justly, right? I can forgive. This person has wronged me. You know, they need to pay for it. There needs to be retribution here. Well, you know what the Christian says, is able to say, I have confidence that God will accomplish that.
0: Yeah.
1: That God will deal perfectly with this person. I won't deal perfectly. I will want to one up the other person. That's what vengeance looks like, right? but it very much is giving it to God.
0: Yeah.
1: And so Paul is able then to say in the very next verse, to the contrary, if your enemy is hungry, feed him. If he is thirsty, give him something to drink. For by so doing, you will heap burning coals on his head, which is, you know, I think a little bit of an interesting word picture. But I think that refers to like the pangs of conscience. Like, I wronged this person. Why is he doing right to me? Again, the inroads into the gospel. And then he finishes that paragraph by saying, do not be overcome by evil, but overcome evil with good.
0: Yeah. Oh, good stuff. Doug, we have to call it to an end today, but just getting started, friends, just barely scratching the surface on forgiveness and why it's so important. Doug will be back tomorrow. You want to know more? Go to emergence.church and see more of Doug's stuff there. Doug, appreciate it. We'll talk to you tomorrow.
1: Talk to you tomorrow, Kevin.
0: Kevin McCullough coming right back from Times Square. Don't go anywhere.
2: Stick around for more of That Kevin next.
3: In news, I'm Jason Walker. The Secret Service says a video in Iranian state media appears to contain material that threatens the life of President Trump's youngest son, Barron. Spokesman says they take this matter very seriously. Senator Darlene Graham winning the GOP nomination to replace her late brother Lindsey Graham on South Carolina's general election ballot. She defeated Ralph Norman in Tuesday's special GOP primary runoff. President Trump says there may never be another one like Dolly Parton, and he's also ordering flags to be flown at half-mast for the next 7 days. Fire at a hospital nursery in Pakistan, killing 14 babies. One infant was safely rescued. Wall Street yesterday, the Dow was up 160 points. This is SRN News.
4: Maybe this... You found Bible Q&A with John MacArthur, and today's question takes us through the four Gospels, where throughout, Jesus was always willing to speak with his enemies. He answered their questions, warned them, and showed compassion to those who hated him most. Yet just before going to the cross, standing trial on trumped-up charges, Matthew 27:12 tells us Jesus had no response for his enemies. Why is that, John? Why didn't Jesus defend himself when he was falsely accused?
5: Well, Denny, understandably, the governor was amazed. Pilate had confronted hundreds of accused men, most of whom loudly protested their innocence and were willing to say or do anything to save themselves. Many of them doubtlessly made counter charges against their accusers or passionately pled for mercy. But a person who said nothing in his own defense, that's unheard of, and that is amazing. But Jesus' innocence was so obvious that it demanded no defense on his part. Pilate might have mused, where is the revolutionary who opposes Rome? Where is this tax-dodging protester? Where is this rival to Caesar's throne? The man who stood before him, the Lord Jesus, was calm, serene, non-defensive, completely at peace. As Isaiah had predicted centuries earlier, although he was oppressed and afflicted, he didn't open his mouth. A lamb led to slaughter, and yet he didn't open his mouth. Pilate was rightly amazed, and it put him in a quandary. He was convinced of Jesus' innocence and was repulsed by the deceptive actions of the chief priests and the elders. And yet he did not dare offend those Jewish leaders because his own position with Rome was now precarious due to the contemptuous miscalculations he had previously made regarding Jewish customs and convictions.
4: This is Bible Q&A with John MacArthur. If you have a question for John, let us know. 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

0: glad to have you with us. And thank you to Doug Becker for spending this week with us. Forgiveness is an interesting topic for our How Do We Live segments, because this is a week in which I'm not sure forgiveness is doable on the earthly level with Lindsey Clancy. I mean, if forgiveness is releasing her to allow God to do what he will with her, I guess we can forgive her. But if forgiveness is meant in the moral sense that the sin is now, the debt of the sin is now paid for, that can't be measured out in this life. That's why I don't think the death penalty is out of question for someone who commits this kind of crime. Now, it is for Lindsey because she's in Massachusetts and they don't do the death penalty in Massachusetts. But on a visceral level, on multiple visceral levels, the idea of forgiving someone who could do this, who could literally violate the most sacred of trusts between small children and a mom. And again, I am coming back to this kind of without any apology. I don't think that there should be anyone supporting and saying, "Oh, she's okay. She didn't really mean it. She was just, you know, insane." I think any time you do something that takes an innocent life, I think that there's something in your programming and in your wiring that is the opposite of that on a human level. I don't think we were intended to kill people and feel good about the killing of people. I genuinely don't believe that is ever how we were created to be. But I will tell you this. People that do things and convince themselves that they're okay to do sometimes eventually get into a scenario where they don't feel the guilt anymore. They don't feel the disruption in their conscience. And it seems important for us to make a stand, if you will, on exactly the things that are sacred, that should be sacred. Because when you are saying that someone should be acquitted that has already confessed to taking the life of innocent children, you're dealing with pretty heinous evil. And if over-medication is a problem, then let's deal with over-medication. If putting drugs together that shouldn't be put together is a problem, then let's deal with all that. But don't make an argument to me that this is a person who should have full agency when she says that she knowingly killed her children. She had enough agency to decide, but not enough agency to be responsible for it. And bombshell testimony, expert testimony in the last 24 hours has seemed to reinforce this. Take a listen.
1: That I found the account of hallucinations to be, as she described it, it would be very, very unusual to experience it that way. Never having, not before, not since, constantly for 18 minutes. However, if this was a thought, an unwelcome, intrusive thought, but still a thought, that's basically, this is your last chance, you have to kill the kids so you can kill yourself, then that would be consistent with thoughts that she'd been experiencing for some time. She'd been having thoughts about harming herself, that she was, it was going to be very difficult for her to do this in a way that made sense.
0: So there you have one of the top mental health experts that they have in the trial saying that she had never had an hallucination before it. She hasn't had one since. And to have an 18-minute hallucination in which you claim you don't know what you're doing, but you're methodically killing children in the way you kind of meticulously planned. You had to get the exercise bands. You had to have the space to do it. You had to meticulously take them there. You had to send the husband out on an errand. You had to do all the things in order to line up all the moving pieces to make it all happen. What he's in essence saying is that there's no way she didn't know what she was doing. There's no way that she didn't know it. I'm seeing so many women in real life and on different circles on social media that are just saying, don't put this on postpartum depression or psychosis. I had postpartum depression. I didn't kill my kids. And this is the challenge. You're gonna impugn a lot of good mothers and make society question whether or not they're fit because you use this as the excuse? Nope, not buying it. Kevin McCullough coming right back.
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0: Welcome back to That Kevin Show. It's the Tuesday edition. And you know that I've been somewhat reluctant to talk about the Lindsey Clancy story. Although, now that we're coming to the end of the trial and kind of the point where it's all going to culminate, I am talking about it more freely. I wrote about it at townhall.com yesterday. If you want to, go check that out, because that's my more concise thoughts on it. But Linda Perillo is back with me. She joins me every Tuesday. And normally we talk about travel because we both love to travel. But Linda, something that this audience may not know about you is that you are a mom of not one, not two, not three, not four, not five, not six, not seven, but eight Linda Perillo kids. And they are all amazing children. And I know that you have had nothing but joy in being their mom. But the Lindsey Clancy story bothered me from the beginning in that the defense was so willing to use it and so willing to say, oh, postpartum, postpartum, postpartum.
1: Always, always. That's always.
0: And I thought, you know what? What about all the millions and billions of women who have had postpartum that would never, under any circumstance, kill their children? Is that really an excuse? I'm curious what a mom of eight would tell me.
1: No, it's not an excuse. And I think they're looking for it as an excuse for her, because this postpartum psychosis, which I had never heard of before. You've heard of baby blues. You've heard of postpartum depression.
0: I mean, it's all on the continuum of being postpartum.
1: No, but but the thing is, postpartum psychosis, from what I understand, is way down the line. It's like 7 or 8 months into the process. So, you know, we also confuse, Kevin, baby blues, which are normal hormonal changes when you have a baby, with postpartum depression. And when you use the term postpartum depression so loosely to exonerate, you know, a woman that's gone crazy after she's had a baby, when, as you point out, we've been having babies for billions and gazillions of years. And is it tough? Yeah, it's tough in the beginning. The adjustment's tough. But like you said, where's the license to harm or kill your kid? I'm sorry, there's a line there.
0: And I kind of think if you make that an easy excuse, I just think you're insulting millions of moms that have suffered through postpartum depression as bad as what this one had and didn't kill their kids.
1: Right.
0: Like, it shouldn't be like, oh, I just give up on everything. Okay, I guess I can kill my kids.
1: Well, how about I don't feel good? I feel like I'm going to hurt the baby. Here, take the baby. I can't do this. Go away, get a therapist, whatever you got to do. To not have that happen, you know, maybe easier said than done, Kevin. You know, like I said, I mean, I haven't been in that position. Thank the good Lord. We don't know what she was going through, but what was she going through? Like, but again, we cannot exonerate her for killing her children. They are innocent and dependent upon their mother at that moment. You realize that. That's. Well, another thing.
0: I was on Ed Henry last night on Newsmax, and he played a little sounder from a news package. And in the package, there was a soundbite from a woman who's outside the courthouse, one of these women, and they all look the same, middle-aged, white, probably middle to upper-class, liberal, white women. And she kind of just, I don't know, you could tell she was kind of fascinated that she was on camera for the first time, because she kind of had that look in her eye like, oh, I'm on TV. I've never been on TV before. And they're like, you know how they look. It's that thing that they do with their eyes and everything. And she's like, well, we're just out here for a really good cause.
1: A really good cause.
0: And it stopped me in my tracks. And Ed didn't come to me right away, so I didn't get to react to it. He went to the other guy. But I thought, a really good cause? What about the Lindsey Clancy trial can you classify as being a really good cause? Like, you're there holding up the Taylor Swift heart hands to the camera as a big group in your pink shirts, all united, saying that what? You support someone who took one child into a room, put rubber bands around their neck, squeezed it until they suffocated, went and got the next one, brought them in, did the same thing. And can you imagine the horror that those kids knew in coming that they were next? But she did that three times. Three times is premeditation. It, like, even if you're like really wacko on the first one, you're like, what did I do? I lost my mind. I killed my first kid. Well, what about the second one? You went back out, got them, brought them in, went through. I mean, you could probably detail 14 different choices that she made in between each child. that she proactively made. I'm going to go walk outside. I'm going to get the child. I'm going to bring him in. I'm going to lay him on the bed. I'm going to put the rubber band around their neck. I'm going to squeeze it. Like all the. So I don't think you get away with saying it wasn't premeditated. And you've already said that you did it. And I just don't think society can look on this and go, oh, okay, we understand.
1: Here are the good causes. You want a good cause? Why don't you support the husband? Because that guy is suffering more than anybody. Those children are dead. They're not suffering anymore. That guy's got to live with this the rest of his life. And he lost three children to the mother of his children. That's the sick part. I feel badly for Patrick Clancy.
0: Well, let me ask you this, too, because I think that there is no greater betrayal of power in the universe than a mom taking the life of her own child.
1: Agree. As a Christian woman, as a Catholic, as a devout Catholic, you want to do what the Lord would ask, and that would be to forgive. But, you know, one of the things about forgiveness, Kevin, is we cannot forget, and it doesn't mean that you have to align yourself with what she did as being okay. You know, it just means that you say, Lord, have mercy on her. I don't hate her, and I understand and have empathy for what she did, but it doesn't mean you have to say, well, it's all over now. Oh, let her go. We forgave her.
0: I certainly don't think an acquittal in any way would ever be looked upon. I think, and from a human perspective, I just think it's hard to forgive some of these people that do really heinous things, and I think that's why they have to face Jesus themselves and say, either, Lord, I'm sorry, and I choose not to be this person, or whatever. But that's between them. We as a society have a responsibility to send the message very strongly that we do not advocate the killing of kids, and that we need to do everything we can to prevent that going forward. Anyway, Linda, always good to see you. Thanks for stopping by. And come and see us. We're going to be taping some fun stuff on September 1st, 1 week from tonight. If you're in the New York tri-state area, come to Arthur Avenue, Mario's. We're going to have a full hour of travel chat, and then we're going to have a full hour of tourism stuff. It's going to be a lot of fun. 5 to 7:30, Mario's on Arthur Avenue. Come out and see us. Linda, we'll talk to you then.
1: You got it, Kevin.
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4: 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Dolly Parton, the beloved music and film star known for her vibrant personality and poignant songwriting, has died at the age of 80. Her career spanned decades with hits like Jolene and I Will Always Love You. Born in Tennessee, she rose from very humble beginnings to become a country music icon. The U.S. Supreme Court allowing the Trump administration to advance its mail-in ballot safeguards.
5: The court declined to stop President Trump's executive order restricting mail-in ballot distribution. However, the justices did not rule on the order's legality, saying the 23 Democrat-led states and Washington, D.C. challenged it too early based on speculative concerns.
4: That is correspondent Ken Lorman reporting on Wall Street at this hour. The Dow up 135 points, the Nasdaq up 151, and the S&P 500 up by 22. This is SRN News.
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8: 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All right. I've also got, we've talked about a lot of less than, rosy thoughts today. Let's end the hour with something fun. Are you looking for entertainment that the whole family can actually agree upon? One of the things in our house that's really interesting is that after dinner, we sometimes will say, okay, are we going to watch something? And if we watch, what are we going to watch? And we now have, an 11-year-old, a 13, almost 14-year-old, a 16-year-old, and the two moms and dads and two kittens. And it's hard to agree, for all of us to agree. But what if you did have something for the whole family that everyone did agree on? That's where I want you to meet Ekkel.com, E-K-K-L.com. 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I mentioned this in the first segment. I was on with Ed Henry last night on Newsmax. And ironically, in addition to the story about Lindsey Clancy, we touched on a couple of other things. And I may actually save the audio for when we're done at the end of the show, but it's just the amount of stories that are bubbling up to the top right now without common sense attached to them are really, it's insufferable. Randy Weingarten, who you may recall is the head of the National Federation of Teachers, or is it it's an American Federation. One of the two. NFT or AFT, I don't remember. But she went on social media yesterday and lambasted Target stores. Now, what were the Target stores doing? Were they putting the Pride gear for Pride Month up in the prominently displayed area of the store like they did a couple of years ago? No, that's not what they were doing. What were they doing? Why was she calling for a boycott of Target? Why was she going after Target? Why was she targeting Target? Well, she finally got to explaining what it was all about, like halfway through her screed, which turned out to be Target didn't speak up during the ICE raids in Minnesota. And Target, in her mind, I guess, had an obligation to do so because they have a big headquarters in Minnesota. So they should have spoken up, but they didn't. So now we have to cancel Target because they didn't speak out against ICE. So literally, the not doing of something is now worth being boycotted over. Friends, the whack jobs believe that they can force you to care. You will be made to care, or you will be canceled. Well, I won't cancel you, but they'll try. Kevin McCullough coming right back.
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10: With SRN News, I'm Rich Thomason in Washington. Darlene Graham will get the chance to carry on her late brother's legacy in the U.S. Senate. She's won the Republican Senate runoff in South Carolina, hoping to win election to the seat that was held by Senator Lindsey Graham. Darlene thanking President Trump for his endorsement, saying, made all the difference.
11: Mr. President, Lindsey truly loved you and viewed you as one of his closest friends. I appreciate that bond and appreciate all that you've done for our country. Our victory would not have been possible without you, and we are truly grateful.
10: And new developments are giving Republicans fresh momentum as they defend their Senate majority in the 2026 midterms.
12: The GOP holds a 53-47 Senate edge. Democrats need four net pickups to gain the majority, and they face headwinds. Analysts point to evidence of persistent Democratic bias in polling and historical summer polling bumps that are likely fading. The race is tightening in Michigan, while Alaska moves toward Republicans. With most vulnerable seats in states won by President Trump, Republicans maintain a strong structural advantage. Ken Lorman reporting.
10: The U.S. and Canada are ramping up the trade war, hitting each other with steep retaliatory tariffs. The world is united in grief as people across the globe bid farewell to Dolly Parton. Country music icon and actress, philanthropist, businesswoman has died following a brief battle with cancer. She'll be laid to rest at a private service for family. Dolly Parton was 80. Not related to her passing, it just so happens that the next tropical storm that will form out in the Atlantic is to be named Dolly. Wall Street, Dow futures up 28 points, NASDAQ futures 80 points in the red. This is SRN News.
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13: weather. Even dry weather coming our way for the next few days, and we do have a cooling trend coming in. A lot of clouds building in for the early morning, a low into the upper 50s. Increasing sunshine for Wednesday, a calm wind or high near 80. And we're backing down into the mid to upper 70s for Thursday and Friday. Fair weather each day. Slight chance for rain by Saturday. I'm meteorologist Jennifer Naramore on KPDQ.
14: I'm Ruth Kramer with Mission Network News. A gospel worker's on the run in Pakistan following a military intelligence raid on recording studios operated by FMI. FMI's Nehemiah says security forces confiscated studio equipment.
15: This is not a simple ministry inconvenience. It's a matter of personal safety and survival.
14: The believer who operated the studio and coordinated projects for FMI is nowhere to be found. Thankfully,
15: before Labib fled for his safety, he was able to secure the external memory device containing important Christian recordings and ministry content. This gives us hope that the work invested in these recordings has not been completely lost or compromised.
14: Now that you know, will you pray?
15: Please pray for Labib's immediate safety and protection from those seeking to harm him.
14: And what if you never knew that God could understand your prayers? According to Rob Myers of Door International, that's the experience of many in the deaf community, one of the most marginalized and unreached people groups with the gospel.
16: Many deaf people, because they always have to access the gospel through a hearing person, they assume that they have no direct access to God, that they can't pray to God because God doesn't understand sign language.
14: But perspectives change when they experience a sign language Bible. The story of God sending Moses to deliver his people, a man who couldn't speak well, has assured many deaf believers that they have a purpose. Pray that the deaf learn that God loves them and wants them to have access to him. Find your place in the story at missionnews.org. 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That's missionnews.org. I'm Ruth Kramer.
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19: 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It's Kevin McCullough, Monday through Friday, on That Kevin Show. And now, from the Connors and Sullivan Broadcast Studios, the man who is not what he wants to be, but is way grateful that he's not who he used to be, here's the Kevin!
8: All right, Kevin McCullough, I said from the top of the show today we were going to talk about two different legal matters in our country, and we did cover one of them in great detail in the first hour, the Lindsey Clancy trial. Zach Smith is going to be with me later this hour from the Heritage Foundation, talking about some of the legal ramifications of that, but also the legal ramifications of our other big legal story today, which is a ginormous win for the Trump administration at the Supreme Court. Now, of course, it was a Massachusetts judge that had to be overruled. Of course, she had been appointed by Barack Obama. And of course, when President Trump signed an executive order in March requiring, get this, basic verification safeguards for mail-in voting, ooh, so controversial. The president signed an executive order that required basic verification safeguards for mail-in vote. Oh, my goodness. He's so out of control. I saw Robert De Niro on social yesterday, and he was wearing a Canadian shirt with a big Canadian flag and words on it that said, "Don't worry, Canada, we hate him too." Except that we don't. We overwhelmingly elected him by a majority of the country, a majority of popular votes, an overwhelming majority of electoral votes. And the Robert De Niro's of the world, you can just go, pound, chop wood, because you're not going to find any, strong Canadian sympathizers. Our farmers being taken to the woodshed by Canada. The massive imbalance in what we do with them is all that the president's trying to correct. So the fact that De Niro took it the way he did and did it the way he had the opportunity to, and then, we hate him too. Well, you may hate him, but you don't speak for all of us, Bob De Niro. So thanks for not, lumping us all together there, except that you kind of did. Anyway, so I understand that the president signing an executive order in March that required basic verification safeguards for mail-in voting. Oh, it's so controversial. The judge Indira Talwani in Boston, when he signed that, blocked the federal government from applying key provisions in 23 states and the District of Columbia ahead of this year's elections. But on Monday, the Supreme Court said, nope, can't do that, Judge. Not on the merits, not yet. But the administration can move forward. That's what the Supreme Court said yesterday. And before anybody starts hyperventilating about voter suppression, let's look at what Trump actually ordered. He directed Homeland Security to compile lists of adult U.S. citizens and make that information available to state election officials before federal elections. Why? So that

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3: Alarming enough that 23 states and the District of Columbia went running to federal court before much of it had even happened. Which brings us to the Supreme Court, and brings us to the Supreme Court today. The majority didn't need to settle every future constitutional question surrounding Trump's order to expose the problem with Talwani's injunction. The court basically told the states, you're not there yet. The DHS provision is currently an instruction from the president to his own subordinate. The states haven't yet been ordered to do anything under it. Trump's direction to the attorney general about prosecuting priorities, presidents direct the executive branch enforcement priorities all the time. That's the job. And the Postal Service provision hadn't even reached the point of a final rule when the states sued. So what exactly was Judge Talwani stopping? Let me make a comparison. You ever know that your kids did something that they weren't supposed to do, but you didn't know it, but you saw them being overly defensive about something that they shouldn't have been overly defensive about? Like, they kind of indicated that there was something. That's what she did. The states went to court over consequences that in significant part had not occurred. A federal district judge nevertheless stopped the administration from moving ahead, and the Supreme Court said, nope, too early. Nobody's been hurt. Nothing's been done here. If a state is mailing ballots, election officials should know that the people receiving them are entitled to receive them. And if the federal government already possesses information that can help states maintain accurate voter records, they should use it. You'll notice I keep coming back to how basic this is. We require identification and verification for countless things in American life, and many of them considerably less consequential than choosing the people who run the country. Yet somehow, election verification continually gets treated as though asking a government database to confirm eligibility is the first scene in a dystopian novel. It isn't. This is basic election integrity, and voters have every right to demand it, and in the election of Donald Trump, they kind of did. The resistance to even modest verification measures is exactly why confidence in elections has become such a problem. Americans shouldn't have to wonder whether voter rolls are accurate. They shouldn't have to wonder whether ballots are being mailed where they're supposed to go. They shouldn't have to discover after an election that officials possessed information capable of identifying problems but weren't using it. Election integrity isn't complicated. Know who's eligible. Know where the ballots are going. Punish officials who violate the law. Count lawful votes. Then publish the results and stand by them. Judge Talwani tried to freeze portions of Trump's effort before the feared consequences had even materialized. And again, I think they protest too much. It's the kid fast-chatting you when you walked in before you even knew that they did anything wrong. 23 states and D.C. wanted one federal judge in Massachusetts to stop election integrity before much of the machinery they were complaining about had even started moving. Think about that. The administration says it wants better eligibility verification, and the response was, the response wasn't, well, let's see if it works, and it wasn't like, well, we think that's a good idea. It was, get a judge. And for now, the Supreme Court has said no. States may have opportunities to litigate concrete applications of these policies, but they don't get to turn speculation about what might happen into a nationwide roadblock against the president doing what the executive branch is legally permitted and expected to do. And that's good. President Trump should move ahead, figure out who's eligible, make sure ballots go only where they're supposed to, enforce the law when somebody knowingly breaks it, and count every lawful vote. For the life of me, I still can't figure out which one of those we're supposed to be afraid of. But good on the Supreme Court and good on President Trump. Kevin McCullough, come right back.
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0: It's Tuesday, and as I said in the commentary, a great win for the president yesterday at the Supreme Court. It's not a permanent thing, but at least the court had enough sense to say, hey, nobody's been harmed by the idea of this policy just yet. Let's wait until, you know, let's not put the cart in front of the horse kind of thing. And I think that at the end of the day, they're going to be consistent with this. But let me get some other perspective. KT McFarland is back with us. We normally talk about national security and foreign policy stuff. KT has traveled the world extensively, not just for presidents, but also independently. And KT, one of the things that I am amazed at, and it does not get mentioned in our discussion of this here in the U.S. very much, but we have like 1960s level elections when the rest of the world is kind of like on 2021 in terms of like the security, the reliability, the way they do them, the confidence that they have in them. And I know that there's no reason why we should be. Particularly when it comes to voter integrity and making sure that we have accurate results. Your thoughts on what the Supreme Court did?
1: You know, we're the laughingstock of the world for our elections. We're held up by the world as a nation of laws, the world's greatest democracy. And yet every time we go through our election season, it's not an election day. It's like an election month.
0: Right.
1: So not only are the elections sort of long running, and even when election day comes and goes, it seems you can still vote after election day. And the fact that you have one election result, what looks like an election result on election evening, and then oops, it changes completely overnight. And the fact that it always changes in one direction, and it usually changes in the big cities, in the corrupt, incompetent big cities that are competent only at one thing, which is unfair. So it's about time. The technology has been there for a long time. And anyone who says that you don't need identification to vote is somebody who's cheating.
0: Yeah.
1: Because you have identification to do everything, to enter a federal building. You have to have identification, you know, for every step of your day. How many times a day do you use identification? But the one place you're not allowed to is the one place that is supposed to be most sacred. The most sacred right of an American citizen is to exercise their vote, their right to vote. So it's about time. I'm glad the Supreme Court did it. I hope we tighten up the rules. I hope we bring back things like voter ID. And the one way we could do it, I've always thought, is to, on election day, only vote on one day unless you have a, you know, permission slip not to, is to federalize all of the election sites for one day. Because to get into a federal building, you need to show an ID.
0: Huh. Hadn't thought about that, but if you did that, of course, blue states that would deem, you know, honest elections a loss, they're going to fight it. And they did fight it. Like this case that was before the court, I found it to be hilarious. By the way, this win doesn't put any new laws into play. This win doesn't do anything different than what's already been done. It's just allowing the standards to be, you know, made consistent in blue states that red states have adopted already for quite some time. But the people that are opposing it, KT, they're fighting for things like leaving bad names and unverified addresses on the voter rolls so that ballots can be sent to nowhere. Like it's like it's when you get into the details of what they actually sued for, you're like, wait, you're literally filing a lawsuit against the administration for the purpose of cheating.
1: You know, I think the one great thing that Donald Trump has brought back is common sense, whether it's common sense over women playing in women's sports, not men playing in women's sports, whether it's the whole DEI agenda, whether it's the whole racist thing of rewarding people for whatever their aggrievement is, as opposed to rewarding them for their capabilities. I mean, the most obvious thing is you want to know that American elections are safe and secure. And one of the ways you do that is to have a clean voting roll. And one of the ways you do that is when people die, you take them off the voting roll. Or when people move, you take them off that voting roll. Or you actually have to have someone prove citizenship in order to register to vote. You scratch your head when you realize that the twists and turns and pretzel-like shapes that some of the inner cities and the red states are trying to do in order to cheat. Yeah. And it leads you to believe, you know, if it looks like a dog and it walks like a dog and it, you know,
0: barks like
1: a dog, guess what? It's probably a dog. And it's not just the fairness of it and to make sure they are, but it's the underlying premise of democracy is that our elections are fair. And we have the right to govern ourselves. And we have the right to choose our leaders. And if you take away that foundational principle of the Constitution and a democracy, what do you have left? It's a banana republic. So I think it's a very good day for the world that the Supreme Court did this. And I certainly hope that we continue in that direction. Clean up the voter rolls, make sure people vote who are citizens and nobody else gets to vote. And to make citizenship not only a privilege, but a responsibility.
0: Well, and it's one of those things where we can lead the way and show the way. And I want to ask you about this because I know that this was all connected. There was this voting machine company, Dominion. They filed a bunch of lawsuits, got a lot of people to pay a lot of money for things. We're learning things about that company that turned out not to be exactly as stated as well. But like in places like Venezuela, where, and I know that in your lifetime, you remember the Venezuela of the past that was prosperous, that was thriving, that was, you know, had a huge energy industry and was working well to make its people's lives better. And the way the corrupt powers came in is they overtook it with shoddy elections, and then they kept those shoddy election practices in place to keep those dictators in place until we went in there and said, Maduro, you're out.
1: The fact that the United States of America, with all of our technological capabilities and the wealth and everything else, somehow can't get their act together in a simple election, I don't know. It makes us look like a laughingstock to the world. And it also is to tell the world we don't really care about real elections when we do. So I think it not only is going to be important for confidence that the American citizens have in the integrity of their elections, but if we can turn this around and clean it up, then we've become a real example to the world. Yeah. And I keep looking back at the state of Florida in 2000. The state of Florida was a mess. Remember, it took 2 months before you could figure out who really won the election because there were
0: the hanging
1: voting
0: chads.
1: Machines that didn't work. Yeah. There were hanging chads. And, you know, and it was just a joke. Well, what did Florida do out of embarrassment and shame? It cleaned up its voter rolls. It cleaned up its method of voting. It had early voting, but with identification.
0: And with a definitive cutoff date.
1: And a definitive cutoff date. And so by election day, and I know this because my daughter is a state representative in Florida, Representative Fiona McFarland. By election night, within 20 minutes after the polls closed, you know who won.
0: Yeah.
1: And you know by how much. And if you try to cheat the system in Florida, if you try to register in two places and vote in two places or get your dog registered, you are caught. You have fines to pay and jail services, jail sentences to serve. So if Florida can do it, anybody can do it.
0: Yeah. And what's really discouraging about that, and I know that you love New York City, but like the city can't, LA couldn't count mayoral votes in the same length of time that Florida can count the entire state. Like this is one of those things where you look at it and go, there's got to be something wrong here. Real last question, very quick. Since Trump's been back, every Western hemispheric election has gone to the non-Marxist. They've kicked a lot of Marxists out of our Western hemisphere. To what influence do you attribute Donald Trump to that?
1: 100%. For a couple of reasons. One, when Milei in Argentina came into power, Trump backed him. And Milei came into power saying, I'm going to do what Trump did. I'm going to cut out government waste, fraud, and abuse. And so he did. He eliminated like 30% of the government bureaucracy. It turned around the economy. It's turned around the country. In El Salvador, Bukele, the leader Bukele said, I'm going to call it what it is. If they're gang members, I'm putting them in jail. And I'm not going to be worried about their rights. I'm worried about the people that they're killing.
0: Right.
1: And so that turned around. And then the other thing is that we stopped giving the United States, USAID stopped giving grants and monies to a lot of those anti-American groups that we were, believe it or not, we were paying anti-American groups just to do their anti-American thing and their anti-capitalist and their anti-democracy thing. We were paying for it. We cut that out. And so that's changed the environment. And I think nothing succeeds like success.
0: Yeah.
1: Countries in that region are the United States. Now we have Argentina, and there are probably six more countries in South America and Latin America and Central America that have changed their governance, and they're all thriving. So I think that the last piece of the Western Hemisphere will be Cuba. And I do think that we will have a new government, a post-communist government in Cuba, and that Cuba will be a prosperous, successful nation, and that'll happen sooner rather than later.
0: Well, it is amazing when the USAID funds dried up how quickly those elections all swung one way. And I just think the truth speaks for itself. KT McFarland, always appreciate your insights. Thank you, lady.
1: Thank you.
0: You got it. Kevin McCullough coming right back.
2: Stick around for more of That Kevin next.
3: News. I'm Rich Thomason in Washington. Darlene Graham gets a chance to carry on her late brother's legacy in the U.S. Senate. She's won the Republican Senate runoff in South Carolina, hoping to win election to the seat that was held by Senator Lindsey Graham. She's thanking President Trump for his endorsement, says it made all the difference. The U.S. and Canada are ramping up their trade war, hitting each other with steep new retaliatory tariffs, tariffs of up to 50% on some imports. The world stands united in grief as people across the globe bid farewell to Dolly Parton. The country music icon, actress, philanthropist, businesswoman has died following a brief battle with cancer. She's to be laid to rest at a private service for family. Dolly Parton was 80 years old. On Wall Street this morning, the Dow futures are 8 points higher, while the Nasdaq futures are 68 points in the red. More details at srnnews.com.
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8: Near the end of the Revolutionary War, George Washington received a letter from one of his own officers. Colonel Louis Nicola suggested that America might be better served by a monarchy, with Washington himself as king. Washington firmly rejected the idea. He had spent years leading Americans in a fight for independence from a monarchy. He would not see that victory end with America creating a king of its own. He understood that the cause of the revolution was greater than any one man. His example reminds us that power can be offered, earned, or taken. But character determines whether we use it for ourselves or remain faithful to something greater.
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0: Kevin McCullough. Glad to have you with us. It's That Kevin Show, thatkevinshow.com for all things related, whether it's the TV clips, the column, all the stuff. And you know that I've written a lot this summer, much more than I ever anticipated, about the men and women's sports issue, as it is still being thrust upon us literally by the most profitable women's sports league in the country right now. There's no other league on par with the WNBA in terms of TV contracts and everything else. And yet that seems to be the place where if you show up with a shirt that says XX-XY, you get thrown out of a game. While if you show up to watch a game saying something like all trans lives matter or something like that, they welcome you and applaud you and you're allowed to stay. Not only at the Barclays Center did they have this protest outside, there were messages that they put up on the scoreboard inside the game that were allowed to take positions on this. And there were three pro trans positions broadcast on the super screen inside. The one woman who was from the XX-XY Corporation, which is just a clothing brand. There's nothing more sinister to it than that. It's just this clothing brand with those letters on it. She was not allowed to have her message displayed to the New York Liberty's home team. So it's kind of interesting that this double standard exists. Alexandra Bauer is back with us from Moms for Liberty of Bergen County here in the tri-state area. And Alex, it's not just the NBA that's having this issue. There are governors that are still trying to live in their own reality as well. And sadly, you live in a state where one of them exists. Mikey Sherrill has been on a rampage of sorts, if you will, in recent days, signing laws that prevent people from doing basic constitutional things like expressing their faith or praying in public places and in certain ways and certain times. Tell us a little bit about what she's trying to do.
1: Yeah, she's basically going to fine you and throw you in jail if you are praying outside of any sort of women's reproductive health clinics, abortion clinics, things like that. She's saying that it's going to be intimidating to those people having to go in and get whatever procedures or help that they want. Who's going to be the judge of that? Who is going to be the person that says, oh, yes, that's intimidating or that's not? I mean, this is probably the wildest thing that I've seen her do, but actually do so far. 2 months ago, she actually wanted the legislation that was going through, and it sort of changed a little bit before it got to her desk, was that even if you spoke about it to anybody. So, for instance, if I were to speak to someone and give someone advice, they could then come after me just for giving advice at any time, anywhere. If I were to make a video and talk about something like that, they could come after me. They knew that that was just off the deep end. And they ended up changing the language before the bill actually got on her desk. But, you know, she is completely anti the residents of New Jersey. She really is. She listens to a very small amount of people. And these are the people that she sort of, you know, kneels to, if you would. It's not the majority of New Jersey. And that's what she needs to understand. Frankly, nobody wanted her as our governor. We didn't vote her in. I mean,
0: well,
1: where did those extra votes come from?
0: I have significant issue with the New Jersey totals from her gubernatorial race.
1: They figure, well, someone's not going to be paying attention and maybe we'll get away with it. But the difference is we are paying attention.
0: For people that are not familiar with Moms for Liberty, real quickly, give us the mission, what they're about, how people can join.
1: Yeah, Moms for Liberty. So we want to empower parents. And the way we do that is we teach them, we educate them, and we give them the tools so that they understand their parental rights and that this way they can stand up for their children. You know, you have 100% God-given rights to, you know, decide the education for your children, how they're brought up, their morals and values. And that is not something that anybody can take away from you. But, you know, sometimes it's confusing. Maybe you've never been to a Board of Ed meeting. Maybe you just don't know the curriculum. You have a lot of questions. So we help people with that. They can go to momsforliberty.org and there's a cute little map on there and you can find your chapter and it will connect you to us. So, you know, and we're happy to help everybody. I know that there's not a chapter in every County. I'm actually the ambassador now for New Jersey, so I'm able to help out the entire state. So just reach out to me. Also have social media, Moms for Liberty, Facebook, X. You know, I think we're going to have MySpace soon.
0: So what are Moms for Liberty's plans for November? Are you guys involved in
1: we have
0: a lot of congressional races?
1: Yeah, well, so we only endorse school candidates for now. So Board of Ed or superintendent, things like that. That's what we're about. That's what we try to help people, because, you know, you really do have to start on that, you know, local scale.
0: All
1: right?
0: Politics is local. Yeah,
1: that's correct. You really have to start there. So we help parents run for Board of Ed, or help them, you know, go to the Board of Ed meeting so that they understand how they're run, what they're allowed to change, things like that. So we're very busy vetting candidates and endorsing them and helping them. So we're super busy with that. And then we also have our yearly Moms for Liberty Summit happening. This year it's in Dallas, October 8th to the 10th. And that's a great thing to go to. You don't have to be, a chapter leader to attend that. You could just be a parent that wants more information. We have awesome speakers. We have awesome breakout sessions that really help give you those tools to, you know, effectively help your children have the best education that they can get.
0: Alex Bauer, thank you for all that you're doing. Friends, stay right here. We're coming right back to Times Square. Don't go away.
1: Thank you.
0: Hi, Kevin McCullough. 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Just 2 weeks before his tragic assassination on September 10th, 2025, conservative leader Charlie Kirk sat down for one of his final interviews to wrestle with a timeless question: does God still speak today? That conversation became the foundation for the powerful and provocative new documentary, Can You Hear Me Now?, that explores prophecy, faith, scripture, history, and the role believers are called to play in our culture today. 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If you appreciate thoughtful conversations about faith, history, and the public square, I believe you'll find this film compelling. 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
1: Welcome back to Times Square. It's That Kevin Show, thatkevinshow.com. And as I have been making mention of throughout the show today, pretty big win for the president at the Supreme Court yesterday. And it has to do with this year's elections, which is kind of exciting. Zach Smith is back with us from the Heritage Foundation, senior legal fellow with the Heritage Foundation. And Zach, we've got two kind of big court things that we're thinking about today. The Lindsey Clancy case, I'll ask you about that in a second. But this Supreme Court win for the administration allows them to actually hold people accountable in blue states in this election cycle to make sure that they play right.
2: Yeah, look, well, thanks for having me on the show today, Kevin. I think it's important to understand exactly what President Trump's executive order was trying to do. It essentially had three pieces to it. The first is it ordered the Secretary of Homeland Security to provide citizenship lists to states in advance of elections. That way states could use those and check their voter rolls if they wanted to. The court made clear that was a directive President Trump gave to DHS. There was nothing for states to do. And so the states' rights weren't violated. There was no harm to the states by the president simply telling the DHS secretary to take this step. The second piece of this was President Trump ordered the Attorney General to prioritize prosecuting individuals who illegally provided ballots to ineligible voters. Again, there's no harm to states. The president's simply telling the Attorney General what types of prosecutions to prioritize. Now, the third piece that's gotten most of the attention is the Postal Service regulation, where the president is ordering the Postal Service not to take any particular action, but simply to start a rulemaking process so that the Postal Service can better check and track mail-in or absentee ballots. And if you read the Supreme Court's decision, the majority opinion that it released yesterday, the justices said that there was nothing for the states to do. The president hadn't even given the Postal Service an order. He'd simply told them to start the rulemaking process, to consider evidence, and come out with a proposed policy. Now, since the states filed suit, the Postal Service has come out with that proposed regulation. But the justices said that didn't matter because at the time the states filed suit, nothing yet had happened.
1: Yeah. Well, and nobody's been harmed in any of it. So what are they even suing for? Like, that's the thing that, right. Like, and, you know, there's this, when you're a parent, you kind of know things, right? So, you know, if you're getting too much explanation about something you didn't even ask about, that something probably happened that you probably need to know about. Right. I kind of feel like that's what they did here. They're like, well, you know, you can't do that because, and we're not saying anything. Like, you're kind of putting all the smoke signals out before anything's been accused.
2: Well, and look, I think one of the interesting things from yesterday's decision is a 6-3 decision with the three liberal justices dissenting. What stood out to me is Justice Sotomayor and Justice Kagan issued their own dissenting opinion. Justice Sotomayor wrote it. Justice Kagan joined it. But neither of them joined Justice Ketanji Brown Jackson's separate dissenting opinion. And we've seen this over the course of the past several years. It seems like Justice Jackson is alienating many of her colleagues. In her is very lengthy, very incendiary dissenting opinion, she accused her colleagues of taking their eye off the ball. She accused the Trump administration of trying to foment chaos before the upcoming election. And unfortunately, this just seems to be the latest installment of Justice Jackson writing for her social media audience, writing for cable news pundits, instead of really engaging and addressing with the substance of the claims that were being raised. This is obviously a tragic case all around. Lindsey Clancy and her husband have filed medical malpractice suits against her medical providers. This has been a big part of this trial. She clearly had a lot of medications from a lot of different providers that don't seem like they were always checking with how those medications interacted. But to your point, Kevin, the fundamental question that the jury has to decide in this case, did she know right from wrong when she killed her children? Was she able to control her actions? Now, the problem the prosecution may have in this case is Massachusetts is somewhat of an outlier when it comes to their insanity defense, because that's essentially what Lindsey Clancy is raising, insanity defense. And after John Hinckley tried to assassinate President Reagan in the 1980s, the federal government and most states changed the way their insanity defense worked. Typically, in most states, if a defendant raises a plea of not guilty by reason of insanity, they bear the burden. The burden shifts to the defendant to show that they were legally insane at the time they committed the prohibited act. That's not what happens in Massachusetts. As long as a defendant even raises the possibility of legal insanity, the prosecution then has to go through this lengthy process and essentially disprove their legal insanity claim. And so this can be problematic for the prosecution. It also, Massachusetts is also an outlier in that there's a second avenue for Lindsey Clancy to avoid legal accountability. In most states, you have to show, a defendant has to show that they didn't know the difference from right and wrong. Massachusetts provides a second avenue to be claimed legally insane. Lindsey Clancy can show what's known as an irresistible impulse. She can say, even if she knew what she was doing was wrong at the time she did it, if she couldn't control her actions, she could still escape a guilty verdict on that basis alone. That's why we've heard so much expert testimony from her psychologists and psychiatrists from the state as well. And that's what the jury is going to have to wrestle with at the end of the day.
1: Well, can't anybody who's done something that they're ashamed of later claim poor impulse control? I mean,
2: and I think what Lindsey Clancy is claiming here about postpartum psychosis, as I understand it, the defense is essentially postpartum psychosis is different than postpartum depression.
1: That's what they're trying to say. Correct. I talked to a lot of, I've known so many personal friends that have had postpartum issues, post-pregnancies, and I don't know. It seems like there's a lot of women that experience these kinds of pains and uncomfortable situations after birth. And I don't know a single one of them that have ever said, oh, the solution, kill my kids. Like, it just, I don't know. It's coming up really. And I think that normal everyday people are kind of feeling like, well, don't pawn that off on just someone who's saying that they struggle with that, because there have been millions of women who have struggled with it valiantly and come through the other side with no impulse to kill their children. And I've known a few that have said, you know, I had dark moments, but I gave my baby to my husband and I said, I need to go for a walk and, you know, calm herself down, etc. That there's so many other options. We cannot countenance killing innocent children and say, okay, get out of jail free card, which is not going to be her life. She's going to be paralyzed forever. So it's one of those things. But Zach, always appreciate your insights. Thanks for being here.
2: Of course. Thanks for having me on.
1: Kevin McCullough coming right back from Times Square. Stay tuned.
0: Stick around for more of That Kevin next.
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5: With SRN News, I'm Bob Agnew in Washington. Jolene. Sad news in the world of country music and all of music today. President Trump even reacted to the passing of country music legend Dolly Parton, who passed away at the age of 80. Here's correspondent Laura Winters.
6: President Trump taking to his Truth Social page, reacting to the death of Dolly Parton. He writes, very sad to report that Dolly Parton, one of the greatest country singers and far beyond ever, has just passed away. This is a true loss for millions of people. There has never been anyone like her and never will. In her honor, I am lowering the American flag throughout the United States for a one-week period beginning tonight at 6 p.m. Rest in peace, Dolly. The world loves you.
5: That is Laura Winters reporting on Wall Street. The Dow right now up 165 points near the close of NASDAQ up 151. This is SRN News.
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1: So glad to have you with us, Kevin McCullough. Glad to be here. Final few minutes. Hey, speaking of which, I've got a very exciting thing that we're gonna roll right off the truck on Friday, right at the top of the show. You've heard me interview the folks from Dominion.chat, the incredible Christian-centered, God-centered, common-sense, and truth-based AI system that competes with ChatGPT or Claude or, you know, any of those, but is worldview steeped in the Bible and in truth. Well, on Friday, at the beginning of the show, be listening at 2 p.m., because we're going to have a massive, massive prize to tell you about. And I want you to be looking forward to it Friday at 2 p.m. Eastern when we kick the show off at the top of the show live. And if you don't take the show live, if you don't get the show live in your market, then get online and listen at Miami, The Word, or New York, The Word. But look up the stations that are live at 2 o'clock on Friday afternoon, and then be ready to take action, because there's going to be something a little bit in it for you. That's all I can tell you about. But Dominion.chat is going to be supplying an incredible surprise on Friday, starting right at 2 o'clock when we kick the show off. So I want you to be here for that when the time comes. I also want you to go to thatkevinshow.com, and I want you to pull down the promotions banner and click on it, because when you go to the promotions page at thatkevinshow.com, you're going to have a chance to enter for your chance to win an $11,000 cruise on the Freedom Voyage sweepstakes. This is kind of in conjunction with the uprising, but that's the story about freedom in England. Gulf of America luxury cruise for two will be your freedom celebration. One epic fight for freedom, one unforgettable voyage, one incredible grand prize worth $11,000. And this September, experience the uprising, a powerful new film from acclaimed director Paul Greengrass, starring Andrew Garfield, inspired by the true story of a legendary rebellion against the tyranny of King Richard II. The uprising follows an army of ordinary people who rise together to fight for injustice and survival. It arrives in theaters, ironically, on September 11th. And to celebrate the film, we're giving you a chance to embark on a freedom-inspired adventure of your own. Enter to win a Gulf of America cruise for two, a grand prize worth $11,000. One grand prize winner will receive an incredible 7-night Gulf of America cruise for two from November 14th through the 21st aboard Holland America's Eurodam. You get a Neptune suite for two. You get a round-trip airfare for two. You get a $500 Visa card, and you get an unforgettable Caribbean voyage celebrating America's 250th anniversary, and a grand prize package totaled at $11,000. 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
13: Remember in Acts chapter 1, when Jesus was getting ready to ascend into heaven, his disciples said, Lord, are you at this time going to restore the kingdom to Israel? 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
14: Welcome to Pathway to Victory with author and pastor Dr. Robert Jeffress. 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But the Bible teaches that during the last days, Satan will be vanquished and Christ will return to establish his kingdom. Today on Pathway to Victory, Dr. Robert Jeffress describes that triumphant moment when Jesus comes to reclaim the earth. But first, let's take a moment to hear some important ministry updates.
12: Thanks, David, and welcome again to Pathway to Victory. There's a pop quiz coming up, so get ready. But first, I'm eager to remind you about the upcoming Pathway to Victory Journeys of Paul Mediterranean Cruise. The dates are May 14th through 23rd, 2027. 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The clock is ticking because we are just days away from concluding our study in the book of Revelation. And I'm pleased to remind you that I've written a comprehensive commentary that's a bestseller. It's titled Final Conquest. We're living in a season that's inundated with bad news. But Revelation is all about good news. It tells the story of our coming King and his kingdom. And I want you to have a copy of my commentary on Revelation called Final Conquest. For anyone who loves Bible prophecy, this commentary belongs in your personal collection. I'll be sure to send a copy to your home when you include a generous gift to support the ministry of Pathway to Victory. More details later in today's program. Right now, let's open our Bibles to Revelation chapter 20. I titled today's message, The Coming Kingdom.
13: I thought today we would start off with a pop quiz. This is a pop quiz about Bible prophecy. Question number one. The kingdom of God is A, spiritual kingdom, B, a physical kingdom, C, all of the above, or D, none of the above. Question number two. God's promise to Israel of a land that would be theirs forever was A, conditional, B, unconditional, C, transferred in a spiritual sense to the church. Question number three. Satan's power over the earth was A, defeated at the cross, B, defeated at the resurrection. C, continues today. Final question. Christians will receive their new bodies, A, at the rapture, B, at the second coming, or C, from their plastic surgeon. Your answer to those questions actually reveal what you believe about the topic we're going to look at today in Revelation chapter 20, and that is the coming kingdom of God we call the millennium. If you have your Bibles, turn to Revelation chapter 20 as we look at that coming kingdom of God. Now, remember last time we finished Revelation 19, the Battle of Armageddon, that time at the end of the tribulation when the world forces will gather together on the plain of Megiddo, presumably to defeat the Antichrist, the world leader. But suddenly, in the midst of that battle, they will look up, they will see the skies open, and the Lord Jesus Christ and those of us who belong with him will return to earth to defeat the Antichrist and those who follow after him. And the reason we come back with Christ is to establish that long-awaited kingdom of God on earth we call the millennium. By the way, the word millennium doesn't appear anywhere in the Bible, but don't let that shake you up. Neither does the word Trinity, but the concept is still valid for both. Millennium, it comes from two Latin words, milli, which means a thousand, annum, a years. We're referring to the thousand-year reign of Christ that is promised throughout Scripture and especially in our passage today, Revelation chapter 20. Now, let me just point out a few passages from the Old Testament that promise that kind of literal kingdom on earth. First of all, 2 Samuel chapter 7, verses 12 to 13. We often call these verses the Davidic covenant, God's promise to David. He says in verse 12, "When your days are complete and you lie down with your fathers, I will raise up your descendant after you, the Lord Jesus Christ, who will come forth from you, and I will establish his kingdom, and he will build a house for my name, and I will establish the throne of his kingdom for how long? Forever." That's the promise of a coming kingdom. Look at Isaiah 9, 6 and 7. "For a child will be born to us, a son will be given to us, and the government will rest on his shoulders, and his name shall be called Wonderful Counselor, Mighty God, Eternal Father, Prince of Peace. And there will be no end to his increase of his government or peace on the throne of David and over his kingdom to establishment and to uphold it with justice and righteousness from then on and forevermore." Or Isaiah 11, 4, 6, and 9, "But with righteousness he will judge the poor and decide with fairness for the afflicted of the earth. And he will strike the earth with the rod of his mouth and with the breath of his lips, and he will slay the wicked." You know, there is such an emphasis today on the desire for justice and social justice. Do you know where that comes from? It comes from the fact that we are all created in the image of God. Even unbelievers retain a remnant of that image of God inside of them. The reason we long for justice is because we are created by a God who is a God of justice. And we have that longing. The only problem is we can't bring that justice ourselves. We ought to strive for it, but we can't bring it ourselves. God has to bring it, and he will satisfy that desire we have ultimately when Christ comes and rules in justice. Look at verse 6, "And the wolf will dwell with the lamb, and the leopard will lie down with the young goat, and the calf and the young lion and the fatling together, and a little boy will lead them, and they shall not hurt or destroy in my holy mountain, for the earth will be full of the knowledge of the Lord as the waters cover the sea." We sang that song, "The Lion and the Lamb." It comes from this passage. That is the coming kingdom of God. Remember in Acts chapter 1, when Jesus was getting ready to ascend into heaven after he received his resurrected body, and he was standing on the Mount of Olives, and as he was about to depart, his disciples said, "Lord, are you at this time going to restore the kingdom to Israel?" They were in effect saying, Lord, before you leave, haven't you forgotten something? Haven't you forgotten the whole reason you came was to establish your kingdom on earth? Isn't this the time to do it? Now, if the disciples had mistakenly believed in a literal kingdom, if they were wrong, that would have been a time for Jesus to have clarified that for them. He could have said, a kingdom? Boys, you've got it all wrong these last 3 years. I'm not here to establish a real kingdom, just a spiritual kingdom. That's all I came to do. But he didn't say that, did he? In verse 7 of Acts 1, he said, it is not for you to know the time or the epochs when I shall do these things. That is given to the Father alone. He has fixed it by his own authority. In other words, he was saying, it's coming, but it's coming according to God's timetable and not to yours. There is a kingdom coming, and it will be the fulfillment of God's eternal promise to Israel and Israel's descendants. Now, that's what the millennium is. It is God's kingdom on earth, the fulfillment of the Old Testament prophecies. Now, throughout history, there have been three prevalent views about the millennium. You may have heard these terms before. Let me explain them to you. The first view is the

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3: And the land has been spiritualized to be heaven. So when we sing we're marching to Zion, we're not talking about Jerusalem, we're talking about to the heavenly Zion. So that's the amillennial position. And there's not going to be any literal binding of Satan for 1,000 years. That's happening in your heart right now, as Satan has no power over you. Now, that's the amillennial position. The problem, and there are many of them, with that position is, what do you say about Genesis 15, in which God ratified that covenant with Abraham while he was asleep and was saying, it was all dependent upon me, God said, not upon Israel? Or what do you do with Psalm 89? You know, I'm going to keep this promise forever, just as the sun and the moon are in the heavens. I'm going to keep my promise with Israel. And can anybody really say that Satan, in any sense of the word, is bound right now? Why, he's running rampant throughout this world. He's not been bound. He's not powerless right now. The Bible says he's the prince of the power of the air. He is the god of this age. But that is the amillennial position. The second view of the millennium is what is called the post-millennial view. Post means after. When does Christ come? He comes after the millennium. This is the idea that the world is going to get better and better and better, and finally it will be in such wonderful shape that Christ says, I can't stay in heaven any longer. I've got to come to this perfect world that man has created and rule over man. That's the post-millennial position. By the way, the pastor of this church for 50 years, George W. Truett, was a post-millennialist. That's how he believed. That's what he taught. Postmillennialism, however, just about died on the after the onset of World War I. When the world was plunged into worldwide chaos, the hope that the world was getting better evaporated, and by World War II, it was almost completely extinguished. However, this idea has resurfaced in the last few decades. It just has a different name to it. It's called Christian Reconstructionism or Dominionism. It is the idea that as Christians, we need to reclaim this earth for God. And through electing the right public officials, by praying, by a spiritual revival, we can reclaim this earth for God. We can reclaim Washington, D.C. We can reclaim Hollywood. We can reclaim Wall Street. By getting Christians into places of power, we can take this world back over. We can have dominion over the world. Now, some of you may be saying, well, Pastor, that kind of sounds like you. In fact, I am often accused of being a Reconstructionist, a Dominionist, because I talk about the importance of electing the right public officials and trying to fight for the right and beliefs like the pro-life or pro-religious liberty position. But here's the difference. I'm not under any illusion that by doing so, we're going to create the millennium here on earth, or we're going to rule over this earth without Christ. Not at all. I sympathize with the words of my friend Cal Thomas, who said, the kingdom of God is not going to come riding in on Air Force One. We don't expect that at all. Instead, the reason we're to penetrate society is to not prevent its decay, but to delay its decay, to give this world a little longer before it collapses for us to preach the gospel of Jesus Christ. That's what changes people, the gospel of Jesus Christ. But that's why Jesus said, you are the salt of the earth. I left you here as salt. In Jesus' day, before the days of refrigeration, salt was a preservative. Salt couldn't prevent the decay of meat, but it delayed the decay of meat. You would pack meat with salt in order to delay the rot, so to speak. Eventually, the meat would rot and have to be thrown out, but the salt

0: salt gave the meat a longer shelf life. And in the same way, Jesus said, one reason I'm leaving you here is for you to penetrate society, to delay the rot, so to speak, so that there's longer for people to repent and hear the gospel of Jesus Christ. And that's why Christians are not to stay in the salt shaker. They're not to just stay in the church. We are to permeate Washington and Hollywood and Wall Street. We're to be involved and not just hunkering down by ourselves waiting for the end to come. We need to push back against those things that are ungodly in our culture. I think about the Apostle Paul. He's the greatest missionary, the greatest evangelist in the world. But at the same time, he was preaching the gospel. He was caught up in the Roman legal system for 2 years of his ministry, fighting for his right as a Roman citizen to preach the gospel. You know, he said, though I may be imprisoned, the word of God is not imprisoned. Well, that was true, but he also worked to make sure he wasn't in prison. He wanted to be free to share the gospel. And we Christians are here, yes, to share the gospel, but to push back against those things that would fight against the gospel. Maybe you saw me being interviewed about California passing a ban on singing in churches. Governor Newsom said you can no longer sing in churches, even if you're wearing a mask. Now, you can go outside by the thousands, packed together like sardines, yelling at the top of your lungs without a mask, and as long as you're yelling for the politically correct causes, as long as you're doing that, you're free to do that. But you can't sing in a church. Now, every God-fearing person ought to stand up and push back against that. The same First Amendment that protects the freedom of protesting protects the freedom of faith. And any so-called science that says, well, you're safe as long as you're outside and yelling and packed together by thousands, but if there are 50 of you singing, that's unsafe. That's fake science, and that ought to be rejected right away. I mean, if it's safe being outside, why are they closing the beaches in California? I mean, fact is, this is an attempt to shut down people of faith. And we ought to fight against that with everything we have. Not because we think we're going to create the millennium, but because we want to spread the gospel as far as we can while we can. Pardon that sermon within a sermon, but that is why I believe what I do about getting involved in the world. We're not going to create the kingdom, but we're going to have longer to share the good news of the kingdom. Now, the third view is the premillennial view. That's the view I subscribe to, and many of you do. Pre means before, and that is we believe that Christ must come before the millennium. Only he will be able to institute his reign here on earth. Now, with that introduction, we're ready to get into the text for the final few moments we have. We're only going to look at the first six verses about the beginning of the millennium, and it starts with the binding of Satan. Look at chapter 20, verse 1. Then John says, I saw an angel coming down from heaven, holding the key of the abyss and a great chain in his hand. What is the abyss? Abyssos refers to a bottomless pit. This is a place we've looked at before in Scripture. It is a place of torment for a certain group of demons, angels who had fallen and rebelled against God in a specific way. It's referred to in 2 Peter 2, verse 4, and in Jude, verse 6. I think these are the demons who cohabitated with the daughters of men in Genesis 6. And because of that particular sin, they were immediately judged and sent to this place of confinement called the abyss or the bottomless pit. You remember in Luke chapter 8, verse 31, when the Gerasene demoniac, the man filled with demons, was exorcised by Jesus. And when those demons left the man, they begged Jesus, Lord, do not throw us into the abyss. Even they didn't want to go to that place. It was so horrible. We saw this place in Revelation 9, verses 1 and 2, at the fifth trumpet judgment, when a fallen angel was allowed to release a group of demonic scorpions to spread all over the earth. But now we have a heavenly angel who has been given a key and a chain. For what purpose? Look at verse 2. And this angel laid hold of the dragon, the serpent of old, who is the devil and Satan, and he bound him for 1,000 years. Remember last time in chapter 19, we saw that at the Battle of Armageddon, the Antichrist and the false prophet are seized by an angel and they are cast into the lake of fire. But what about the third part of that satanic trinity, Satan himself? Well, he has a special destiny. That is, this angel takes him and bounds him for 1,000 years. In other words, to put him into this place called the abyss, the bottomless pit. I want you to notice the four names that are used to describe Satan. He's called a dragon. That refers to his beastly character. We saw it in Revelation 12, verse 3, a red dragon ready to devour Christ and the church. He's called the dragon. He's called the serpent, referring to his subtle nature. Remember when the serpent appeared to Eve, it wasn't as a dragon. She wouldn't have been compelled to follow him. He appeared as a beautiful creature. And many times Satan appears that way to us. Paul says he can appear as an angel of light. Thirdly, he's called the devil, diabolos in Greek. It means slanderer. One of the things Satan does is he accuses God's people day and night before the throne of God, according to Revelation 12:10. But this word diabolos also refers to his diabolical nature. In John 8:44, Jesus called him a murderer from the beginning. And then finally, he refers to him as Satan himself. The word Satan means adversary, enemy. He is the enemy of Jesus, and he is the enemy of everyone who would follow Jesus.
1: 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And while there's still time, be sure to get in touch with Pathway to Victory to request your copy of the comprehensive commentary I wrote for you. 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
2: 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I'm David J. Mullins. 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
4: I'm Ruth Kramer with Mission Network News. Violence targeting a church in gang territory highlights religious freedom concerns in Haiti. Floyd Rebel with the Voice of the Martyrs Canada says on Sunday,
5: this massacre happened in a church where over 40 people have been killed, a number have been injured, and some even have been abducted.
4: Haiti's capital and the surrounding regions have increasingly come under gang control in recent years. Typically, the gangs do not exclusively target believers in their attacks. The violence creates instability, which prevents church attendance and worship.
5: It may not be outright persecution against Christians, but it does limit religious freedom.
4: Pray for the violence in Haiti to end. Pray that gospel workers who remain in Haiti will be effective witnesses for Christ. And Mission Cry is sending its first shipment of free Bibles and Christian books to Namibia, a country that's 90% Christian. However, high unemployment rates limit Christians' access to Scripture. Jason Wolford with Mission Cry tells us,
6: this shipment's going to go in three different pods. Two of them are going to expand theological and seminary libraries where students and pastors and future ministry leaders can check books out, use them for free, check them back in and out. Think of the multiplication of that, of one book training up a pastor and a student and students for years.
4: The third pod will be filled with resources to support ministry workers and their families. As access to the Bible is multiplied, please pray that the Word of God will transform the lives of believers. Find your place in the story at missionnews.org. 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That's missionnews.org. I'm Ruth Kramer.
7: 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Lego Batman is back, and his new game, Lego Batman Legacy of the Dark Knight, is all about looking back. Legacy gives us an overview of Batman's long history, including every movie, and it incorporates the free-flow combat mechanics of the much-praised Batman Arkham games. But that presents issues. Those Arkham games and most of the movies are not that family-friendly, and younger players may want to dive into those more problematic parts of Batman lore. The game can get violent too, though in a very Lego way, and it's filled with bathroom humor and winks to adult language. But hey, this is still a Lego game, and even though a blocky version of Heath Ledger's Joker appears, Legacy of the Dark Knight doesn't take itself so seriously. If you're looking for more great game reviews, go to PluggedIn.com/radio. I'm Paul Acey for Plugged In by Focus on the Family.

0: No matter how many times you read about it, the death of the Lord Jesus is the most compelling true story in all of history. Welcome to Through the Bible, where we sit a little longer at the foot of the cross. As we study God's Word with Dr. J. Vernon McGee, we're going to look at the events that happened immediately after Jesus died. So grab your Bible and turn to Matthew 27, where we're going to look at Jesus' Great Commission, his final words on earth to his followers. It's an exciting call, and it's really the heart of Through the Bible's mission. We take Jesus' commands to teach others seriously, and taking his word to every corner of the globe is our vision and passion too. You can join us in that step of obedience every time you pray and financially support this teaching ministry. Did you realize that? This work is definitely a partnership. And you know, every time we begin a new five-year journey through the Bible, we always welcome new passengers aboard, even new generations we've been on for so long. And I thought of that when I read this letter from Denise in Rochester, New Hampshire. Listen to this. Having listened to you for the better part of my life, I turned 70 last year, and I felt it was time to express my deep gratitude for your ministry. I cannot begin to convey how blessed I am for the insights and understanding I have gained through your teachings. My most significant blessing came last year when my daughter, who homeschools her three children, asked me to teach her oldest, who is 14, about biblical history. God led me to utilize your program, and I'm thrilled to share that my grandson, who's high-functioning autistic, has found encouragement in Dr. McGee's voice and simple explanations of the Bible. This has inspired him to seek Christ and listen on his own. I've been enjoying your teachings without contributing, but I feel compelled to change that. God has blessed me, and I'm now able to give monthly and have ordered some Bible bus passes to share with others. I also have a desire to start a small group study, and I would appreciate your prayers as I seek to build his kingdom through this endeavor. Thank you for continuing Dr. McGee's ministry. It provides generational wisdom and blessings that resonate deeply with many, including myself. I pray for your ministry daily and look forward to seeing how God continues to work through you. Well, thank you, Denise. Thank you so much for your faithful listening and now supporting both through prayer and financial support of the ministry. We never tire of hearing about generations of families that listen together. Let's pray. Father, thank you for the marching orders to take your word to the ends of the earth. And Lord, as we spread the seed of your word, let it fall on good soil. We pray that those who hear will turn to you as Savior. In Jesus' name, amen. Open to Matthew 27 as we go through the Bible with Dr. J. Vernon McGee.
1: Now, friends, as we come today to our study, we finished verse 50 last time, and we're right in the midst of the first part of our gospel, which is the death of Christ. Christ died for our sins according to the Scriptures. And we find here in verse 50, Jesus, when he'd cried again with a loud voice, yielded up the ghost. They crucified him. Verse 35, and they crucified him. That's all it's told, no details at all, just these things that surrounded the crucifixion. The Spirit of God put the blanket of silence upon that cross that you and I might not look upon it to satisfy our curiosity. But he died there for your sins and mine. Now we are told in verse 51, behold, the veil of the temple was rent in twain from the top to the bottom, and the earth did quake and the rocks rent. At the death of Christ, several very notable things took place, and one was there was an earthquake. The other is that in the temple, the veil was rent, not from the bottom to the top. Man didn't do it, but from the top to the bottom. And that veil speaks of his flesh. And when his flesh was rent upon the cross, and he paid the penalty for your sin and my sin in his own body on the tree, then the way to God was opened wide so that you don't have to have a priest to go in for you. You don't have to have a preacher to go in for you. You don't have to have someone else to go in for you. You can go directly to the throne of God as a sinner through Christ. And let's emphasize that. You only come to God through the Lord Jesus Christ. The only way to him is through Christ. And that was because he was rent. He died upon the cross when he gave up the ghost. Your sins and mine were paid. We come to God through him. There is one mediator between God and man, the man Christ Jesus. Now, verse 52, and the graves were open. Many bodies of the saints which slept arose, came out of the graves after his resurrection, and went into the holy city and appeared unto many. Now, this is the part that we wish that more had been told us. I can't go into a great deal of detail here at all, other than to say we believe that it happened this way, and these were part of that great company that went to heaven when he led captivity captive at his ascension. Now, the important thing for us to note here is that this earthquake was an intelligent earthquake. It was not just haphazard. The graves were opened by it, and many bodies of the saints which slept arose, just certain ones. I'd like to make this point here. There is a very excellent treatment of this by Bishop Nicholson in his little book entitled The Six Miracles of Calvary. Many times at Easter, or Good Friday, I should say, why, we have had the seven last words. Well, we had those for, I guess, 15 years straight. That we decided we'd switch and take the six miracles of Calvary, use Bishop Nicholson's little book. And it was proved a rich blessing to many. I would say that if you're interested in that, go to your gospel bookstore. It's a rich little book, not only for this miracle, but there's six miracles of Calvary. You will notice they appeared unto many. There were witnesses to it. Now when the centurion and they that were with him watching Jesus saw the earthquake and those things that were done, they feared greatly, saying, truly, this was the Son of God. And Luke said he went and stood beneath that cross. That centurion maybe didn't know a great deal, but he did know enough to take his place beneath the cross of Christ. And that's all that God ever asks any sinner to do, is just to take his place beneath the cross of Christ. He'd never read Hodge's theology or Strong's theology, and he had never read any of Augustine's City of God, and he hadn't even had any of my books, by the way. But he knew enough to take his place beneath the cross. I believe the centurion was a saved man. He witnessed these things, and these are the things that confirmed to him that this was the Son of God, and he took his place there. Verse 55, and many women were there, beholding afar off, which followed Jesus from Galilee, ministering unto him, among which was Mary Magdalene, and Mary the mother of James and Joses, and the mother of Zebedee's children. When the even was come, there came a rich man of Arimathea named Joseph, who also himself was Jesus' disciple. And I'd never know he was a disciple until this event. But you see, when the very thing that caused the apostles to be scattered seems to have drawn in others that up to this time had what you would call secret disciples. But now he steps out in the open and he declares his faith. He was Jesus' disciple. And he went to Pilate on that basis and he begged the body of Jesus. Then Pilate commanded the body to be delivered. This man and also Nicodemus, who came to him by night, and John will tell us about that, he came bringing 100-pound weight of ointment to put on the body of Jesus. And these two men, Joseph of Arimathea and Nicodemus, who apparently had been in the background and what we'd probably call secret disciples, they now come out in the open. At least they were the undertakers that handled the body of Jesus. And we'll see later just exactly what they did. And these two men became believers. Verse 59, and when Joseph had taken the body, he wrapped it in a clean linen cloth, laid it in his own new tomb, which he had hewn out in the rock, and he rolled a great stone to the door of the sepulchre and departed. Now, near Golgotha, there is a tomb, and they point it out as being the one in which he was buried. They call it the Garden Tomb. I don't know whether he was there or not. I sometimes wonder. I, frankly, would have my doubts. The important thing is not to be able to locate the tomb. I saw a woman go in there and get right into the place where bodies were placed and get right down on her all fours and kiss the floor of that tomb. I saw no value in that at all. That's no good. May not even be the right tomb to begin with. There were many sepulchres in that area, and it could have been any one of them. I'm sure it's in that area. This one's as good as any. But try to pin these things down and make them holy and sacred spots is not his intention. It wasn't to make a sacred spot there, but it was take that gospel from Jerusalem, the fact that he died for the sins of the world, and take it to the world. That is the important thing, not to be able to locate the sepulcher. Now, verse 61, there was Mary Magdalene and the other Mary sitting over against the sepulcher. Now, the next day that followed the day of the preparation, the chief priests and Pharisees came together unto Pilate, saying, Sir, we remember that that deceiver said, while he was yet alive, after 3 days I'll rise again. Command, therefore, that the sepulcher be made sure until the third day, lest his disciples come by night and steal him away and say unto the people, he's risen from the dead. So the last error shall be worse than the first. Pilate said unto them, ye have a watch. Go your way, make it as sure as you can. So they went and made the sepulcher sure, sealing the stone and setting a watch. Now, the zeal of the enemy actually gives a confirmation of his resurrection. If they had gone off and left that tomb there, then the argument they gave that the disciples stole the body away might be plausible. But my friend, when you got a Roman guard around it, and when the tomb is sealed and they're there watching it, you may just write it down that the thing that is happening is not going to take place. That was stated later, that they stole his body away. They made this sepulcher sure. My, how the enemy went to all this trouble, and yet it gave a confirmation of his resurrection. Then another thing that's quite interesting is that apparently when he had told his disciples he would rise again the third day, they had just told everybody about it. And apparently these rulers got word of it, maybe at the last minute or at the time of the crucifixion. And as soon as they can get another audience with Pilate, they said, look, let's make sure, because he made this statement and we want to make sure he doesn't come out of the grave. They didn't expect him to come out, and very frankly, the apostles never expected him to come out of that grave. All four Gospels, when you look at them, you discover that, and I think we'll get a little confirmation of it here. Now, we come to chapter 28, and the chapter 28 is the resurrection of Jesus and the giving of the Great Commission. These are the two great incidents recorded here. Now, we've had the death of Christ. Now we have the other pillar on which the gospel rests. The arch of the gospel rests upon two great pillars. First, the death of Christ, and then the resurrection of the Lord Jesus. And the gospel rests upon it. Listen to Paul as he states the gospel in 1 Corinthians 15:3. For I delivered unto you first of all that which I also received, how that Christ died for our sins, according to the Scriptures, and that he was buried, and that he rose again the third day, according to the Scriptures. Now we've had the death and burial, and in chapter 28 we have the resurrection of the Lord Jesus Christ. Both facts are essential to saving faith. He was delivered for our offenses. He was raised for our justification. He was made sin for us, that we might be made the righteousness of God in him. The unique fact of the gospel, of course, is the resurrection. All other religious leaders have died. None of them died for their followers, but he did. And the other religious leaders, none of them have even made a claim they came back from the dead. The one thing that makes Christianity unique today, well, take the founders. Where are the founders of the other religions? They're dead. And where is the Lord Jesus? Well, he's alive at God's right hand at this very moment. I do not think any gospel writer gives all the details concerning the resurrection any more than they do of the crucifixion of Christ. They merely state the fact. And you have here these different records, and I know that there's been attempts made to try to say there's a contradiction in them. Actually, there's not. The Scofield Reference Bible has a very fine note on this. The old Scofield Bible, it was on page 1043. And if you don't have a Scofield Bible, you ought to have one, and you ought to look up that note. It's a very important one, by the way, to read and see the order of resurrection. I do not intend to go into that here at all, but I'll take up the record of each gospel when we come to them. Now, will you notice chapter 28, verse 1, in the end of the Sabbath, as it began to dawn toward the first day of the week, came Mary Magdalene and the other Mary to see the sepulcher. And behold, there was a great earthquake. You see, they brought out ointment also to anoint his body. And behold, there was a great earthquake, for the angel of the Lord descended from heaven and came and rolled back the stone from the door and sat upon it. Now, why was it necessary to roll back the stone? To let him out? No, he was gone when the stone was rolled back. He was out of there. The stone was rolled not to let him out, but to let them in. His countenance was like lightning, his raiment white as snow, and for fear of him the keepers did shake, became as dead men. That guard there, they were very happy to leave after this. Verse 5, and the angel answered and said unto the women, fear not ye, for I know that ye seek Jesus, which was crucified. He is not here, for he is risen, as he said. And these are steps that every individual should take before he witnesses. First, he is not here, he's risen, as he said. There must be a conviction of that. Come see the place where the Lord lay. Have it settled in your own mind that Jesus died and rose again from the dead. And then we're to go and we're to tell. Verse 7, and go quickly and tell his disciples that he's risen from the dead. And behold, he goeth before you into Galilee. There shall ye see him. Lo, I've told you. Now they departed quickly from the sepulchre with fear and great joy, did run to bring his disciples word. And as they went to tell his disciples, behold, Jesus met them, saying, all hail, and they came and held him by the feet and worshipped him. Now we'll find out later that Mary was forbidden to touch his feet. Why the difference here? We'll see that when we get to it, and I'll have to hold it until then. Then said Jesus unto them, be not afraid, go tell my brethren that they go into Galilee, and there shall they see me. Now when they were going, behold, some of the watch came into the city and showed unto the chief priests all the things that were done. These men, these soldiers that were on guard duty, they went in and reported. They didn't know when he left. All they knew was that the stone was rolled away. It frightened them to death, and that this angel had appeared to the women. I don't think the soldiers saw it at all. But the soldiers took a look in, and they said he wasn't there. He was gone. Now, what are they going to say? And when they were assembled with the elders and had taken counsel, they gave large money unto the soldiers, saying, say ye, his disciples came by night and stole him away while we slept. That, may I say, is not a very plausible thing. Can you imagine a soldier today, for that matter? Are a soldier in that day, especially a Roman soldier, he's told that he's to guard a certain place, and he's to be sure nothing happens there. No one comes. Now, suppose that what he's supposed to guard, that someone does come and takes away the thing that he was to guard, and suppose his explanation is, I went to sleep. What do you think would happen to him? That soldier would be executed, as you well know. I can't imagine this story even ever becoming plausible, and yet it's used by the enemy, of course. Verse 14, and if this come to the governor's ears, we will persuade him and secure you. If this word would get out that that's what you did, well, the governor would have you for a firing squad. But we'll take care of that now. So they took the money and did as they were taught. And this saying is commonly reported among the Jews until this day. That is the story that was told, of course, by the enemy. Notice verse 16. We have now the Great Commission that is given. We have actually two extreme viewpoints of this so-called Great Commission. And very frankly, I think both of them are rather extreme. The Great Commission in Matthew, it's a source of controversy. One extreme group, they feel that the so-called Great Commission contains the only command for the church. This is it. And they just hang on to it. Others feel that it has no meaning for this day and it should be excluded from the church program. Now, both of these are extreme views, and both, to me, seem to be in error. We've endeavored to show that Matthew has direct application for us. And I think the Great Commission has an application for us today. And this doesn't mean that it'll not find a final and fuller meaning in the future. I think it will. But it's obvious that Matthew did not give the total record of the resurrection, and neither did he give us the total commission. Now, the commission in Matthew should be considered with the other Gospels, and especially with Acts 1:8, as well as with the other three Gospels. All of these give a full-orb command for the present day as well as the future. And I think that it all should be put together, given as a composite. Ye shall be witness unto me, beginning in Jerusalem and Judea and Samaria, and then unto the very ends of the earth. You shall be witnesses unto me, and you're to be endued with power from on high. Now, with that in mind, this is part of it. Then the 11 disciples went away into Galilee, into a mountain where Jesus had appointed them. And when they saw him, they worshipped him, but some doubted. That is the way it's been for 1,900 years. Some believe, some doubt. And right now, I'm sure there are people listening to me in both categories, but I rejoice that I believe most of them are in the category of those who believe. Now, and Jesus came and spake unto them, saying, all power is given unto me in heaven and in earth. He's speaking as the king. Go ye therefore and teach all nations. Now, I think this will have a real application in the Great Tribulation period. I'm sure it will even in the millennium. But friends, it has an application for us today. Go ye therefore and teach all nations, baptizing them in the name of the Father and of the Son and of the Holy Spirit. This is triune baptism, you see. Teaching them to observe all things whatsoever I've commanded you, and lo, I'm with you always, even unto the end of the age, not the world. He says, I'll be with you. Now, I can't see anything that's wrong with this for today. Now, the Great Commission is not really, to me, the important thing right here. It's the great omission. There is an omission here. What is it that we don't have here? Well, I could almost wish and say, well, you read it over again. We'll talk about it next time. But we're going back to Exodus next time. So let me just say this. What is it that is omitted here? There's no ascension here. You know why? Because the kingdom is here upon the earth. And Matthew leaves the king upon the earth because this is where the king is to be. Now, he takes his own out of the world to be with himself, and the ascension is essential for that. Now, will you notice in closing, he was born a king, he lived as a king, he died a king, he rose again a king. And friends, he's coming again to this earth as King of Kings and Lord of Lords. I hope you bow to him today. May God richly bless you, my beloved.
0: Well, I certainly appreciate the reminder that the Lord promises to be with us right on through the end of the age. And it's only in his power that the Great Commission can be carried out. He commands us all to take his word to the ends of the earth. And that's what you can do in partnership with Through the Bible. We all know that ministry begins, continues, and succeeds only through prayer. So to unite us in prayer, well, we formed a powerful world prayer team. 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Well, we're on the move as we travel back to the Old Testament to a book Dr. McGee nicknamed The Great Redemption Story. I'm Steve Schwetz, and I'll save a seat just for you.

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2: Dry weather coming our way for the next few days, and we do have a cooling trend coming in. A lot of clouds building in for the early morning, a low into the upper 50s. Increasing sunshine for Wednesday, a calm wind or high near 80. And we're backing down into the mid to upper 70s for Thursday and Friday. Fair weather each day. Slight chance for rain by Saturday. I'm meteorologist Jennifer Naramore on KPDQ.
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4: Near the end of the Revolutionary War, George Washington received a letter from one of his own officers. Colonel Louis Nicola suggested that America might be better served by a monarchy, with Washington himself as king. Washington firmly rejected the idea. He had spent years leading Americans in a fight for independence from a monarchy. He would not see that victory end with America creating a king of its own. He understood that the cause of the revolution was greater than any one man. His example reminds us that power can be offered, earned, or taken. But character determines whether we use it for ourselves or remain faithful to something greater.
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6: 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A crowdfunding effort has even raised nearly $1 million nominally in support of her parents. Most people are in a state of disbelief, not only at the horrific crime, but the unthinkable outpouring of support for a mother who admits to killing her children. Unfortunately, this public support does not come as much of a surprise to me. Last year, over 1.1 million innocent babies were killed in the womb in abortions. The abortion lobby made a note to celebrate these murders and devalue the precious lives lost. Now, as could be expected, many are applying these same ideas to babies outside of the womb as well.
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0: Good afternoon, and welcome to the Narrow Path Radio Broadcast. My name is Steve Gregg, and we are live for an hour each weekday afternoon, and that's the case today as well. The purpose of a live broadcast is for back-and-forth conversations to take place on the air. You can call in if you have questions about the Bible or the Christian faith that you'd like to discuss on the air. If you have a difference of opinion from that of the host on any subject which you'd like to discuss on the air, that's what this is for. We've been doing this daily for 29 years. We've got a long time on the air here. And we've been taking, I probably have heard all the questions. Actually, once in a while, someone calls in with a question I haven't heard before. It's usually a very strange one when that's the case. And of course, lots of the questions have been asked hundreds of times. But whatever's on your mind, it doesn't matter whether it's been discussed many times before. If you've never heard the answer and you want to know, we'd be glad to talk to you about it. The number to call is 844-484-5737. Once again, that number is 844-484-5737. And as I've been saying, this coming weekend, I'm speaking a little further north than where I live. I live in Southern California. I'll be speaking about 400 miles north of here or something like that, in Fresno, Clovis, Oakhurst, Coors Gold. So those are some towns up there that I'll be speaking at this weekend. If you're in those areas and want to see if I'm speaking in a place or time that's convenient for you, you can look that up on our website. It's thenarrowpath.com. And when you get there, there's a tab that says announcements, and it'll give all the announcements of where I'm speaking. You're certainly welcome to join us at any of the events announced there. Check it out. I'll be up there Thursday, Friday, Saturday, and Sunday coming up this week. All right. We're going to go to the phone lines now. We'll talk to John calling from Long Island, New York. First of all, hi, John. Welcome to the Narrow Path.
1: Oh, thank you, Steve. Yeah. I'm off the fly com from the laundromat, so I'm sorry I don't have the scripture in front of me. But it's from Revelation. I know dispensationalists talk about Christ returning, you start the 1,000 years. I think this scripture put a hole in their balloon when it says, when Christ returns, let the filthy be filthy still, the holy be holy. So I think it kind of cancels out the idea that people are going to live during 1,000 years and a lot of them going to come to holiness and salvation. Is that correct?
0: Well, that's a very peculiar verse. You're talking about Revelation 22:11. Which is, okay. You know, as the book is winding down, this is kind of an announcement that apparently an angel is making this announcement to John. It's right after verse 10. In verse 10, he says, he said to me, do not seal the words of the prophecy of this book, for the time is at hand. He who is unjust, let him be unjust still. He who is filthy, let him be filthy still. He who is righteous, let him be righteous still. He who is holy, let him be holy still. It's a very strange statement, obviously, because it suggests that if somebody is unjust and if they're filthy, they might as well stay that way. And you'd think they'd call them to repentance. But I think the impression, I think this is more impressionistic than literal. I think that the angel is saying that the prophecies of this book are going to be fulfilled so soon that John must not seal the book up because the time is at hand. And, of course, you may know, but our listeners might not all know, Daniel was told just the opposite about his book. Daniel was told that his book was not going to be fulfilled very soon, and so he's told to seal it up because he was going to go to his grave. He'd live to be an old man, go to his grave, and in the end he'd rise from the dead in the end time. So, Daniel was told, Daniel asked, what shall the end of all these things be? He's asking for more information about his own prophecies, and Daniel is told, just seal that up. That's not for you to know. This is going to be fulfilled a long time from now. Put a seal on that scroll, stick it away in storage. A much later generation will find it relevant. And of course, Peter in 1 Peter chapter 1, verses 10 through 12, actually talks about this very thing, how that the prophets sought more information about their prophecies, and they were told that it was not for them to know, but it was for us, Peter says, for us to know, we who have had the gospel preached to us. So the New Testament believers are the ones that those prophecies have to do with, which means that Daniel, writing about 600 years before Christ, was writing about things that would be fulfilled, you know, something like 600 years after his time. Actually, the 490 years is really the number that's given. Now, but that was a long enough time after Daniel's time to say, let's seal the book up. It's not going to be sealed. It's not going to be fulfilled soon. It's going to be like 490 years, something like that. So just put it away for now. It's for a later generation. The interesting thing is John was told the opposite. He's told, don't seal this up. It's not for a later generation. The time is imminent. It's coming. It's at hand. And then he says, you know, if somebody's righteous, let him stay righteous. If he's not, let him stay the way he is. I don't think it's giving permission for people who are wicked or sinful or dirty to stay that way. I think it's basically saying, yeah, this is upon us so quickly that, you know, frankly, you know, people aren't really going to have much chance to change. You know, hopefully they've been doing the right thing up to this point, because that'll continue with them. If they've been doing the wrong thing, that's going to continue with them, too. I don't think he's saying let them stay wicked. I think he's saying it kind of just making it sort of a pronouncement. This is how it's going to be. Sort of like when God said, let there be light. There was light. So, I mean, let them be wicked. They are wicked. They will be. The idea being the imminence of the fulfillment of these prophecies was so much upon them that, you know, any real serious opportunity to change, if they hadn't done it earlier, was probably a vain hope.
1: Okay. Now, the 490 years, I thought I saw something recently. Can I just go directly to YouTube and put in Steve Gregg discusses the 490 years or something like that? I forgot where I saw it.
0: The 70 weeks. The 70 weeks, yeah. Mm-hmm. Yeah, the 70 weeks are found in Daniel chapter 9, verses 24 through 27. I have topical lectures on that very passage and on the 70 weeks. Also, if they aren't easy to find among the topical lectures, of course, you can go to my verse-by-verse lectures, which, through right. Daniel, in this case, you'd find what I have to say about it there.
1: When are you coming out to New York anytime soon, Long Island, New York?
0: You know, it just takes an invitation, usually. I don't have one planned. I'm going next year to upstate New York to speak at a family camp. I think that's up in the Buffalo area.
1: Okay, so I'm going to see if I can email you some places I think might be able to hold some people down here.
0: Well, that'd be great. I'd love to do it. Yeah, what I'm doing in the Buffalo area, I think, is not going to be until next summer, so it's almost a year from now. But that's plenty of time to plan for something. If you want to plan something closer to New York City or Long Island, where you are.
1: All right. Thank you so much for everything. Yeah.
0: All right. God bless. Thanks for your call. Bye now. All right. Our next caller is Don, calling from Pittsburgh, Pennsylvania. Hi, Don. Thanks for calling. You're on the air.
2: Thank you, Steve, so much. I've been reading a book on the origin of the doctrine of immortality of the soul. And the author basically represents the view of a conditional immortality, which I would agree about. Uh-huh. With. But then at the end, he takes an interesting twist that I have never heard. He makes a difference between Christians having eternal life, as in John 3:16, and Christians having immortality, like 1 Corinthians 15. He makes a difference that there are some, he references Revelation 20, Revelation 14, you know, the 144,000. And he says that there's a difference that one, I'll just read one sentence. He says, understanding the difference between immortality and eternal life influences one's approach to worship. It safeguards believers from misconceptions, such as believing all faithful persons automatically receive an inability to die, no matter what they might do in the future. Scriptures emphasize that God does not remove free will. The post-millennium test confirms that rebellious individuals can indeed perish. Moreover, distinguishing between heaven's immortal co-rulers and earth's billions of faithful worshipers highlights the diversity of God's arrangements while maintaining unity of faith. I've never heard this, and I just wanted to get your comments on it.
0: Yeah, well, I think immortality is one concept.

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3: That having come to Christ and being born again, we now have eternal life. Now, you'd think eternal life is exactly the same thing as immortality. And like I said, I think the two concepts are definitely related. And I think our immortal bodies that we are promised are, you know, an outworking of the fact that we now have this life of the ages or of the age. The thing about eternal life, or for that matter, the word eternal at all, is that both in the Hebrew, which is olam, and by the way, the term eternal life or everlasting life is found only once in the Old Testament. It's found in Daniel chapter 12, I think it's verse 2. But the word eternal is olam in the Hebrew. In the New Testament, it's generally either aion, which is, we'd spell it A-I-O-N, or it's aionios, which is the same word made into a preposition. I'm sorry, not a preposition, into an adjective. The ion means age. Ionios has something to do with an age. Now, many people would say it means enduring for an age. So that there are some of the more literal translations have translated ionios as age enduring, or you know, age enduring life that endures either for an age or through the ages. Now, there's also a fair number of evangelical scholars, F.F. Bruce being one of them, who suggested that Ionios may not even be talking about how long something lasts. It may be talking about the character of it. It's the life of the age, meaning of the Messianic age. Jesus was there introducing what the Jews would call the age to come. The Jews often spoke of this age and the age to come. The second of those being the age of the Messiah, of the fulfillment of the Messianic prophecies. Now, Jesus came to fulfill those prophecies and did so, and therefore he brought in the Messianic age. And there is a particular kind of life pertaining to that age that's different than the life pertaining to previous ages. And so, you know, Ionios, which is translated everlasting or eternal, can mean that which pertains to the age, meaning the Messianic age in its context. So that Ionios punishment, Ionios life, you know, Ionios joy, and things like that would be that which pertains to the Messianic age. And we have that. We have that life. Now, is it everlasting? Well, it certainly could be, but the word Ionios does not in itself tell us whether it's everlasting, because the word Ionios does not literally mean everlasting. Both olam, the Hebrew word, and ionios, the Greek word, both refer to something that is hidden or beyond the horizon of sight. We can't see it. We can't see how far away it is. It's something that extends from now forward or even backward. You know, something can be said to be from the eternal past, or olam. It means something that the past is so far back, we can't even tell when it began. Or the Ionios future can refer to that which is so far ahead that it goes over the horizon where we can't see it. Now, something that is Ionios there could easily be forever. I mean, if we can't see the end of it from here, it might be that if we could go beyond the horizon, we'd notice it goes on forever and ever and ever and ever. Or it might be something that doesn't go on forever. It just goes on beyond the point that we can see from here. That's what the word olam literally means. And it is used many times of things that are truly endless, like God, the eternal God, and probably of the eternal life of that God gives us and so forth. But the word itself doesn't necessarily mean an ending. So to say we have eternal life may or may not convey the notion of immortality, but it does mean we have the life of the age. Now, that age is the age that that people will someday be resurrected into and will live immortally. So I don't mean to confuse. It's just that immortal, I think, in the Bible,

0: when it's applied to people, which isn't very often. I believe it's always referring to the immortality of the resurrected bodies. But Aionios life we have now. And if Aionios means forever lasting, then it means that we have it forever lasting now. And it could reasonably be understood to mean that, because Jesus said, I am the resurrection of the life. He that believes in me, though he were dead, yet shall he live. And he that lives and believes in me shall never die. So it sounds like, you know, Aionios life is forever. Although the word Aionios doesn't have to mean forever in every case. So that may confuse a lot of people. I don't mean to. I'm just trying to give you the whole bit of information that I think is relevant to your question.
1: Yeah, and that makes sense. Is he making a difference, though, between there's a certain class of Christians in after death that actually have a substance of immortality, where the rest of those believing Christians who have died and are now in the new heavens the new earth, they don't have immortality. It sounds like he's making a difference that there's two classes of Christians in after death, once the resurrection of Christ has happened. That's what's confusing to me.
0: Okay, well, I don't know who this author is or what his beliefs are, and I haven't read the chapter you're referring to. I have great sympathy for the doctrine of conditional immortality, which you said he's advocating. But someone who believes in conditional immortality might not believe the same way about everything. For example, lots of people who believe in conditional immortality believe in soul sleep. In other words, they believe that when you die, you're in the dark. There's nothing, no consciousness until the resurrection. Whereas I don't think that conditional immortality necessarily means that. It could include that. It's not impossible to believe that there is the survival of the souls for some period of time after death without believing it's immortal. I'm not sure we have to, but one could take the story of Lazarus and the rich man quite literally, where the rich man who is lost is still conscious in Hades. At least for a while. We don't read there that he's immortal there. It might be that people live there for, you know, a little bit and then, you know, are extinguished. But the truth of the matter is very little is said to us in the Bible about the state of the dead in the intermediate state, or for that matter, even after the judgment. All we know is it's bad. Mm-hmm. But as far as the doctrine of the immortality of the soul, that doctrine does appear to arise from Greek philosophy and not from the Hebrew scriptures of the Old Testament.
1: Right, right. Okay, well, thank you very much. Appreciate it, Steve.
0: Okay, Don, thanks for your call. Let's see here. Sam in Atlanta, Georgia, welcome to The Narrow Path. Thanks for calling.
2: Hey, thanks for having me, Steve. I listen to you all the time. Appreciate what you do and what
0: you
2: share. And I'm interested to know, to have your take, your biblical take on the idea of denominationalism. And specifically, I wanted to know, as you understand the Bible and read the scriptures, do you see or understand denominationalism to be sinful? And if it is sinful, then how do generations like ours and on, how do we rid ourselves of it?
0: Yeah.
2: Is that possible to do?
0: Okay.
2: But I'm really interested to know if you understand the scriptures, like in John 17, when Jesus says it's his desire that all of us be one. If you see that as we're supposed to be absolutely unified, and if we're not, something is wrong.
0: Let me address that
2: in light of all the denominations.
0: Let me address that. Yeah, okay, I first want to make a distinction between denominationalism, on the one hand, and individuals who attend denominational churches, on the other hand. I believe there's good Christians in every denominational church, and I believe that not all of them are sinning by being in a denominational church. But denominationalism is more of a phenomenon that goes beyond, you know, just the individual. It has to do with dividing the body of Christ into segments, which apparently don't feel they can love each other enough to fellowship, on the same basis between themselves and people of other denominations. In other words, the Bible presents the body of Christ as one big family, and there's no excuse for distinguishing between one group of Christians and another in terms of favoritism or anything like that, except it be on the occasion of sin. I mean, there is such a thing as church discipline, and when Christians sin, there is such a thing as removing them from the fellowship until they repent. But where there's no sin, and let me just say this, most of the things that divide one denomination from another have nothing to do with sin. They have to do with opinions. They have to do with theological constructs and things like that. And the Bible does not anywhere say that all Christians must have the same theological construct. And therefore, to divide the body over differences like that is to sin. Jesus did pray that the church would be one. That doesn't mean they all have to meet in one building. Sometimes the church in a town, like Rome, for example, in Paul's day, had too many people to meet in one building all the time. I mean, there were in Romans 16, there seems to be evidence of at least four congregations meeting in different homes in the church, but it was one church. The town had only one church, and the letter went to all of them. It's not like there were four different groups and they were hermetically sealed off from each other, and the people in one group didn't belong to the other three. The body of Christ, we all belong to that, because the Holy Spirit, when we're converted, places us in the body of Christ. And if any true Christian treats any other true Christian as if they don't belong in the same body or in the same fellowship, then that's sin. That's breaking down something that God has built. Now, Paul, of course, there's one particular place in Paul's writings where he actually mentions the origins of denominationalism. He certainly treated it as if it was a sin. I don't think it became denominationalism, but the mentality that was emerging in Corinth is the very mentality that created denominationalism 1,500 years later. And Paul said this in 1 Corinthians 1:10, "Now I plead with you, brethren, by the name of our Lord Jesus Christ, that you all speak the same thing, that there be no divisions among you, that you be perfectly joined together in the same mind and in the same judgment. For it has been declared to me concerning you, my brethren, by those of the house of Chloe, that there are contentions among you. Now I say this, that each of you says, I am of Paul, or I am of Apollos, or I am of Cephas, or I am of Christ. Is Christ divided? Was Paul crucified for you? Or were you baptized in the name of Paul? I thank God I baptized none of you except Crispus and Gaius, lest anyone should say that I had baptized in my own name." Now, what he's saying is, we all were baptized in the same name, namely the name of Christ. There is only one person who died for us, Christ. Therefore, all Christians are of Christ. He's the one who died for your sins. He's the one whose name was pronounced over you by identification in baptism. Not Paul, not Apollos, not Cephas, not Calvin, not Luther, not Wesley. It's like these different denominations have nothing to do with identifying people as Christians. In every denomination, there are some people who are Christians. And in every denomination, there are some people who really aren't, because they don't know Christ and don't follow him. All people who love and follow Christ are in one body. None of them are of Paul or of Apollos or of Cephas or of the Baptist or the Methodist or the Presbyterian or the Episcopalian or the Roman Catholic churches. All who follow Christ are of Christ. And Paul was somewhat aghast that Christians would begin to think otherwise. Now, I'm not against people going to a church if it has a name over it, like Baptist or Presbyterian or Methodist or Lutheran or whatever. But the thing is, if a person begins to think of themselves as, I am of this denomination, what they're saying is, I am more connected with the people of this denomination than I am with the people across town who are in another denomination. And that is a division of the body of Christ that isn't okay. Now, some people say, but the Christians don't all agree with each other on theology. Well, that's true. And they're certainly not going to get any closer by separating from each other. Iron sharpens iron. If people disagree, they need to stay together. If they love Christ, then they need to work out their differences. And if they can't agree, they need to love each other anyway and still be in fellowship with each other. This is what Paul said in Romans 14, verses 1 through 7. I need to take a break, but I hope that helps you. You're listening to the Narrow Path radio broadcast. Our website is thenarrowpath.com. We have another half hour, so we're not done here. Stay tuned. I'll be back in 30 seconds.
3: 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The recurring end times furor that rose and fell in the early 70s and again in the 90s has recently reemerged with the renewed conflicts in the Middle East. Are we really in the end times this time? Or is it just another passing fad? 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

0: 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My name is Steve Gregg, and we're live for another half hour taking your calls. Feel free to give me a call if you want. Right now we have two lines on our switchboard open, which is opportunity for you to get through before we're done today. We have only a half hour left of the show, so don't delay. If you want to get on those lines, we'll be glad to talk to you. If you have questions about the Bible or the Christian faith or a disagreement with the host, feel free. I'd love to have you join us. So we're going to go to the phones now and talk to, Othmar in San Diego, California. Hi, Othmar. Welcome.
1: Hello, Mr. Steve. I am going now, right now, to something which is a little bit difficult. My background is very simple. I was, like you did before, with Pastor Chuck Smith, went to the Bible College and moved to Mexico. I'm a missionary in Mexico right now. Great. I have to wait because my European passport is expired, so I cannot go in there anymore. But what's happening right now is I was always it was very easy for me to reach out to the non-believer, David Hawkins. He called me the missionary who didn't speak English a word and started a revival in Mexico. And the problem is I have my mom died. She died on her birthday, and I get a large inheritance from my mom, two houses in Austria, in my home country, and over here I get money which we work on it now forever because it takes a lot of time to get all this approved, translated, and whatever is necessary.
0: But, so that's a lot of background. So tell me what the problem is you're going through. I mean, your mother died. I'm sorry for that, and you inherit some money. But the problem you said you're going through, I'm still not clear on.
1: The problem is that right now, when I'm in my area, when I'm going to reach out for the homeless, when I evangelize, it seems that everything goes absolute wrong. The opposite. There is no fire in my bones anymore, which I already assume that it's not going very well. And I have a police dog which is at this point very sick. And this morning I had a very bad incident with her. I go always, I patrol schools and the homeless school, the Monarch school, etc.
0: Okay. And so are you saying that there's quite a few different things that are going badly in your life? Okay. And
1: What happened today? What happened today was so discouraging because I was sitting and feeding my dog, and she's very short on a leash because she's trained to go after people who have drugs, but not a little when they have a lot. And a young gentleman was walking by, and I didn't see him, and my dog, like a rattlesnake, was instantly jumping over there, and she ripped my leash up, and the man fell down on the sidewalk, was bleeding. He lost his conscience for about a minute, I believe.
0: Are you facing legal liability for that, or is it just something that was a traumatic thing for you?
1: No, the thing is, I told him because I said, "Sir, I'm so sorry." When he came back up, the dog was awesome because it's a service dog. She lays down with him to protect him. And I said, "Sir, whatever I can do for you, I'm absolutely aware that this is my fault." I want to help you, but he just says, no, this is okay. It's everything.
0: Okay,
1: is
0: okay. If you wanted to summarize your question into 30 seconds, I mean, you've given me a lot of different things. How would you summarize your question in 30 seconds?
1: How?
0: Yeah, I mean, could you summarize what you have? What can I do for you? What would you like me to do for you?
1: Yeah. How could I get my, what I believe, lost it, and I don't figure out why? How can I get my old strength back to reach out without always having my back brain, the thing, it doesn't bring anything. It goes. There's no fire in me.
0: Okay, I understand. So you feel like your faith or your zeal has cooled down, and you miss it, and you wonder how to recover it. And I think many Christians go through that kind of thing. I think many people in the ministry do. In fact, I believe lots of pastors, after many years of pastoring churches, you know, feel kind of burned out, and you know, their emotions and their zeal have kind of fizzled, and they're kind of going through a crisis. You've been a missionary in Mexico, it sounds like, for some time, and obviously when you went in the mission field, you had a fire in your bones, as you say, which doesn't seem to be there anymore. Well, there's a number of things I can say. One, because I don't know you, I mean, you sound very sincere, so I'm going to just give you the benefit of the doubt. I'm going to assume that this hasn't happened to you because of compromise in your life. There are probably two ways it could go. One is, if there's compromise in your life, it may explain this. But the other is that there's no compromise in your life. You're doing just the right thing, and you're still going through this. Just in the first instance, obviously, I think you would agree that if you had begun to make compromises in your life and had allowed sin to creep in and so forth, and were now having some sinful habits and so forth that you're kind of ignoring and not repenting of, that would certainly vaporize your zeal and your sense of the presence of God. But from what you've told me, I'm assuming that's not true. Now, if it is true, then that may be your answer. But let's say it isn't true. Let's say you've been very faithful the whole time. Well, then in some ways you're about average, because the normal Christian life isn't always riding on a high of emotion. It's always nice when it is, but your zeal for God is most reliably measured by continuing to be faithful at times when you're getting emotional gratification out of it, and at times when you're not, because God doesn't change. And if you haven't sinned, then you haven't changed either. I mean, that is, you haven't moved away from God, nor has God really moved away from you. The way I usually explain it, and I've been through this many times myself, I've been in ministry for 56 years, and I've had, you know, emotional highs and lows, but I've never really had my doubts about God. And I've never really had my doubts that I was on good terms with God, because, I mean, when I don't have the feelings, of course, I do check my heart, check my life, see if I've been sinning, see if I still love the brethren and so forth, which means I'm laying my life down for them, not that I feel fuzzy good feelings toward them. You know, I mean, that does say in 2 Corinthians chapter 13, you know, examine yourself and see if you're in the faith. And, you know, when you do examine yourself, if you find that you still love the brethren, you still, you know, are devoted to God, you still want to please Him, not because you feel that you'll get punished if you don't, but because you believe He's, you know, the most important and best person, you know, to serve in the world, in the universe. I mean, if your faith is not diminished, then your feelings can come and go, but I liken this program is called The Narrow Path. I liken the Christian life to a path. You're walking a path. Now, if you've ever read Pilgrim's Progress, that's kind of where you get that imagery, too. And, if you haven't read Pilgrim's Progress, I think it'd help you very much to do so. It's a classic written, 400 years ago or so. And it's just a wonderful analogy, and it's one of the most read books in the world because it's so excellent. But this young Christian is on a path to go, you know, walking to the celestial city, and he encounters all kinds of trials, all kinds of doubts, all kinds of despondencies, all kinds of encouragements. I mean, it's an allegory of the real Christian life. On the path to glory, there are tests, there are lessons that we learn, and many of these are through not only trials, but, I mean, when we think of trials, we might think, well, this lots of stuff are going wrong in my life, that's trials. But even when you can't point to a lot of things going wrong, you did point to a few, but even when you can't point to a lot of specific things, just the sense that I don't feel like I used to feel, that's a trial too. And I refer to those times as tunnels. I mean, on the path that we walk with Christ, there are many kinds of experiences, and one of those is tunnels. I think every Christian goes through tunnels. A tunnel is like walking into a cave. It's dark and cold and damp, but it's not a cave because it has an opening at the other end, and you come out the other end if you keep moving. When you go into a tunnel, that'd be a way of talking about periods of time where you're not feeling the presence of God. It's dark, it's cold emotionally, you just feel like this isn't, it's not like it used to be. Where's the sunshine? Where's the favor of God I used to feel? Well, those tunnels have a purpose. God has us go through those for a number of reasons. One, it turns back those people who are just in it for the good vibes. Sometimes people, when they come to Christ, they get so many great emotions that, you know, they continue for that reason alone. And that's what, you know, the devil said to God about Job, you know, you've given him such a blessed life, no wonder he stays with you. They give him hardship and he'll curse you. Well, you know, when God takes away the sense of his presence, then you have to just trust his word. He says he's with you, and you keep moving, and you may be moving in the dark for a while, you may be in a tunnel, but the secret to surviving the tunnels is to keep moving, because there's light at the other end. Now I've been through tunnels that were weeks long, months long, and I would say maybe even years long in my life. But I just keep moving, just keep serving God, and it comes out. You get better, gets better at the other side, and this is part of the actual path that God has given us to walk. Jesus did it. All the prophets did. Elijah did. Moses did. Paul did, too. I mean, they went through their depression times because life isn't always, a party. You know, there's a great verse about this in Isaiah 50. The last verse in Isaiah 50, verse 11. It says, well, actually, verse 10. I'd say not 11 so much as 10. It says, "Who among you fears the Lord? Who obeys the voice of his servant," meaning who obeys Christ, "who walks in darkness and has no light? Let him trust in the name of the Lord and rely upon his God." I mean, this is exactly it. Do you serve God? Do you fear the Lord? Are you walking at the moment in darkness and you don't have any light? Well, just trust God. Keep walking. I think as Winston Churchill said, when you're going through hell, keep going, because you're not going to be eternally in hell. You may be going through a hell, or maybe it doesn't even feel like hell. It just feels cold and boring. But these changes in spiritual climate, they don't say anything about whether you're still, loving God and serving God. They just say whether you're enjoying it or not. And, not everything is enjoyable in the Christian life. Think of the people who became martyrs and were tortured. I'm going to think some of them were probably not very happy sometimes, but they were faithful unto death. And that's what we're called to be. So, I mean, I'm very sorry to hear of your losses and the trials and so forth. But on the other hand, I would say don't feel that that's so unusual that somehow you need an explanation. Maybe how could a Christian go through this kind of thing? You know, it says in 1 Peter chapter 4, starting at verse, somewhere in there, it says, do not think it strange when you encounter fiery trials as though some strange thing happened to you. He says that's verse 12, 1 Peter 4. It's not a strange thing for you to go through trials. And in 1 Peter 5, 9, or verse 8 and 9, it says, be sober, be vigilant, because your adversary, the devil, walks about as a roaring lion, seeking whom he may devour. Resist him, steadfast in the faith, knowing that the same sufferings are experienced by your brethren in the world. That's through the whole world, the brothers are going through the same stuff. The devil can discourage you if he can make you think that what you're going through is unique to you, and that other Christians don't go through that, and therefore there's something wrong with you. Maybe you're not a Christian after all. Maybe you were just deceiving yourself before. No, believe me. I mean, the great Christians that you read about in the Old Testament, or in church history, I should say, and Old Testament prophets and so forth, they all went through the ups and downs. Elijah was depressed some of the time. Jonah was definitely depressed. Moses got depressed. I think even Jesus got depressed. I don't think he lost faith, but I think he got depressed. I mean, when you're sweating great drops of blood, maybe that's not called depression, but it certainly is. It's an agony. So I just say, brother, it sounds to me like you're going through a tunnel, and there will be light at the other end if you keep moving and obeying God. Just keep trusting the Lord, and he'll, you know, you'll come out on the other side. And that is, unless, of course, there's some compromise in your life that I don't know about. Maybe you don't even know about it. You should definitely search your heart and just say, hey, I mean, don't accuse yourself of anything that's not true. But just say, hey, have I neglected some duty God's told me to do? Have I been disobedient somewhere? That would be one explanation, but it's certainly not the only one, and I'm not assuming that to be the correct one in your case. I hope not. But if it is, of course, repentance can bring restoration. I appreciate your call, brother. Thanks for joining us. We're going to talk to Priscilla in Vancouver, B.C. Hi, Priscilla. Welcome to The Narrow Path. Thanks for calling. Okay, Priscilla doesn't seem to be there. We're going to talk to Bruce in La Mirada, California. Bruce, welcome to The Narrow Path. Thanks for calling.
2: Hi, Steve. A friend of mine was asking me a question last night. He has to fly for trips that he has to go on, and he suffers from high anxiety over flying. So it was suggested to him to maybe look into hypnosis on lessening that anxiety. But automatically, you know, when you hear hypnosis, your mind goes to, well, is that demonic? And so I really couldn't answer the question biblically. I mean, I could answer it emotionally from the way I felt, but
0: right.
2: I held back on answering that because I really didn't have a biblical answer for him.
0: Well, you know, I could certainly get myself into trouble here with a lot of Christian counselors and so forth, because many of them use hypnosis. But I would say this. There are many things that people sometimes resort to manage rather common human problems, which are not the solutions the Bible recommends. Now, whether there's demons involved in hypnosis or not, I do not know. I've never been hypnotized. I don't know much about it. I mean, I've certainly seen people who are hypnotized. I've heard probably what people usually hear about it, but I would say that certainly the Bible does not recommend hypnosis, and yet it does discuss anxiety as something that Christians have to not only go through, but they have to deal with it and conquer it. And of course, I think the best place to look for that is in verse 26 of Philippians 4, I mean verse 6 of Philippians 4. Philippians 4, 6 and 7, it says, be anxious or care, you know, worried for nothing, but in everything by prayer and supplication with thanksgiving, let your requests be made known to God, and the peace of God, which surpasses all understanding, will guard your hearts and minds through Christ Jesus. Now, it says, don't be anxious for anything. Now, it's easy to talk to a hungry person and just say, well, and they're cold, just say, be warmed and filled. and do nothing for them. And I've heard Christian psychologists say, well, to just tell an anxious person to be anxious for nothing, that's like telling a hungry person to be filled and satisfied. Well, not exactly, because Paul doesn't just say be anxious for nothing. He says what to do instead of being anxious. So in those times when one would be anxious, don't do that. Don't choose to be anxious, but choose to do what he says, which is by prayer and supplication with thanksgiving, let your requests be made known to God. Now, again, Christian psychologists sometimes say, well, you can't just hand out Bible verses like vitamin pills or like aspirin. You know, true. And I wouldn't suggest taking this verse or any verse of the Bible like an aspirin. This is telling us truth. This is telling us biblical Christian truth. And it's not something you take like a pill. It's not just something you put in a little promise box and you read one of the promises every day. This is a response to what Christians are supposed to believe. We're supposed to believe that God is concerned about us, that God takes care of us, that not even a sparrow falls to the ground and dies unless it's God's will. Now, some sparrows do fall down to the ground and die. Of course, they all do eventually, but they only do it when it's God's will. Likewise, no airplane with a Christian in it is going to fall to the ground without it being God's will. So, I mean, we know this. If it's true of sparrows, it's certainly true of people. Jesus made that very point. He says, you're worth more than many sparrows. So if God's hanging on to the sparrows like that, he certainly has the same or greater concern for you. The thing is, though, Christians also have this other part of our belief, and that is we're all going to die sometime. And the best time to die is not when you're old or when you're middle-aged or when you're young. The best time to die is whenever God decides it's your time to die. And if a person doesn't believe that, I'm not sure they have any Christian beliefs at all. I mean, trusting God to do things right, trusting God to preserve you, to take care of you, until it's his time for you to meet your appointment. It's appointed unto man once to die. God knows when that appointment time is. And, I cannot die unless I rebel against God and do something suicidal. But if I'm obedient to God, nothing can take me out until he's done with me. And if he's done with me, why should I want to stay around? What's the point of living any longer if God's done with you? The whole point is that the Christian attitude isn't just that we take a verse like this, like a pill, and it resolves all our problems when everything else in our thinking is wrong. This verse expresses something that's part of the holistic view of the Christian life. We trust God. We commit our concerns to him by prayer. Of course, it says later in Peter, casting all your cares upon him, for he cares for you. How do you cast your cares on him? Well, you give them to him. Okay, God, this is a concern of mine. It's a problem of mine. But I belong to you. And therefore, my concerns and my problems are yours, not mine. So I'm going to let you worry about this for me. It says, cast your cares, your worries on him, because he cares. He'll worry for you. Let him worry. There was a woman in England in World War II who didn't go into the bomb shelters when the Blitzkriegs were taking place and bombing London. And people asked her, where were you doing the bombing? And she said, I was on my porch. And they said, where'd you stay? Here in my house? Okay, how'd you sleep at night? I just slept normally. And they said, well, how could you sleep with all that danger? She said, well, I read in the Bible that he that keeps Israel neither slumbers nor sleeps. I figure there's no sense both of us staying awake. And that's quite good theology. Let him worry about it, not me. I mean, obviously, I have responsibilities. If I fulfill my responsibilities, that's all I can do. I trust him for the rest. And so if I have to fly, and if I'm nervous about flying, well, frankly, I guess the question is, do I really have to fly? Is there some adjustment I can make in my traveling or in my employment that doesn't require me to fly so much? But if I'm doing the right thing, if I'm in God's calling for my life, and I have to fly, and it's a nervous thing for me, then I just have to say, okay, God, what's the worst thing that can happen in flying? I suppose the plane crashes and I die? Yeah, well, that could happen to me, not with an airplane. That could happen to me just walking across the street this afternoon. I could be hit by a truck and die. People will today. This is going to happen to some people today. Could be me. In other words, my life is in God's hands. But you see, many Christians call themselves Christians, but they don't really believe that. They don't even want it to be in there. They still want to run their own lives. They still want to take care of themselves and protect themselves. They want to worry about their own things. Yeah, well, that's not going to work out. Jesus said, if anyone will come to me, let him deny himself and take up his cross and follow me. When you've done that, you're saying, okay, God, my life is yours, not mine. I've been bought with a price. I'm not my own. So if I'm yours, then, like I said, my problems are your problems. My safety is your issue. It's your responsibility. I'll do what you say, and I'll rest in you. I'll just leave the rest to you. That's casting all your cares on him, because he cares for you. So, I mean, that's the Christian approach to anxiety. I realize many Christians don't have that kind of a faith, don't have that kind of a Christian life. They might not be really converted. They go to church and they believe certain things, but if they're not trusting God, I'm not sure in what way they're Christians, because I think Christianity is about faith. It's about trusting God. And if a person hasn't learned to do that, they might want to learn what it means to be a follower of Christ. And some people might be angry for my saying that. But if it's true of you, then I'm your best friend for telling you that. I hope that that will help some people here with anxieties about things. I've certainly known people who are anxious about flying. There's been things I've been anxious about, but I do this very thing. I think, okay, God, I can't avoid this thing. It's kind of nervous for me. I'll just let you worry about it. And the worst thing that can happen from the human point of view is I could die. But is that really all that bad? I'm kind of expecting to die someday. In fact, I'm kind of looking forward to it because Paul said he was eager to depart and be with the Lord, which was far better, he said. I also believe that. So what's to fear? Anyway, I hope, again, I hope your friend may be able to find peace as in the way that Paul said in Philippians and the rest of the scripture. I'm out of time. I'm sorry to say that a lot of people are still waiting. Call tomorrow. I'd love to talk to all of you. Call early. 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
3: 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Coming up next, we have the broadcast formerly known as Downtown Bible Class. 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
4: Dry weather coming our way for the next few days, and we do have a cooling trend coming in. A lot of clouds building in for the early morning, a low into the upper 50s. Increasing sunshine for Wednesday, a calm wind or high near 80. And we're backing down into the mid to upper 70s for Thursday and Friday. Fair weather each day. Slight chance for rain by Saturday. I'm meteorologist Jennifer Naramore on KPDQ.
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6: Near the end of the Revolutionary War, George Washington received a letter from one of his own officers. Colonel Louis Nicola suggested that America might be better served by a monarchy, with Washington himself as king. Washington firmly rejected the idea. He had spent years leading Americans in a fight for independence from a monarchy. He would not see that victory end with America creating a king of its own. He understood that the cause of the revolution was greater than any one man. His example reminds us that power can be offered, earned, or taken. But character determines whether we use it for ourselves or remain faithful to something greater.
7: This is Bible Q&A with pastor and author John MacArthur, and I'm Denny Nugent here with today's question from 1 Corinthians 9, where the Apostle Paul says he is constantly disciplining his body, working to make it his slave, so he is not, quote, disqualified. Now, John, the question is, what exactly is Paul's concern here? What kind of disqualification is he talking about?
8: Well, this is actually a metaphor that's taken from the familiar athletic world of the time. A contestant who failed to meet the training requirements was disqualified from competing in his event. He couldn't even run, much less win. And Paul didn't want to spend his life preaching the requirements for ministry to others and then be disqualified for not meeting those requirements himself. So what Paul is really talking about are those characteristics, those virtues that set apart a man as qualified to represent the Lord Jesus Christ. As athletes trained carefully, as they disciplined themselves, as they sacrificed whatever they needed to sacrifice to reach the peak of fitness and to be the best they could in their competition, the Apostle Paul understands that there's a far higher calling, a far nobler task, a far more important race, and that is to be faithful to the proclamation of the gospel. And Paul did not want anything in the world, anything that came from his flesh, anything at all that came by way of preoccupation with the things around him, or certainly any sins that would hinder his usefulness, to stand in the way of full usefulness in the preaching of the gospel.
7: Okay, thanks, John. And thanks to you for tuning in today to Bible Q&A with John MacArthur, pastor, Bible teacher, and author of the MacArthur New Testament Commentary Series. If you'd like more teaching from the book of 1 Corinthians, visit MacArthurCommentaries.com. 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
9: We know who's in charge, and we know that he has indeed disarmed the rulers and authorities. He has indeed made a public display of the rulers and authorities. And he has triumphed over the rulers and authorities. Now, is a great description of the victory, the triumph of Christ when he conquered our greatest foe, death. Sin, the wages of sin is death. And death reigns in Adam. All who are in Adam die. But all who are in Christ shall live.
10: Welcome to Abide in the Word with Pastor Scott Gilchrist. Today we continue our study through the book of Colossians as Scott begins the message titled The Triumph of Christ. So let's open the Word together and join Scott for today's message.
9: We're just going through Colossians 2, so I want you to turn there. Colossians 2, verse 15. Last Sunday, I said, our text, verses 13 through 15, give a pretty simple outline. Our problem, God's solution, and God's triumph. And we only got to the first two. So I want to take a second look at this text. But starting at verse 13, Lord, speak to us now, we pray. And may we listen to this announcement. We praise you and thank you that you did indeed lay your life down for us, Jesus. And you took it up again, never to die again. We praise you for this. You disarmed the rulers and authorities. You made a public display of them. You triumphed over Satan and all his hosts. And we rejoice in Jesus' name. Amen. When you were dead in your transgressions and the uncircumcision of your flesh, he made you alive together with him, having forgiven us all our transgressions, having canceled out the certificate of debt consisting of decrees against us and which was hostile to us. He's taken it out of the way, having nailed it to the cross. When he disarmed the rulers and authorities, he made a public display of them, having triumphed over them through him. Our problem, verse 13, we were sinful transgressors. We were dead. God's solution, he made us alive. And he forgave us all our sins. Look at verse 14. He canceled them out. That which was written, that debt we could never pay, he stamped it, paid in full by the blood of his son. And all that is based on, of course, who he is. Verse 9 and 10. He is God. God became man. We're celebrating rightfully all year round, but we're celebrating the amazing truth that he became man. In him, the fullness of deity dwells. And he is ruler over all rule and authority. He's the head over all rule and authority. And because of who he is, he could do what he did. And we praise him for it. And he, verse 15, the great guarantee of all this. How can I know my sins are paid for? Well, he said so, yeah. But how can I know I'll never see my sins again? How can I know that they're really as far as the east is from the west? What is the proof of this great salvation that we splash around in? The resurrection of Jesus Christ. God raised him from the dead. Verse 15. When he disarmed the rulers and authorities, he made a public display of them, having triumphed over them through him. I've been saying that Colossians is, you can almost catch the whole theme of Colossians around that little phrase, he is. God said, this is my beloved son. Jesus Christ, when he came, said, I am. And the epistles, the Holy Spirit, through the apostle Paul and the other apostles, says, he is. He is the one and only. And he did. Because of who he is, he could do what he did, which is verse 15, the great triumph of Christ. I almost titled the sermon, He Did. And it just started running through my mind. He did. He really did rise from the dead. He really did cancel out my sin. He really is who he said he is. God has furnished proof, Paul told the Athenians. God has furnished proof to all men by raising him from the dead. And that's why often the epistles will start. Romans starts with the great declaration that Jesus Christ is declared to be the Son of God by the resurrection from the dead. My sins are gone. So are yours, Christian. If you want to find my sin, you have to go to Calvary. And if you go to Calvary, you'll find not Christ hanging on a cross. No. You'll find an empty tomb. You won't find him buried. No, you'll find an empty tomb. You won't find my sins. There is therefore now no condemnation for those who are in Christ Jesus. Nobody can point a finger at me or you. God has paid for all our sins. Now, what I want to look at very carefully is verse 15, because God's triumph, or the triumph of Christ, is so real. It's been humming through my mind this morning, a mighty fortress is our God. Luther's great hymn, but actually what triggered it was just meditating this morning on the 62nd Psalm. My soul waits for God only. From him is my salvation. He only is my rock, my salvation, my stronghold. I shall not be greatly shaken. A mighty fortress is our God. And I want us to kind of have that in our minds, a bulwark, never failing. Our helper, he amid the flood of mortal ills prevailing. For still our ancient foe does seek to work us woe. His craft and power are great, and armed with cruel hate, on earth is not his equal. And I remember my old Lutheran pastor saying, don't ever stop there. You know, don't ever stop there. Keep singing, keep reading. Because this world is a mess. And if you just turn on the news and you see what's going on, it can leave you fearful, depressed. On earth is not his equal of our ancient foe who seeks to work us. Well, but I'm here to announce, just like the angels announced, did we in our own strength confide, our striving would be losing. We're not the right man on our side, the man of God's own choosing. Dost ask who that may be? Christ Jesus, it is he. Lord Sabaoth, his name, from age to age the same. And he must win the battle. The prince of darkness grim, we tremble not for him. His rage we can endure. For lo, his doom is sure. One little word will fell him. Jesus Christ is triumphant over Satan and all his hosts. And I want to unfold that. Our text unfolds it, and the whole Bible unfolds it in such a way that we can sing the song without stopping midway. And we ought not to be governed by the gloom and doom around us today, because we know who's in charge, and we know that he has indeed, look at verse 15, disarmed the rulers and authorities. He has indeed made a public display of the rulers and authorities, and he has triumphed over the rulers and authorities. Now, verse 15 is a great description of the victory, the triumph of Christ when he conquered our greatest foe, death. Sin, the wages of sin is death. And death reigns in Adam. All who are in Adam die. But all who are in Christ shall live. So we don't want to pass over this lightly at all. I want to stop and think on it with you Christians. And if you're here without Christ, stop and ponder this, because

announced this at Athens. He said, God has fixed a day in which he will judge the world through a man whom he has appointed, having furnished proof to all men by raising him from the dead. So he said that in the context of God is now declaring to all men everywhere to repent, because he's fixed a day in which he will judge the world through this man whom he has appointed. And he furnished proof as to who this man is by raising him from the dead. So the resurrection is the crux of the issue. For those who trust him, forgiveness, cleansing, life, life eternal. For those who spurn him one way or another, neglect him, just say, well, there's maybe many paths to God. Oh, if you're in that, if you're thinking that way, listen up today. Think on this with me. Notice, he disarmed the rulers and authorities. God triumphed over Satan and his hosts. This is the same two words that are used in Ephesians 6 when he says, our struggle is not against flesh and blood, but against the rulers and the powers. But it's that same word, the authorities, the spiritual realm, Satan and all his hosts. He disarmed them. That's the language of total victory, isn't it? I remember, and you have seen it too probably, pictures of victory in war. I remember seeing a picture of the Confederates' rifles just stacked up in around at Appomattox, the complete victory. They were disarmed. Satan has been disarmed. Satan and all his hosts have been disarmed. That's why Christ came to earth. We typically say, and I understand it, we talk about it in its salvific nature, and that's so true. There's two little verses in 1 John. Christ appeared, the Son of God appeared. He says it twice, chapter 3, verse 5. The Son of God appeared to take away sin. Praise God for that. He loved me and delivered himself up for me. And we rightfully bask in that. The Son of Man came to seek and to save the lost. And we'll celebrate it all season and all year, that side of this great truth. He appeared to take away sin. But three verses later, he says, the Son of God appeared for this purpose. In both times, he says it the same way. In order that, for this purpose, the Son of God appeared to destroy, to do away with the works of the devil. The cosmic victory. And we're not talking, and don't misunderstand this, when we say that we're in a spiritual battle, we're not talking some sort of dualism where there's this good God and this evil God. No. God completely triumphed over this creature, this archangel, this Lucifer, this Satan, and all his fallen demons. Our struggle is not against flesh and blood, but against these rulers and authorities. And he has, notice, disarmed the rulers and authorities. We long for that, don't we? I mean, our world longs for that. There's something wrong in this world. And so people are crying out for justice. And the human heart longs for things to be set right. It's wrong when you see the news of these two National Guardsmen just slaughtered. There's so much wrong in our world. And we long for justice, for it to be set right. And the resurrection of Jesus Christ not only guarantees my forgiveness, your forgiveness, Christian, but it guarantees that God is going to set things right. God is the victor. I mean, right back at the beginning of the Bible, turn to Genesis 3. Genesis 3, the second page.
As soon as

0: sin entered the world, God began to make, the first written prophecy, the first spoken prophecy of this great truth that Jesus Christ would come. He said to Satan, verse 15, I will put enmity between you and the woman, and between your seed and her seed. He, her seed, which is a veiled reference on the second page. We don't usually speak of the woman's seed, but Jesus wasn't born of sinful man. He was born of a virgin. He entered the world and Mary couldn't believe it. How can this be since I'm a virgin? The power of the Most High overshadowed her, such that what was conceived in her, the angel said, will be called the Son of the Most High. Her seed, there'll be enmity between your seed, Satan, and her seed. He shall bruise you on the head, you shall bruise him on the heel. It's a picture of Christ stomping with his heel on the head of the serpent, Satan, when he conquered sin and death and the author of sin and death, Satan himself. Turn over to 2 Timothy. I want you to look at several passages today. 2 Timothy. Turn back to 2 Timothy chapter 1. He saved us, verse 9. And called us with a holy calling, not according to our works, but according to his own purpose and grace, which was granted us in Christ Jesus from all eternity, but now has been revealed. He granted us our salvation from all eternity, not according to anything we are or we do, but according to his own purpose and grace, but now has been revealed by the appearing. He uses that term again. Why did Christ appear? Why did Christ take on flesh and blood? Why did God become man? But he is now revealed by the appearing of our Savior Christ Jesus, who abolished death and brought life and immortality to light through the gospel. Christ abolished death. I remember years ago reading that text and hearing a man comment on it, and it stuck with me, and I can't read verse 10. Christ abolished death without hearing what he said. We shouldn't say R.I.P., rest in peace. We should say C.A.D., Christ abolished death. And I love that. We don't merely sentimentalize. No, we know that Christ abolished death, and his victory was complete. Turn to John 12. John 12. When they finally said the Greeks came in Jesus' ministry right before the cross, and they came and said, the Greeks are looking for you. And that's when Jesus said, the hour has come. And he began to explain once again to them that a seed must fall into the earth and die before it can grow much seed. And he spoke of his death. And he said, verse 31, I want us to see this. Now judgment is upon this world. Now the ruler of this world, Jesus repeatedly referred to Satan as the ruler of this world, the God of this age, the ruler who seems to be ruling. Look around us. Now, judgment is upon this world. Now the ruler of this world shall be cast out. And I, if I be lifted from the earth, up from the earth, will draw all men to myself. And I oftentimes hear people just say, if we'll just exalt Christ, if we'll just lift up Christ, he will draw men to himself. It's really not what he's saying. Notice, if I be lifted up from the earth, will draw all men to myself. But he was saying this, verse 33, we don't have to speculate. He was saying this to indicate what? The kind of death by which he was to die. He was lifted up on a cross and died. And he said, verse 31, now judgment is upon this world and upon the ruler of this world. And Colossians 2 just said he dealt with our flesh. Our circumcision in Christ, our baptism in Christ, we're new creatures in Christ. We're no longer the old. We're a new creature.
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0: We can know, based on Colossians 2 and the whole gospel of Jesus Christ, that he has disarmed the rulers and authorities. He's made a public display of them. He has triumphed over them. And the eyes of faith can rejoice in this every day. The joy of the Lord is our strength. We can give thanks. We can give praise. And we don't have to live fearful of the enemy. So he says the final phrase, look back at Colossians now, he has triumphed over them. This term is only used twice in the New Testament. He has triumphed over them through him. God has won the victory through Jesus Christ, and we can now live in that triumph.
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4: KPDQ weather. Looks like our daytime highs will be a lot more pleasant over the next few days, likely right on through the weekend. Some clouds for a while, but sunshine coming back by afternoon, and we're staying in the low 80s. Overnight, a little bit of cloud cover, down to 60. Clouds in the morning on Thursday, sunny in the afternoon at upper 70s. I'm meteorologist Steve Hamilton on KPDQ.
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7: Near the end of the Revolutionary War, George Washington received a letter from one of his own officers. Colonel Louis Nicola suggested that America might be better served by a monarchy, with Washington himself as king. Washington firmly rejected the idea. He had spent years leading Americans in a fight for independence from a monarchy. He would not see that victory end with America creating a king of its own. He understood that the cause of the revolution was greater than any one man. His example reminds us that power can be offered, earned, or taken, but character determines whether we use it for ourselves or remain faithful to something greater.
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1: My sheep hear my voice. I know them and they follow me. The mark of hearing the voice of Jesus is that you believe. That's accurate. That's true. I believe that I'm a sinner in need of a Savior, and Jesus is the true door. My relationship with God is through Him, and that door is made open, not because of what I do, not my doings, it's my hearing. I'm believing He is the way.
2: 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In today's lesson, Pastor Brian continues his message from John chapter 10. Just as Jesus declares himself the good shepherd, he also indicates the mark of his flock. They know his voice. You can find this lesson and many others when you visit unlimitedgrace.com. And while you're there, look for Pastor Brian's book, Unlimited Grace. Dr. Chappell reminds us of the power and mercy of God's grace that motivates and inspires us to serve our Heavenly Father. Let's hear now from Dr. Brian Chappell as he shares the second half of the lesson, The Heart of the King.
1: Etta Watts is a writer who once went to the Holy Land and talks about being on the crest of a hill that some of us have been on, where you look out over the shepherd's fields toward Jerusalem. And she talked about being on that crest of the hill and then going with her guide down into the shepherd's field, and they came to a sheepfold. And they kind of went in to look around a little bit, and while they were there, the shepherd came looking like Moses, she said. Now, I don't know how she knew what Moses looked like, but she said, here comes the shepherd looking like Moses. And as he got there, the people ask, where's the door for your sheepfold? I mean, there's kind of a rocks against a rock bank, but there's no door at the opening. And she said, the shepherd just thought, oh, these crazy Americans. And he just lay down with his feet at one end of the opening, his head at the other, to make clear, I am the door. And Jesus, when he says, I am the door for the sheep, is saying precisely that. He cares as he should. He calls people, but he's actually providing what they need. He is the true door for the sheep in verse 7. And in verse 8, all who came before me are thieves and robbers, but the sheep did not listen to them. I am the door. Verse 9, if anyone enters by me, he will be saved and go in and out and find pasture. What does it mean that Jesus is the door? He's providing pasture, and he's providing protection. If he opens the door, the sheep can go to green pastures. When they go in at night, he's the protector. So that, verse 10, the thief who comes only to steal and kill and destroy is taken care of. How? I came that my sheep may have life and have it abundantly. I am providing for my sheep. How does he do that? This side of the cross, we understand verses 12 through 15 so much more clearly. Jesus describes there are people who say they are shepherds, but they're just hirelings. So that when danger comes, when there's difficulty, the hireling runs away. Why should I sacrifice myself for this little bit of pay? But verse 15, Jesus summarizes his role. Just as the Father knows me and I know the Father, I lay down my life for the sheep. We know what he's talking about. He's the door. He's making provision more than all the sacrifices that have happened before. He is the one who will lay down his life for the sheep. He will do it to claim the penalty for our sin, that our guilt and shame might be put on him, because he went ahead of us. and took on himself the penalty we deserved. It's a wonderful thought. But we wonder, does it apply to us? And Jesus answers in verse 16, it's beautiful. I have other sheep that are not of this fold. I must bring them also, and they will listen to my voice. So there will be one flock, one shepherd. Jesus said he's the true door. And not only is he the true door, he's the only door. We don't make a path by what we do. We are not our redeemer. That has been the message as we started from Genesis and moved forward in our through the Bible. Over and over, God is saying, you are not your redeemer. You are not your redeemer. You are not the door to a relationship. Like Jesus is the door. And when you're saying he's the true door and he's the only door, you begin to say, can I go through that door? And Jesus is saying to the Jews who are gathered around, I have other sheep. And I am opening the door for them as well. And you and I need to hear that. Jesus, I'm not just the true door. I'm not just the only door. I'm the open door. I will open my heart, my love. There will be a place for you. And when Jesus is saying that, it brings joy to our soul, but a huge question as well. Jesus will open the door for his sheep. He will open the door for me. Will he open the door for me? Am I really his sheep? I'm glad to know that he's real. Am I his sheep for real? And Jesus answers that as well. Two times he describes what it means to be his sheep. Verse 3, right in the middle. The sheep hear his voice. Not just the first group of sheep, but verse 16 will say it again. I have other sheep that are not of this fold. I must bring them also, and they will listen to my voice. Now you must remember that even the people who are listening did not get it. What do you mean that your sheep are those who hear your voice? A voice from heaven? I mean, we rejoice that so much of what's happening in the Muslim world right now with the conversions, over and over again, we hear the dream stories that Jesus appeared in a dream. He appeared in a vision, and a culture of people who need that kind of confirmation. Wonderful messages of conversion, like has not happened for centuries in Muslim ranks, happening right now in our lifetime. But is that what Jesus is talking about? No, remember he said, you hear my voice. And they didn't get it. So, all right, I'll take another run at it. What does it mean you hear my voice? I am the true door. I am the only door, not you. And I am the open door. Do you hear me? It's that message that Jesus is calling for these people to understand. It's so clear in verses 26 and 27. As the Jewish authorities don't want people to honor Jesus, Jesus says, you do not believe because you are not part of my flock. My sheep hear my voice. I know them and they follow me. The mark of hearing the voice of Jesus is that you believe. That's accurate. That's true. I believe that I'm a sinner in need of a Savior, and Jesus is the true door. My relationship with God is through him, and that door is made open, not because of what I do, not my doings. It's my hearing. I'm believing he is the way. Not that I've qualified, not that I give enough, pray enough, read my Bible enough, know the facts enough. That's not the point. Do you hear what he's saying? I am the door. And if you will accept that, if you believe that, as he was urging people to do, then all of life becomes different. If we were at a church dinner and I were saying to you, now listen, if you want dessert, you have to go through that door. That's the only door. And it's open to anyone who wants dessert. What's the mark that you heard my voice? If you want dessert, what do? You go through that door. And Jesus is saying, if you hear my voice, you are my sheep. You in your own heart are saying, I know that I'm a sinner in need of a Savior. And I'm not trusting anything I bring to the table. I'm trusting him. He is the only way that things will be made right. And I believe that. And I believe he's opened the door for me because I believe that, not because of what I do. He's the door. What are your takeaways from such a message? What does Jesus want you to take away? It means the real mark of your sheepliness. Are you really a sheep of Christ? What's the mark of your sheep? You hear his voice. I'm not talking about the mystical sound in the night. I am saying you deep in your heart believe that he's the true door, not you. That he's the only door, not what you bring. And he's the open door. He will receive you as you seek him. Ask his forgiveness. Come before him. That's not natural. The Apostle Paul reminds us the natural person does not receive the things of the Spirit of God. They are foolishness to him because they're spiritually discerned. Here's the hard talk we have to say. If you're that person who says, you know what, I'm really struggling to know if I'm a believer or not. I do believe I'm a sinner in need of a Savior. I do believe that Jesus is the door. I do believe it's not what I bring to the table, but what he has done. Then you have to say, praise God, you heard his voice. But if what you're saying, you know, this sounds kind of silly to me. And you know, these people in this church, they kind of go through the motions for things like this. But you know, it's not really my heart. Then I have to say, you haven't heard his voice. But if it's true to you, if it's real to you, that's the evidence of him working in you.
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1: I love the story of John Wesley. John Wesley, on his way to the Americas as a missionary to the Indians to prove that he's a really good Christian. But on the boat, as they're coming across the Atlantic, there's a tremendous storm. And Wesley cowers in a corner, fearing he will lose his life. But there's a group of Moravian brothers who are praying. And they seem just at peace, despite the storm. And one of the Moravian brothers sees Wesley cowering, and he goes to him and says, don't you trust God for eternity? And Wesley says, well, I think I do. And the Moravian brother, large and impressive, I'm not asking what you think. Does the Spirit of God testify with your spirit that you are a child of God? Now, I'm not talking about up here. I'm talking about the 18 inches to here. Does your heart affirm that Christ died for you and that you need him to do that? And Wesley, while he said to the Moravian brother at that, well, I think that's so. Later said it was vain words. And it was not till much later that he was at a conference back in England where he heard somebody reading Luther's preface to the commentary on Galatians, where it says over and over again, you are not your Redeemer. It's not what you do. It's not your purchase. It's not your doing. That ultimately Wesley said, my heart was strangely warmed. It finally got through. The penny dropped. It registered. It's not what I do, it's what he does, and I believe that. And it's not just for older times. I think of, you know, a Christian artist like Travis Reed, who talks about wondering which person he was until the penny finally dropped. I know now who I am. This is what he wrote. At 13, I was baptized by my first stepfather. I believed having my stepfather baptize me might make him stick around. But 3 days later, he beat up my mom and never came back. The well-meaning people in churches that my mom and I cycled through didn't mention my unusual life circumstance, including the 4 different dads that I had had. I continued searching in my young life for the father who would not go away. Church experiences that did not reach his heart. What did? Years later, he said, I went to a U2 concert, yacked out on Coke and tequila. The last song of the night was 40. I had no idea the lyrics are based on Psalm 40. I waited patiently for the Lord. He inclined his ear and heard my cry. Travis writes, out of nowhere, the wind of grace blew over me. I was drenched in love and immediately sobered. The voice carried me toward the arms of God. The moment was profound. The next morning, I was listening to the U2 song, Hawk Moon 269. The words, like a desert needs rain, like a town needs a name, I need your love. He writes, I pulled the car over and started weeping. I did not just hear a song. I felt it with my being. It called me to strength and gave me hope. And it's that type of hearing that Jesus is talking about. Not just we kind of have the mental understanding that Jesus did something that church people think about. It's descended to our hearts. I believe I have need of a Savior. He will pay the penalty for my sin, and I will be okay with him for eternity. And God is saying, do you understand that? The proof, as it were, of that sheepiness that we have heard the voice is that we are not paying attention to other voices. I mean, verse 5 is a little hard to read. A stranger they will not follow, but they will flee from him, for they do not know the voice of strangers. If you're really my sheep, you're listening to Christ's voice and not other voices in the world. Here's the hard truth, folks. It means if you are living in consistent, unrepentant sin, you may say, I'm a believer, but you are listening to other voices. And they will be drowning out your confidence that you are a child of God because so many other voices are competing. I think of the testimony right now because of the World Series of Anthony Rendon, the third baseman for the Nationals. I mean, he's been so strong as a player in what has been a torturous year for the Nationals, despite where they are now. So he's getting lots of attention, maybe the MVP this year. But in an interview with the Washington Post, he says, I don't want it to seem like it's all about me, me, me. That takes away from what I do for the Lord. I want to be known as a Christian baseball player. I'm still trying to grow into that. But in the end, I want to be more Christian than baseball player. Now, you may know on the web got him in a lot of trouble for saying that. I want to be more Christian than baseball player. But what does it mean? What voice is he listening to? I want to follow Christ. I want more his priorities and the priorities of the world. I don't want it to all be about me. I want it to be about him. I'm listening to that voice. And ultimately, it is that voice that we need when we face our weakness and our failure and our difficulty. We wonder, am I still a child of God? I do believe that he's the door, but I wonder if the door is for me. I've listened to other voices. And ultimately, our confidence, you must know, is in this reality. It's what Jesus says right at the end of this talk. Verse 27, he says it again, my sheep hear my voice. I know them, they follow me. But then these beautiful words, verse 28 through 30, I give them eternal life and they shall never perish and no one will snatch them out of my hand. My Father who has given them to me is greater than all, and no one is able to snatch them out of my Father's hand. I and my Father are one. Father, am I really yours? I know I'm struggling to be what I ought to be. But if you have heard the voice that says he's the door, and that is your belief, you must know he holds on to you even when you're questioning if you can hold on to him. When my kids were little, we always went to Colorado for our vacations at a lodge that had the bunks stacked against the wall for a big family like ours. And I found that I could be in the very top bunk and play helicopter with my kids. I would reach down and I would say, grab a hold, and I would start to lift them heavenward. Always what would happen is, as they were holding on to me, they would say, oh, Daddy, I can't hold on to you. Hold on to me. And what Jesus is saying is, if you've heard my voice, you know you need me. And this you need to know, even when you cannot hold on to me, I will hold on to you. We sing about it. When I fear my faith will fail, Christ will hold me fast. When the tempter would prevail, he will hold me fast. I could never keep my hold through life's fearful path. For my love is often cold. He must hold me fast. He will hold me fast. He will hold me fast. For my Savior loves me so. He will hold me fast. It's the great blessing, the mark of the Christian. We've heard the truth and the penny dropped. We believe that he's the door. And we know the proof of that is that we're walking with him, we're listening to his voice, and we're not listening to other voices. But where there's question in us, if we have done all we should, we remember he said, here's your confidence, not your hold on me, my hold on you. We celebrate that here. We say, Jesus' blood and righteousness. I don't trust me, I trust him. He has made a way, and I celebrate it for my own heart and those who witness it and those who will witness it for years to come. We believe Jesus is the door, and we could not do it had his Spirit not worked in our hearts.
4: Hi, friend. This is Pastor Brian. I'm glad you decided to tune in and listen, and I would consider it a privilege to pray over you today. Let's pray together. Heavenly Father, what a privilege we have to come to you in prayer. Your word says that we can come to you about anything, not just the big things and not just the things that we think we have figured out. Instead, you love us so much that you say, do not be anxious for anything, but in everything, by prayer and petition with thanksgiving, for your certain care, we can offer our requests to you. And then, because we know that the God who controls all the outcomes of things on earth and for eternity cares this much for us, the peace of God, which surpasses all understanding, will guard our hearts and minds for whatever we face with Jesus. We do not expect our prayers to end all our trials before Jesus comes, but we know that you will use our prayers, Father, to make all things work together for good until Jesus returns. Thank you for this promise and assurance. Give us the peace and the strength we need. Through these promises and assurances, we pray. In Jesus' name, amen.
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3: weather. Looks like our daytime highs will be a lot more pleasant over the next few days, likely right on through the weekend. Some clouds for a while, but sunshine coming back by afternoon, and we're staying in the low 80s. Overnight, a little bit of cloud cover, down 60. Clouds in the morning on Thursday, sunny in the afternoon at upper 70s. I'm meteorologist Steve Hamilton on KPDQ.
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1: You know, much of our prayer has no power in it because there's no heart in it. And if we put so little heart in our prayers, we should not expect God to put much heart in answering them.
2: 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As we'll discover, it's really what the Lord wants for each of us.
1: Keep praying. Jesus said, keep asking, keep seeking, keep knocking, pray with persistence, don't give up.

0: people seem to dabble at prayer. Lord bless everybody everywhere. Amen. Others get on their knees and pray earnestly, wholeheartedly, passionately. Prayer can actually energize our faith, and faith can energize our prayers. And today on A New Beginning, Pastor Greg Laurie helps us move to a more immersive, more rewarding experience in talking with God. We'll learn some important principles that'll take us there. It's a good time to take notes.
1: Okay, let's grab our Bibles and turn to Acts chapter 12. Acts chapter 12, we're in our series, Upside Down Living in the Book of Acts. And here's a real key into how this early church turned their world upside down. Acts 12, verse 1. Now about that time, Herod the king stretched out his hand to harass some of the church. He killed James, the brother of John, with the sword because he saw that it pleased the Jews. He proceeded further to seize Peter also. Now this was during the days of unleavened bread. So when he had arrested him, he put him into prison and delivered him to four squads of soldiers to keep him, intending to bring him to the people at Passover. But I love verse 5, underline the whole verse. Peter was therefore kept in prison, but constant prayer was offered to God for him by the church. Constant prayer was offered to God for him by the church. Now, here's some vital insights into how to pray effectively. The title of my message is, What Happens When Christians Pray Together? What happens when Christians pray together? A lot, as shown in this story. Here's point number one. The prayer that has power is the one that is offered to God. The prayer that has power is the one that is offered to God. Verse 5 again, constant prayer was offered to God. You say, what? Isn't all prayer offered to God? Well, not necessarily. Jesus told the story of a Pharisee who prayed thus with himself, which is a King James way of saying his prayer wasn't heard by God. It was sort of a performance. And sometimes prayers can be a performance. Look at how eloquently I pray. Look at me. That's not what prayer is about. Here's the real objective of prayer. It's not to get God to do what I want him to do. It's to get my will in alignment with him. Amen. Right? So in alignment with God. Jesus said in John 15, if you abide in me and my words abide in you, you shall ask what you will and it shall be done for you. All right, so principle number two, they prayed with passion and persistence. They prayed with passion and persistence. Constant prayer, underline those two words, constant prayer was offered to God. This phrase constant prayer could be translated earnest prayer. This is not a flippant, oh Lord, help old Peter out. This is, oh Lord, deliver Peter. Oh Lord, don't let Peter die. Lord, we're calling on you with passion, with persistence. We need your help, Lord. You know, much of our prayer has no power in it because there's no heart in it. And if we put so little heart in our prayers, we should not expect God to put much heart in answering them. Jesus said, knock and the door will be opened. Seeking you shall find. Asking it shall be given. And in the original language, it's keep asking, keep seeking, keep knocking. Pray with persistence. Don't give up. God answers prayer three ways. Yes, no, and wait. Well, we don't like wait and we don't like no. We just want to hear yes. Here comes down to this. Sometimes God says go. Sometimes God says slow. And sometimes God says, grow. Let me say that again. Sometimes God says, go. Yes. Sometimes God says, oh, wait, slow down. And sometimes God says, no, grow. Let me illustrate. There was a time when the Apostle Paul came to the Lord and asked for him to heal him. Now, we don't know what Paul needed to be healed of, but I'm sure he had a lot of injuries. He was beaten with rods. He was shipwrecked. He was stoned. Not that kind of stoned. He took a lot of physical abuse. So he said, Lord, I'm asking you to heal me. And the Lord said, my grace is sufficient for you. In other words, no, Paul, I'm not going to heal you. but my grace is going to carry you through this. So in effect, God said no. But then there's Moses. He wanted to deliver the children of Israel because he himself was a Hebrew and he was in an elevated position as probably the Pharaoh in waiting because he was adopted into the family of the Pharaoh. But he got tired of waiting on God. One day he took things into his own hands and he killed an Egyptian who was beating a Jewish man. And he was sent into exile for 40 years. He had the right idea, but he needed to wait on the Lord. Same thing is true of Jacob. He was given the birthright by God, but he didn't want to wait for it to come his way. So he took matters into his own hands and made a mess of his life. Listen to me. Wait on the Lord. So sometimes God says, nope. Sometimes God says, slow. Sometimes God says, go. Have you ever had a prayer answered so quickly it blew your mind? This is what's going to happen in our story now. So they're praying, Lord, deliver Peter. That brings me to point number three. They prayed together. They prayed together. Again, the title of my message is What Happens When Christians Pray Together. Verse 5, constant prayer was offered to God for him by the church. There's power in united prayer. Jesus said in Matthew 18, if any two of you shall agree on earth, touching anything they shall ask, it will be done for them of my Father who is in heaven. Now that doesn't just mean two Christians can get together, say, hey, you know what? I would really like to have a Ferrari. Let's agree together in prayer. Do you want a Ferrari? It could be ours, okay? Yeah, let's pray. Lord, well, no, that's not what it means. It means two people that have been prompted by the Holy Spirit praying in accordance with the will of God. It will be heard of your Father in answer. But this is really important because when you have a burden, share your burdens with other Christians. Get a bunch of people praying. I think it's a great thing when we can bring these needs before the church and we can all pray together. Okay, so let's see what happened. Acts 12, verse 6. Now I'm reading from the New Living Translation. The night before Peter was to be placed on trial, he was asleep, fastened with two chains between two soldiers. Others stood guard at the prison gate. Suddenly, a bright light is in the cell, and an angel of the Lord stood before Peter. The angel struck him on the side to wake him up. He must have been a deep sleeper. The angel had to kind of whack him. Get up. And the chains fell off his wrist, and the angel said, get dressed and put on your sandals. Sounds like a parent trying to get their kids ready for school. Come on, get up. Get out of bed. Wake up. Put your clothes on, let's go. And the chains fell off his wrists. And now the angel says, put on your coat and follow me. And Peter left the cell and followed the angel. He thought this was a vision. He didn't realize it was actually happening. They passed the first and second guard posts and came to the iron gate leading to the city. And this opened for them all by itself. This is cool. Because this comes from a Greek word that we get the word automatic from. So the big iron gate opens on its own, you know, like at the supermarket. So he walks through the big iron gate, not really believing this is actually happening. They walk down the street and the angel suddenly leaves him. Peter finally comes to his senses and says, it's really true. The Lord has sent his angel and saved me from Herod and from what the Jewish leaders had planned to do. When did this prayer get answered? It says the night before Peter was to be placed on trial. It was late. Why didn't God answer sooner? I don't know. But here's what's interesting. Sometimes God will wait till the last minute so you will see it's God. Amen. Right? Because sometimes we'll say, oh, coincidentally, oh, I was lucky. No, it was the Lord. Remember when the disciples were out on the Sea of Galilee fighting a huge storm? They were exhausted. They didn't know what to do. And here comes Jesus. And when did Jesus come? The Bible says on the fourth watch. Do you know when the fourth watch is? There's four watches to the night in Bible times. And the fourth watch was that time where it's still dark, but the sun is about to rise. So it was the very end, which means that they'd been in trouble for hours and hours. So the church is praying. This is the night before Peter is going to go on trial and he would have been summarily found guilty and executed in this kangaroo court of injustice. So it was teaching the church perseverance. It was teaching Peter faith and reminding us all that prayer is warfare. The battle is not won through human strength, it's won on the knees.
0: Pastor Greg Laurie will have the second half of his message in just a moment.
1: You know, I've heard people describe a trip to Israel as seeing the Bible actually come to life. Hey everybody, Greg Laurie. And I've been to Israel many times, and I've led a lot of tours, and I have to say that's absolutely true. Listen, when you're walking on the same stones that Jesus himself walked on, well, that's something that's enriching to your faith. It's not just a travel experience. It actually energizes and enhances your study of the Bible. Think of it this way. It's a vacation with a purpose. And we're going to be taking a tour of Israel April 6 to 15, 2027. You can find out more at

with passion, God has intervened, sent an angel to deliver Peter. What happens next? Go to Acts 12, verse 12. When he realized this, that is, Peter realized he'd been delivered from prison, he went to the home of Mary, the mother of John Mark, where many were gathered for prayer. He knocked at the door of the gate, and a servant girl named Rhoda came to open it. When she recognized Peter's voice, she was so overjoyed. Instead of opening the door, she ran back inside and told everyone, "Peter is standing at the door." "You're out of your mind," they said. When she insisted, they decided, "Maybe it's his angel." Meanwhile, Peter continued knocking. When they finally opened the door and saw him, they were amazed. He motioned for them to quiet down and told them how the Lord had let him out of prison. "Tell James and the other brothers what has happened," he said, and he went to another place. Now, you got to see the humor in this story. Apparently, God could get Peter out of a prison, but he couldn't get him into a prayer meeting. No doubt a prayer meeting for him. So this is how my warped cartoonist mind sees a story. So they're praying, "Oh Lord, deliver Peter. Oh Lord, hear our prayer. Don't let Peter die. Lord, hear us right now. Oh Lord." Now there's a knock on this gate. What is that? Anyway, "Lord, deliver Peter." And then knock again. "Hey Rhoda, would you go get the door?" She opens the door. There stands Peter. Boom, she shuts it, walks back in. Guess who's standing at the door? We don't know. It's Peter. It's not Peter. It's probably his angel. First of all, if an angel knocks at my door, I'm letting him in. Right? And so now I love how it says they went to investigate this together. Verse 16, Peter continued knocking. They opened the door and they were amazed. It makes me think that maybe they all kind of went over together. You know, let's just check this thing out here. Open the door. There is Peter. Like, "What are you guys doing? Let me in. I just got delivered from prison. I would rather not get rearrested again and thrown back in again." But why do I bring this up? Because it shows how though they prayed with passion, though they prayed together, they had their moment of doubt. And my fourth point is they prayed doubtingly. And we've all done this. And I bring this up because sometimes people say, "You must pray in faith. And if you prayed for God to heal you and you're not healed, it's because of your lack of faith." Hold on now, buckaroo. We all lack faith at times. We all fall short at times. And they lacked faith in this moment, but God heard and answered their prayer. God said, "Go." And sometimes you'll be praying for something and boom, it's answered so quickly you can't even really measure the time. But again, this just shows how things can change as a result of powerful prayer. Let's pull the camera back and wrap this up. In the beginning of the story, we see an all-powerful King Herod wreaking havoc on the church. Herod had on his side the power of government, the power of the sword, and the threat of prison. The church had no political power, no military power, but they had the ultimate power, the power of God Almighty. And that power was unleashed through prayer. So I don't know what you're dealing with right now. I don't know what you're grappling with. I don't know what kind of problem you're being challenged with, but God is in control. But this is a reminder, death comes to every person. The famous and the unknown, the powerful and the weak. You may drive a Ferrari, you may drive a Prius, you may ride a Harley or ride a Vespa. Doesn't really matter. Death will come to every person. And you don't know when this life is going to end. No one does. Somehow we think we're entitled to live long lives, but then something happens and your life is shorter than you expected. You don't make that decision, but you have everything to say about that little dash in the middle. When you go to a cemetery, you'll see the date of birth and the date of death, and then there's a dash. The dash is all about what you do with it, how you live your life. And listen, you decide in this life where you will spend the afterlife. And so people don't know what's going to happen. The Bible tells us very clearly, and if we put our trust in Jesus Christ, we don't have to fear death. It doesn't mean we look forward to it. It doesn't mean we as Christians have a death wish. But what it means is we know when that day comes,

comes will be ready to meet the Lord. As Paul said, I have a desire to stay here with you, but I have a desire to depart and be with Christ, which is far better. Oh, yeah, far better. Paul also said to live as Christ and to die as gain. So when that day comes, that day comes. And we as Christians go into the presence of God. But there's someone listening to me right now that is really frightened by this topic. You think about it all the time. You think about your mortality. You worry about it. Listen, let's get it resolved right now. I am telling you on the authority of Scripture, if you put your faith in Jesus Christ, you can have peace in the midst of the most difficult circumstances like Peter had when he was in prison. If you put your faith in Jesus Christ, you no longer have to fear death because Jesus said, I hold the keys of death. And I'm glad he holds them because if I had them, they would have been lost by now. Because I always am losing keys. Am I the only one? Right. Jesus has the keys. He has control. And he said, I am the resurrection and the life, and he that believes in me, though he were dead, yet shall he live. And whosoever lives and believes in me, Jesus speaking, shall never die. Oh, sure, our bodies will go into the ground unless the Lord comes for us in the rapture before that. And that could happen. But if not, our bodies go into the ground. But they'll be resurrected again, but our soul goes immediately into the presence of God. That is our hope we have as followers of Jesus Christ. So we're going to close now with a word of prayer, and I want to extend an invitation to anybody here. If you're not sure that you're ready for the afterlife, if you're not certain that you'll go to heaven when you die, respond to this invitation that I'll give as we pray. Listen, Jesus died on the cross for your sin. That's why he came to this earth. He paid the price for every wrong you've ever done, and he rose again from the dead. And now he stands at the door of your life, and he knocks. And he says, if you hear his voice and open the door, he'll come in. Peter was knocking at the door of the house, and they finally let him in. Jesus is knocking at the door of your life. Will you let him in? This is your moment to do so. Let's pray. Father, I pray for any that may not know you, let this be the day they believe in you. Let this be the day they ask Jesus into their life and have the hope and the certainty that they'll go to heaven one day. And I ask this now in Jesus' name. Amen.

0: 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You've got a list of the chapters in front of you.
1: Yes.
0: Which chapter do you think long-time Christians need the most, even if they never admit it?
1: I would say probably sharing the good news, and that's a section on sharing the gospel. You know, what I found, Dave, is young believers are the most excited about sharing their faith. And the problem is, as we grow in the Lord, as we've known the Lord for many years, we do that less and less. And actually, not only is it good for the people that you're sharing the gospel with, but it's good for you. You see, it is life-giving to share the gospel. And it's something that every believer needs to be engaged in. So in this section of sharing the gospel, we talk about how to bring in the catch, how to bait the hook, how to communicate effectively, and a whole lot more, just like how to do it and how to do it effectively. So, I mean, but, you know, honestly, I have a chapter on read the Bible, and there's so many believers that don't do that on a regular basis. The same can be said of being involved in your church. So many believers are not involved in their church as they ought to be. So there's something here for everyone. And I think that you'll find these truths in this book are biblical and practical and hopeful, really encouraging for you. So let us send you a copy of this new book, What Every Growing Christian Needs to Know, for your gift of any size.
0: 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Or just go online to harvest.org. And then here's Pastor Greg once again.
1: Let me close with this thought. Would you like Jesus Christ to come into your life? Would you like your sin forgiven? Would you like to fill the hole in your soul? Would you like to go to heaven when you die? If so, just stop what you're doing and pray this prayer with me. You can pray it out loud if you like. You can pray it in the quietness of your heart if you choose, but pray this prayer. This is a prayer of asking Jesus Christ to come into your life. Pray these words. Lord Jesus, I know that I'm a sinner, but I know that you're the Savior who died on the cross for my sin and rose again from the dead. I turn from that sin now, and I choose to follow you from this moment forward. Thank you for hearing this prayer and answering this prayer. In Jesus' name I pray, amen. Hey, did you just pray that prayer? If so, I want to congratulate you and be the first to say, welcome to the family of God.
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4: Looks like our daytime highs will be a lot more pleasant over the next few days, likely right on through the weekend. Some clouds for a while, but sunshine coming back by afternoon, and we're staying in the low 80s. Overnight, a little bit of cloud cover, down to 60. Clouds in the morning on Thursday, sunny in the afternoon at upper 70s. I'm meteorologist Steve Hamilton on KPDQ.
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2: Are you pooped out in your Christianity? Then stop trying, will you? Let the Holy Spirit do it. Are you saying, I've got to be a good boy, I've got to be a good boy, I've got to be good, I've got to be good, I've got to be good? You'll never be good enough. Let the Holy Spirit do it.
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1: 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Now, this is a series about who Jesus really is, not the Jesus of popular opinion, but the Jesus of the Bible, God Himself, who stepped into our world. Now, in this message, we'll discover why every one of us needs to be redeemed and why Christ alone is the only one who can do that. You see, redemption means someone pays a price for someone to go free. And deep down, we all know we can't save ourselves. And no matter how hard we try, we can't earn our way to God. And the good news is that we don't have to. Jesus already paid that price for us. So today, Pastor Jack teaches us that redemption is not only initiated, but accepted and completed entirely by God. Jesus paid for our sins in full, so we can stop striving and simply rest in what He's already done. Now with his message called Christ and His Redemption, here's pastor and Bible teacher Jack Hibbs.
2: The theater of redemption automatically assumes two things. Jot them down. In the area or theater of redemption, it automatically assumes two things. Number one, that there's a benefactor, the one who gives. In our understanding, it would be the one who's wealthy. He's the benefactor. He's the one that's going to orchestrate. What do you hold in your hand? What are, in Colossians 2:9, it is a book that is part of the what? Anyone? New Testament. The word testament implies someone, are you ready? Someone lived and died and empowered the Testament. It's called the New Testament. It means somebody lived, created it, empowered it by death, and hallelujah, rose again from the dead to ensure its performance. Jesus Christ, the New Testament. There is the benefactor, the one who gives, that's Christ, and the beneficiary, that's us, the one who receives. The one who receives. Two very important things. You cannot have redemption unless you have a redeemer and someone who's to be redeemed. Now listen, those of you who could, in your own heart, at the very least, admit that you're a sinner, I'll admit it right now, I'm huge. I would link arms with Paul, the apostle, and say with Paul, I am the chief of sinners. It doesn't hurt my feelings, but Jack, doesn't it damage your self-esteem? No, not at all. You know, I don't know why. To be redeemed, you must first qualify. How do you qualify? Be a sinner. And here's the cool thing. I've been accused of being very excited about the things of God. It's true. I'm guilty. You want to know why? I have been forgiven a huge amount of sin. I don't know about you, but I was the chief. My point is that I'm trying to make, that you're getting, is that if you look at Christ and what He's done to redeem us, then you too can say, no, Jack, I disagree with both you and Paul. I'm the chief of sinners. And that's a Christian. I see my depravity, but I rejoice in the work of God because he set me free through the work of redemption. He knew I needed to be redeemed. You see, you can run around this globe or this city all you want and try to buy things and put labels and tags and band-aids on whatever you think is important in life to make you meaningful, and it won't work. It won't work. Now, if you're redeemed, you might happen to have some blessings. That's pretty cool because you can constantly, daily say, God, thank you for this house. You know what I'm saying? God, thank you for my job. Lord, thank you for this food, or thank you for this, you name it. A couple of weeks ago, a family, I don't know them personally, but it was such a sweet invitation. They called and they said, you know what? We know that you're a water ski freak and we'd like to take you water skiing. Well, you know what? To do that, they must have a boat. That's kind of cool that they would be so kind enough to share that blessing like that. I couldn't go because I goofed up my foot surfing, trying to do things. That's in my heart, but my body won't do. God blesses, but the thing is, with what God has blessed you with, is it dedicated to him? You see, if you've been redeemed, you don't say, well, I guess I've got to give God 10%. Excuse me, nowhere is 10% mentioned in the New Testament. It's kind of mentioned in the Old Testament. Technically, it's 23 1/3%. Well, I've done my 10%. Well, you're still a loser because God says to do 23 1/3% according to the Old Testament. You know what it is for the New Testament? About 100%. Well, Lord, you can have my wife's car, but this one's mine. You can have my wife's income, but mine's mine. What's mine is mine, and what's hers is yours. It doesn't work that way. See, the moment you realize, man, I've been forgiven so much. Lord, whatever you want to do, it's yours. Now, some of you are thinking, you know, you're an idiot for saying such things. I don't believe you. You know what? You ought to taste and see just how good the Lord is in regards to what I'm talking about. Some of you might say, well, concerning, I can't even believe you brought up tithing. Well, don't worry, you won't hear it again for a while. But the thing is this. I can't afford to give God anything in my life. I'm just stretched. You know why you're stretched? Because you haven't given God anything to him. Give your life to him and you won't be so stretched. I don't understand it. Don't ask me to explain it. Are you pooped out in your Christianity? Then stop trying, will you? Let the Holy Spirit do it. Are you saying, I've got to be a good boy, I've got to be a good boy, I've got to be good, I've got to be good, I've got to be good? You'll never be good enough. Let the Holy Spirit do it. Get up in the morning and say, Lord, I'm a wretch. Holy Spirit, will you help me, please? He says, I love to help people just like you. And we're all just like one another. And I guess that affects your attitude. Very important. Let's look at this second area. Man's need for redemption. Man became a fallen creature. But listen, God is a loving creator. It's true. He's a loving creator. God is a loving creator. We don't need to dwell on this much because we know that it's true. God loves his creation. Well, then why is it so messed up? It's so messed up because we have rejected God. Mankind's rejected him, but he loves us. What do you think this incredible book has been written and told and is telling still the story of redemption? You know, the first few pages of your Bible, the first few pages is dedicated to creation. Did you know that? There you go. Can you see that? Look at this. This is dedicated to creation. See this? This is dedicated to redemption. What does that tell you? That we need to be redeemed. That we're a fallen creature, but not rejected. We're a fallen creature that God has established a path of acceptance. From this end to this end, he's saying, it's my son. He's eternal. I'm going to send him to you. You'll identify him. He'll be born in Bethlehem. He's going to be your redeemer. And some people get upset about that. The other night, we were in the mall. and we were late. I mean, we were going to go see a movie, and the silly thing sold out, and so we're all sitting around, and it was fun because we're at the Mills Mall, and just four of us were sitting there, and then somebody comes by from the church. Hi! Oh, hi! Hey! And sit down, and then more people. We had about 8 or 9 people in about 20 minutes. It was so fun. And people who, I don't know if they were Christians or not, that were gathered around us, but we were talking, and we were laughing, and we were saying, praise the Lord, oh, that awesome, man, and we're just totally cracking up. And for a moment, I looked around, and there were people that were walking by, and they're actually looking at us, like we were on drugs. And it was amazing to me. But you know what we were doing? And I have to believe, according to Malachi 3:16, I think, that the Lord looked down from heaven and he heard that he was being spoken of one to another, and he wrote in his book of remembrance those things that were told of him. He's going, listen to that. We were loving on Jesus. He loves to be in the conversation. Why? He loves us. Yeah, we're fallen, but he loves us. That's why he sent Christ. Christ and his redemption. First of all, we must recognize that man has a need of redemption. Can you this morning recognize that need and say that you have a need to be redeemed? Very quickly, both had become separated. God and man is separated by sin. God and man is separated by sin. God's holy, he can't allow it in his presence. Thus Christ comes. The next thing that we see this morning, the act of redemption. The act of redemption. In Romans chapter 3, verse 23, we've read it earlier. All have sinned and come short of the glory of God. Yes, that's true, but verse 24 says, but now being justified freely. Did you guys hear what I said about the word freely? Freely, free, freely. Freely by his grace through the redemption that is in Christ Jesus, whom God sent forth as a propitiation, that is a payment, by his blood through faith to demonstrate his righteousness. It had to be initiated by God. Hey, just lighten up, everyone. You're not going to save yourself. You can't save yourself. Salvation has been initiated by God. You can't save yourself. It's like those poor, pitiful, stupid people who, when the Titanic is sinking, I think they're called stewards or porters, whatever they're called. They serve on the cruise ship. They start going around and pilfering the rich people's cabins, putting jewelry, gold, money in their pockets, and then jumping off the ship, going straight to the bottom faster than anybody because they were weighted down with possessions. Oh, I'm going to save myself. They load up money to spend thinking that they were going to survive. No, God initiates our redemption. He's got to initiate it. And it had to be acceptable to God. Acceptable to God. No man could die for us.
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2: No man could die for us. Go ahead and pick the greatest woman or man that you've ever known in your life. In fact, maybe in your observation, and what a wonderful person they must be, truly. And they're all but sinless in your life. They're amazing witness. They're fantastic. Did you know they couldn't die for you? Did you know the Bible teaches that not even a good man can die for you? It had to be God. It had to be God that died for us. It had to be the Lord. The third thing is that it had to be completed by God. My friend, This is an awesome thing. Can you admit this morning, and many of us, maybe all of us, have already admitted this to the Lord. Lord, be my Redeemer. Lord, save me. Well, Lord, He initiates that. Nobody can come to Jesus Christ without asking to say, Lord, you know, I want you. You know how that happens. God calls you. It's got to be acceptable to God. That means Jesus paid the price completely. Remember, do you remember back in Genesis chapter 22 when Abraham was about ready to sacrifice Isaac, and Abraham prophetically makes the utterance. He says, my son, God will provide himself the lamb. That lamb is Jesus Christ. It was acceptable to him. And it was completed by God. It was completed by him. Did you know that God is not up in heaven wringing his hands right now saying, oh man, what else can we do to get them here? It's been done. So rest, will you? Those of you who have said, Jesus, be the Lord and Savior of my life, you have been redeemed by the blood of the Lamb, initiated by God, acceptable to God, completed by God. And thirdly, the power in redemption is this: it must free us from our past. Have any of us sinned? Yeah. Have any of us had a rotten past? What about a good past? What about a past anyway? The Bible says in 2 Corinthians chapter 5, beginning at verse 17, that we're new creations in Christ. I promise, I say that as a communication type of ploy, but what can I promise you but nothing? I can say to you, God promises you that He'll free you from your past. You see this temple. This is a model of the temple in Jerusalem. I'm standing, so to speak, if we're in real time and in real center, I'm standing on the Mount of Olives. I'm before or in front of you, and that temple is the Kidron Valley. On the Mount of Olives where I stand, the sun rises to my back. It goes through the Eastern Gate. You see that golden gate that's there right now? You can see, if I had time, I would have shown you another photograph of the golden gate that you see in Jerusalem today. When that gate's opened, eyewitnesses have recorded, for example, Josephus being one of them, Origen being another, and Eusebius the other. You can look through those golden doors, through the archway, through the temple. When the doors were open, you could see the veil of the temple. There was a process of approach that you had to go to get into that place. Listen, concerning our salvation, the power of it, is it powerful because you're a good boy and a good girl? Now, those of you who are not Christians, you're not getting anything what I'm saying here. You're thinking that I'm slamming being a good boy or a good girl, but those of you who are Christians, you know exactly what I'm talking about. Those walls, those steps, those 15 rungs upward to the platform, people would come to that place. But behind that veil, a priest would go once a year, only once, on one day, Yom Kippur, the Day of Atonement, where God in His Shekinah glory dwelt. And he couldn't go in there without blood. If that high priest, though he was ordained by God, went into that temple without blood of an innocent animal that was out spot, without blemish, perfect, you know what would happen to that high priest? In fact, they tied a rope around his foot in case he screwed up. He would become like bacon, and they would pull him out smoldering if that priest had sin in his life entering the presence of God. Did you know, and this is the temple that stood during the time of Jesus Christ, this is what he saw. In 70 AD, General Titus tore it down. Listen to this. Did you know that Jesus, and I don't have my pointer with me, but I could point to areas where Jesus walked around. It's in, certainly inside the gates, right up to the porches. Do you see those? Do you see that area in the center that looks like it's kind of gray? Looks like a little, like a baseball field? That's where Jesus stood, by the way, and took a pitcher of water and poured it out on the steps, and he says, I am the living water. Did Jesus ever go behind those doors into the Holy of Holies? Come on, everyone. This is important to your basic Christianity. You want to know how powerful His redemption is in your life? Jesus never went behind those doors. Never. high priest did on earth, but why didn't Jesus? Hey, wait a minute. If Jesus didn't go behind those doors, then maybe we're not saved at all. Maybe the whole redemptive thing's a joke. No, he wouldn't go behind those doors. Guess what? He wouldn't go behind those doors if somebody opened it up and invited him in. Did you know that? Because the book of Hebrews, chapter 9, chapters 10, tells us that all of this was a model of what's in heaven. That Jesus, with his own blood, entered into the temple, into the Holy of Holies in heaven, not made with human hands. Isn't that exciting? Why? Because he satisfied and appeased God's demand for righteousness and holiness. That's how you and I are redeemed. In addition, this redemption must convince us of our future. For the Christian, we are convinced. But what about you who are not a Christian this morning? Are you certain that you've been redeemed? Are you confident of the fact? Do you know that for sure? That's an amazing, awesome reality. God did it completely. He convinced us. I want to give you this verse and we'll be all done. You can close your Bible and rest. In Hosea chapter 13, verse 14, the scripture says there, I will ransom them from the power of the grave, and I will redeem them from death. Listen what the prophet says, God speaking. O death, I will be your plague. And you, grave, I will be your destruction. Pity will be hidden from my eyes. That's what God says about the grave and death. Death, I'm going to be your plague. Grave, I'm going to be your destruction. Hey, death. Yo, grave. I'm going to, kick you in the casket. The day that Jesus Christ rose again from the dead, as there is an empty tomb in Jerusalem this morning, your redemption secure. You're going to heaven. Because I'll be good enough? Never. I'll try hard? No way. Because you said, you know what? Lord Jesus, save me. Amen? Amen. Father, we thank you for the truth and the reality of your word. We ask you, Lord, in Jesus' name, that, Lord, you might save a soul this morning that is wayward from you. While we're praying, my friend, I just want to say this to you while we remain in an attitude of prayer. If you want to give your life to Jesus Christ, not to Calvary Chapel or any person, place, or thing, but Christ alone. If you want to say, God, I want you to come into my heart and save me from my sins and write my name in your book of life and change my life. I don't care how young you are this morning. I don't care how old you are. I don't care how poor you are or how wealthy you are. You need Jesus. You are lost. And your money and your poverty and your position and your place of nothingness has no sway with God whatsoever. He has pity and mercy and grace and forgiveness upon one only. And that is the one person who comes and says, Jesus, be the Savior of my life and come into my life and make me whole. If that's your prayer this morning, you pray that where you're at in your heart, or you say, yes, Lord, that's what I want in my life. And you dedicate yourself to him now. All the broken, cracked pots and plates and people that we are, he takes. And he'll begin today to make a brand new person in you till the day he comes again. In Jesus' name. Amen.
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6: weather. Looks like our daytime highs will be a lot more pleasant over the next few days, likely right on through the weekend. Some clouds for a while, but sunshine coming back by afternoon, and we're staying in the low 80s. Overnight, a little bit of cloud cover, down 60. Clouds in the morning on Thursday, sunny in the afternoon at upper 70s. I'm meteorologist Steve Hamilton on KPDQ.
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9: Near the end of the Revolutionary War, George Washington received a letter from one of his own officers. Colonel Louis Nicola suggested that America might be better served by a monarchy, with Washington himself as king. Washington firmly rejected the idea. He had spent years leading Americans in a fight for independence from a monarchy. He would not see that victory end with America creating a king of its own. He understood that the cause of the revolution was greater than any one man. His example reminds us that power can be offered, earned, or taken, but character determines whether we use it for ourselves or remain faithful to something greater.
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1: Don't get hung up on the money. The money is not even the issue. The issue is, what do we rob God of? In His place of glory as Jehovah, Yahweh, Elohim, He's the God of this universe, and He's saying to us, the purpose of the tithe is acknowledging what? Ownership, lordship, possession, worship, and teaching us those attributes in the Christian life that we all need to learn.
2: Have you ever felt uncomfortable or antsy when your pastor starts talking about what the Bible says about money? Maybe that's such a common response because believers don't understand the point of honoring God with our finances. Today on In Touch, the teaching ministry of Dr. Charles Stanley, we continue our series by highlighting the importance of the church giving.
1: In 2 Corinthians chapter 8, the first six verses, Paul is referring here to the churches up in Macedonia, where like Philippi would be, you would remember that church, and the tremendous way they had given. And he's referring to their generosity here as he writes the Corinthians, and he says in verse 1 of chapter 8, "Now, brethren, we wish to make known to you the grace of God which has been given in the churches of Macedonia, that in a great ordeal of affliction, their abundance of joy and their deep poverty overflowed in the wealth of their liberality. For I testify that according to their ability and beyond their ability, they gave of their own accord." It was their idea. They took the initiative. "Begging us with much entreaty for the favor of participation in the support of the saints. And this not as we had expected, but they first gave themselves to the Lord and to us by the will of God. Consequently, we urge Titus that as he had previously made a beginning, so he would also complete in you this gracious work as well." That is, that they also in the Corinthian church might be as generous and as obedient as they were in the churches in Macedonia. Now, let me tell you what I want to do today. I want to make my introduction very brief because I want to go immediately into the body of this message, because I want to talk about what the Bible teaches about giving in the church. And the first question I want to ask and to answer is this, and that is, what is the purpose of giving in the church? And let me just go through these for you if I might. We're coming back to the scriptures and the scripture and many, many others, but what is the purpose of giving in the church? First of all, the ultimate purpose, let me say, is not because God is in need. How could God be in need when He says, "The cattle on a thousand hills are mine, saith the Lord. The silver and gold is mine, saith the Lord. The earth and all they that dwell therein." So that God doesn't need anything. So what is the purpose of giving? First of all, the first purpose of giving is that we might acknowledge, God as our source of all things. Secondly, that we might acknowledge the fact that He is the owner of all things. Thirdly, that there might be provision for those within the body of Christ to have their needs met. Fourthly, that the ministry of the church may go on around the world. He gave us a great commission to share the gospel with the whole world. Number five, that those in the body of Christ may be so developed that their faith in the faithfulness of God would be deepened and strengthened. Listen, their faith in the faithfulness of God, likewise as a purpose for protecting the believers from greed or covetousness. While you're giving, you're not going to be greedy and covetous. Likewise, as an act of worship on the part of God's people. And if you'll notice, I didn't say anything in the world about the church needing the money or God needing anything. You see, God's work will go on if the purpose for giving is understood and if we give for the right purpose. So the purpose from God's point of view, if you'll notice in each one of those things I mentioned, it is always looking to Him. Acknowledging Him as the resource. Acknowledging His ownership. Worship toward Him. Providing for the needs in the body which belongs to Him. Evangelizing the world, which is to glorify the Lord God Almighty, strengthening the faith of the people in the faithfulness of God, protecting them from greed and covetousness, which will do what? Will shut off God's method and attempt to bless the people, so that the purpose for giving is wrapped up in those seven primary reasons. Now, the second thing I want us to answer here is this, and that is the portion of giving that should be given in the church. All right, so what I'd like for us to do is let's just look at the Bible, what it says about this matter of tithing, and let's go all the way back to the very beginning. If you remember the 14th chapter of Genesis, that Abraham has gone to battle to fight to save Lot. He's brought him back, and when he comes back, Melchizedek, verse 18, the king of Salem, who is also described in Hebrews chapter 7 as the king of righteousness, the king of Salem, the king of peace, that he brings out bread and wine, and the Bible says he was a priest of God Most High, Jehovah God. And he blessed Abraham. He said, blessed be Abraham of God Most High, possessor of heaven and earth, and blessed be God Most High, who has delivered your enemies into your hands. The response to that was on the part of Abraham, verse 20 there, and he gave him a tenth of all that he had. That is, Abraham tithed the tenth of all that he had. Now, let me ask you a question. Was the law given in Genesis 14? No, it was over 400 years later that God ever gave the law. So we cannot say that Abraham was living under the law. There was no law at that time. He gave to Melchizedek, the king who was, in fact, a type of Christ. Hebrews chapter 7, that third verse says that in his genealogy, he had no genealogy, no father, no mother, no beginning, no end, which was the way of saying that we do not know about his life, but likewise, he was a type of Christ. And what's happening here is the lesser, Abraham, is given to the greater, the high priest of God. So what is an expression here? Abraham is expressing his acknowledgement that God is the resource, God is the owner of all things, the priest representing God, and he is worshiping God. Not because the law said do it, nothing binding, no legalism, just the conviction on his part given unto him by God to worship God by giving a tithe. So we can't say that Abraham started tithing because it was a legalism or a bondage placed on him by God. So that argument doesn't work. Move on over, if you will, to chapter 28, I believe, if you'll look there for a moment. Look, if you will, in verse 22. And this stone which I have set as a pillar will be God's house, and of all that thou dost give me, I will surely give thee a tenth. Still over 400 years before the law was given, that is a conviction on his part. He learned it from Abraham, Isaac, and now he's doing the same thing. A conviction that God gave to them to acknowledge God's ownership, God's possession, and his rightful place of God in their life. So it was an act of worship and devotion on his part. Well, if you'll move on over to Deuteronomy chapter 14, let me show you something here. Now, in Deuteronomy chapter 14, the law has been given. And in the law came the teaching of the tithe, which God gave through Moses and to his people. But I want you to see something here as to one of the reasons why God gave the tithe. He says in verse 22, as he's giving them commands in Deuteronomy chapter 14, watch this now. Ye shall surely tithe all the produce from what you sow, which comes out of the field every year. Now, what they would do is they would tithe all year long, and then at the end of the year, ever so often, they would have a great feast, and the excess that was left over from all that God used the other for, they would have a great feast and praise the Lord and worship him and feast of the tithes. And ye shall eat in the presence of the Lord your God at the place where he chooses to establish his name, the tithe of your grain, your new wine, your oil, and the firstborn of your herd and your flock, in order that you may learn to fear the Lord your God always. Now watch this. He says they were to bring their tithes. And then when the time came, there was a time when they could also feast. But he says his ultimate purpose here is to teach them to fear him. He says, the cattle on 1,000 hills are mine, the silver and gold is mine, saith the Lord. The earth and all they that dwell therein are the possession of God. God can speak, and he says, legions of angels can come. Nothing beyond him, nothing outside of his realm of work that is in keeping with his attributes and his characteristics. So what is he saying here? He's saying that one of the reasons he taught them to tithe was in order that they may have wisdom. Now, what does the Bible say in Proverbs chapter 1? What is it that is the beginning of wisdom? What is it? The fear of the Lord is the beginning of wisdom. Let me interpret fear. He does not mean being scared to death of God. The fear of God is the reverence for God, acknowledging him as God, acknowledging his ownership, acknowledging his lordship. To reverence God is to bow before him, to submit myself to him, to acknowledge his rightful place as owner, possessor, Lord, and master of my life. Now watch this. So that one of the primary reasons for teaching them to tithe was that they had the privilege of exercising outwardly an outward manifestation of an inward commitment. The commitment was that Jesus Christ, Jehovah, in the Old Testament, Jehovah was their God, acknowledging his possession of them, his ownership of them, his lordship over them, his guidance and direction and their dependence upon him. So, in a way, in order that they may continually be reminded of who they were, their relationship to him, he required the tithe. That is one of the primary reasons he says that you may learn to reverence and fear God. Now listen, when we reverence and fear God with our finances, what do? We get God in on the control of the direction and guidance of our finances. So he says, you're to bring the tithe in order to learn to fear God. The beginning of wisdom is to fear God so that what do? We have the reverence for God and the wisdom together. And therefore, if I outwardly and manifestly distribute or to give a tithe and offering to him, I am exercising outwardly what is an inward commitment so that we're not talking about some legalistic bondage. Well, God taught them to tithe. He taught them to live in the bondage under the tithe. That is never what God intended. It was attempting to teach them about their relationship to him, their dependence upon him, and his willingness to move in, to become a part, to grant them wisdom in the way they utilize their finances. That has nothing to do with bondage and legalism. Listen, if you're hung up on legalism and bondage about tithing, you've missed the whole point. And my friend, if you go to church, you say, oh, I've got to give the tithe one more time. You've missed the point. What he's saying is, when you acknowledge his rightful ownership and possession of all that you have and give that which he has asked that we give him, we are acknowledging ownership, acknowledging possession, acknowledging his lordship. And what does God do? He gets in on the way we control, spend, give, or invest our finances. And therefore, the person who tithes, I believe, will have more wisdom in giving direction to their finances if they do it in the spirit in which God intended them to do it. That is his ultimate purpose. Now, it did become a part of the law, but they were doing it. God led them to do it before the law was ever given. So it isn't a matter of bondage. Listen, if it's bondage, it's because your attitude's all fouled up. It is God's purpose and medium and way of saying, you give a portion of that which I have required of you, and then you have the right to claim my wisdom and my direction in your finances. And all of us know that God is far wiser in the way to handle finances than we are. Now listen.

opposed. But you say, how shall we do it? Now listen to verse 8, Malachi chapter 3. Will a man rob God? Yet you have robbed me, but you say, how have we robbed thee? In tithes and offerings. Now I want you to watch this. You're going to miss something very important. Most people stop right there. Well, you've robbed the Lord by robbing him of tithes and offerings. What did we say God needed? God doesn't need anything. He has chosen to provide through his children, but God's never in need. So when he says, you've robbed me of tithes and offerings, what was he saying to them? You have robbed me of what? What did we say the tithing was? It is an outward manifestation of an internal commitment of devotion, acknowledgement, worship, and praise. What have we robbed God from when we have robbed him of the tithes and offerings? We have robbed him of the honor due him, the praise due him, his place of ownership, possession, and lordship in our life. We have robbed him of the opportunity of demonstrating his faithfulness. So when we rob God of tithes and offerings, listen, don't get hung up on the money. The money is not even the issue. The issue is, what do we rob God of in his place of glory as Jehovah, Yahweh, Elohim? He's the God of this universe, and he's saying to us, the purpose of the tithe is acknowledging what? Ownership, lordship, possession, worship, and teaching us those attributes in the Christian life that we all need to learn. So you see, if you get mixed up with dollars and cents, friends, somebody has deceived you. That's not even the issue. God was teaching them. He was teaching them to honor him, and he was teaching them as children. That is, let's start somewhere. If you start with the tithe, you see the tithe is on the beginning. On the other hand, those who go to church and say, I have fulfilled my requirement by tithing. It isn't a matter of requirement. It is a matter of acknowledgement, worship, praise, honor, learning, faithfulness. You see, it is all totally something else than squeezing out my duty. And my friend, if you have excused yourself by saying, Bible doesn't teach it, therefore I don't do it. When I see it, thou shalt tithe, I shall. I'm going to tell you, my friend, you can never look God square in the face and tell him you honor him, you worship him, you want to be generous toward his work, you do acknowledge his rightful place as Lord and Master of your life, and you mean to tell me he's Lord? And you won't even do the little bit that a Hebrew did who was living under the law? That's why I told you in the very beginning, listen to the spirit of this as well as in the black and white print. Look, if you will, in verse 6 of 2 Corinthians chapter 9. Now this I say, he who sows sparingly, chinchily, you know, just sort of delves it out a little bit at the time, sparingly shall also reap how? Sparingly. He who sows bountifully, tithes and offerings, shall reap what? Bountifully. Let each one of you do as he has purposed in his heart, not grudgingly or of compulsion, for God loves a cheerful giver. For God's able to make all grace abound to you, that always having all sufficiency in everything, you may have an abundance for every good deed. Now listen, he says when you and I come, now watch this, we're to come out of adoration, praise, worship, acknowledgement, learning, protection. He says we're to come in that spirit, not greedily, not holding on, not grasping, but generously, he says, because God loves a generous giver. You know why God loves a generous giver so much? Because that's what he is. You're talking about generous, brother. He's been generous to you and me. Lovingly, bountifully, generously, God has blessed you and my friend. Do you mean to tell me that you can sit and honestly say before an almighty God who gave his only begotten son at the cross to die for your sin, who has given us the beautiful pattern in the scripture, that you can tell God that you can honestly rationalize before God, not giving him a minimum of 10% of all that you have to a God who has graciously, bountifully loved you and blessed you in every aspect of your life. He says, when you and I come and give to him cheerfully, what are the results? He says, verse 8, God is able. Any question about God being able? No question about that. God is able to make all grace abound to you. Listen, not legalism, not bondage, but grace. Grace abound to you that always having what? Always having all sufficiency in everything, you may have an abundance for every good deed. He says, I'm going to bless you and bless you and bless you and bless you. Look down to verse 11. He says, and you will be enriched in everything for all liberality, which through us is producing thankfulness to God. He says he's going to protect what you have.

0: He's going to provide for you. He says you're going to be enriched in everything. Listen, you know what I'd rather have than the money? I'd rather have the riches of the understanding of who Almighty God is and all the depths of my capacity to know who He is. But you know what He does? He not only gives that, but He also gives the material provision. So what are we saying concerning the giving in the body of Christ? Simply this. That our giving is a barometer of our devotion, worship, love, and acknowledgement of the Lordship of Jesus Christ in our life. You cannot rationalize that away. Secondly, when we tithe and give up beyond that, we put ourselves in a position for the blessings of God that are waiting those who are willing to give and give generously with an open heart. Likewise, the church itself, the body of Christ, is going to grow. You see, you know what that means? When you let go money, you let go on the most difficult things in the world for people to release. And here's what happens. When I release myself to Almighty God to obey Him, God releases His grace, which comes in many forms into your life and my life, into the life of this body and into the life of the world if the church would just learn this lesson. And my plea to you, my friend, with all of my heart is this. It has nothing to do with dollars and cents. It has to do with your relationship to God, your devotion and love and acknowledgement of who He is and what He wants to do in your life. And what you have to ask is this. Do I love Him enough? Do I trust Him enough? Do I want His best? Then I'm going to start with a tithe. Not because the local church needs it, but because God deserves it. The pattern is there, the teaching is there, and my God will honor me in the process of it. That's my plea to you, my friend, for your sake and the sake of your family, Dad, the sake of the local fellowship that you go to. God will bless you, but He will not bless you violating His principles. And my plea is get in the position for the blessing to come your way.
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0: A man who is really successful is successful, first of all, in his spirit and from there outward to what he possesses. You see, a man who has lots of money and is dead on the inside is a poor man faking the world out. Now, here's what he's saying. He's saying that a man's work, that a man's walk, and that a man's wealth is related to this ability and capacity to be quiet. Tranquilized, not with pills, but the presence of God, and the presence of God whereby he's able to trust him, totally confident that he has everything under control.
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6: weather. Looks like our daytime highs will be a lot more pleasant over the next few days, likely right on through the weekend. Some clouds for a while, but sunshine coming back by afternoon, and we're staying in the low 80s. Overnight, a little bit of cloud cover, down to 60. Clouds in the morning on Thursday, sunny in the afternoon at upper 70s. I'm meteorologist Steve Hamilton on KPDQ.
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1: The Old Testament is a giant picture book, and it tells us of New Testament truths, but foretold in the Old Testament.
2: Pastor Brett Metter ponders how the New Testament is purposely foreshadowed in the Old.
1: You and I have a beautiful advantage of the beautiful pictures and understanding the Old Testament. It's easier, I'll admit, in retrospect, to look back into the Old Testament and see these beautiful pictures, the stories of the Bible that point to truths that the New Testament people are going to need to know.

0: there's an old saying, the Old Testament is the New Testament concealed, and the New Testament is the Old Testament revealed. This view of Scripture conveys how the Old Testament includes symbols and prophecies that were fulfilled by Jesus. In a fascinating study in today's Word, Pastor Brett Metter presents several examples of Scripture's remarkable foreshadowing of Jesus.
1: We're in Acts chapter 15. Why don't you turn there? Paul and Barnabas had been preaching, and the Jews had been starting to follow them around and throwing rocks at them and trying to kill them. But the Gentiles were coming to Christ in droves. And Paul and Barnabas were blown away, and they're making their way back from their first missionary journey, and they're talking to some of the Jews that are believers. And a contention arises. And it really comes to a pinnacle at Acts chapter 15, where they have to call together a council to come up, what's our doctrine on this? Like, what do we believe about this problem? And it had to do we make these new Gentile Christians, should they be Jewish? You got to be circumcised. Well, Paul and Barnabas said, no, you don't. Well, they said, no, you better go to the council in Jerusalem and figure out, because you're wrong about this, Paul and Barnabas. And so they sent them to Jerusalem. That's where we pick it up in our story. Let's look at Acts chapter 15, verse 6. And the apostles and the elders came together for to consider this matter. And when there had been much disputing, Peter rose up and said unto them, men and brethren, you know how that a good while ago God made choice among us, that the Gentiles by my mouth should hear the word of the gospel and believe. And God, which knows the hearts, bear them witness, giving them the Holy Ghost, even as he did to us. And put no difference between us the Jews, and them, the Gentiles, purifying their hearts by faith. See, the Jews were saying, it's not that easy. You can't just be saved by faith through Jesus. Yeah. You can be saved by faith and all that, but you also got to keep the law. You got to kind of understand, the Jews, they've been living with us for millennia now. This is a giant doctrinal statement that Peter makes, and he's 100% correct about this. But one of the things I want to tell you about this is you and I have a beautiful advantage of the beautiful pictures and understanding the Old Testament. It's easier, I'll admit, in retrospect, to look back into the Old Testament and see these beautiful pictures, the stories of the Bible that point to truths that the New Testament people are going to need to know. You see, if they had read the Bible, maybe their Hebrew Bible, the Old Testament, if they'd read it perhaps more carefully and with careful inspiration, they would understand, oh, okay, this is all exactly what Peter said. This is what was really foretold. In fact, I want to show you today, because this, I think, is a powerful picture that will help us understand what's going on in the New Testament here. And if they put the pieces together themselves, which they ultimately will, especially with Paul's help, they're going to understand this stuff. But there's a powerful picture in the Old Testament. The Old Testament is a giant picture book, and it tells us of New Testament truths, but foretold in the Old Testament. So this idea of the Gentiles and the keeping of the law and how the Lord's made the church and all this, it's pictured in kind of an amazing and maybe unprecedented kind of way. And I want to show you this powerful picture. And what I want to do is I want to show you, and you can confirm this, and I'm going to give you the scriptures in case you want to go look all this stuff up, but I'm going to give you 20 things that show us that Joseph is this amazing Old Testament picture of the coming Messiah of the Jews, Jesus Christ himself. And we'll start with point number one. Notice, both Jesus and Joseph were brought down to Egypt. Genesis 37, 28, Matthew 2, 14 and 15. What does Genesis 37 say? Well, we read this earlier. Then there passed them by the Midianites merchant, they drew and lifted up their Joseph out of the pit and sold Joseph to Ishmaelites for 20 pieces of silver, and they brought Joseph into Egypt. Now, if you recall, one of the great prophecies from the prophets of old was that the Messiah would come out of Egypt. Do you remember that prophecy? Well, Jesus came out of Egypt. If you remember there in Matthew chapter 2, verse 14 and 15, when he arose, he took the young child, his mother by night, departed to Egypt. He was there until the death of Herod, that it might be fulfilled which was spoken of the Lord by the prophet, saying, out of Egypt have I called my son. So the fact that Jesus came out of Egypt was a fulfillment of prophecy of what the Messiah would be right out of the gate. But to the Jews, a Messiah coming out of Egypt, that's like the last thing they'd ever want to believe, even though the prophet said it. But that's the first thing we see, picture of Jesus. We see Joseph being brought down to Egypt, Jesus brought down to Egypt. That's number one. Number two, We see that both Jesus and Joseph went through a time of great temptation. We didn't read this one, but it's in Genesis 39, verse 10, where it says, it came to pass, she spoke to Joseph day by day, and he hearkened not to her to lie by her, nor to be with her. But what happened to Jesus? Jesus was led up of the Spirit to the wilderness to be tempted of the devil. And just like Jesus, Joseph is sinless. He doesn't go with sin. In fact, interesting part of Joseph's story, all the Bible characters that are big name people like Joseph, Abraham, David, Elijah, they all have sins recorded about them. But interestingly, Joseph, there's no sin recorded in Joseph's life. I think that keeps the picture of Jesus quite maintained perfectly. But both of them, even though they were tempted greatly, did not sin. No record of sin in Joseph's story. I find that interesting. Both were, number three, falsely accused. Joseph in Genesis 39:14, she called the men of her house unto them and said, see, he hath brought in a Hebrew to us to mock us. That's Genesis 39:14. He came unto me to lie with me, and I cried out with a loud voice. That's where Joseph was falsely accused. When was Jesus falsely accused? Now the chief priests and the elders, Matthew 26:59, and all the council sought false witness against Jesus to put him to death. And they did. They lied about him right through their teeth. Jesus did no wrong, but they declared false lies against him. Number four on the list, rejected by brothers who plotted to kill him. This is almost like two for one in this one, both rejected and then plotting to kill. Of course, Joseph, they rejected him. And four times in our text that I read this morning, it says they hated Joseph. They really hated him, and they really, really hated him, and they really, really, really hated him. That's how bad it was. And they rejected him. We saw that in Genesis 37:18, where it said, and when they saw him afar off, even before he came near unto them, they conspired against him to slay him. Why? Because they rejected and hated him. Jesus, on the other hand, was despised and rejected. Now, when I say brothers, by the way, did you know the brothers of Joseph and the brothers of Jesus are one and the same? You say, Brett, why are you calling them brothers? Because they are. The brothers of Joseph were the 12 tribes of Israel. Literally the fathers of the 12 tribes. So they were the literal brothers. When I say brothers with Jesus, we're talking about the Jews. Jesus was a Jew, and his brothers were the 12 tribes of Israel, the Jews. And in the same way that they rejected Joseph, they rejected Jesus. Matthew 26:3-4, then assembled together the chief priests, the scribes, the elders of the people, to the palace of the high priest who was called Caiaphas, and consulted that they might take Jesus by subtlety and kill him. They said, we will not have this man rule over us. Crucify him. He was the stone that was rejected by the builders. Like, the Bible's so full of this rejection type language, ultimately where they would kill Jesus. So rejected by brothers who plotted to kill Jesus. Number five, the brothers were jealous. Both the Jews were jealous of Jesus, and the brothers were jealous of Joseph. We see that in these two scriptures, Genesis 37:4. It says, when his brethren saw that their father loved him more than all his brethren, they hated him and could not speak peaceably unto him. Same thing with Jesus. Jesus was loved by the Father. And it says when they delivered Jesus to Caiaphas to be tried and killed, it says there in Matthew 27, for he, Jesus, knew that for envy they had delivered him. Why were the scribes and Pharisees and the Herodians and all these people jealous or envy of Jesus? It's because of a couple things. God the Father boomed from heaven when Jesus got baptized. This is my beloved son who I well please. That's pretty good signing off, wouldn't you say? But not only that, the people marveled at Jesus. Oh, he speaks as one having authority, not like the scribes and the Pharisees, but he speaks as one with gracious words, and the people liked Jesus. And they said of Jesus, he doeth all things well. The scribes and the Pharisees said, man, we got to get rid of this guy. People love him. And they were envious of him. That's why they took him out. Same thing with the brothers in both stories. They were jealous and envious of him. So, number six, both were deeply loved by the Father. We read that in 37:3 there with Joseph. Now Israel loved Joseph more than all his children. And I'm going to say that's probably not a healthy thing if you're a parent. You should love all your kids all the same. But it is interesting that Jacob, named Israel here, loved Joseph more. In the same way, we see there in Matthew 3:17, and a voice came from heaven saying, this is my beloved son in whom I'm well pleased. By the way, for you Bible students that know hermeneutics, which is a way to rightly divide the word of truth, rules of interpretation, But one of the rules is the first mention principle, which is whenever something's first mentioned in the Bible, it always has an extreme important mention. And if you ever look up the word love, what's the first mention of love in the Bible? Well, it's in Genesis 21, where Abraham loved his only begotten son, Isaac, which is interesting because Isaac wasn't his only begotten. But in God's eyes, he was. There's a whole another teaching there. But it says Abraham loved his only begotten son. That's first mention of love in the Bible, a father's love for a son. First mention in the Gospels, Matthew, Mark, Luke, all three of those Gospels, the first mention of love is this verse here in all three of those Gospels when Jesus got baptized and the Lord opens up from heaven saying, "This is my beloved son, and I'm well pleased." Interesting. In the Gospel of John, though, it's different. It says in Gospel of John, the first mention of love there is, "For God so loved the world," John 3:16, "that he gave his only begotten son." Do you realize how humbling and how serious and that just makes me want to pause and think about, wow, God loved his only begotten son, and yet he gave his beloved son because he loved the world so much that he gave his son. That's sobering stuff right there. Number six is loved of the Father. Number seven, stripped of their garments, both Joseph and Jesus, and blood was involved. Both had been beaten, if you would, and bloodied. Jesus was, and his garments were bloodied, but both had blood on it, which is interesting. Joseph was stripped of his garments. We read that. It came to us when Joseph was come to his brethren, that they stripped Joseph out of his coat of many colors that was on him. In Jesus' case, they stripped him and put on a scarlet robe and then punched him and said, "Hail, King of the Jews." And this is a very similar thing, stripped of his garments. And there's a lot of deeper spiritual meaning to that as well if you know your Bible. Number eight, they both had predictions that they made that were mocked. Joseph had the dreams. Jesus made many predictions about himself that people mocked, made fun of. In Joseph's case, it was his dreams that he shared. His brethren said, "Shalt thou indeed reign over us, and shalt thou have in dominion over us?" They hated him for the more because of his dreams. In the same way, Jesus made predictions about himself that people would understand that he is the Messiah, that he is the Son of God, that he, if you kill this body in 3 days, he said, "If you destroy this temple and in 3 days, I will raise it up." But did the people receive that? No, the same response. They mocked Jesus. In fact, when Jesus was hanging on the cross, Matthew 27:39, it says, "When they that passed by reviled him, wagging their heads and saying, thou that destroyest the temple and buildest it in 3 days, save thyself. If thou be the Son of God, come down from the cross." They mocked his predictions just like they did with Joseph. Man, big one. Well, that's number eight. Number nine on our list, both were betrayed and both were sold. Joseph was betrayed, of course, by his brethren and sold for 20 pieces of silver. We saw that in Genesis 37:28, that he'd be sold to the Ishmaelites for 20 pieces of silver and brought Joseph into Egypt. Jesus, on the other hand, was betrayed by Judas Iscariot, Matthew 26. Then one of the 12, called Judas Iscariot, went to the chief priests and said to them, "What will you give me? And I will deliver him unto you." And they covenanted with them for 30 pieces of silver. Both were betrayed and sold. One for 20 pieces, one for 30 pieces. Now, some of you might say, why there's a difference in dollar amount? The answer, inflation. No, that's not actually true. There's actually a theological reason that people debate. There's several reasons. Some talk about how, of course, Jesus has preeminence over Joseph, so there was a higher amount, which, of course, that's true. There's other numerology, theomatics, some people call it, where numbers in the Bible have great meaning. I don't have time to go over all that today. But both of them were both betrayed and sold for pieces of silver. Number 10 on our list. Both were looked for in the pit, but not found. Both were looked for in the pit, but not found. Genesis 37, when Reuben went to the pit and tried to find them there, in 37:29, Reuben returned unto the pit, and behold, Joseph was not in the pit, and so Reuben then rent his clothes. In Jesus' case, it says that then she ran from the tomb and came to Simon Peter and to the other disciple whom Jesus loved, John, and said unto them, "They have taken away the Lord out of the sepulcher, and we know not where they've laid him." Interesting parallel there. Both were looked for, one in a pit, one in a tomb, but when they were looked for, they were not found. Same thing in the story. Number 11, both were placed alongside, or I should say, between two criminals. When Joseph was in prison, he sat between the butler and the baker, the two criminals that were put in prison. Genesis 40, verses 2 and 3, Pharaoh was wroth against two of his officers, against the chief of the butler and the chief of the bakers, and he put them in ward in the house of the captain of the guard and in the prison and place where Joseph was bound. Just like Jesus, when Jesus was crucified, he was between two thieves. It says, when they were come to the place which was called Calvary, they crucified him, and the malefactors, the criminals, one on the right hand and one on the left hand. So it's interesting that there's kind of a parallel. But not only that, do you remember what happened to the two criminals? One criminal was sort of exonerated, and the other criminal was condemned. Do you remember that? That's our point number 12. The redeemed counterpart. In Genesis 40, we find out that he restored the chief butler to his butlership again and gave his cup of Pharaoh into his hand, but he hanged the chief baker as Joseph had interpreted to them. So one was doomed and one was saved. In the same thing with the two malefactors hung next to Jesus, one declared his faith in Christ, the other didn't and continued to mock Christ. So Jesus said unto that one that repented, verily I say unto you, today thou shalt be with me in paradise. Are you guys seeing the parallels here? Number 13, notice that both interceded on behalf of their brothers. Joseph, I mentioned when Joseph went in to Pharaoh and revealed his family, and Jesus is also one who intercedes for his brothers. Let me show you Joseph in Genesis 47:1. Then Joseph came and told Pharaoh and said, my father, my brethren, and their flocks and their herds and all that they have are come out of the land of Canaan, and behold, they're in the land of Goshen. And this was Joseph getting permission from the king to let his family come on in to Goshen, the land of Egypt. That's where he interceded on behalf of them. Same thing with Jesus in Hebrews chapter 7. Not only did Jesus intercede for his brothers, but for really all of us. Hebrews 7:25. Wherefore he, Jesus, is able to save them to the uttermost that come unto God by him, seeing he ever liveth to make intercession for them. Even as we come to the King of Kings and the Lord of Lords, and we say we want to be accepted, Jesus is the one who brings us to the Father in heaven and lets us in, which is so cool. He intercedes on our behalf. And because of that, obviously, he's a savior. Both Joseph is a savior in some ways, and Jesus is the savior in every way. Joseph is pronounced savior of the world at that time, because remember, the known world was starving, dying. Listen to this, Genesis 41:57, and all the countries came to Egypt to Joseph for to buy corn because the famine was so sore in all lands. If you were living in the world that day, the known world, you knew where to go. You had to go to one place. One guy had bread enough to save you and to have you be saved from the famine, the death. In the same way, Jesus said in John 6:35, Jesus said to them, I am the bread of life. He that cometh to me shall never hunger. He that believeth on me shall never thirst. And Jesus alone is the one who has the food of life. You can try to find it elsewhere, but you'll die of famine apart from Christ. Number 15, and now is where I'm going to intentionally go to some of my favorite points that have to do with Acts chapter 15. You'll start to see it, hopefully. Check it out. Number 15, did you remember when Joseph was given a Gentile bride before the 7 years of famine? Well, that happened in Genesis 41. And both were given a Gentile bride, as it turns out. Does anybody know who's the bride of Jesus? The church, the Gentile church, is the bride of Christ. What were the Jews called in their relationship to God in the Old Testament? They were called the wife of God. So the Jews of the Old Testament are called the wife of God. Christian Gentiles in the New Testament are called the bride of Christ. Joseph, when did he get the bride, the Gentile bride? Genesis 41:45. And Pharaoh called Joseph's name Zaphnath-Paneah and gave him a wife, Asenath, the daughter of Potipharah, the priest of On, which was right next to the little town of Off. I just made that up. And Joseph went out over all the land of Egypt. Now he's a married guy. And what is he doing? He's preparing for the famine, for the 7 years of famine. And right before that happens, Pharaoh's so thrilled with the way Joseph has gotten the food together for the 7 years, he gives Joseph a bride. And then suddenly you have this 7 years of famine. Do you remember what's going to happen with Jesus? Well, how do we know Jesus is the bride of, or we're the bride of Christ, Jesus is the bridegroom? Well, there's implications. Like here, husbands, love your wives, even as Christ loved the church and gave himself for it. Like the relationship that the church has with Christ is a marriage kind of relationship. Listen to what Paul said there in 2 Corinthians 11:2. He said, for I, God says, am a jealous God over you with godly jealousy. For I have espoused you to one husband that I might present you as a chaste virgin to Christ. God is going to present his church, who's been made righteous by the blood of Christ, to be the bride of Christ. Now, for you eschatology people, study of end times and the last days, when was Joseph married to his bride? When did the marriage of Joseph happen? Right before the 7 years of, can I just say it, tribulation. 7 years of tribulation, the 7 years of famine. That's when he got his bride, and they had a big marriage feast there of Joseph and his new wife. When will the church finally be at the wedding feast and the bride of Christ? Well, this is where I believe, right at the before the 7 years of tribulation. There's 7 years coming in the future called the tribulation period. When will the church finally be with his bride? When will Jesus be with his bride? Right at the rapture of the church. And we get to be in the marriage feast of the Lamb. Meanwhile, back on earth, 7 years of tribulation are going to be happening on the world. And guess what? This brings another interesting thing. When will the Jews actually realize that Jesus is the Messiah? Because like in our text, not only the Jews are they rejecting the Gentiles, but they're also saying, we reject Jesus. When will the Jews actually understand that Jesus really was who he was? 3.5 years into the tribulation. It's called an event Daniel talked about, Jesus talked about in Matthew 24, the abomination of desolation. Right in the middle of the 7 years, the Jews are going to realize, oh, he really is the Messiah. And they're going to say, where did you get those wounds, Zechariah the prophet says. And they'll say, I received these wounds in the house of my friends. And the Jews will be blown away that Jesus really is the Messiah that they'd missed for several thousand years, 2,000 years. When's that going to happen? That's still in the future, called tribulation, a seven-year period.
0: Pastor Bredmetter pausing in a fascinating list of the foreshadowing of Jesus in the life story of Joseph. And we'll be continuing this study of an Old Testament picture of the New Testament truth next time on Today's Word. 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All right, Pastor Brett is joining me now. Brett, I know you've been the pastor at Athey Creek Church since 1996, so this is making 30 years for you.
1: Yeah.
0: And this church has grown from a small group meeting at a middle school to now being one of the largest churches in the Pacific Northwest. What do you attribute that growth to?
1: Well, Kurt, I really think that it's because the pastor is so handsome. No. actually, quite the opposite. Yeah. No, I really believe that it's attributed to people are hungry for the Word of God. People have told me, Kurt, that I have a radio face. You'll appreciate that. Yeah. But actually, as it turns out, people are hungry for the Word of God. And I think that that's what's drawing people, is they're not as interested in my opinions or me trying to talk about even wonderful topical type things. But what does the Bible really say? And we've just found people are really spiritually starving for that.
0: Oh, that is true. The Bible is so powerful. Thank you, Pastor Brett. Well, if you'd like more information about Athey Creek Church, Today's Word, or Pastor Brett Metter, just go to todayswordradio.com. 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
3: Looks like our daytime highs will be a lot more pleasant over the next few days, likely right on through the weekend. Some clouds for a while, but sunshine coming back by afternoon, and we're staying in the low 80s. Overnight, a little bit of cloud cover, down 60. Clouds in the morning on Thursday, sunny in the afternoon at upper 70s. I'm meteorologist Steve Hamilton on KPDQ.
4: 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We need to let Scripture determine our response. The Bible reminds us that God is faithful, and when God makes a covenant, He keeps it. His promises to Abraham, Isaac, and Jacob still matter today. 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As believers, we're called to stand against hatred, pray for the peace of Jerusalem, and remember that we're part of one redemptive story, rooted in the faithfulness of God. 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
7: Near the end of the Revolutionary War, George Washington received a letter from one of his own officers. Colonel Louis Nicola suggested that America might be better served by a monarchy, with Washington himself as king. Washington firmly rejected the idea. He had spent years leading Americans in a fight for independence from a monarchy. He would not see that victory end with America creating a king of its own. He understood that the cause of the revolution was greater than any one man. His example reminds us that power can be offered, earned, or taken. But character determines whether we use it for ourselves or remain faithful to something greater.
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14: 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We love hearing from you. We'll provide other contact information at the end of the program. 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
15: You sometimes hear people talk about they don't like the Old Testament because they see the wrath of God. Well, right here's the New Testament, my friend, and it's all over the New Testament. There is a heaven to be gained. There is a hell to be shunned. You can go into denial about it if you like. God gives you that freedom. But according to the Scriptures, there's destruction and there's damnation for those who reject God's Son, who look at the cross, say, I don't believe that nonsense, who look at the cross and say, well, even if I believed it, I don't want anything to do with it. Look, I'm good enough on my own. If God can't take me as I am, I don't want that God. You know, all of that kind of garbage that you'll hear people say. Well, you have it your way. But in the end, the wrath of God will have its way with you. But right now, the grace of God is extended to you. He who believes in the Son has eternal life.
14: We've just heard a brief recap from our last program. Now here's Pastor Jim with today's teaching.
15: Good day, ladies and gentlemen. Thank you for joining us. We continue our exposition of the Gospel of John. We've now come to chapter 4, the famous narrative about the Samaritan woman. We read, when therefore the Lord knew that the Pharisees had heard that Jesus was making and baptizing more disciples than John, although we're told parenthetically Jesus himself personally was not baptizing, but his disciples were. We explained that in an earlier segment. He left Judea, which in those days included also Samaria by Roman reckoning, and he departed north again into Galilee. He had to pass through Samaria en route. Oftentimes they didn't go that way. They went around to the east by Samaria across the Jordan River. But you will notice in verse 4, he had to pass through Samaria. I emphasize the word, it was necessary for him to pass through Samaria. We'll come back to that. And so Jesus came to a city of Samaria. It was called Sychar. It was near the parcel of ground that Jacob gave to his son Joseph. And Jacob's well, Jacob's famous well, was there. Some of us have been there and we've seen it. Jesus, therefore, being wearied from his journey, was sitting thus by the well. It was about the sixth hour. That would have been around noon. And a woman came from Samaria to draw water. Jesus spoke to her and he said, give me a drink. It so happened he was there alone because his disciples had gone away into the city to find food. As I mentioned, it was lunchtime. The Samaritan woman therefore said to him, that's a puzzle, I paraphrase. How is it that you, being a Jewish man, ask me for a drink, since I'm a Samaritan woman? And for those who don't know the dynamics, John inserts, the Jews have no dealings with Samaritans. So she was very surprised that this Jewish man would speak to her, a Samaritan woman, and ask for a drink. Jesus didn't answer that, as he often does. He goes right to the heart of the matter, and he said to her, and I paraphrase slightly so we just get the feel of it, dear lady, if you only knew the gift of God, and if you had a clue about who says to you, give me a drink, you would have asked him, and he would have given you living water. She said to him, well, sir, you have nothing to draw with. She's not getting it. The well here is deep. So tell me, where do you get that living water that you're blowing so big about? I paraphrase. Do you think you're greater than our father Jacob or something? Jacob himself gave us this well, and he drank of it himself, and his sons and his cattle. Do you think you can find better water than this, is the idea? This water has a history, a sacred history. Jesus answered and said to her, you know, dear lady, I'm paraphrasing again, everyone who drinks of this water, they'll just thirst again. But I'm talking about another kind of water. Whoever drinks of the water that I shall give him, they will never thirst, but the water that I give him shall become in him, internally, a well of water, springing up to eternal life. The woman said to him, Sir, give me this water, so I will not be thirsty. She's still not getting it. I don't want to come all the way out here every day to draw. Jesus said to her, We'll pause just for a minute. Lady, go call your husband and come here. The woman probably turned red at that time, and she said, I have no husband. And Jesus caught her totally flat-footed when he said, Well, you've said that right. I have no husband. The truth is, verse 18, you've had five husbands. How could he know that? That woman must have said. And let me tell you something else, dear lady. The one that you have now is not your husband. You're living with a man out of wedlock. This you've said truly when you say, I have no husband. The woman said to him, Sir, I perceive that you must be a prophet. And then she tries to start a sectarian argument to kind of divert things. You know, our fathers worshipped in this mountain, and you people in Jerusalem, you Jews down there, you all say that in Jerusalem is a place where men ought to worship. It's like saying you all say you should be baptized by immersion and, you know, some of these kinds of issues. Her conscience is getting in a twist now. She senses she's in the presence of somebody holy, and she's getting a little squirrely, and so she wants to bring up some diversionary issue. And Jesus cut right through that, and he said, Woman, which is the equivalent of saying, Dear lady, believe me, an hour is coming when neither in this mountain right here nor in Jerusalem shall you worship the Father. That's not the issue. You Samaritans, you worship that which you don't know. In other words, it's all false. We worship that which we do know. For I'll tell you flat out, salvation is from the Jews. But an hour is coming, and now is, when true worshipers shall worship the Father in spirit and in truth. For such people, the Father seeks to be his worshipers. God is spirit, and those who worship him must worship him in spirit and in truth. The woman said to him, Look, I know that the Messiah is coming, the one who's called the Christ. When he comes, he'll declare to us all things and set all these matters straight. And Jesus said, I who speak to you am he. We'll stop right there. The encounter with a Samaritan woman that we have here, and the ensuing dialogue between Jesus and this lady, and the results that follow, are an instructive example of the true principles and patterns of biblical evangelism. I believe we can, in our own witnessing initiatives, profit from this case study as we observe the habits of Jesus and the classic responses of the woman in this evangelistic encounter. From Jesus, we can learn something about what it means to speak the truth in love. We can learn something about being faithful to the truth. And we can also learn something about being appropriately sensitive to the human situation. And from the woman, we can learn what to expect when light encounters darkness. We can learn when the Spirit of God is working in a life and what happens when a heart is changed. So we're going to use the timeless features of this encounter as kind of a case study to better prepare ourselves mentally and procedurally for outreach to neighbors, to friends, to others who are without God, without hope, without life, without help in a lost and dying world. So we ask ourselves, as we survey this narrative, what can we learn from this encounter? Well, first of all, we learn the need for keeping in tune with the Spirit of God. We notice in verse 4, I called attention to it when I read it, Jesus did not go to Galilee the normal way that Jews would have passed from Galilee to Jerusalem, which was by Perea on the east side. As he was going north, it says he had to, it was necessary, is the idea, for him to go through Samaria. It means necessary, not because there was some physically compelling circumstance. It means providentially necessary. It was more than a geographical expediency. Jesus was always perfectly, we are not, but the Lord Jesus was perfectly in tune with the Spirit of God, who was in him without measure, for in him was the fullness of God, bodily. So the Spirit of God is in him, I say, without measure, And so he walked in lockstep with the will of his father. And because of that, he was impelled to go the irregular way, to pass through hostile Samaria. And we'll find ourselves doing that when we pray and we seek God's direction. We'll sometimes do things in a different way than we might ordinarily have done. It is so important in all of our lives for us to stay in touch with the Spirit of God. And the best place to start there is to be in touch with the Word of God, for God speaks through His Word. There are issues, however, that the Word of God itself does not explicitly speak to. And in those things, whether I change jobs or move, or whether I approach someone this way or that way, or whatever it is, I change vocations, it is important that we seek God's face and we seek His will, and we let the Spirit of God direct us. We're seeing that in verse 4, where it says that Jesus, leaving Samaria, goes again into Galilee. He had to pass through Samaria. That has the fingerprints of the providential leadership of the Spirit of God upon Jesus, and that comes from being in tune with the Spirit of God. Secondly, we see a need for respecting the equal worth of every human being. With Jesus Christ, in terms of human worth, there is neither Jew nor Gentile, rich or poor, male or female, adults or children. All there are is us poor, lost human beings created in the image of God. Jesus' acceptance of this Samaritan woman was a shocking break with current Jewish prejudices and customs. Samaritans had been long held in religious contempt by the Jews, and they were generally avoided. And women were, in general, treated as social inferiors and treated condescendingly. And this particular woman, please note, had the added social burden of being a morally suspect character. That was not hidden, as we see, from the Lord Jesus. He knew who she was, and he knew who she wasn't, but he treated her with every courtesy and human dignity. Samaritans

deep and bitter contempt on the part of the Jews toward the Samaritans, and that came to be shared. But human worth is based upon our universal creation in the image and likeness of God. There is where we get our human dignity as opposed to the animals who are not created in the image and likeness of God. Hence, there is no place in our Christian ethic for any form of social discrimination that rejects the worth of any person in the sight of God. We can hate what human beings do, but we must not hate human beings as such. We can hate the way people degrade themselves, but we must not hate the humans that have allowed themselves to become degraded. God doesn't. For God so loved the world, and that's all the world, that he gave his only begotten Son, that whosoever believes in him, whosoever, might not perish, but have everlasting life. So we can condemn human behavior. Jesus did that again and again. But we must never be party to any behavior that rejects the value of any human being in the sight of God. We can condemn, and I will, the immoral and irresponsible behavior of those who go out by perverse behavior and bring AIDS upon themselves and others. Not everybody brings AIDS upon themselves. Some people contract that through contaminated blood transfusions and other sources. But many of those, by their perverse behaviors, bring this dread disease upon themselves. We will condemn those behaviors. We will condemn those who squander their lives in substance abuse. We will not reject the people, but we'll reject that behavior. We will condemn leading a life of crime, but we will not hate the criminal. We can question the political sanity of some. We can deplore the false religion of others, but not the people themselves. What we must not do is what is so easy to do, and that is to confuse the worth of the individual with the worthlessness of their views or the hideousness of their behavior, and thus reject their persons because we reject their attitudes or their viewpoint or their conduct. Most people cannot cut it that fine. Parents can. Parents reject, as I've said before, they can reject the behavior of their kids, but love their kids. But of course, many people can't do that. If they hate Christianity, they will hate the Christians. That's just the way it is. And they cannot believe that we can do that, because they can't. But we can, by the grace of God. And that's what Jesus does. God hates the sin, but he loves the sinner. And we must always keep that distinction. I want you to notice how Jesus made creative use of context as a starting point. Here was a situation where the Lord was passing through there. It just happened to be noon. That was all in the providence of God. The timing was perfect. The Samaritan woman comes to draw water, and Jesus is there, and it just so happens that the disciples are off getting some victuals. It was lunchtime. And what does Jesus do? He needs water. And so he uses his need and her need as common ground, and he asks her for a little water. He asks her if she might do it, and she is surprised because he is a Jew and she's a Samaritan, and she would not have expected any interaction from him at all. She might have expected haughty treatment. She might have expected him to leave the well and get away as if she were defiled or a mad dog or something, but he didn't, and that really surprised her. But notice how the Lord took advantage of circumstances, a creative use of context as a starting point. He found common ground. And that's what we need to do with people who are strangers especially. And sometimes we can find that common ground. It may be a mutual interest in sports or in hunting or in fishing or in art or music or something like that. And that's what Jesus did. We need to be savvy that way. I want you to notice that the Lord Jesus, he would always, and this is a good example, he'd check the oil before driving off. He didn't just dump the load on this Samaritan woman and tell her, "Lady, I'm glad you're here. Let me tell you about eternal life. Let me tell you who I am." He didn't start there. He took her temperature first. You know, I always say to people that when you're speaking to people about Christ or you're wanting to speak to people about the Lord, you're in an environment where there are a lot of people, or maybe there are not a lot of people and you're alone with just one or two, just check the oil. Or to change the metaphor, see if the window is open.
Don't press it. Don't

0: break windows, don't kick in doors. If the Spirit of God is not in it, this is not going to go anywhere. If the Spirit of God is in it, it will go somewhere. So don't act out of guilt. Oh, gee, I should talk to some. I just know I should. No, don't do that. Just check the oil and see if the window is open. See if they're up for conversation. Put a little bit of the truth out there and see how they respond to it. And if they take the bait, as it were, well, then move on. And it could be that the Spirit of God is all over this situation, and you're going to have the opportunity, if not immediately, over time, to lead somebody to the Lord Jesus Christ. Talk to a car salesman about a year ago, and he found out I was a pastor, and he was a believer, and he was just so excited to tell me about how he had found the Lord. And he told me the story that a friend of his, a good friend of his, had talked to him one time about Christ, and he more or less blew him off. But then his life started unraveling. So he goes to his Christian friend and he says, I need to talk. And he didn't come to talk about Christ. He just needed to talk. But his need to talk was the ground that he needed. So his friend took him out to a park, took him out where there was a gazebo of some sort, and sat him down and said, I want 15 minutes of your time. And I promise you I'll never talk to you about this subject again. But here is your need. I know what it is. And let me talk to you. And he did. And the man came to know the Lord Jesus Christ. It was a perfect window. God gives those windows. I want you to notice also how in this dialogue the Lord refused to get hung up in petty sidebar religious debates. When you get into these conversations, when people's conscience starts working, they always want to go off into these issues. They want to know what the difference is between this church and that church. They want to get into these ridiculous peripheral debates, so as to skate around the real issue. Don't go there. The Lord Jesus didn't let that happen. I want you to notice, too, how the Lord Jesus was not afraid to offend when essential truth was at stake. The woman tried to set the Samaritans and the Jewish people up as kind of equal partners in this debate. And Jesus said, I'm sorry, lady. You people worship that which you do not know. What you worship is not the truth. You're worshiping something in ignorance. We worship that which we know, for salvation is from the Jews. This is the trajectory of God's revelation, and it's not from any other false religion. This is the pipeline through which the revelation of God comes that brings us salvation. So listen, and listen good. Sometimes we're so afraid to offend. We're so afraid to say, as we said in our last study, that he who believes in the Son has eternal life. But he who does not believe the Son shall not see life, but the wrath of God. We don't want to go there. The wrath of God abides on him. We don't want to offend anybody. We don't want to tip anybody's water. We've got to tell the truth, my friends. We've got to tell it in love. But it is God's truth. Don't be wiser than God. Tell the truth. Jesus was not afraid to offend when essential truth was at stake. So in this way, the Lord Jesus, he is a model for us. And we can study this. We can afford to study this very intently to launch our own evangelistic efforts on his model. When God is in it, my friends, it works out. We take too much responsibility on ourselves. We've got to do our due diligence. We've got to look at the scriptures. We've got to look at how Jesus evangelized and how the Apostle Paul evangelized and all of that kind of thing. But remember this, at the end of the day, don't be too smart. Just get in touch with the Spirit of God and follow the guidelines of his word and follow the paradigms of his word and go out there and test the windows. Try the door. And if the Spirit of God is in it, you'll have the privilege of leading men and women to a saving knowledge of Jesus Christ. Maybe it won't be you, maybe it'll be somebody else, but you'll set the stage. You will sow, somebody else will water, but it is always God who gives the increase. Well, dear friends, thanks for joining us. God bless you and have a wonderful day.
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0: No matter how many times you read about it, the death of the Lord Jesus is the most compelling true story in all of history. Welcome to Through the Bible, where we sit a little longer at the foot of the cross. As we study God's Word with Dr. J. Vernon McGee, we're going to look at the events that happened immediately after Jesus died. So grab your Bible and turn to Matthew 27, where we're going to look at Jesus' great commission, his final words on earth to his followers. It's an exciting call, and it's really the heart of Through the Bible's mission. We take Jesus' commands to teach others seriously, and taking his word to every corner of the globe is our vision and passion too. You can join us in that step of obedience every time you pray and financially support this teaching ministry. Did you realize that? This work is definitely a partnership. And you know, every time we begin a new five-year journey through the Bible, we always welcome new passengers aboard, even new generations we've been on for so long. And I thought of that when I read this letter from Denise in Rochester, New Hampshire. Listen to this. Having listened to you for the better part of my life, I turned 70 last year, and I felt it was time to express my deep gratitude for your ministry. I cannot begin to convey how blessed I am for the insights and understanding I have gained through your teachings. My most significant blessing came last year when my daughter, who homeschools her three children, asked me to teach her oldest, who is 14, about biblical history. God led me to utilize your program, and I'm thrilled to share that my grandson, who's high-functioning autistic, has found encouragement in Dr. McGee's voice and simple explanations of the Bible. This has inspired him to seek Christ and listen on his own. I've been enjoying your teachings without contributing, but I feel compelled to change that. God has blessed me, and I'm now able to give monthly and have ordered some Bible bus passes to share with others. I also have a desire to start a small group study, and I would appreciate your prayers as I seek to build his kingdom through this endeavor. Thank you for continuing Dr. McGee's ministry. It provides generational wisdom and blessings that resonate deeply with many, including myself. I pray for your ministry daily and look forward to seeing how God continues to work through you. Well, thank you, Denise. Thank you so much for your faithful listening and now supporting both through prayer and financial support of the ministry. We never tire of hearing about generations of families that listen together. Let's pray. Father, thank you for the marching orders to take your word to the ends of the earth. And Lord, as we spread the seed of your word, let it fall on good soil. We pray that those who hear will turn to you as Savior. In Jesus' name, amen. Open to Matthew 27 as we go through the Bible with Dr. J. Vernon McGee.
1: Now, friends, as we come today to our study, we finished verse 50 last time, and we're right in the midst of the first part of our gospel, which is the death of Christ. Christ died for our sins according to the Scriptures. And we find here in verse 50, Jesus, when he'd cried again with a loud voice, yielded up the ghost. They crucified him. Verse 35, and they crucified him. That's all it's told. No details at all. Just these things that surrounded the crucifixion. The Spirit of God put the blanket of silence upon that cross that you and I might not look upon it to satisfy our curiosity. But he died there for your sins and mine. Now we are told in verse 51, behold, the veil of the temple was rent in twain from the top to the bottom, and the earth did quake and the rocks rent. At the death of Christ, several very notable things took place, and one was there was an earthquake. The other is that in the temple, the veil was rent, not from the bottom to the top. Man didn't do it, but from the top to the bottom. And that veil speaks of his flesh. And when his flesh was rent upon the cross, and he paid the penalty for your sin and my sin in his own body on the tree, then the way to God was opened wide so that you don't have to have a priest to go in for you. You don't have to have a preacher to go in for you. You don't have to have someone else to go in for you. You can go directly to the throne of God as a sinner through Christ. And let's emphasize that. You only come to God through the Lord Jesus Christ. The only way to him is through Christ. And that was because he was rent. He died upon the cross when he gave up the ghost. Your sins and mine were paid. We come to God through him. There is one mediator between God and man, the man Christ Jesus. Now, verse 52, and the graves were open. Many bodies of the saints which slept arose, came out of the graves after his resurrection and went into the holy city and appeared unto many. Now, this is the part that we wish that more had been told us. I can't go into a great deal of detail here at all, other than to say we believe that it happened this way, and these were part of that great company that went to heaven when he led captivity captive at his ascension. Now, the important thing for us to note here is that this earthquake was an intelligent earthquake. It was not just haphazard. The graves were opened by it, and many bodies of the saints which slept arose, just certain ones. I'd like to make this point here. There is a very excellent treatment of this by Bishop Nicholson in his little book entitled The Six Miracles of Calvary. Many times at Easter, or Good Friday, I should say, why, we have had the seven last words. Well, we had those for, I guess, 15 years straight. That we decided we'd switch and take the six miracles of Calvary, use Bishop Nicholson's little book. And it was proved a rich blessing to many. I would say that if you're interested in that, go to your gospel bookstore. It's a rich little book, not only for this miracle, but there's six miracles of Calvary. You'll notice they appeared unto many. There were witnesses to it. Now when the centurion and they that were with him watching Jesus saw the earthquake and those things that were done, they feared greatly, saying, truly, this was the Son of God. And Luke said he went and stood beneath that cross. That centurion maybe didn't know a great deal, but he did know enough to take his place beneath the cross of Christ. And that's all that God ever asks any sinner to do, is just to take his place beneath the cross of Christ. He'd never read Hodge's theology or Strong's theology, and he had never read any of Augustine's City of God, and he hadn't even had any of my books, by the way. But he knew enough to take his place beneath the cross. I believe the centurion was a saved man. He witnessed these things, and these are the things that confirmed to him that this was the Son of God, and he took his place there. Verse 55, and many women were there, beholding afar off, which followed Jesus from Galilee, ministering unto him, among which was Mary Magdalene, and Mary the mother of James and Joses, and the mother of Zebedee's children. When the even was come, there came a rich man of Arimathea named Joseph, who also himself was Jesus' disciple. And I'd never know he was a disciple until this event. But you see, when the very thing that caused the apostles to be scattered seems to have drawn in others that up to this time had what you would call secret disciples. But now he steps out in the open and he declares his faith. He was Jesus' disciple. And he went to Pilate on that basis, and he begged the body of Jesus. Then Pilate commanded the body to be delivered. This man, and also Nicodemus, who came to him by night, and John will tell us about that, he came bringing 100-pound weight of ointment to put on the body of Jesus. And these two men, Joseph of Arimathea and Nicodemus, who apparently had been in the background and what we'd probably call secret disciples, they now come out in the open. At least they were the undertakers that handled the body of Jesus. And we'll see later just exactly what they did. And these two men became believers. Verse 59, and when Joseph had taken the body, he wrapped it in a clean linen cloth, laid it in his own new tomb, which he had hewn out in the rock, and he rolled a great stone to the door of the sepulchre and departed. Now, near Golgotha, there is a tomb, and they point it out as being the one in which he was buried. They call it the Garden Tomb. I don't know whether he was there or not. I sometimes wonder. I, frankly, would have my doubts. The important thing is not to be able to locate the tomb. I saw a woman go in there and get right into the place where bodies were placed and get right down on her all fours and kiss the floor of that tomb. I saw no value in that at all. That's no good. May not even be the right tomb to begin with. There were many sepulchres in that area, and it could have been any one of them. I'm sure it's in that area. This one's as good as any. But try to pin these things down and make them holy and sacred spots is not his intention. It wasn't to make a sacred spot there, but it was take that gospel from Jerusalem, the fact that he died for the sins of the world, and take it to the world. That is the important thing, not to be able to locate the sepulcher. Now, verse 61, there was Mary Magdalene and the other Mary sitting over against the sepulcher. Now, the next day that followed the day of the preparation, the chief priests and Pharisees came together unto Pilate, saying, Sir, we remember that that deceiver said, while he was yet alive, after 3 days I'll rise again. Command, therefore, that the sepulcher be made sure until the third day, lest his disciples come by night and steal him away and say unto the people, he's risen from the dead. So the last error shall be worse than the first. Pilate said unto them, ye have a watch. Go your way, make it as sure as ye can. So they went and made the sepulcher sure, sealing the stone and setting a watch. Now, the zeal of the enemy actually gives a confirmation of his resurrection. If they had gone off and left that tomb there, then the argument they gave that the disciples stole the body away might be plausible. But my friend, when you got a Roman guard around it, and when the tomb is sealed and they're there watching it, you may just write it down that the thing that is happening is not going to take place. That was stated later, that they stole his body away. They made this sepulcher sure. My, how the enemy went to all this trouble, and yet it gave a confirmation of his resurrection. Then another thing that's quite interesting is that apparently when he had told his disciples he would rise again the third day, they had just told everybody about it. And apparently these rulers got word of it, maybe at the last minute or at the time of the crucifixion. And as soon as they can get another audience with Pilate, they said, look, let's make sure, because he made this statement, and we want to make sure he doesn't come out of the grave. They didn't expect him to come out, and very frankly, the apostles never expected him to come out of that grave. All four Gospels, when you look at them, you discover that. And I think we'll get a little confirmation of it here. Now, we come to chapter 28, and the chapter 28 is the resurrection of Jesus and the giving of the Great Commission. These are the two great incidents recorded here. Now we've had the death of Christ. Now we have the other pillar on which the gospel rests. The arch of the gospel rests upon two great pillars. First, the death of Christ, and then the resurrection of the Lord Jesus. And the gospel rests upon it. Listen to Paul as he states the gospel in 1 Corinthians 15:3. For I delivered unto you first of all that which I also received, how that Christ died for our sins according to the Scriptures, and that he was buried, and that he rose again the third day according to the Scriptures. Now we've had the death and burial, and in chapter 28 we have the resurrection of the Lord Jesus Christ. Both facts are essential to saving faith. He was delivered for our offenses. He was raised for our justification. He was made sin for us, that we might be made the righteousness of God in him. The unique fact of the gospel, of course, is the resurrection. All other religious leaders have died. None of them died for their followers, but he did. And the other religious leaders, none of them have even made a claim they came back from the dead. The one thing that makes Christianity unique today, well, take the founders. Where are the founders of the other religions? They're dead. And where is the Lord Jesus? Well, he's alive at God's right hand at this very moment. I do not think any gospel writer gives all the details concerning the resurrection anymore than they do of the crucifixion of Christ. They merely state the fact. And you have here these different records. And I know that there's been attempts made to try to say there's a contradiction in them. Actually, there's not. The Scofield Reference Bible has a very fine note on this. The old Scofield Bible, it was on page 1043. And if you don't have a Scofield Bible, you ought to have one, and you ought to look up that note. It's a very important one, by the way, to read and see the order of resurrection. I do not intend to go into that here at all, but I'll take up the record of each gospel when we come to them. Now, will you notice chapter 28, verse 1, in the end of the Sabbath, as it began to dawn toward the first day of the week, came Mary Magdalene and the other Mary to see the sepulcher. And behold, there was a great earthquake. You see, they brought out ointment also to anoint his body. And behold, there was a great earthquake, for the angel of the Lord descended from heaven and came and rolled back the stone from the door and sat upon it. Now, why was it necessary to roll back the stone? To let him out? No, he was gone when the stone was rolled back. He was out of there. The stone was rolled not to let him out, but to let them in. His countenance was like lightning, his raiment white as snow. And for fear of him, the keepers did shake, became as dead men. That guard there, they were very happy to leave after this. Verse 5, and the angel answered and said unto the women, fear not ye, for I know that ye seek Jesus, which was crucified. He is not here, for he is risen, as he said. And these are steps that every individual should take before he witnesses. First, he is not here, he's risen, as he said. There must be a conviction of that. Come see the place where the Lord lay. Have it settled in your own mind that Jesus died and rose again from the dead. And then we're to go and we're to tell. Verse 7, and go quickly and tell his disciples that he's risen from the dead. And behold, he goeth before you into Galilee. There shall ye see him. Lo, I've told you. Now they departed quickly from the sepulcher with fear and great joy, did run to bring his disciples word. And as they went to tell his disciples, behold, Jesus met them, saying, all hail, and they came and held him by the feet and worshipped him. Now we'll find out later that Mary was forbidden to touch his feet. Why the difference here? We'll see that when we get to it, and I'll have to hold it until then. Then said Jesus unto them, be not afraid. Go tell my brethren that they go into Galilee, and there shall they see me. Now when they were going, behold, some of the watch came into the city and showed unto the chief priests all the things that were done. These men, these soldiers that were on guard duty, they went in and reported. They didn't know when he left. All they knew was that the stone was rolled away, it frightened them to death, and that this angel had appeared to the women. I don't think the soldiers saw it at all. But the soldiers took a look in, and they said he wasn't there. He was gone. Now, what are they going to say? And when they were assembled with the elders and had taken counsel, they gave large money unto the soldiers, saying, say ye, his disciples came by night and stole him away while we slept. That, may I say, is not a very plausible thing. Can you imagine a soldier today, for that matter? Or a soldier in that day, especially a Roman soldier, he's told that he's to guard a certain place, and he's to be sure nothing happens there. No one comes. Now, suppose that what he's supposed to guard, that someone does come and takes away the thing that he was to guard. And suppose his explanation is, I went to sleep. What do you think would happen to him? That soldier would be executed, as you well know. I can't imagine this story even ever becoming plausible, and yet it's used by the enemy, of course. Verse 14, and if this come to the governor's ears, we will persuade him and secure you. If this word would get out that that's what you did, well, the governor would have you for a firing squad. But we'll take care of that now. So they took the money and did as they were taught. And this saying is commonly reported among the Jews until this day. That is the story that was told, of course, by the enemy. Notice verse 16. We have now the Great Commission that is given. We have actually two extreme viewpoints of this so-called Great Commission. And very frankly, I think both of them are rather extreme. The Great Commission in Matthew, it's a source of controversy. One extreme group, they feel that the so-called Great Commission contains the only command for the church. This is it. And they just hang on to it. Others feel that it has no meaning for this day and it should be excluded from the church program. Now, both of these are extreme views, and both, to me, seem to be in error. We've endeavored to show that Matthew has direct application for us. And I think the Great Commission has an application for us today. And this doesn't mean that it'll not find a final and fuller meaning in the future. I think it will. But it's obvious that Matthew did not give the total record of the resurrection, and neither did he give us the total commission. Now, the commission in Matthew should be considered with the other Gospels, and especially with Acts 1:8, as well as with the other three Gospels. All of these give a full-orb command for the present day as well as the future. And I think that it all should be put together, given as a composite. Ye shall be witness unto me, beginning in Jerusalem and Judea and Samaria, and then unto the very ends of the earth. Ye shall be witnesses unto me, and you're to be endued with power from on high. Now, with that in mind, this is part of it. Then the 11 disciples went away into Galilee, into a mountain where Jesus had appointed them. And when they saw him, they worshipped him. But some doubted. That is the way it's been for 1,900 years. Some believe, some doubt. And right now, I'm sure there are people listening to me in both categories, but I rejoice that I believe most of them are in the category of those who believe. Now, and Jesus came and spake unto them, saying, all power is given unto me in heaven and in earth. He's speaking as the king. Go ye therefore and teach all nations. Now, I think this will have a real application in the Great Tribulation period. I'm sure it will even in the millennium. But friends, it has an application for us today. Go ye therefore and teach all nations, baptizing them in the name of the Father and of the Son and of the Holy Spirit. This is triune baptism, you see. Teaching them to observe all things whatsoever I've commanded you, and lo, I'm with you always, even unto the end of the age, not the world. He says, I'll be with you. Now, I can't see anything that's wrong with this for today. Now, the Great Commission is not really, to me, the important thing right here. It's the great omission. There is an omission here. What is it that we don't have here? Well, I could almost wish and say, well, you read it over again, we'll talk about it next time. But we're going back to Exodus next time, so let me just say this. What is it that is omitted here? There's no ascension here. You know why? Because the kingdom is here upon the earth. And Matthew leaves the king upon the earth because this is where the king is to be. Now, he takes his own out of the world to be with himself, and the ascension is essential for that. Now, will you notice in closing, he was born a king, he lived as a king, he died a king, he rose again a king. And friends, he's coming again to this earth as King of Kings and Lord of Lords. I hope you bow to him today. May God richly bless you, my beloved.
0: Well, I certainly appreciate the reminder that the Lord promises to be with us right on through the end of the age. And it's only in his power that the Great Commission can be carried out. He commands us all to take his word to the ends of the earth, and that's what you can do in partnership with Through the Bible. We all know that ministry begins, continues, and succeeds only through prayer. 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Well, we're on the move as we travel back to the Old Testament to a book Dr. McGee nicknamed The Great Redemption Story. I'm Steve Schwetz, and I'll save a seat just for you.

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1: 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Coming up next, we have Abide in the Word with Pastor Scott Gilchrist. 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
2: weather. Looks like our daytime highs will be a lot more pleasant over the next few days, likely right on through the weekend. Some clouds for a while, but sunshine coming back by afternoon, and we're staying in the low 80s. Overnight, a little bit of cloud cover, down to 60. Clouds in the morning on Thursday, sunny in the afternoon at upper 70s. I'm meteorologist Steve Hamilton on KPDQ.
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4: Near the end of the Revolutionary War, George Washington received a letter from one of his own officers. Colonel Louis Nicola suggested that America might be better served by a monarchy, with Washington himself as king. Washington firmly rejected the idea. He had spent years leading Americans in a fight for independence from a monarchy. He would not see that victory end with America creating a king of its own. He understood that the cause of the revolution was greater than any one man. His example reminds us that power can be offered, earned, or taken. But character determines whether we use it for ourselves or remain faithful to something greater.
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2: We know who's in charge, and we know that he has indeed disarmed the rulers and authorities. He has indeed made a public display of the rulers and authorities, and he has triumphed over the rulers and authorities. Now is a great description of the victory, the triumph of Christ when he conquered our greatest foe, death. Sin, the wages of sin is death. And death reigns in Adam. All who are in Adam die, but all who are in Christ shall live.
8: Welcome to Abide in the Word with Pastor Scott Gilchrist. Today we continue our study through the book of Colossians as Scott begins the message titled The Triumph of Christ. So let's open the Word together and join Scott for today's message.
2: We're just going through Colossians 2, so I want you to turn there. Colossians 2, verse 15. Last Sunday, I said our text, verses 13 through 15, give a pretty simple outline. Our problem, God's solution, and God's triumph. And we only got to the first two. So I want to take a second look at this text. But starting at verse 13, Lord, speak to us now, we pray. And may we listen to this announcement. We praise you and thank you that you did indeed lay your life down for us, Jesus. And you took it up again, never to die again. We praise you for this. You disarmed the rulers and authorities. You made a public display of them. You triumphed over Satan and all his hosts. And we rejoice in Jesus' name. Amen. When you were dead in your transgressions and the uncircumcision of your flesh, he made you alive together with him, having forgiven us all our transgressions, having canceled out the certificate of debt consisting of decrees against us and which was hostile to us. He's taken it out of the way, having nailed it to the cross. When he disarmed the rulers and authorities, he made a public display of them, having triumphed over them through him. Our problem, verse 13, we were sinful transgressors. We were dead. God's solution, he made us alive. And he forgave us all our sins. Look at verse 14. He canceled them out. That which was written, that debt we could never pay, he stamped it, paid in full by the blood of his son. And all that is based on, of course, who he is. Verse 9 and 10. He is God. God became man. We're celebrating rightfully all year round, but we're celebrating the amazing truth that he became man. In him, the fullness of deity dwells. And he is ruler over all rule and authority. He's the head over all rule and authority. And because of who he is, he could do what he did. And we praise him for it. And he, verse 15, the great guarantee of all this. How can I know my sins are paid for? Well, he said so, yeah. But how can I know I'll never see my sins again? How can I know that they're really as far as the east is from the west? What is the proof of this great salvation that we splash around in? The resurrection of Jesus Christ. God raised him from the dead. Verse 15. When he disarmed the rulers and authorities, he made a public display of them, having triumphed over them through him. I've been saying that Colossians is, you can almost catch the whole theme of Colossians around that little phrase, he is. God said, this is my beloved son. Jesus Christ, when he came, said, I am. And the epistles, the Holy Spirit, through the apostle Paul and the other apostles, says, he is. He is the one and only. And he did. Because of who he is, he could do what he did, which is verse 15, the great triumph of Christ. I almost titled the sermon, He Did. And it just started running through my mind. He did. He really did rise from the dead. He really did cancel out my sin. He really is who he said he is. God has furnished proof, Paul told the Athenians. God has furnished proof to all men by raising him from the dead. And that's why often the epistles will start. Romans starts with the great declaration that Jesus Christ is declared to be the Son of God by the resurrection from the dead. My sins are gone. So are yours, Christian. If you want to find my sin, you have to go to Calvary. And if you go to Calvary, you'll find not Christ hanging on a cross. No. You'll find an empty tomb. You won't find him buried. No, you'll find an empty tomb. You won't find my sins. There is therefore now no condemnation for those who are in Christ Jesus. Nobody can point a finger at me or you. God has paid for all our sins. Now, what I want to look at very carefully is verse 15. Because God's triumph, or the triumph of Christ, is so real. It's been humming through my mind this morning. A mighty fortress is our God. Luther's great hymn. But actually what triggered it was just meditating this morning on the 62nd Psalm. My soul waits for God only. From him is my salvation. He only is my rock, my salvation, my stronghold. I shall not be greatly shaken. A mighty fortress is our God. And I want us to kind of have that in our minds, a bulwark, never failing. Our helper, he amid the flood of mortal ills prevailing. For still our ancient foe does seek to work us woe. His craft and power are great, and armed with cruel hate, on earth is not his equal. And I remember my old Lutheran pastor saying, don't ever stop there. You know, don't ever stop there. Keep singing, keep reading. Because this world is a mess. And if you just turn on the news and you see what's going on, it can leave you fearful, depressed. On earth is not his equal of our ancient foe who seeks to work us. Well, but I'm here to announce, just like the angels announced, did we in our own strength confide, our striving would be losing. We're not the right man on our side, the man of God's own choosing. Dost ask who that may be? Christ Jesus, it is he. Lord Sabaoth, his name, from age to age the same. And he must win the battle. The prince of darkness grim, we tremble not for him. His rage we can endure, for lo, his doom is sure. One little word will fell him. Jesus Christ is triumphant over Satan and all his hosts. And I want to unfold that. Our text unfolds it, and the whole Bible unfolds it in such a way that we can sing the song without stopping midway. And we ought not to be governed by the gloom and doom around us today, because we know who's in charge, and we know that he has indeed, look at verse 15, disarmed the rulers and authorities. He has indeed made a public display of the rulers and authorities, and he has triumphed over the rulers and authorities. Now, verse 15 is a great description of the victory, the triumph of Christ when he conquered our greatest foe, death. Sin, the wages of sin is death. And death reigns in Adam. All who are in Adam die. But all who are in Christ shall live. So we don't want to pass over this lightly at all. I want to stop and think on it with you Christians. And if you're here without Christ, stop and ponder this. Because just as the resurrection is the guarantee that I'll never see my sin again, that it's paid for. God doesn't punish sin twice. He paid for it. His wrath fell on another, the sin bearer, the sinless one. And he was satisfied. He raised him from the dead. Just as the resurrection is the guarantee that I'll never see my sin again, the resurrection is also the guarantee, and I want you to ponder this. It is also the guarantee, and Paul announced this at Athens. He said, God has fixed a day in which he will judge the world through a man whom he has appointed, having furnished proof to all men by raising him from the dead. So he said that in the context of God is now declaring to all men everywhere to repent, because he's fixed a day in which he will judge the world through this man whom he has appointed. And he furnished proof as to who this man is by raising him from the dead. So the resurrection is the crux of the issue. For those who trust him, forgiveness, cleansing, life, life eternal. For those who spurn him one way or another, neglect him, just say, well, there's maybe many paths to God. Oh, if you're thinking that way, listen up today. Think on this with me. Notice, he disarmed the rulers and authorities. God triumphed over Satan and his hosts. This is the same two words that are used in Ephesians 6 when he says, our struggle is not against flesh and blood, but against the rulers and the powers. But it's that same word, the authorities, the spiritual realm, Satan and all his hosts. He disarmed them. That's the language of total victory, isn't it? I remember, and you have seen it too probably, pictures of victory in war. I remember seeing a picture.

Christ appeared. The Son of God appeared. He says it twice. Chapter 3, verse 5. The Son of God appeared to take away sin. Praise God for that. He loved me and delivered himself up for me. And we rightfully bask in that. The Son of Man came to seek and to save the lost. And we'll celebrate it all season and all year, that side of this great truth. He appeared to take away sin. But three verses later, he says, the Son of God appeared for this purpose. In both times, he says it the same way. In order that, for this purpose, the Son of God appeared to destroy, to do away with the works of the devil. The cosmic victory. And we're not talking, and don't misunderstand this, when we say that we're in a spiritual battle, we're not talking some sort of dualism where there's this good God and this evil God. No. God completely triumphed over this creature, this archangel, this Lucifer, this Satan, and all his fallen demons. Our struggle is not against flesh and blood, but against these rulers and authorities. And he has, notice, disarmed the rulers and authorities. We long for that, don't we? I mean, our world longs for that. There's something wrong in this world. And so people are crying out for justice. And the human heart longs for things to be set right. It's wrong when you see the news of these two National Guardsmen just slaughtered. There's so much wrong in our world. And we long for justice, for it to be set right. And the resurrection of Jesus Christ not only guarantees my forgiveness, your forgiveness, Christian, but it guarantees that God is going to set things right. God is the victor. I mean, right back at the beginning of the Bible, turn to Genesis 3. Genesis 3, the second page. As soon as sin entered the world, God began to make, I mean, the first written prophecy, the first spoken prophecy of this great truth that Jesus Christ would come. He said to Satan, verse 15, I will put enmity between you and the woman, and between your seed and her seed. He, her seed, which is a veiled reference on the second page. We don't usually speak of the woman's seed, but Jesus wasn't born of sinful man. He was born of a virgin. He entered the world and Mary couldn't believe it. How can this be since I'm a virgin? The power of the Most High overshadowed her such that what was conceived in her, the angel said, will be called the Son of the Most High. Her seed, there'll be enmity between your seed, Satan, and her seed. He shall bruise you on the head, you shall bruise him on the heel. It's a picture of Christ stomping with his heel on the head of the serpent, Satan, when he conquered sin and death and the author of sin and death, Satan himself. Turn over to 2 Timothy. I want you to look at several passages today. 2 Timothy. Turn back to 2 Timothy chapter 1. He saved us, verse 9, and called us with a holy calling, not according to our works, but according to his own purpose and grace, which was granted us in Christ Jesus from all eternity, but now has been revealed. He granted us our salvation from all eternity. Not according to anything we are or we do, but according to his own purpose and grace. But now has been revealed by the appearing. He uses that term again. Why did Christ appear? Why did Christ take on flesh and blood?

0: Why did God become man? But he is now revealed by the appearing of our Savior Christ Jesus, who abolished death and brought life and immortality to light through the gospel. Christ abolished death. I remember years ago reading that text and hearing a man comment on it, and it stuck with me, and I can't read verse 10. Christ abolished death, without hearing what he said. We shouldn't say R.I.P., rest in peace. We should say C.A.D., Christ abolished death. And I love that. We don't merely sentimentalize. No, we know that Christ abolished death, and his victory was complete. Turn to John 12. John 12. When they finally said, the Greeks came in Jesus' ministry right before the cross, and they came and said, the Greeks are looking for you. And that's when Jesus said, the hour has come. And he began to explain once again to them that a seed must fall into the earth and die before it can grow much seed. And he spoke of his death. And he said, verse 31, I want us to see this. Now judgment is upon this world. Now the ruler of this world, Jesus repeatedly referred to Satan as the ruler of this world, the God of this age, the ruler who seems to be ruling. I mean, look around us. Now judgment is upon this world. Now the ruler of this world shall be cast out. And I, if I be lifted from the earth, up from the earth, will draw all men to myself. And I oftentimes hear people just say, if we'll just exalt Christ, if we'll just lift up Christ, he will draw all men to himself. It's really not what he's saying. Notice, if I be lifted up from the earth, will draw all men to myself. But he was saying this, verse 33, we don't have to speculate. He was saying this to indicate what? The kind of death by which he was to die. He was lifted up on a cross and died. And he said, verse 31, now judgment is upon this world and upon the ruler of this world. And Colossians 2 just said he dealt with our flesh. Our circumcision in Christ, our baptism in Christ, we're new creatures in Christ. We're no longer the old. We're a new creature.
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0: We can know, based on Colossians 2 and the whole gospel of Jesus Christ, that he has disarmed the rulers and authorities. He's made a public display of them. He has triumphed over them. And the eyes of faith can rejoice in this every day. The joy of the Lord is our strength. We can give thanks. We can give praise. And we don't have to live fearful of the enemy. So he says the final phrase, look back at Colossians now, he has triumphed over them. This term is only used twice in the New Testament. He has triumphed over them through him. God has won the victory through Jesus Christ, and we can now live in that triumph.
1: Join us again next time as we continue our study of the book of Colossians. Pastor Scott will conclude the message titled, The Triumph of Christ. Until then, keep abiding in the word, and may the grace of the Lord Jesus be with you.
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0: It's 10:30 and time for the Bible teaching of Pastor Alan Jackson. 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
2: People have seen horrible things done in the name of the Lord. But that shouldn't cause you to want to withdraw from a relationship with God. And seeing destructive things done in the name of science shouldn't cause you to want to withdraw from science. God can withstand the scrutiny of your towering intellect. Investigate away. He'll be okay. I'm pretty sure if I decide that I'm going to investigate creation, that they don't call a council meeting in heaven with the archangels and go, "What will we do?" Alan is pointing his intellect at us. I promise.
1: 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That's 855-577-2255. We're so glad you're here to listen. Today's program is part one of Pastor Alan's message called Science, Angels, and Jesus, Angelic Encounters. Tune in tomorrow to hear part two.
2: I want to continue a topic I began in the previous session under the title of Science, Angels, and Jesus. Bet you've never heard a sermon with that title before. I know I haven't. But it seemed appropriate for what we were walking through. I'm an advocate for all three. And I think sometimes the church struggles with this. I'm just amazed at our resistance. But I'll start with science. It's the most straightforward. You know, science is not a person or an institution. Science doesn't reside in a single school, or it's not ordained by some professional board. Science fundamentally is a method. It's a process of understanding our world. Science is rooted in what's observable, measurable, and repeatable. If you can't measure it and you can't repeat it, it can be something, but it isn't going to be science. Science is quantitative, qualitative. And I think it's important to know that the most brilliant people I know that have spent their professional lives in the sciences would say to you that "I don't know" is an acceptable phrase in science. It's not a failure. Science does not hold all the solutions, or we would close. Science is a process of discovering and understanding the world in which we live, where you observe something and you posit a hypothesis about what might be causative in whatever it is you're observing, and then you formulate some way to evaluate that. And that we frequently say, "I don't know." I would add to that that in my profession of choice, in the theological world, "I don't know" is an equally acceptable phrase. We serve an omnipotent, almighty God, and we don't know everything about Him. So if you meet a scientist or a preacher and they say they know everything, just smile and run the other way. "I don't know" is not an expression of failure. It's an acknowledgement of learning. And I find that the wisest people that I'm interact with are people who are continuing to learn. When we talk about science, you have to understand that there's multiple facets to that. The natural sciences, we talk about biology and chemistry or physics. Sometimes we talk about hard science in that way. They're those things that tend to be more quantitative. You can measure them. And then there are behavioral sciences, sociology, psychology, just as real. And I understand that those arenas, sometimes the soft sciences, they're labeled. They use extensive statistical evaluations, but there is some things about them that are more subjective, that are often subject to trends and current thought more than the things that can be measured are. Medical science is particularly complex because human beings are the focus of that, the objects to benefit from medical science. And human beings are complex organisms, in case you haven't noticed. The ones that haven't noticed aren't married, but that's a different discussion. But you and I are more than a collection of chemicals and elements. Every one of us also represents emotions and a will and a mind and a spirit. And those have a bearing on our well-being. We are more than just our blood pressure or our cholesterol levels. True, awkward as it may be, you know, and when we talk about a human being, then we have to talk about the hard sciences and the soft sciences, and therein oftentimes comes confusion, because the answers are not always easy or straightforward. I'm very comfortable with the notion that those that are practitioners of medical science say they practice. Because every human being is different, and we respond different to therapies and treatments and procedures. And as there are many similarities, we're not exact replicas. We didn't come off an assembly line. And we respond differently to different things. My father was a veterinarian, and I was always captivated. Veterinarians treat a wide variety of things, from kittens and puppies and gerbils to horses and cows and giraffes. And I watched him. He had a tranquilizer he used on dogs and horses. And a milliliter and a half you could give to a 20-pound dog, and it would relax it significantly. You could give that same milliliter, cc and a half, to a 1,200-pound horse, and it would stagger like it was drunk. I never could process that exactly. I wasn't that interested. I didn't want to know the chemistry, but I was curious about the observations. Science. Science doesn't compete with your Bible. The Bible's not a science book. People act as if somehow their faith is threatened by science. That's just nonsense. Science will strengthen your faith. You're not in competition. Occasionally I meet people who say, well, Pastor, it's just hard for me to believe in God with my education. Well, I think naturally I'm a smart aleck. My parents have tried hard and the Spirit of God is still working, but because I always want to say to them, well, it must be a burden to have had such an incomplete education that causes you to doubt God, but I don't usually say that. But we're watching a cultural challenge be played out, and sometimes when there's opposition to the perspectives that God brings or the Scripture brings or a biblical worldview brings, they try to cause us to embrace it by calling it science. And I don't want you to question science. I'm an advocate. I love science. If God hadn't specifically called me to what I'm doing today, I'm quite confident I would have spent my life somewhere in that arena. It's fascinating to me. Water. None of us can survive without water. It's an essential element for our lives. It has a rather simple composition. Most of you know the chemical formula for water. It's H. Room full of scientists. Without water, you'll die, and it won't take days and days. It'll happen quickly. But water can exist in more than one form. The liquid, you know, and as much as it's necessary for your health, if you're immersed in too much water and there's not something solid for you to stand on or some way to continue your flotation, you'll drown. That essential element will snuff the life out of you. Or if you subject that same water to freezing temperatures, it will become a solid. It's not a liquid anymore, and those freezing temperatures will snuff the life out of you. Or you can heat that solid ice up, and you can heat it enough that it will become a gas, and that steam can burn you to the point that it could snuff the life out of you. So the very thing that is necessary for your well-being and to enable us to survive in multiple forms can present a threat to us or enrich our lives. We benefit from both steam and ice. I've lived in places in the world where you couldn't get ice. That if you ask for ice cubes, they'll look at you like you have three heads. So I learned to drink beverages without ice in them. Feels normal to me. My wife tells me I'm not normal on many ways, and that's just one of them. But science. We don't have to be afraid of it or threatened by it. On the other hand, when somebody says to you there's more than two biological sexes, that's not science. And the people who have expertise in that know that every cell in our body identifies us as male or female. When we say that men and women should compete in sports together, it's bad science. We're different. We're fundamentally different. I mean, you can distribute us along a, you know, a, a standard deviation, and you could probably find some points of intersection where there are females with extraordinary physical abilities and males perhaps that lack that, and there's a competitive window right there. But to imagine we're the same, not greater or lesser, is really, it's regressive. It's as regressive as going back to using leeches to try to make us physically healthier, or to stop washing our hands between treating patients. It's just bad science, and the church has lost our voice in so many ways because we think, well, we can't stand up against it. It isn't science. My dad was a vet. You know that. It's not a surprise. I've helped lots of things be born into the world. From calves to foals to puppies, the gamut. And if the owners are there when the birth takes place, they always ask the same question. First question, what is it? I've never yet heard a farmer go, I'm not sure. You know, we do gender reveal parties now, or a part of the celebration and excitement about new babies coming. And it's to reveal whether it's a boy or a girl. At least I haven't witnessed a gender reveal party that said, it's not that there aren't persons who are confused about that, and I think we should have tremendous compassion for that. But I don't think we should institutionalize it, call it normative, encourage it, and subject our children to that. You see, science, like theology, is connected to the character of the practitioner. You can use science, and it can become a very destructive thing. You can use science to create very destructive addictions in human beings. If you're not sure about that, think about cigarettes. Or think about much of the processed food that's available to us these days. It's about science. You can use science for good or for evil. You can use the Bible for good or for evil. People have seen horrible things done in the name of the Lord. But that shouldn't cause you to want to withdraw from a relationship with God. And seeing destructive things done in the name of science shouldn't cause you to want to withdraw from science. God can withstand the scrutiny of your towering intellect. Investigate away. He'll be okay. I'm pretty sure if I decide that I'm going to investigate creation, that they don't call a council meeting in heaven with the archangels and go, what will we do? Alan is pointing his intellect at us. I promise.
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2: Be not afraid, be not discouraged. It's a biblical phrase. You may be familiar with it. It's also the title for our new devotional and prayer book. 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Look, we can walk through some uncertain times, whether it's what's happening in the world around us or in our own personal life. But God's Word and the Spirit of God will give us the courage to face every challenge with the assurance that we can be triumphant in Christ.
1: 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Now, let's get back to Pastor Alan with his message called Science, Angels, and Jesus, Angelic Encounters. 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
2: See, science and faith are not at odds. They are not at odds. They're not in competition. Faith is observable. If you have faith, there is evidence of it. If there's no evidence of your faith, I'm going to question its legitimacy. Because faith in God, if it's embraced and lived out, brings transformation to human beings. It changes our behavior, our desires, our outcomes. It will make us physically healthier, emotionally more stable. Faith is something that is measurable. Faith is connected to outcomes. If there's no outcomes, it's not faith. That's biblical, by the way. Oh, Pastor, I think you're talking about works. I'm not talking about earning your way to heaven. But if you tell me you have a living, vibrant, vital faith, there will be a demonstration. The Bible talks about that in terms of fruit. There is fruit from your faith. And Jesus said, if a tree doesn't have any fruit, it's only good to be cut down and thrown into the fire. He's not opposed to science. In Hebrews 11 and verse 3, I got to your notes, finally. Some of you are getting really anxious. We're 15 minutes in and he has not looked at the notes. By faith we understand that the universe was formed at God's command so that what is seen was not made out of what was visible. By faith. How do you know that God's involved in creation? By faith. It's not blind faith. It's not a leap off a cliff into the vast unknown. You're not leaping out of a plane with no parachute. Our faith has an object, and he's God. And we have the revelation of his word. We have the revelation in his creation. We live in a world of such precision and order. My journey out of science into faith came from studying science. I couldn't get past the order and the precision of God's creation. And I thought, why would I spend my life studying something that 50 years from now, a third grader will laugh at my sophistication? Because we continue to grow in our understanding of our world and how it functions and how we should function within it. When I could spend my life trying to understand Almighty God, the source. I mean, I'm still learning and growing. But faith is not, you see, I think we've had this notion that we should somehow apologize for our faith, that we're intellectually a little limited, that it's kind of a backwards way to be. It's regressive. You're one of those people. No, actually, people have been denying God for as long as there have been people. And go all the way back to the opening chapters of Genesis in the garden where things were really good. And here comes Satan, our adversary. And he says, did God really say? And that voice, did God really say, is still echoing in our ears. Folks, it's not a diminishment of your potential to serve God. It's taking the limits off of your potential. Whether you're a butcher, a baker, or a candlestick maker, God will make you better. So you don't negate science, don't ignore science, but don't follow it blindly because the practitioner's character may be broken. Any more than I would suggest that you follow church leaders or theological leaders or pastors, their character can be broken. Fruit is what we look for. Well, I want to add to that another layer. It's supportive, it's not contradictory. The angels, and I want to specifically talk a bit about Jesus and his angels, but when we talk about angels, I want you to imagine that they're every bit as real as anything that a scientist can evaluate in his laboratory. They simply represent another dimension. So they don't fit into the evaluation systems that we have for this present age and the dimension in which you and I have the five senses. God gave us those five senses to interact with the world in which we live. But you understand they're incomplete, right? They're limited. You can't. You have a limit to the range of sound that you can hear, or a limit to the light waves that you're able to see. That's why we have extra devices help us see infrared, or to be able to see at night. Our vision is limited. All of our five senses have limits to them. Your eyesight has limits, so we can use a microscope or an electron microscope or a telescope to help us see things that we don't have the capacity to see without an external aid. Why would we be so naive as to imagine our five senses define reality? We've already acknowledged that we're complex beings, that your emotions, that your will have an impact on your well-being. Those of you that are rearing small children, have you noticed that they may be a small package and have limited physical strength, but their will. Those little buggers will look up at you and go, no. I mean, they're completely overmatched, but not in the force of their will. angels are just as real as the podium or the stage that I'm standing on or the seat that you're sitting on or the device that you're watching this service on. Because they're from a different dimension doesn't make them less real, less powerful. In fact, the story of Scripture is that angels very much affect human experience. I want to invite you to have a broader imagination of the impact of angels in the entire spiritual realm on your life. I think too often we focus on the dark side of this. We want to talk about demons and Satan and the devil and all the things. But the reality is there's an enormous amount of spiritual help available to us that God has created on our behalf. The Scripture says that angels are ministering spirits sent forth into the earth to help us. And we respond like, I don't believe in that. That's not the way me and my people believe. Or perhaps you should talk to your people about changing. And if they don't want to change, you can pioneer a new path and perhaps they will follow. There is no Jesus story without the angels. In fact, I think of the angels as Jesus' angels. He said, the Scripture says he's returning to the earth with all of his angels. So at least in my imagination, I may get a corrective on that at some point, but I think of the angels as a part of the contingent that Jesus represents. He leads. He directs. There is no Jesus story without the angels. In Luke chapter 1, you're familiar with this. It's the beginning of the birth narratives for Jesus, and it's Zechariah, one of the priests serving in the temple. And Luke 1:11 says, an angel of the Lord appeared to him. It wasn't like the angel was created. The angel existed. Zechariah couldn't see him, but God did whatever was necessary to let us have a visual connection with an angel, and Zechariah saw an angel. And there's some fascinating insight in this. Standing at the right side of the altar of incense, when Zechariah saw him, he was startled, gripped with fear. Those would be normal reactions. You'd be surprised if somebody you didn't know was present suddenly appeared. It'll startle you if it's a family member. He's startled by the appearance of an angel. But the angel said to him, don't be afraid, Zechariah. Now it's scarier because this person I didn't know was here and that I don't recognize knows me. Did you know that you are known to the angels? For real, they know who you are. I don't know if they all know, but there are angels assigned to you that have an awareness of your life and your journey and your attitudes, your circumstances. Watch, don't be afraid, Zechariah. Your prayer's been heard. The angel knows Zechariah prays. Your wife, Elizabeth, he knows his family. Not just Google. Your wife, Elizabeth, will bear you a son and you're to give him the name John. This angel has insight into events that are yet to unfold. And he's come to give Zechariah that message. I think it might be beneficial to be aware of angels. I don't know about you, but I don't typically feel like I'm just over-informed on what's ahead. The world feels a little overwhelming to me sometimes. And Zechariah said to the angel, how can I be sure of this? God bless him. I'm an old man and my wife is well along in years. Notice he didn't call his wife old. He's a wise man. I'm old and my wife, well, she's had a few birthdays. And the angel answered, I'm Gabriel, one of the archangels. I stand in the presence of God and I've been sent to speak to you and to tell you this good news. I brought you news and you better think it's good. And you'll be silent and not able to speak until the day this happens because you didn't believe my words. You see, we think all of this is optional. We think it just doesn't make any difference. That we can do what we want, the way we want, when we want. And God's just going to applaud us because we're his precious children. Do you feel that way about your kids? You love them, but you don't always agree with them. You don't always encourage their destructive behavior. How have we come up with such a warped theology that no matter what we do, God's going to cheer for us and go, oh, you go. Aren't you cute? Gabriel says, because you didn't, I came as a personal messenger to you. You didn't just get this as a surprise. I came to tell you what was coming. I brought you a name to use. And I want you to use that name so between here and there, you can just be quiet. And Zechariah is left mute. Angels have physical impacts on us. Same book, Luke chapter 1, verse 26, in the sixth month, God sent the angel Gabriel. Same angel, different assignment. Now he's going to Nazareth, not to Jerusalem. in a town in Galilee to a virgin pledged to be married to a man named Joseph, a descendant of David. It was Mary. The angel said to her, "You who are greetings, you who are highly favored, the Lord is with you." God sends the same angel that visited Zechariah to go see Mary and to tell Mary she's going to be pregnant supernaturally. Gabriel draws some tough assignments. Go tell Zechariah, you know, the one with the wife who is well along in years. Now I want you to go tell Mary, who's a virgin, she's going to bear a son. Then Gabriel asked for easier assignments.
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4: We'll have some cloud cover hanging around through the midday hours, and then we should see some sunshine. Temperatures will be a lot more comfortable with our high going up to 80. Overnight, some clouds, upper 50s. About the same for Thursday. Clouds in the morning, clearing up in the afternoon, upper 70s. Friday looks sunny. I'm meteorologist Steve Hamilton on KPDQ.
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10: Near the end of the Revolutionary War, George Washington received a letter from one of his own officers. Colonel Louis Nicola suggested that America might be better served by a monarchy, with Washington himself as king. Washington firmly rejected the idea. He had spent years leading Americans in a fight for independence from a monarchy. He would not see that victory end with America creating a king of its own. He understood that the cause of the revolution was greater than any one man. His example reminds us that power can be offered, earned, or taken. But character determines whether we use it for ourselves or remain faithful to something greater.
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1: You know, much of our prayer has no power in it because there's no heart in it. And if we put so little heart in our prayers, we should not expect God to put much heart in answering them.
2: Coming up today, Pastor Greg Laurie points out how energizing it is to have a productive prayer life. As we'll discover, it's really what the Lord wants for each of us.
1: Keep praying. Jesus said, keep asking, keep seeking, keep knocking, pray with persistence. Don't

0: people seem to dabble at prayer. Lord bless everybody, everywhere. Amen. Others get on their knees and pray earnestly, wholeheartedly, passionately. Prayer can actually energize our faith, and faith can energize our prayers. And today on A New Beginning, Pastor Greg Laurie helps us move to a more immersive, more rewarding experience in talking with God. We'll learn some important principles that'll take us there. It's a good time to take notes.
1: Okay, let's grab our Bibles and turn to Acts chapter 12. Acts chapter 12, we're in our series, Upside Down Living in the Book of Acts. And here's a real key into how this early church turned their world upside down. Acts 12, verse 1. Now about that time, Herod the king stretched out his hand to harass some of the church. He killed James, a brother of John, with the sword because he saw that it pleased the Jews. He proceeded further to seize Peter also. Now this was during the days of unleavened bread. So when he had arrested him, he put him into prison and delivered him to four squads of soldiers to keep him, intending to bring him to the people at Passover. But I love verse 5, underline the whole verse. Peter was therefore kept in prison, but constant prayer was offered to God for him by the church. Constant prayer was offered to God for him by the church. Now, here's some vital insights into how to pray effectively. The title of my message is, What Happens When Christians Pray Together? What happens when Christians pray together? A lot, as shown in this story. Here's point number one. The prayer that has power is the one that is offered to God. The prayer that has power is the one that is offered to God. Verse 5 again, constant prayer was offered to God. You say, what? Isn't all prayer offered to God? Well, not necessarily. Jesus told the story of a Pharisee who prayed thus with himself, which is a King James way of saying his prayer wasn't heard by God. It was sort of a performance. And sometimes prayers can be a performance. Look at how eloquently I pray. Look at me. That's not what prayer is about. Here's the real objective of prayer. It's not to get God to do what I want him to do. It's to get my will in alignment with him. Amen. Right? So in alignment with God. Jesus said in John 15, if you abide in me and my words abide in you, you shall ask what you will and it shall be done for you. All right, so principle number two, they prayed with passion and persistence. They prayed with passion and persistence. Constant prayer, underline those two words, constant prayer was offered to God. This phrase constant prayer could be translated earnest prayer. This is not a flippant, oh Lord, help old Peter out. This is, oh Lord, deliver Peter. Oh Lord, don't let Peter die. Lord, we're calling on you with passion, with persistence. We need your help, Lord. You know, much of our prayer has no power in it because there's no heart in it. And if we put so little heart in our prayers, we should not expect God to put much heart in answering them. Jesus said, knock and the door will be opened. Seeking you shall find, asking it shall be given. And in the original language, it's keep asking, keep seeking, keep knocking, pray with persistence, don't give up. God answers prayer three ways, yes, no, and wait. Well, we don't like wait and we don't like no, we just want to hear yes. Here comes down to this, sometimes God says go, sometimes God says slow, and sometimes God says, grow. Let me say that again. Sometimes God says, go, yes. Sometimes God says, oh, wait, slow down. And sometimes God says, no, grow. Let me illustrate. There was a time when the Apostle Paul came to the Lord and asked for him to heal him. Now, we don't know what Paul needed to be healed of, but I'm sure he had a lot of injuries. He was beaten with rods. He was shipwrecked. He was stoned. Not that kind of stoned. He took a lot of physical abuse. So he said, Lord, I'm asking you to heal me. And the Lord said, my grace is sufficient for you. In other words, no, Paul, I'm not going to heal you. but my grace is going to carry you through this. So in effect, God said no. But then there's Moses. He wanted to deliver the children of Israel because he himself was a Hebrew and he was in an elevated position as probably the Pharaoh in waiting, because he was adopted into the family of the Pharaoh. But he got tired of waiting on God. One day he took things into his own hands and he killed an Egyptian who was beating a Jewish man, and he was sent into exile for 40 years. He had the right idea, but he needed to wait on the Lord. Same thing is true of Jacob. He was given the birthright by God, but he didn't want to wait for it to come his way, so he took matters into his own hands and made a mess of his life. Listen to me, wait on the Lord. So sometimes God says, nope. Sometimes God says, slow. Sometimes God says, go. Have you ever had a prayer answered so quickly it blew your mind? This is what's going to happen in our story now. So they're praying, Lord, deliver Peter. That brings me to point number three. They prayed together. They prayed together. Again, the title of my message is What Happens When Christians Pray Together. Verse 5, constant prayer was offered to God for him by the church. There's power in united prayer. Jesus said in Matthew 18, if any two of you shall agree on earth touching anything they shall ask, it will be done for them of my Father who is in heaven. Now that doesn't just mean two Christians can get together and say, hey, you know what? I would really like to have a Ferrari. Let's agree together in prayer. Do you want a Ferrari? It could be ours, okay? Yeah, let's pray. Lord, well, no, that's not what it means. It means two people that have been prompted by the Holy Spirit praying in accordance with the will of God. It will be heard of your Father in answer. But this is really important because when you have a burden, share your burdens with other Christians. Get a bunch of people praying. I think it's a great thing when we can bring these needs before the church and we can all pray together. Okay, so let's see what happened. Acts 12, verse 6. Now I'm reading from the New Living Translation. The night before Peter was to be placed on trial, he was asleep, fastened with two chains between two soldiers. Others stood guard at the prison gate. Suddenly, a bright light is in the cell, and an angel of the Lord stood before Peter. The angel struck him on the side to wake him up. He must have been a deep sleeper. The angel had to kind of whack him. Get up. And the chains fell off his wrist, and the angel said, get dressed and put on your sandals. Sounds like a parent trying to get their kids ready for school. Come on, get up. Get out of bed. Wake up. Put your clothes on. Let's go. And the chains fell off his wrists. And now the angel says, put on your coat and follow me. And Peter left the cell and followed the angel. He thought this was a vision. He didn't realize it was actually happening. They passed the first and second guard posts and came to the iron gate leading to the city. And this opened for them all by itself. This is cool. Because this comes from a Greek word that we get the word automatic from. So the big iron gate opens on its own, you know, like at the supermarket. So he walks through the big iron gate, not really believing this is actually happening. They walk down the street and the angel suddenly leaves him. Peter finally comes to his senses and says, it's really true. The Lord has sent his angel and saved me from Herod and from what the Jewish leaders had planned to do. When did this prayer get answered? It says the night before Peter was to be placed on trial. It was late. Why didn't God answer sooner? I don't know. But here's what's interesting. Sometimes God will wait till the last minute so you will see it's God. Amen. Right? Because sometimes they'll say, oh, coincidentally, oh, I was lucky. No, no, no, it was the Lord. Remember when the disciples were out on the Sea of Galilee fighting a huge storm? They were exhausted. They didn't know what to do. And here comes Jesus. And when did Jesus come? The Bible says on the fourth watch. Do you know when the fourth watch is? There's four watches to the night in Bible times. And the fourth watch was that time where it's still dark, but the sun is about to rise. So it was the very end, which means that they'd been in trouble for hours and hours. So the church is praying. This is the night before Peter is going to go on trial, and he would have been summarily found guilty and executed in this kangaroo court of injustice. So it was teaching the church perseverance. It was teaching Peter faith and reminding us all that prayer is warfare. The battle is not won through human strength, it's won on the knees.
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1: You know, I've heard people describe a trip to Israel as seeing the Bible actually come to life. 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It's a vacation with a purpose. And we're going to be taking a tour of Israel April 6 to 15, 2027. 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
0: Step right into biblical history. 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And now Pastor Greg continues his message called What Happens When Christians Pray Together.
1: I love this fourth point. I love what happens next because this shows how human these people were and how honest the Bible is and how honest the book of Acts is about this story. So here's all the believers. They're praying together. They're praying with passion. God has intervened, sent an angel to deliver Peter. What happens next? Go to Acts 12, verse 12. When he realized this, that is, Peter realized he'd been delivered from prison, he went to the home of Mary, the mother of John Mark, where many were gathered for prayer. He knocked at the door of the gate, and a servant girl named Rhoda came to open it. When she recognized Peter's voice, she was so overjoyed. Instead of opening the door, she ran back inside and told everyone, "Peter is standing at the door." "You're out of your mind," they said. When she insisted, they decided, maybe it's his angel. Meanwhile, Peter continued knocking. When they finally opened the door and saw him, they were amazed. He motioned for them to quiet down and told them how the Lord had led him out of prison. "Tell James and the other brothers what has happened," he said, and he went to another place. Now, you got to see the humor in this story. Apparently, God could get Peter out of a prison, but he couldn't get him into a prayer meeting. No doubt a prayer meeting for him. So this is how my warped cartoonist mind sees a story. So they're praying, "Oh Lord, deliver Peter. Oh Lord, hear our prayer. Don't let Peter die. Lord, hear us right now. Oh Lord," now there's a knock on this gate. What is that? Anyway, "Lord, deliver Peter," and then knock again. "Hey Rhoda, would you go get the door?" She opens the door. There stands Peter. Boom, she shuts it, walks back in. Guess who's standing at the door? We don't know. It's Peter. It's not Peter. It's probably his angel. First of all, if an angel knocks at my door, I'm letting him in. Right? And so now I love how it says they went to investigate this together. Verse 16, Peter continued knocking. They opened the door and they were amazed. It makes me think that maybe they all kind of went over together. You know, let's just check this thing out here. Open the door. There is Peter. Like, what are you guys doing? Let me in. I just got delivered.

faith at times. We all fall short at times. And they lacked faith in this moment, but God heard and answered their prayer. God said, go. And sometimes you'll be praying for something and boom, it's answered so quickly you can't even really measure the time. But again, this just shows how things can change as a result of powerful prayer. Let's pull the camera back and wrap this up. In the beginning of the story, we see an all-powerful King Herod wreaking havoc on the church. Herod had on his side the power of government, the power of the sword, and the threat of prison. The church had no political power, no military power, but they had the ultimate power, the power of God Almighty. And that power was unleashed through prayer. So I don't know what you're dealing with right now. I don't know what you're grappling with. I don't know what kind of problem you're being challenged with, but God is in control. But this is a reminder, death comes to every person. The famous and the unknown, the powerful and the weak. You may drive a Ferrari, you may drive a Prius. You may drive ride a Harley or ride a Vespa. Doesn't really matter. Death will come to every person. And you don't know when this life is going to end. No one does. Somehow we think we're entitled to live long lives, but then something happens and your life is shorter than you expected. You don't make that decision, but you have everything to say about that little dash in the middle. When you go to a cemetery, you'll see the date of birth and the date of death, and then there's a dash. The dash is all about what you do with it, how you live your life. And listen, you decide in this life where you will spend the afterlife. And so people don't know what's going to happen. The Bible tells us very clearly. And if we put our trust in Jesus Christ, we don't have to fear death. That doesn't mean we look forward to it. It doesn't mean we as Christians have a death wish. But what it means is we know when that day comes, we'll be ready to meet the Lord. As Paul said, I have a desire to stay here with you, but I have a desire to depart and be with Christ, which is far better. Oh, yeah, far better. Paul also said to live as Christ and to die as gain. So when that day comes. And we as Christians go into the presence of God. But there's someone listening to me right now that is really frightened by this topic. You think about it all the time. You think about your mortality. You worry about it. Listen, let's get it resolved right now. I am telling you on the authority of Scripture, if you put your faith in Jesus Christ, you can have peace in the midst of the most difficult circumstances like Peter had when he was in prison. If you put your faith in Jesus Christ, you no longer have to fear death because Jesus said, I hold the keys of death. And I'm glad he holds them because if I had them, they would have been lost by now. Because I always am losing keys. Am I the only one? Right. Jesus has the keys. He has control. And he said, I am the resurrection and the life, and he that believes in me, though he were dead, yet shall he live. And whosoever lives and believes in me, Jesus speaking, shall never die. Oh, sure, our bodies will go into the ground unless the Lord comes for us in the rapture before that. And that could happen. But if not, our bodies go into the ground, but they'll be resurrected again. But our soul goes immediately into the presence of God. That is our hope we have as followers of Jesus Christ. So we're going to close now with a word of prayer. And I want to extend an invitation to anybody here. If you're not sure that you're ready for the afterlife, if you're not certain that you'll go to heaven when you die, respond to this invitation that I'll give as we pray. Listen, Jesus died on the cross for your sin. That's why he came to this earth. He paid the price for every wrong you've ever done, and he rose again from the dead. And now he stands at the door of your life, and he knocks. And he says, if you hear his voice and open the door, he'll come in. Peter was knocking at the door of the house, and they finally let him in. Jesus is knocking at the door of your life. Will you let him in? This is your moment to do so. Let's pray. Father, I pray for any that may not know you, let this be the day they believe in you. Let this be the day they ask Jesus into their lives.

0: 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You've got a list of the chapters in front of you.
1: Yes.
0: Which chapter do you think long-time Christians need the most, even if they never admit it?
1: I would say probably sharing the good news. And that's a section on sharing the gospel. You know, what I found, Dave, is young believers are the most excited about sharing their faith. And the problem is, as we grow in the Lord, as we've known the Lord for many years, we do that less and less. And actually, not only is it good for the people that you're sharing the gospel with, but it's good for you. You see, it is life-giving to share the gospel. And it's something that every believer needs to be engaged in. So in this section of sharing the gospel, we talk about how to bring in the catch, how to bait the hook, how to communicate effectively, and a whole lot more, just like how to do it and how to do it effectively. So, I mean, but, you know, honestly, I have a chapter on read the Bible, and there's so many believers that don't do that on a regular basis. The same can be said of being involved in your church. So many believers are not involved in their church as they ought to be. So there's something here for everyone. And I think that you'll find these truths in this book are biblical and practical and hopeful, really encouraging for you. So let us send you a copy of this new book, What Every Growing Christian Needs to Know, for your gift of any size.
0: 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Or just go online to harvest.org. And then here's Pastor Greg once again.
1: Let me close with this thought. Would you like Jesus Christ to come into your life? Would you like your sin forgiven? Would you like to fill the hole in your soul? Would you like to go to heaven when you die? If so, just stop what you're doing and pray this prayer with me. You can pray it out loud if you like. You can pray it in the quietness of your heart if you choose, but pray this prayer. This is a prayer of asking Jesus Christ to come into your life. Pray these words. Lord Jesus, I know that I'm a sinner, but I know that you're the Savior who died on the cross for my sin and rose again from the dead. I turn from that sin now, and I choose to follow you from this moment forward. Thank you for hearing this prayer and answering this prayer. In Jesus' name I pray, amen. Hey, did you just pray that prayer? If so, I want to congratulate you and be the first to say, welcome to the family of God.
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5: before LeBeau fled for his safety, he was able to secure the external memory device containing important Christian recordings and ministry content. This gives us hope that the work invested in these recordings has not been completely lost or compromised.
4: Now that you know, will you pray?
5: Please pray for Labib's immediate safety and protection from those seeking to harm him.
4: And what if you never knew that God could understand your prayers? According to Rob Myers of Door International, that's the experience of many in the deaf community, one of the most marginalized and unreached people groups with the gospel.
6: Many deaf people, because they always have to access the gospel through a hearing person, they assume that they have no direct access to God, that they can't pray to God because God doesn't understand sign language.
4: But perspectives change when they experience a sign language Bible. The story of God sending Moses to deliver his people, a man who couldn't speak well, has assured many deaf believers that they have a purpose. Pray that the deaf learn that God loves them and wants them to have access to him. Find your place in the story at missionnews.org. 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That's missionnews.org. I'm Ruth Kramer.
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1: Three men meet Jesus. Simon, an African farmer, a young thief, and a Roman centurion. They come from different backgrounds. One comes from Africa, one comes from the Middle East, and one comes from Europe. They come from different backgrounds, they have different cultures, different perspectives, but each of them meet Jesus. And the lessons we learn as we study about these three men that meet Jesus speak to our hearts today. The lessons are old, but they're ever new. These men lived in the first century, but the lessons that they bring to us speak to us in the 21st century. Their lessons are relevant to our lives today. And so we begin. Let me give you a little bit of background to Mark the 15th chapter. Earlier in the chapter, we find that Christ has been arrested in Gethsemane. He then has gone through the farce of a trial. He is beaten. His back is flagellated. He has gone from Pilate on to Herod and back to Pilate again. And he has gone through the trials of the night. He's been mocked and ridiculed. A crown of thorns has been placed upon his head. Blood has run down his face. And now, weakened, he hasn't eaten, weakened by a loss of blood, weakened by the mockery and the abuse that he has gone through, heavy cross is laid upon his shoulders as he trudges up the Calvary's mountain and Golgotha's hill. That cross rubs his shoulders bare. We look in on the scene. He comes to the place where he can no longer walk. He comes to the place where he can no longer climb Calvary's hill. He's too weak. He staggers, stumbles beneath the load. The heavy weight of the cross crushes him to the ground. There, lying in a pool of blood, he tries to get up, stumbles again. He just can't get up with the heavy weight of the cross. In Mark 15, the 15th chapter, the Bible says that verse 21, now they compelled, they are the Roman soldiers, they compelled a certain man, Simon, a Cyrenian, the father of Alexander and Rufus, as he was coming out of the country and passing by, to bear his cross. Now notice this passage carefully. Simon did not take the cross by choice. He didn't take the cross voluntarily. The Bible says they compelled, that is, they forced. The word compelled there is a military term, which means they conscripted, they drafted him into service. Imagine this scene. 5 minutes earlier, Simon would have missed it. 5 minutes later, he would have missed it. But in the divine drama of destiny, Simon rounds a corner. He sees the crowd, hears them yelling, "Crucify him, crucify him." Then he looks down and he sees the broken, battered, bloody body of Christ lying on the pavement with the cross over his body. There's a look of sympathy on Simon's face, a look of compassion in his eyes, and the Roman soldiers say, "Hey, you there, you there. If you're looking at him with such compassion, you take the cross." And they compel him to take the cross. There are times in life that we bear burdens that we don't choose to bear. There are times in life where those burdens, like that cross, are just thrust upon our shoulders. It may be a financial burden. It may be a health challenge. It may be a family problem. But there is something that you are facing today, some burden, some heartache, something that's thrust upon your shoulders. Now, who was this Simon? Well, one thing we know, he was a Cyrenian. That is from northern Africa in the area of Libya. Here it says he's the father of Alexander and Rufus. He has two sons. One's name is Alexander, the other is Rufus. It's like the Gospel of Mark is saying, you all know Alexander and Rufus, but you don't know Simon. Alexander and Rufus were evidently followers of Jesus. One of the ways we can see that is from Romans 16 and verse 13. In Romans 16, verse 13, the Apostle Paul also mentions a Rufus. There are many scholars that believe that this is the exact same Rufus as mentioned in Mark's Gospel. In Romans 16, verse 13, the scripture says, greet Rufus, chosen in the Lord, his mother in mind. So greet Rufus. So here's the way I picture the scene. Rufus and Alexander were brought up by a godly mother. The father, Simon, didn't want anything to do with faith or religion. But that day, bearing the cross, bearing that burden, climbing Calvary's hill, Simon comes to the point where he accepts Jesus. Simon was carrying the cross, but Jesus was bearing his burdens. In Psalm 55, verse 22, we read, Psalm 55, verse 22. Notice what the scripture says. It says, cast your burden on the Lord, and he shall sustain you, and he shall never permit the righteous to be moved. Cast your burden upon the Lord. The word cast there is throw it down. Don't hold on to it. 1 Peter chapter 5, verse 7. 1 Peter chapter 5, verse 7 and verse 8. It says, casting all your care upon him, because he cares for you. So we can come to Jesus with our burdens. We can come with the heavy load. We can give it to Jesus. Reminds me of a story that I read once about an old African man walking down a rough, rutted dirt road. This African man had a big load on his back. He was carrying firewood. And a guy came along in a wagon, and he said to the man, look, you're staggering. Why don't you get up and get into the wagon? I'll give you a ride. So the man climbed into the wagon, sat in the back of the wagon, and as the man rode along, the driver of that donkey-driven wagon, the man looked back and he saw that the traveler that he picked up was still carrying the load on his back. And he said, why don't you put your load down? And the man reportedly said, you were kind enough to give me a ride. The least I can do is carry my own load. And sometime when we come to Jesus, we say, Lord, I've come to you, but I can carry my own load. But that load, like that cross, weighs us down. Do you think Jesus thanked Simon for carrying his cross up the hill? What do you think? Or do you think Simon thanked Jesus for the privilege of carrying it? Often it's through the burdens of life, the trials of life, the difficulties of life, the challenges of life, that we get our greatest blessings. When it rains, the earth tends to have the flowers grow and the vegetables grow. Have you ever seen a summer or a period of time when it hasn't rained for weeks and the flowers shrivel up? So when we go through the rain and the days are dark, that may be God's allowing the rain to fall on our lives to enable us to grow, just like those flowers grow during the rain. Somebody said, the stars shine the brightest when the night is the darkest. When I was a boy, my grandfather raised canaries. And I would love to go to Grandpa's house because he'd take me up in the attic and he would show me the canaries that he had raised. And I remember going up there, and you know, canaries are beautiful, beautiful birds that can sing. And so we went up there once, and your grandpa would have a covering over the cage. And he'd begin to whistle at this canary, like, and pretty soon the canary would whistle back. And he taught the canaries to sing by whistling to them when they were in the darkness. If you'd ask my grandpa and say, why do you put the covering over the cage? And he would say, because in the darkness, the only thing the canary can do is to concentrate on my voice as I sing. And he would say, as I whistle to the canary learns to sing because all he can hear is me. And, you know, sometimes God wants to teach us to sing. He wants to grow us through the rain of trials. He wants to teach us to sing in the darkness. And when we carry the cross that we did not choose to bear, but we carry it in Jesus' name, we carry it, Christ says to us, I'm going to teach you to sing. I'm going to draw you closer to me. So what is it? What trial are you going through? Some of you know that a number of months ago, I was walking at our pastor's retreat center, slipped and broke my hip. I remember lying there in the mud in tremendous pain, and then 2 weeks of rehabilitation at the hospital and then the rehab center, and then months of pain and walking. But you know, I said, Jesus, this is a burden. I did not choose to carry this burden. If I would have been choosing, when I get up in the morning, I would have had no idea that my life would be impacted the way it was. But I said, Jesus, teach me lessons through this. And the Lord taught me a number of lessons. One is he taught me to be sensitive to other people that go through pain, not to just brush it off, but to be very sensitive to those going through pain. He also taught me to depend on him, that my life was not involved in simply what I do, but God was trying to create within me a closer relationship with him and a stronger relationship of trust and dependence upon him. So if you're going through some trial, could be a financial trial, or maybe you're going through a trial in your marriage, maybe it's a trial in the area of your health, maybe it's uncertainty, you don't know your future, or maybe you have some decision to make and it's a real struggle for you. In all of that, ask God, say, God, I want to bear my cross with dignity. I'm going to carry it for you. I'm going to carry it in Jesus' name because I know that through this cross, you're going to draw me closer to you.
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1: Simon was carrying that cross up Calvary's mountain, but Jesus was by his side the whole way. And Jesus looked in his eyes and gave him hope and encouragement. All the way up that hill, Jesus was there. Jesus didn't run ahead. Jesus didn't stay behind. He walked by his side. Whatever you're going through, whatever burden you're carrying, Jesus is by your side. Three men meet Jesus. One meets him walking up Calvary's hill under the load of a cross. But there's another one that meets him as well, and we find his story in the book of Luke, the 23rd chapter. The background of this young man is a thief. He's been brought up in a religious home. He's probably a Jew. Why do I say he's a Jew? Because Romans couldn't crucify Romans. And so you have this young man walking up Calvary's Hill with Jesus, just like Simon did, but this young man carried his own cross. They come to the cross. The thieves stretch out their hands and they're fighting in the arms of the Romans. They are yelling and screaming, and then they're finally, the nails are driven through their hands and their feet, and the cross is placed in the hole with its thud. And Jesus is there between the two thieves. And one thief says, if you're the Son of God, come down from the cross. If you're the Son of God, get off that cross and get us off too. Where's your power now? the other thief speaks, and we listen to his words in Luke chapter 23, verse 39 and onward. Then one of the criminals who were hanged blasphemed him, saying, "If you're the Christ, save yourself and us." But the other answered and rebuked him, saying, "Do you not even fear God, seeing you are under the same condemnation? We indeed justly, for we receive the good reward of our deeds. But this man has done nothing wrong." Then he said to Jesus, "Lord, remember me when you come into your kingdom." And Jesus said, "Assuredly I say to you, you will be with me in paradise." But notice there's one word I left out: today. Notice what he says and how he says it. "Assuredly I say to you, today you will be with me in paradise." In other words, this day I'm dying on the cross. I make this statement today. I make this declaration today. I give you this promise today. This day that I'm dying on the cross, this day that it doesn't seem like I can save anybody, I say unto you today, you will be with me in paradise. Jesus, on the cross that day, saw the fruits of his labors. He saw the results of his death. As Jesus hung on that cross, the Bible says in 2 Corinthians 5, verse 21, "He who knew no sin became sin for us." In Galatians 3, verse 13, it says that Jesus says, "Cursed everyone that hangs on the tree." In Hebrews chapter 2, verse 8 and 9, it says that Christ would taste death for every man. He would taste death. So let's put these three things together. First, on the cross of Calvary, Jesus bore the guilt, the shame, and the condemnation of your sin and mine. He died not simply the first death, which is the physical death, but he died the eternal death. That is the wages of sin. Because if Christ only died the first death, he would not have provided for us salvation with the second death. But you say, when did Jesus die that eternal death? When did he go into the grave for us? When did he die that second death? Those 3 hours from 12 to 3 when he hung on the cross. And there as he hung on the cross, it was darkness. And although he had said before, "If you destroy this body in 3 days, I will raise it up again," hanging on the cross, he could not see through the portals of the tomb. He couldn't see himself coming forth as conqueror. And there on that cross that day, he bore the guilt, the shame, the condemnation of sin. And as he hung there, he looked at a dying thief. And Jesus was dying so that thief could live. Jesus was dying so that thief could have eternal life. Jesus was willing to go into the grave and never, ever, ever come out, if necessary, for that thief to be in heaven. And Christ loves you so much that he was willing to go into the grave and never come out for you. But as he died, he didn't say, my God, why have you forsaken me?" He said that earlier. What did he mean by that? He meant, "Lord, sin is so great, its weight is so great, that all I can see is death, but I'm still willing to go into the grave." But what were his last words? "Father, into thy hands I commend thy spirit." His last words were words of faith. They were words of confidence. "Father, into thy hands I commend my spirit." And there, on that Sunday morning, the angel descends from heaven, rolls away the stone, and says, "Son, thy father calleth thee." And Jesus comes out of the grave alive. His death provided salvation for the entire human family. What joy it is to know that Christ has died for you. He's died for me. Just as that thief received eternal life that day, you can receive eternal life today. That thief came, and the Bible says, if we confess our sins, he's faithful and just to forgive us our sins and to cleanse us from all unrighteousness. When we come confessing, Jesus will do the forgiving. The only sin that Jesus will not forgive is the one that we refuse to confess. The thief that day received eternal life. I don't know what your life is like. Maybe there's guilt. Maybe you feel your conscience condemns you. maybe there's shame. But Jesus reaches out to you today and he says, my child, I want to take away that guilt. Jesus takes the initiative in our salvation. His love reaches out to us wherever we are. He is that shepherd that goes after the lost sheep. He is that woman in the parable of Luke 15 that looks all through the house for that golden coin that's valuable, and you are that coin that's valuable. He is that father who opens his arms to receive the prodigal. Wherever you are today, open your heart to this Christ. This Jesus is amazing. Three men meet Jesus. The first meets him under the heavy load of a cross, bearing the burden. Many of us bear burdens in life. You can meet Jesus too. The other meets him in his guilt and shame. He's a young thief. He's a good boy that's gone bad. He has made mistakes. He's got in with the wrong crowd. He's brought up by a religious mother and religious father. He was a young Sabbath-keeping Jew. He followed the principles of health. He was a tithe-paying Jew. But he got in with the wrong crowd. And as he did, he drifted further and further and further. You may be like this young man, brought up with a religious home, got in with the wrong crowd, made some real wrong choices. But Jesus' arms are wide open to you today. Jesus wants to forgive you today. You can come to Jesus today. Three men meet Jesus. But there's one more man that meets him, just like Simon met him on the way up the hill, and the thief met him hanging by his side on the cross. There's one man that meets him too. We find this in Luke chapter 23, verse 47. Now when the centurion saw what had happened, he glorified God, saying, certainly this man was a righteous man. The centurion saw in Christ righteousness and goodness. Jesus hanging on that cross said to the Romans that were crucifying, Father, forgive them, for they know not what they do. Who was this Roman centurion? Well, Roman centurion commands at least 100 men. He is one who is used to seeing blood. He has seen many a man speared through their heart. He has seen many an arrow shot into the stomach of human beings. He's seen many a head cut off by the Roman sword. He's seen all that. And he's hard-hearted. He's seen blood. Nothing moves him now. His heart is so hard. But yet, he looks into the eyes of Christ. And there in the eyes of Christ, he sees mercy. He sees grace. He sees forgiveness. And there's something different about this man. He did not curse and swear like the others. There was a goodness about him, a righteousness about him. But it was those eyes. As the eyes of Christ locked in on the eyes of the Roman centurion. These were eyes of love. These were eyes of mercy. These were eyes of compassion. These were eyes of goodness. And the Roman centurion knelt there at the foot of the cross and said, truly, truly, this man is a righteous man. And notice what it says, he glorified God. He opened his heart that day to accept the grace and the mercy of Christ. Three men from totally different backgrounds. Simon, an African farmer, had his life changed that day. The thief, a guilty young man who's made some wrong choices, had his life changed that day. And a Roman centurion, hard-hearted, nothing moved him. He was in the presence of divinity, but still unmoved, until that moment when he accepts Christ, as Jesus looks down at him with eyes of love and eyes of compassion.
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1: Maybe your heart has grown cold. Maybe you actually have stopped going to church at all. But yet there's that nagging emptiness in the soul. And you've tuned into this broadcast today, and Jesus is speaking to you. And he says to you, come unto me, all you that are burdened and heavy laden, and I will give you rest. Three men meet Jesus. They met him there, and you can meet him here. They met him then, and you can meet him now. They met him in the first century, and you can meet him in the 21st century. Let's pray together. Father in heaven, there's somebody that hasn't come to Jesus. I just pray that you'd touch their heart. Just pray you'd move in their life. I just pray that you, indeed, would draw them close to you. Father, there are people listening to this broadcast that are carrying very heavy burdens, burdens in their health, financial burdens, burdens in their family. Help them to give those burdens to Jesus just now. And there are others today, Lord, who are filled with guilt and shame and condemnation. Deliver them, I pray thee, right now. And there are others who have hearts that have become hardened. Move upon their hearts. Transform them like you did that Roman centurion. And we thank you, Lord, that just now we can come to you. In Christ's name, amen.
0: 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Some talk with a difference coming up in That Kevin Show with Kevin McCullough. And of course, we have your Bible questions being answered at 2 o'clock with Steve Gregg in The Narrow Path.
3: We'll have some cloud cover hanging around through the midday hours, and then we should see some sunshine. Temperatures will be a lot more comfortable with our high going up to 80. Overnight, some clouds, upper 50s. About the same for Thursday. Clouds in the morning, clearing up in the afternoon, upper 70s. Friday looks sunny. I'm meteorologist Steve Hamilton on KPDQ.
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6: Near the end of the Revolutionary War, George Washington received a letter from one of his own officers. Colonel Louis Nicola suggested that America might be better served by a monarchy, with Washington himself as king. Washington firmly rejected the idea. He had spent years leading Americans in a fight for independence from a monarchy. He would not see that victory end with America creating a king of its own. He understood that the cause of the revolution was greater than any one man. His example reminds us that power can be offered, earned, or taken. But character determines whether we use it for ourselves or remain faithful to something greater.
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0: With SRN News, I'm Bob Agnew in Washington. The parent company of Facebook and Instagram has reached a settlement in a lawsuit over teen social media addiction.
1: Meta has agreed to pay $17 billion and add child safety features to its Facebook and Instagram platforms, ending a federal trial in Oakland, California, over a lawsuit filed by 29 states over teen social media addiction. 47 states have filed claims. Meta was sued in 2023, states claiming it contributed to the youth mental health crisis by deliberately designing features that get children addicted to its platforms while hiding those features from the public, and that it was routinely collecting data on children under 13 without parents' consent. I'm Donna Warder.
0: U.S. Senator Darlene Graham won the Republican nomination to replace her late brother on South Carolina's general election ballot. That notches another win for President Trump after he threw his support behind the political novice.
2: Mr. President, Lindsey truly loved you and viewed you as one of his closest friends. I appreciate that bond and appreciate all that you've done for our country. Our victory would not have been possible without you, and we are truly grateful.
0: One of the winners in Alaska, meanwhile, being accused of trying to confuse voters.
1: Dan J. Sullivan has advanced to the general election for U.S. Senator in Alaska. He's a Republican, and he has the same name as the incumbent, Republican Senator Dan Sullivan, who also advanced following the August 18th primary. Dan J. Sullivan, a retired teacher, sued for a spot on the ballot and won after a judge invalidated a decision by a top state elections official who claimed that Dan J. Sullivan filed his candidacy to confuse voters. The Division of Elections listed Dan J. Sullivan on the ballot as Daniel J. Sullivan Jr. with no party affiliation. The current senator was listed as Dan S. Sullivan, Republican incumbent. I'm Donna Warder.
0: And this is SRN News.
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16: 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The only thing that could be greater, of course, would be that Donald show. But we don't have that, so we have that Kevin show.
12: 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And now, from the Connors and Sullivan Broadcast Studios, the man who is not what he wants to be, but is way grateful that he's not who he used to be, here's Kevin McCullough.
17: All right, welcome in, Kevin McCullough. Glad to have you with us. It is an interesting day. It is a meaningful day. It is a day of reflection for a lot of people today. As we've got a lot of news to deal with. We're going to get to the headlines. We've got some questions to answer about how do we live. Doug Becker's going to be back. It's all going to matter and make sense. But yesterday, an angel that had been walking among us passed away at age 80 in Nashville. Dolly Parton, who I don't think that for a good chunk of her life, I knew that her relationship with God and Jesus was what it was. But I didn't really follow her career a lot until recent years when she increasingly talked about her faith. She was one of those people who seemed like she had always simply been who she was. You know, the hair, the rhinestones, the laugh, the unmistakable Tennessee voice, songs that everybody knew, whether they listened to country music or not. But there was something else about her that I think appealed to a lot of people. And I saw it in the aftermath of her death yesterday, because friends of mine from the left and right were paying homage and tribute to her. And that is, in essence, to pursue goodness. Not the manufactured kind that celebrities sometimes discover when the camera is on in front of them. But the real thing. I've written a lot of columns and done a lot of shows in the past about people that behave badly. But I want to tell you about somebody who spent 80 years reminding us of what behaving well looked like. Because it was 80 years of not great ease. She was born in a one-room cabin in the Smoky Mountains, one of 12 kids in a family that had almost nothing, but had lots of faith. Her father famously paid the doctor who delivered her in a sack of cornmeal. That's how poor they were. And yet, if you listen to Dolly talk about the years growing up in poverty, bitterness was almost impossible to find. She talked about family. She talked about music. She talked about God. And the day after graduating from high school, she headed to Nashville. And she had talent. And Lord knows, she had ambition. And apparently, she had absolutely no intention of taking no for an answer. And you can just imagine, with that smile and that positive attitude that she had, what followed was one of the great American stories. Songs, Grammys, movies, her own amusement park. More than 100 million records sold, a catalog of music that will outlive all of us for centuries. And strangely, none of that is what I find myself thinking about today. I'm thinking about the books. In 1995, she started the Imagination Library in honor of her father, who couldn't read or write. The idea was wonderful. Just send children books for free. And so she did. And she kept doing it. And now, millions upon millions of books later, children who will never meet Dolly Parton have sat in somebody's lap and heard a bedtime story because she decided they should have a book. That's a legacy. I think about Gatlinburg, too, when the fires devastated East Tennessee. Dolly didn't just issue a statement about how heartbroken she was. She helped. Her foundation committed money directly to the families who lost their homes. And when researchers at Vanderbilt were working on a COVID vaccine, she gave them $1 million. When people needed help, Dolly helped. And she never seemed particularly interested in getting credit for it. Maybe that's because she never really thought about the credit belonging to her. She talked about God with refreshing lack of embarrassment, not as a branding exercise, not because somebody's marketing department had determined that faith tested well with her audience. She believed. She prayed. She read her Bible. She talked about Jesus. And somehow she managed to do all of that in an entertainment industry where saying practically anything is acceptable, except sometimes saying plainly that you believe God is real. And Dolly always said that. And now, 80 years later, she's gone from this life. But what a life. I keep thinking about all those kids opening books with her name tucked somewhere inside, about families who rebuilt after a fire because she helped, about people who heard her sing something about Jesus and maybe for 3 minutes consider Jesus themselves. That's how you measure a life, not Grammys and record sales and box office receipts. People. How many people did you help? How many people did you encourage? How many were better because you were there? By that accounting, Dolly Parton was extraordinarily wealthy long before anybody started counting her money. An angel walked among us. Maybe that's sentimental, but I don't care. For 80 years, Dolly Parton gave this world music and laughter and generosity and faith and an enormous amount of joy. And she kept pointing beyond herself. So today, we're going to give Dolly a little bit of honor. We're going to say thank you to the woman that constantly gave. The rhinestones were fun, but it was the light that was underneath them that made them shine that was the real thing. Dolly Parton, dead yesterday at 80 years old.

blind music singer-songwriter Blessing Offer and Dolly Parton, and the song they recorded 2 years ago and recorded and got nominated for a couple of awards called Somebody's Child. Kevin McCullough on this day after Dolly Parton. We will celebrate more of her throughout the show, along with a lot of headlines and news. Stay with us. It's that Kevin Show. Hi, Kevin McCullough. AI is everywhere. It's on every single app on your phone. 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You're constantly being told, try our AI. 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

welcome back. It's That Kevin Show. It's the Wednesday edition, Hump Day. Get past this one. You got a short sprint to the weekend. But we're glad to have you with us and glad to have Doug Becker back with us for answering the question, how do we live? How do we live in a culture that despises God, really has no use for his word, looks upon those who read his word or love him as having some sort of dysfunction about them. There's something deformed about their humanity, et cetera. The culture is very strong on this point. Does that change our mission as Jesus followers? I argue it doesn't. So how do we do that? How do we do that in that context? That's what we look at this point in the show every day. And Doug, we've been looking at a topic for the first time on the series, forgiveness, that we've never looked at before. By theme, we've touched on forgiveness throughout different passages, but this has been very eye-opening, I think, for a lot of people, because forgiveness, it's mandated. It's part of who we are as believers. We saw that on Monday. It also says something about the substance of our faith, that it is rooted in Jesus. We do it because Jesus did it. And today we're going to look at maybe what the cost is in not doing it. I've heard the term poisonous fruit comes from those. And if you think about a really

0: truly unforgiving person. I think that's an easy word picture to draw up. I've known a few unforgiving people over the course of my life, and they tend to be poisonous, bitter people. So it's like, if we can figure this out, it really is rather important.
1: Yeah, absolutely. And I think the primary motivation for forgiveness that we should have, and obviously the opposite of that is the big bad thing that can come from not forgiving others, Kevin, is really that we fail in our primary objective to be imitators of God, to be imitators of Christ. And that's a big calling, of course, right? But this is indeed what Paul says at the end of Ephesians 4 and in the very beginning of chapter 5. Of course, another important reminder that those chapter and verse divisions came later. They're not something Paul put in there, but the biblical writers. But, you know, so if you were just reading along in Ephesians, you come along chapter 5. And it says, therefore, be imitators of God as beloved children, walk in love as Christ loved us and gave himself for us, a fragrant offering and sacrifice to God, right? But we always say that, like, you know, when we see a therefore, you have to ask, what is it there for? You know, what is, what it's connecting something.
0: Thank you, Dr. Sauer. We appreciate the...
1: Yeah. Dr. Sauer has an awesome podcast on YouTube, by the way, right now.
0: By the way, for people that don't know who Dr. Sauer is, he was both of our professor at Moody Bible Institute about 150 years ago. But anyway, go ahead.
1: Yeah. So, and where he's going with that is what he just said, right? He says, let all bitterness and wrath and anger and clamor and slander be put away from you, along with all malice. Okay, so that's the end of Ephesians 4. And then he says, be kind to one another, tenderhearted, forgiving one another as God in Christ forgave you. So here we wrap around to this principle that we looked at yesterday from Matthew 18 with the parable of the unforgiving servant, that not only is it like, wow, I've been forgiven this great debt, this for all my sin by God, you know, it's a free gift that is given to us, secured by Christ's incredibly costly sacrifice on the cross. But so, you know, that should motivate us. But then also, we should want to be like that King who forgives. And when we don't, then, you know, I mean, if you say, like, if most people of you, I think at least a lot of people of you ask, what does it mean to be a Christian? It's like, well, God forgave me for my sins because of Christ. So you're saying that your identity is primarily rooted in the fact that you've been forgiven. Forgiveness, right, makes you who you are. So I should be practicing that towards others in my life.
0: Yeah,
1: that's the main thing, you know. Now, of course, there's other things that we see then when we refuse to listen to that, like what it does to us. And this is, I've seen this a lot of times as a pastor, right? Where, like, you might have a guy who cheats on his wife, right? And you know, that can go a lot of different ways. But one way I've seen it go is, you know, you confront the husband and he does what is right. He turns from his sin. He's attending men's Bible studies. He's got an accountability partner. He's doing great. And the wife is just really struggling with forgiveness. And this is one of those areas where, right, forgiveness is costly. What we also saw yesterday, it's a big ask of the wife. But the unfortunate thing then is that that situation then has the potential to turn the victim into someone whose relationship with God is compromised, right? Like, I've been victimized. The other person is doing just fine. And now it's a matter of this unforgiveness coming between me and my relationship with God. And, you know, it is ultimately we who are burdened by our own willingness to forgive. Like, I'm not punishing the other person or anything.
0: Right.
1: Yeah, so that's essentially the picture there.
0: And I think that's an important illustration to point out.
1: Yeah, so I will say, so on this note of, you know, forgive one another as God in Christ has forgiven us, there is an idea that is prevalent within Christian circles that you will often hear taught with a lot of confidence, and it's not crazy, okay? But I don't agree with it. And this is the idea that, okay, we're to forgive as God in Christ forgave us. We're to be gracious as God has been gracious to us. But God requires repentance. And so we should too, right? So unless this person comes around and, you know, makes, you know, confesses to us, wants to truly turn from this, then we should withhold forgiveness until that happens, because of God, of course, God requires us to place our to have repentance and faith in Christ. I sympathize with that. I don't think it's crazy if you hold that, but I ultimately don't think that's right. And same. So I just wanted to say a few reasons why, you know, I would not go with that. So, number one, you can't make an analogy of ever between our forgiveness and God's forgiveness on every point. It breaks down somewhere, right? So, like, I think we can all agree that we do not require a atoning sacrifice to satisfy our demands of justice, right? God does, right? So there's obviously some places where the analogy between human forgiveness and God's forgiveness breaks down. Not, you can't draw a comparison with every point. Okay. Now, there's one I've mentioned in a couple of days past that Jesus says that we need to forgive all over the place. And there's one place where he does seem to make it dependent on repentance. And that's in Luke 17, where he says, if your brother sins, rebuke him. And if he repents, forgive him. And if he sins against you seven times, turns to you seven times saying, I repent, you must forgive him. Now, taken alone, yeah, I would say, yeah, that makes it contingent on repentance. But I'm not so sure that that works. And the reason is because Jesus says a bunch of other times without that qualification on it, you must forgive. So Matthew 6:14, if you forgive others their trespasses, your heavenly Father will forgive you. If you don't do that, then neither will your Father forgive your trespasses. Matthew 18:35, so also will my heavenly Father do to every one of you if you do not forgive your brother from your heart. No mention of repentance. Mark 11:25, whenever you stand praying, forgive. And if you have anything against anyone, so that your Father who is in heaven may forgive their trespasses. And the really big one, there's a couple others. The really big one that I think of too is in the Sermon on the Mount, where he says, love your enemies and pray for those who persecute you, right? Again, the word forgiveness is not there, but if you're genuinely loving towards another person, I'd say that that's a picture of forgiveness. And the fact that he's talking about enemies there. So, you know, indicates someone who has not repented towards you.
0: Let me, for sake of time, kind of put a button on this. There's three simple reasons why what you're saying is absolutely right. Number one, we're terrible judges at what true repentance looks like. We only see what we can see with our eyes and feel with our feelings. God sees the heart. It's his job to know if they're repentant or not. Number two, releasing it and forgiving them has nothing to do with them. It has to do with you being free of the burden of being pulled down by this continually going forward, and you release them to God. And then thirdly, as we keep coming back to, it lets God do his business with them. But you don't forgive to make them serve a sentence or not serve a sentence. You forgive because it honors God and because he can see and deal with all the rest of it that we can't. And at the end of the day, we're better off just because we obeyed him.
1: Yeah.
0: So having said that, we've got a couple of very interesting days to end the week with. Tips for giving forgiveness, we'll look at that tomorrow, and then tips for how to seek forgiveness. I think both of those discussions are going to be incredible. Doug Becker, thank you.
1: Yeah, thank you, Kevin. It's always great to be with you.
0: Kevin McCullough coming right back. Don't go away.

0: With SRN News, I'm Bob Agnew in Washington. The Fed says that it's getting more expensive to buy things in this country, making it hard for many consumers. The Commerce Department reported today that the Personal Consumption Expenditures Price Index increased to a seasonally adjusted 0.2% for the month, putting the annual inflation rate at 3.7%. Now, that is the number the Fed keeps a close eye on. It is its preferred gauge to show what's going to happen with interest rates. Shrouded in secrecy, a visit to Moscow by CIA Director John Ratcliffe. He held talks in Moscow with his intelligence counterparts. The rare visit comes at a time when relations with Washington are strained over the country's invasion of Ukraine. The Empire State Building played a tribute to country music legend Dolly Parton by lighting up the pink sparkling lights last night atop the building. She died yesterday at the age of 80, and the building had announced that it would light up the lights at 9:25. This is SRN News.
1: I'm not one to say I told you so, but I switched to Pure Talk over a year ago, and ever since, I've been telling people there's no better wireless company out there. Well, a few months ago, a massive survey was conducted. 123,000 people were asked to rate their wireless carrier in four categories: coverage, support, data, and overall value. 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
2: Foundations of Freedom, a look at America's founding principles and the leaders who shaped our nation.
3: Near the end of the Revolutionary War, George Washington received a letter from one of his own officers. Colonel Louis Nicola suggested that America might be better served by a monarchy, with Washington himself as king. Washington firmly rejected the idea. He had spent years leading Americans in a fight for independence from a monarchy. He would not see that victory end with America creating a king of its own. He understood that the cause of the revolution was greater than any one man. His example reminds us that power can be offered, earned, or taken. But character determines whether we use it for ourselves or remain faithful to something greater.
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0: back. It's That Kevin Show. And yesterday, Dolly Parton passing away. I thought it would be kind of interesting for you to have a little sample of, I think Dolly's charm, and you know, she wasn't a Winston Churchill or, you know, a great orator of some sort, but there was something infectious about who she was that just caused people to want to just reach out to her and be near her. And in 2022, here in New York City, she came to the Carnegie Mellon Philanthropy Awards and received an award on behalf of her Imagination Library. I referenced this in the open at the top of the hour. This was a free book program that she just gave books to kids who needed them and who hadn't had them. And just take a listen to her acceptance speech. It's not a long sample, but what you see with her is everything from her infectious joy, spur of the moment, spontaneous happiness, musical skill, and an expression of her faith. Take a listen.
1: I'm afraid I'm going to have to take my hair off to get this home. Oh, what an honor it is just to be here. And you have done a wonderful job, Judy. Why don't we give her a big hand? I've always loved you, and you've always done a wonderful job. We're going to do something about the Imagination Library at some point. So is this not a special evening? All these wonderful people, I really am just honored. I'm proud to be amongst these great people doing all these great things to try to help the world, as they say. Y'all want to hear a little song I wrote for the Imagination Library? Oh, it's a little song. But I wrote a little song when we put the Imagination Library together. It's called Books, Books. And you might have to listen close, or maybe you can sing it with me later. It goes, Books, Books. And, oh, I got artificial nails. So it makes sounds like this. Can you hear that? Okay, let me get a little rhythm here. Oh, books, books, I love books. The way they feel and smell and look. From my first look, I was hooked on books, books, books. Are you ready? Okay, books, books, I love books. The way they feel and smell and look. From my first look, I was hooked on books, books, books. Books, books, books. Books, books, books. Boy, you're ready to sing 9 to 5 now, ain't you? Anyway, all kidding aside, I'm very proud and honored to be a part of anything that is going to make the world a better place. And I just give from my heart. I never know what I'm going to do or why I'm going to do it. I just see a need, and if I can feel it, then I will. And I was so touched by some of the things that all the people said, especially Manu. Is he not special? Is that not a great thing? Oh, that little girl, that they just made her life better, so many of us. I'm sure a lot of you out there, at one time or another, have been made fun of for some reason or another, and that's a terrible feeling. And to know that something or someone can make your life better is great. So I am just proud and honored to receive this medal. And I'll probably sleep in this tonight since I just got it. Actually, I'm on my way back to Nashville just as soon as we finish. But thank you so much to the Carnegie programs. What do you call it? Foundation? Or come here, boyfriend, and tell me what. Come here.
2: Carnegie Corporation.
1: Corporation, yeah. Is that what it is? Okay. Anyway, I'm just honored to be here. I've been calling it Carnegie Hall all these years. I didn't realize it was Carnegie. We always... I know everybody does that, don't they? I've always said, oh, I played in Carnegie Hall last night. I didn't know it was Carnegie till just now. But anyway, back in my childhood days, like Manu was saying, Daddy would say things like, you know, well, what do you think we are, the Carnegies? or the Rockefellers, but anyhow, I was proud. We just thought they were just rich people, and they were just out of our realm altogether. But it is so touching to me to know that those wonderful people with all that money were also poor at one time, but that they were so willing to give so much to help so many. And if I can just do my small part in this world, then that's all that I'd ask in this world. So I'm very proud of the Imagination Library, so that is very dear to me. So I just hope that I can continue doing good things, and I hope the Lord will continue to bless me. And I give him praise for all the good things that's happened to me. So I thank you as well. So thank you and good night.
0: That was just a little snapshot of who Dolly Parton truly was. She recorded with the country Christian group for King and Country just a couple of years ago.

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0: Just 2 weeks before his tragic assassination on September 10th, 2025, conservative leader Charlie Kirk sat down for one of his final interviews to wrestle with a timeless question: does God still speak today? That conversation became the foundation for the powerful and provocative new documentary, Can You Hear Me Now?, that explores prophecy, faith, scripture, history, and the role believers are called to play in our culture today. 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

0: 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And there's one other website I want you to know about. It's called SwellCare.health. It's where you can literally go instead of urgent care and waiting in line and spending half the day in the waiting room trying to get it through. And there was a contributor on this show just last week who said, Kev, I'm sorry, I got to reschedule the interview. I got to go sit in urgent care. And I was like, I feel your pain. I feel your pain, lady. I said, by the way, swellcare.health, go check it out. Is a huge, huge alternative for that. But that's Dr. Laura Purdy's primary care physician practice that goes nationwide, goes globally, really, but nationwide. And she and her team are ready to help you. And I think one visit is all it's going to take. You're going to be convinced. But Dr. Laura Purdy is back with us. And as I made reference, she is also a veteran of our armed forces and served her country proudly and faithfully, and then came back and started her medical practice after her military career. And you just said that our Secretary of War has unleashed something that's kind of cool. What did Secretary Hegseth do?
1: I do think it's really cool. So I was an Army physician for 14 years, and my last 3 years was at the Warrior Transition Unit, which means at Fort Campbell. So I would take all the 101st Airborne Division soldiers and all the 5th Group and like 160th, all those special operators. And if they got hurt, if they got sick, they would come to us. They would either get better and go back, or they would not get better and go to VA, right? So I got to see all the things that that our, you know, war fighters were sick with. So what they've come out with is this really cool directive that everybody over the age of 30 gets annual screening for testosterone, which is really breakthrough, because when I was in, we could almost never test them, and it was like an act of Congress to get them treated with testosterone. So I think it's really cool.
0: What was the objection to, well, first of all, what's the objective of testing them?
1: Well, the purpose of testing, which I'm sure that you've heard about this in the news and the media out there in society, a lot of people actually do have low testosterone and they don't know. And there's no age in which it can start. Like, it does start after, you know, age 35, age 40, but it can happen anytime. And it can happen for more than one reason. And so the intent behind this is that we don't want to send war fighters off to war with low testosterone. They're not going to be able to concentrate. They're not going to be able to focus. They're not going to be able to get out there and run, shoot, maneuver, do war if they have low testosterone. And there's no amount of coffee or sleep that's going to fix it.
0: How does the average man know if he's running low? Because I'm 56. I've never been tested for it. What would be an indicator that would alert me?
1: Well, it's hard to say. I mean, usually it's ED, like a functional problem is usually what sends that guy straight to the doctor to say, hey, okay, I've got a problem. But a lot of times it can be poor concentration, decreased mood, like just feeling kind of blah or not like yourself, or trouble sleeping, trouble getting motivated, not being able to gain at the gym or lift as much as you could. It's not something that happens overnight that you wake up with one day and say, oh, now I have low testosterone. It can happen gradually over time, and you might not even notice it until it's really bad.
0: All right. So the secretary has said that this should be done. And is there a danger of men taking too much?
1: Definitely. And that's why it's important to monitor it. Yes, if you take too much and nobody's watching or paying attention, you can increase your red blood cell count super high and have strokes. That can happen. But when you're taking testosterone, you get labs. You measure the testosterone. You measure your blood counts. Sometimes you even measure like your liver. You can check stuff in your brain to make sure you don't have a tumor, because that can also be a problem, certain types of brain tumors. But as long as you have safe, responsible surveillance, it can be a very great life-improving treatment for a lot of men.
0: And I'm guessing it gives them better energy level balance throughout the week and so forth as well.
1: It makes them feel like themselves again. And a lot of times guys will say, I didn't realize how bad I felt.
0: Yeah. No, it's interesting. I probably should get tested, because I'm at that stage where I think at 56, and I keep a very active life, but I don't always feel like I used to. So, yeah.
1: The warranties wear out eventually. Despite what you do, the warranties will start to wear out. So
0: Well, that's
1: might
0: that's
1: as well.
0: Right. That's right. That's right. Well, so let's bring this home then. So SwellCare.health, is this the type of thing that your primary care physician online virtual clinic can help people with?
1: Absolutely. They have to have video visits all the time because it's a controlled substance and you got to keep your labs, take your labs. But we have access to a lot of really cool compound pharmacies that do, you can do injection, you can do cream, you can do patch. We have one pharmacy that makes it nasal. So you put it in your nose and it doesn't go through your liver, but it absorbs directly into your bloodstream. So yes, absolutely. That is
0: there a danger associated with the liver for testosterone?
1: Not that it's a danger, but that's the way that it can be metabolized and processed with certain forms of taking it. So you can get around that if there's a reason to, or if you want it to just go directly into your bloodstream.
0: Gotcha. Very, very cool. If people have never tried telemedicine before, Dr. Purdy, what do you tell them?
1: I tell them you have nothing to lose. The nice thing about our clinic is that it's totally free to chat with us. We have an amazing team of medical assistants who've been with us for many years. And really, they're like your concierge. The second you show up, they immediately send you a message within 5 minutes. You can ask questions. And actually, Kevin, we have a new project that we call the White Glove Project. And that means every single person that joins our clinic gets a phone call from a real human who actually, I know, that's new within the last 3 months.
0: I'm not even sure regular doctor offices do that anymore.
1: Nope. Every single person who joins the clinic, before you even reach out to us, we can see that you've joined and your name goes on the list. And I think it's that day you get, maybe not on the weekends, but during the weekdays, you'll get a phone call. Hi, so-and-so from Swell Medical. How can I help you? Welcome to the clinic. What can we do? How can we help? All of that is free. You don't actually pay a dime until you're in that consultation with the doctor or the nurse practitioner, because we have nurse practitioners too.
0: That sounds incredible. And friends, I love everything that Dr. Purdy's doing, and I think you will as well. SwellCare.health, go check it out. Dr. Laura Purdy, always an honor to have you with us. Thanks for spending some time.
1: Thanks, Kevin, for having me.
0: Bye. Kevin McCullough coming right back from Times Square. Don't go away.

0: Hi, Kevin McCullough. I have a lot of friends that have a lot of opinions about AI, what it means, how to use it, what should be done with it, and what shouldn't be. One of the things that bothers me about the current models is that they are not Christ-centered, and that anything that my kid tries to find out on AI is likely to be filled by a vacuum full of secularism and godlessness. 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
1: Hello, this is Michael Youssef with Leading the Way for townhall.com. While I was visiting the Middle East several years ago, a highly placed government official, who's a Muslim himself, asked me a troubling question. Why is the Muslim Brotherhood outlawed as a terrorist organization in Saudi Arabia, in Bahrain, in the United Arab Emirates, in Jordan, in Egypt, and yet allowed to flourish in America? Founded in Egypt in 1928, the Brotherhood's history is drenched in blood. It was spawned and inspired groups like Hamas, Al-Qaeda, ISIS. Now, Congress can designate the Muslim Brotherhood as a terrorist entity. This designation act would finally name the Brotherhood for what it is and disrupt its financial networks. Contact your representatives, senators, ask them to support this bill. I'm Michael Youssef.
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4: 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KPDQ
5: weather. We'll have some cloud cover hanging around through the midday hours, and then we should see some sunshine. Temperatures will be a lot more comfortable with our high going up to 80. Overnight, some clouds, upper 50s. About the same for Thursday. Clouds in the morning, clearing up in the afternoon, upper 70s. Friday looks sunny. I'm meteorologist Steve Hamilton on KPDQ.
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0: Welcome back. Kevin McCullough, glad to have you with us and thankful to be able to be part of your day. 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And I appreciate the prayer. I appreciate the willingness to consider sharing costs. But we needed real health care insurance, and we found it for $400 less than the medical sharing program. And we have more things covered than we had then, and they're guaranteed. They can't deny coverage. Zero out of pocket. Call Vic Pritchard today. He's given me permission to give you his cell phone number, and that's why I want you to call him and see for yourself what he can do for you. 817-449-5557. Call and say, hey, Vic, Kev told me to call and say hi. We continue our kind of tribute to Dolly Parton today. One of the most important songs she recorded in recent years was a duet with Zach Williams. And I want you to go out this hour with this little note about how there was Jesus.

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1: With SRN News, I'm Bob Agnew in Washington. A major trial involving Meta has ended with a settlement.
2: Meta has agreed to pay $17 billion and add child safety measures to its Facebook and Instagram platforms to end a landmark trial over teen social media addiction and settle claims filed by 47 states. William Tong is Connecticut's attorney general.
3: Meta, Instagram, Facebook, and its peers in the industry, TikTok, Snapchat, YouTube, have for years strip mine the souls of America's children for money.
2: California Attorney General Rob Bonta says the changes will protect children. The deal cut short the trial, which was expected to see CEO Mark Zuckerberg take the stand before a jury in federal court in California.
1: And that is Ed Donahue reporting. A top U.S. intelligence official just made a rare visit to Russia. We get more of that from correspondent Willie Nelson.
4: CIA Director John Ratcliffe traveled to Moscow on a previously unannounced trip. Ratcliffe's plane spent several hours on the ground in the Russian capital before departing. It is his first visit to Moscow since taking office and the highest level trip by a Trump administration official to Russia this year. Ukrainian officials were informed of the visit. Analysts say Ratcliffe may have delivered a message from the administration. Willie Nelson, Washington.
1: That is correspondent Willie Nelson reporting. The Fed's preferred inflation gauge shows core prices rose 3.3% annually in July.
5: Prices consumers pay for a variety of goods and services rose slightly in July, according to the Federal Reserve's main inflation gauge. The Commerce Department reported Wednesday that the Personal Consumption Expenditures Price Index, which the Fed uses as its preferred forecasting tool, increased a seasonally adjusted 0.2% for the month, putting the annual inflation rate at 3.7%. Both were 0.1 percentage points above the Dow Jones consensus. The report also shows that personal income rose 0.4%, while spending increased 0.2%, both stronger than expected. Bernie Bennett in Washington.
1: And this is SRN News.
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10: Near the end of the Revolutionary War, George Washington received a letter from one of his own officers. Colonel Louis Nicola suggested that America might be better served by a monarchy, with Washington himself as king. Washington firmly rejected the idea. He had spent years leading Americans in a fight for independence from a monarchy. He would not see that victory end with America creating a king of its own. He understood that the cause of the revolution was greater than any one man. His example reminds us that power can be offered, earned, or taken. But character determines whether we use it for ourselves or remain faithful to something greater.
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0: straight ahead. Everything you need to know about the top headlines of the day and a perspective that will give you some eternity to it. 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It's Kevin McCullough, Monday through Friday, on That Kevin Show. And now, from the Connors and Sullivan Broadcast Studios, the man who is not what he wants to be, but is way grateful that he's not who he used to be, here,
1: welcome in. Kevin McCullough, very glad to have you with us. It is Wednesday, so of course we talk a little bit of wellness. And coming up in a few minutes, Dr. Ted Mitchell will be back with us from the faculty of Texas Tech University. They have some incredible health institutes at that school. But one of the things that we're going to talk about this hour is cancer in light of the passing of Dolly Parton, America's true sweetheart, yesterday at the young age of 80. She had more energy at 80 than I think many of us lose around our mid-30s. She did so much stuff down the stretch. And as I said earlier in the day today, her love for people and her desire to, as someone who grew up without much and really wanting to make a difference in the world around her, was only eclipsed by her love for God and her outspoken love for Jesus. And we're honoring a couple of her, you know, musical moments throughout the show today. So I'm grateful that you get to hang with us a little bit, and I'm looking forward to this conversation. Cancer was what took her life, though it was an albeit brief battle, because I think at age 80, when they discovered it, it was pretty serious, and it did not take long on a small frame like Dolly Parton to overcome it. And I just think that there's a lot to be discussed here. So we'll get into that with Dr. Mitchell, later this hour. If you didn't read my column at townhall.com today, I really am impressed with Dolly on a couple of things as I've been listening to tributes and reading more about what she did. It seemed as though the more wealth and fame she had, the more it became obvious that she did not necessarily want it, and she gave it away freely. Really a generous heart in every way. But the Imagination Library was an interesting concept, because it just operated on this really simple idea that if you want to make a difference for impoverished children, especially, getting them to read will help them do better in school. Getting them to do better in school and graduate will help them long-term have success. And if you can do all that in the safety of good reading material that's appropriate for children, then what's the harm? So as she started the Imagination Library, her vision was to just make sure that every child in America that wanted a good book in their hands, that they were able to get them, and that parents would be able to make sure that the bedtime stories were read to them. And tonight there will be children that go to sleep because parents are reading them a book from the Imagination Library of Dolly Parton's free, just sending books to families and parents that need them. And what an inspiring thing to do, and what a genuinely helpful thing to do. Towards the end of her musical career, she began doing a lot of compilations and collaborations with Christian artists in particular. And I want to kick off this hour with a song that she did with a fellow by the name of Zach Williams called Looking for You. That's a duet that they did on his album, but it features Dolly Parton. And I think it captures another aspect of who she was, someone who was always looking for God and looking to point people to him.

0: Zach Williams and Dolly Parton, and Looking for You, just one of the collaborations that she had with Christian artists towards the end of her musical career. You know, it was amazing. She released a rock and roll album just a couple of years ago, and she had intentions before her cancer to do more recording, 50 plus albums. 27 of them gold and platinum over the course of her career. And again, one of those people that nearly every American had something positive to say about. It wasn't a right-left thing. It was someone who loved people, who loved God, who loved her country, loved her family. She was just a bright, shining light. And we are all the poorer in this life now that Dolly is no longer with us. Though I look forward to seeing her in heaven someday. Kevin McCullough, we've got a lot to get to yet. Stay with us. It's That Kevin Show, and everything you want is online at thatkevinshow.com, thatkevinshow.com. You can get the videos, you can get the columns, you can get the podcasts of the shows like this, and hope that you'll check it out. thatkevinshow.com. Coming right back. 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

0: Kevin McCullough.
1: All right, welcome back. It's Kevin McCullough. And you know, well, everything's at That Kevin Show, thatkevinshow.com. And thank you again for giving us another record month online. It's just been crazy since we're on 400 stations now and so many people checking out all that we're doing. It's always for free. It's never behind a paywall. We just want you to have access to the great information. But yesterday was a hard day for a lot of Americans. And I noticed on my social media, to the left and to the right, that people across the spectrum mourned the loss of Dolly Parton at the young age of 80, which is young by comparison in these times that we live in. But there's something about this person and her personality that just exuded joy and love and community and personhood to anybody that she was ever with. The wealthier and more famous she got, the more humble she seemed to be about all of it. And her life was taken by a short bout with cancer. We're going to talk about that. It is Wednesday. We do like to talk about wellness issues. And rejoining me is Ted Mitchell, Dr. Ted Mitchell, who is the former, fifth chancellor of Texas Tech University and eighth president of Texas Tech University's science and medicine operation there. Ted, you're one of the favorites here. Thank you for coming back. I'm just curious, before we delve into the very potent subject that cancer is, and both my wife and I lost both of our moms to cancer, so this is something that hits home really deeply for me. What were your thoughts about America's Sweetheart?
2: Well, it's really, you put it very well. People across the spectrum felt that loss, and it's one of those things that she was kind of omnipresent in American and Americana in our culture. She was just always there. Every time you saw her, whether it was in a movie, whether it was on a TV show, whether it was on an award ceremony, you made

0: the point, she was, her humility was always just astounding. And when you really look just underneath the surface at all the things that she did, it's really incredible. But I think that everybody, from the political left to the political right, felt that sense of loss, because she never made anything political. She always made it about human to human interaction and taking care of each other.
1: Yeah.
0: It's huge. I think a huge loss for all of us.
1: Well, and I think that in, you know, the Smoky Mountains and knowing what it's like to have nothing and never letting that go to your head when you got something.
0: I think that's exactly right. And that, as the twig is bent, so grows the tree. And I think that does go back to her roots. And she had a very, very strong spiritual grounding in everything that she did.
1: Yeah.
0: She didn't wear her faith on her sleeve, but she was never shy about it. And a lot of who she was, and she was the first to say, was grounded in who her maker was.
1: Yeah, no doubt about it. We'll come back to that, because I think spiritual life does have something to do with cancer as we get into this. But just as a reminder, Ted, the Texas Tech University medical system, you guys have some great institutes. And before we get into this discussion, just do a little plug for everything that Texas Tech does.
0: Well, our system, we pride ourselves in doing things that benefit and help the people of primarily rural America. But the fact is, it helps everybody. We have the Kenneth H. Cooper Institute on Preventive Medicine. Dr. Cooper, as you're aware, was my former boss, and he's called the father of the modern fitness movement. So a lot of what we have to talk about when it comes to health and longevity is related to the work that Ken Cooper did starting back in the 60s. We also have the Laura W. Bush Institute for Women's Health, which falls right in to these things related to early diagnosis for cancer and coronary disease and the like. And we've just more recently developed an affiliation with John Wayne's family to start the John Wayne Cancer Surgical Oncology Fellowship Program. So we do things in a way that are trying to drop the pebble in the pond to have an effect that goes far beyond just West Texas where we are.
1: No, it's so well said and so important. And I strongly recommend, friends, what they are doing, and hopefully have a chance in the future to even refer you to them even on a more regular basis. Ted, let's talk about cancer. What type? Do we know anything about the type of cancer that Dolly had, first of all?
0: You know, and Kevin, this morning I looked again, and they're keeping their cards kind of close to their vest with it, but they made it sound like whatever the cancer issue was, it was something that came on rather rapidly, which makes you think of certain types of cancers. But no, we don't know the cell type. We do know, and you said this beautifully, 80 is actually, you know, today it's a young age. It's not what it was 50 years ago. The good news for us in America today is the old 40s now 60, the old 60s now 80. And so she's still, I think she died too young.
1: I do too. And what's amazing is if I get anywhere near 80 and I'm half as active as she is, like, I'll be so happy. Like she was still planning future recording albums. Like she just released a big rock album a couple of years ago.
0: Right.
1: Some classic hits and stuff. Never stopped working, never wanted to stop working. I think there's a thing that says something about the health of a person that always feels, energized by the idea of a project or the idea of something to have, you know, their time filled with. She was always wanting to create and to make and to push.
0: And she never sat on her laurels. She moved to the next project. In fact, to celebrate her 80th birthday back in January, she was doing a big fundraiser to raise money for pediatric cancer at Vanderbilt. So she never stopped with everything that she did.
1: One last lifestyle thing before we jump into cancer proper. She lost her husband in April. I've seen a lot of things written about when people that have been together a very long time, and he was her one and only, that there is something that also affects the partner as well. Do you think that any of that was at play in any of this?
0: Well, I will tell you that you see that pattern again and again and again. You remember the old novel and the old movie where the red fern grows?
1: Yeah.
0: As a kid, about the two dogs, one died, then the other quit eating. There is something to this. There is something in your life partner leaving. The impact on you, not just psychologically, but physically, is definitely a real thing. Yeah. And so they've been married for a long, long time, and they had what seemed like a perfect, not just professional, but personal relationship as well. And that obviously has an impact on someone.
1: Yeah.
0: Again, not just emotionally, but physically as well.
1: One thing's for sure, whoever Jolene was, she was way out of her league. So if someone gets cancer early in life versus late in life.
0: Sure.
1: Dolly got diagnosed late, came on quick, and she passed away within just a matter of weeks, I think, maybe months. But and then you have people like my mom, who when I was 15 was diagnosed with stage 4 breast cancer. She was given about 6 months to live, but she went to work nutritionally and changed our diet and changed everything that we did in the house. And she didn't want to do chemotherapy and radiation, because at that time in the mid to late 70s, there were a lot of effects on the body that were really pretty harsh. Tough. And she only weighed like 118 pounds, maybe soaking wet. So, I mean, it wasn't like she had a lot of reserve to draw upon. But she, through the nutrition and other things, she was able to extend that diagnosis to about 2.5, almost 3 years before she passed away. What difference does it make if someone gets cancer early in life or gets cancer late in life?
0: Well, and what you just described with your mother is something that that is a real thing as well. When people get diagnosed with cancer, people react very, very differently. With your mom saying, look, I'm going to do the things I can that are within my power to clean up my diet and do other things and to fight this thing, you do see what you just described happen again and again. The flip side is, depending on the cancer type, the therapies today are very, very different than in the 1970s. Yeah. My mother died at age 64 from uterine cancer, and it was the same kind of thing. The type of uterine cancer she had, there was just no good therapy for it at all. Radiation therapy, chemotherapy, nothing was effective for it. And the thing that kept her going, she had had it in her mind that she wanted to finish our family history book. Hmm. And she wrote books for other families, but she put herself to the computer and downloaded everything about our family history going back for generations, and she finished everything on Good Friday and then passed away 2 days after Easter. So I think that there are things that keep people moving forward, even with a cancer diagnosis, that once they get past a point, then they're ready to go. And she, on her deathbed, was saying, I'm ready to go see my younger sister and see my parents who have preceded me. And so I think that things like that, there are things that drive people. But I would say that, again, today there are so many wonderful things going on in cancer care that were not available to your mother and my mother that are exciting.
1: Yeah, and we'll talk about those. Coming right back, it's Kevin McCullough. Don't go anywhere.
2: Stick around for more of That Kevin next. With SRN News, I'm Bob Agnew in Washington. The Fed's preferred inflation gauge shows core prices rose at an annual rate of 3.3% in the month of July. The Commerce Department reported that the Personal Consumption Expenditures Price Index increased a seasonally adjusted 0.2% for the month. Added all together, that makes up to an annual inflation rate at 3.7%. The report also showed that personal income rose by 0.4%, spending increased by 0.2%. Both of those were stronger than most analysts had been predicting. Also at SRNnews.com, the Empire State Building paying tribute to country music legend Dolly Parton by lighting up in pink sparkling lights last night. The singer died yesterday at the age of 80. Meta has agreed to pay $17 billion and add stronger child safety measures to its Facebook and Instagram platforms. This is SRN News.
3: Diabetes. Welcome to Bible Q&A with John MacArthur, and I'm Denny Nugent with today's question. It comes from 2 Corinthians 12:7, where the Apostle Paul talks about his thorn in the flesh. Now, John, I know there's been a lot of debate about that. Some have speculated it was an eye disease or some other ongoing illness. What say you about that?
4: Well, Denny, thank you. There's no reason at all for assuming this is an eye disease. Certainly says nothing about that. In fact, there is no reason to assume that it's any kind of disease, because it's so explicit. Paul was given a thorn in the flesh, which is described as an angelos of Satan, a satanic angel. This is a demon. Now, what it doesn't mean is that Paul was demon-possessed. Obviously, he is the temple of the Holy Spirit as a believer, as are all believers. But what it does mean is that there was a demonic power punching into Paul, piercing him at a very deep level, tormenting him. It's my conviction that this represents the demonic attack that was coming against the Corinthian church. Why was God allowing that? God was allowing that. God was literally using satanic agents to humble the Apostle Paul because of his great revelations. He says that twice in that passage, to keep me from exalting myself. The Lord allowed this to go on in that Corinthian church. And he prayed three times for the Lord to remove it, and he didn't. And Paul knew he was being humbled and even rejoiced in the power of God that would come through his humility.
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1: Welcome back. It's Wednesday, and on Wednesday we like to talk health and wellness, nutrition, things that will help you live longer and maybe at a much higher level of quality of life. Look, however long you do have, it would be great to have as much of that time be of the highest quality as possible. So are there things we can do? I think that there are, and that's why we talk about it every week. Dr. Ted Mitchell is back with us. Former chancellor of Texas Tech University and former head of the Texas Tech University medical systems and the institutes that he oversaw with that, covering a wide range of services, but a lot of cancer, heart disease, these types of things. And so it's a real honor to have him back with us. Ted, we've talked about some of the intangibles about cancer, stage of life, et cetera. But there are things that that we can do proactively before being diagnosed that are good ways to reduce the risk of ever getting it. Let's start with some of those. What is on the list of how to best live kind of more cancer proof, if you will?
2: Well, it's interesting, Kevin, because the irony of cancer prevention is that we're constantly looking for something new, when some of the most powerful tools that we have actually been sitting right in front of us for decades and decades. And it's the list is one that is familiar to most people, but it's don't smoke, move your body, meaning exercise, watch your weight, try to eat reasonably well, try to limit your alcohol, protect your skin from ultraviolet radiation, and get your screening done. There are also vaccinations for specific cancers that become important as well. And I realize that all of that is not glamorous, but all of those things are the foundation that really lead to good lives. I mean, if you look, for example, at Dolly Parton, this is somebody that got up early every morning and she did exercises with yoga and meditation and other things. She watched her diet. She followed what she called the 80-20 rule, being good 80% of the time and then having Southern comfort food 20% of the time. She didn't smoke. So all of these things that are not exciting, not earth-shattering, but they're foundational to good long-term health. They make a big difference. And then there are things on top of that that we can talk about when it comes to supplements and screening and other things. But those are the foundational things that everybody needs to focus on, because what people do is they get excited about things that might change the 5% of their risk or 10% of their risk, and they ignore those habits that make up, you know, 90 or 95% of their
1: risk.
2: Give
1: me an example of what you're talking about in those two categories.
2: All right. So for the 90 to 95%, it's everything that I just listed out. It's staying active, keeping your weight down, getting your screens done, not smoking, et cetera, et cetera, et cetera. In the top 5 to 10%, that's where people then start talking about things related to supplements.
1: Okay.
2: Whether it be high dose vitamin C, high dose vitamin E, beta carotene, selenium, antioxidant combinations, green tea extracts. There's a lot of these things that people will look at, and I'm not saying that those things are necessarily bad, but people put all of their focus on those things while ignoring some of the most foundational and basic things.
1: You said that Dolly did the 80-20 thing, and somebody would say, yeah, but the 20 still didn't, maybe she should have been doing the 20 because cancer still got her. What would you say to that?
2: I would say the problem with intense dietary programs constantly is the vast majority of people cannot maintain them long term. So if you talk about diets that get heavily restrictive, and I'm talking about from low carbohydrate diets to low fat diets to high protein diets, you know, pick your dietary program. There's a million of them, to vegan diets, whatever it may be.
1: Keto.
2: Keto diets, people cannot maintain those over the long term. The vast majority of people. So the people that do find they do better when they're on a more strict dietary program they have cheat days, they have cheat meals, so that at least they can maintain consistency in their program over the long run. Because the fact is, it doesn't matter what somebody does over the course of a week or a month or 3 months. What really matters is what they do over the course of a year, 2 years, 3 years, 5 years. And so having an 80-20 approach becomes a very balanced way of doing that.
1: Let's talk about screenings for a second.
2: Sure.
1: How often, when should they start? Do I need to have some sort of symptom before I worry about anything? What's the best thinking on those?
2: So, Kevin, let's talk about this two ways. I'm going to talk about traditional screenings that most people will recognize, and then I'll talk about some of the newfangled stuff that is out there right now. So when I talk about traditional screenings, I'm talking about the things like, for women, mammography, cervical cancer screening. For men and women, colorectal cancer screening. Lung cancer screening for people that are high risk for cancer, i.e. smokers, things of that nature. There are very standard screening protocols that people set up based on their own personal habits and based on their family history. So, for example, in my family, we have a very strong history of colon polyps and colon cancer. So in on my side of the family, as well as my wife's side of the family, it's there. So the screening for our children is different than what the screening would be for an average person of age 40 in the population. So a lot of your screening protocols are based upon your own genetics. Same thing goes with breast cancer screening. Same thing goes with cervical cancer screening, et cetera, et cetera. But having a relationship with a primary care physician who knows your family history, who knows your personal habits, you can develop a very effective program for doing screens at certain intervals along the way.
1: Okay, let's take a break there and come back and emphasize that, because we've got to pay some bills.
2: Sounds good.
1: He's Dr. Ted Mitchell, Kevin McCullough. Glad to have you with us.
0: I'm not one to say I told you so, but I switched to Pure Talk over a year ago, and ever since, I've been telling people there's no better wireless company out there. 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

0: It's the Wednesday edition, thatkevinshow.com for all things related. We're talking about cancer, Dolly Parton passing away yesterday. We still don't know the type of cancer that she had, but it was something that moved quickly and thought it would be practical. So Dr. Ted Mitchell is back with us from Texas Tech University, former chancellor and former president of their medical systems. Ted, we were just talking about the screening process, and you were starting to talk about some of the newer things, but really emphasizing the relationship with a primary care physician.
1: Absolutely. Your primary care physician will know your personal habits as well as your family medical history. Those two things combined will dictate the intervals that you need to do certain things. Now, today we're talking about cancer, but this also includes things related to cardiovascular health and the like. So blood sugar levels, blood pressure levels, blood cholesterol levels, et cetera, et cetera, et cetera. Those are all the traditional screens that people use. And again, today we're talking about cancer. There are some newer screening tools that people are studying as we speak. And one of them, they actually call liquid biopsies. And liquid biopsy is just a fancy way of saying blood tests. These are ones that are looking for very specific tumor markers. They're looking for tumor DNA floating around in the blood. They're looking for tumor cells that are floating around the blood. They're looking for certain types of proteins that are floating around in the blood that can help a physician understand when you've got a very early tumor that may not yet be showing up on an x-ray or a mammogram or some form of imaging study. So that is kind of the new frontier of where we're moving in some of the cancer screening protocols.
0: There's all these kind of different talk about immunotherapy, boosting immunity where it's possible. How do you determine the legit new breakthroughs in cancer treatment and things that should actually be pursued versus the stuff that just doesn't really add up?
1: Well, what I do with patients is I have a kind of a four-question test that I'll walk through with them. And so when somebody comes in and says, hey, listen, I've heard about, I read this or this or this on the internet about cancer prevention or cancer care, what do you think? My questions are this. Number one, what exactly are the people that produce that supplement claiming? Are they claiming it will prevent cancer? Are they claiming it will treat cancer? Are they claiming it will help with symptoms or whatever it may be? What exactly are they claiming? Number two, what is the evidence for what they're claiming? Is it evidence just in the test tube in the lab? Is it animal studies, mouse studies? Is it observational data? What is the evidence that they're presenting? Number three, what are they comparing this treatment to? Are they comparing it to nothing? Are they comparing it to a placebo? Are they comparing it to standard therapies for that cancer? And then finally, who is selling this?
0: Well, that's a good question.
1: Are they really trying to explain evidence to you? Or are they really just trying to sell you a solution, whether or not it may even be worthwhile? So the rule to remember is that the stronger the claim, the stronger the evidence should be for that claim. And that's a good way of thinking through any supplement or any new treatment that somebody's bringing in to say, hey, what about this?
0: Let me ask you about one treatment in particular. I've had other doctors talk about the success of them, but immunotherapy treatments seem to be on the rise with pretty legitimate reasons. Why is that the case?
1: Sure. Well, keep in mind that for cancer today, a lot of the attack that your body plays against the cancer is related to your immune system. So there are ways that physicians today, scientists today, can actually fine-tune your immune system to attack specifically cancer cells. And there are great therapies for that, which is why so many of these cancers, even cancers like pancreatic cancer, are now showing significant survival improvement from these therapies. Now, that is not to be confused with supplements that quote unquote boost your immune system.
0: Right.
1: So modern cancer immunotherapy is extraordinary science, but things that just boost your immune system and over-the-counter products that claim to boost your immune system, that's an entirely different thing. And from that perspective, people need to keep in mind that your immune system is not like a muscle with a volume knob that you can just turn up and turn down. It's a complicated biological system that that with medications, you can do things to target things and improve your immune system. But it's not something that you can just go down the supplement aisle and pick something up and all of a sudden make yourself, from a cellular standpoint, well, Superman.
0: And wouldn't it make more sense to be impacting your immune system through your diet rather than through supplements anyway? Like whole food, real plants, you know, the stuff that has the actual nutrients in them?
1: That is a great point. And you have to remember, supplement is a very specific word. It should be a supplement to a good diet, not a substitute for a good diet. Right. You're exactly right.
0: That's I think, part of the problem.
1: That's right.
0: So we have just a minute left, and I know you want to touch on Dolly's philanthropic legacy with pediatric cancer. What do you want us to know about that?
1: Dolly never sought the limelight for the work that she did that was so good for the community, but she really, really took care of the people in Tennessee. She gave millions of dollars to the Carroll Children's Hospital at Vanderbilt. She gave money for infection control in children that had cancer. She had a niece that had been a cancer survivor as a child.
0: Okay.
1: So this was something near and dear to her heart. But she gave millions of dollars to help children in that area. And it's something that, again, you don't see in the news, you don't see reported. Just like earlier, you mentioned the fires. She didn't ask for accolades from that. She just stepped up and did it. And I think that's one of the reasons.
0: And she had people telling her not to do it. She's like, Dolly, you don't know if these people are taking advantage of you or not. And she said,
1: you know what?
0: I cannot allow that to be the reason why I don't help people.
1: You're exactly right. She didn't care. She was just going to do what was good, and if somebody was taking advantage of it, that was on them, not her.
0: So final question.
1: That's why we miss her.
0: So final question, that spiritual spirit of generosity, what role does that play in cancer?
1: I think it plays a tremendous role in two ways. Number one, I do believe that people that have a very strong spiritual base, they face cancer in a different way than people that don't have that same strong spiritual base. And I do believe that I believe in the power of intercessory prayer, where people can pray for other folks, and that someone upstairs is listening when that happens.
0: Yeah. Good stuff. Dr. Mitchell, it's far too rare that we have you on the show. You need to come back more often, but thank you for taking time to do it.
1: You're more than welcome. Great talking with you, Kevin.
0: Kevin McCullough, take coming care. Back from New York.
2: Don't go anywhere. Stick around for more of That Kevin next.
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7: Near the end of the Revolutionary War, George Washington received a letter from one of his own officers. Colonel Louis Nicola suggested that America might be better served by a monarchy, with Washington himself as king. Washington firmly rejected the idea. He had spent years leading Americans in a fight for independence from a monarchy. He would not see that victory end with America creating a king of its own. He understood that the cause of the revolution was greater than any one man. His example reminds us that power can be offered, earned, or taken. But character determines whether we use it for ourselves or remain faithful to something greater.
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9: Dry weather and a bit of a cooling trend coming our way straight through Friday. Increasing sun for the afternoon. Our highs are right around 80 or so. Back into the cloudiness for the overnight hours and our low upper 50s. And then clouds give way to sunshine for tomorrow. The high mid to upper 70s. That range in temperatures on Friday with wall-to-wall sunshine. I'm meteorologist Jennifer Naramore on KPDQ.
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0: Final few minutes of this special edition of That Kevin Show. Glad you're with us. Kevin McCullough, always happy to have you here. One unique Dolly moment that I want to end with. She went to the GMA Dove Awards in 1990, which is the award for Christian music, and she took people by surprise. 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

0: She brought down the house, and now she's in heaven with the God she loves, Dolly Parton. I'm Kevin McCullough.
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2: With SRN News, I'm Keith Peters in Washington. Meta agreed Wednesday to pay $17 billion and add stronger child safety measures to its Facebook and Instagram platforms as part of a landmark legal settlement. At a news conference, California Attorney General Rob Bonta says the settlement is a watershed moment.
3: Meta has agreed to make significant changes that will reduce the risk of harm that Instagram and Facebook pose to teen users. Daily time limits and blocks on nighttime use that can only be lifted by a parent, limits on notifications during school hours and overnight, an end to displaying the number of likes on a teen's post.
2: If approved by the court, the deal will stop an avalanche of litigation by states against Meta, although the company still faces lawsuits from individuals and school districts across the U.S. Shrouded in secrecy, there was a visit to Moscow by CIA Director John Ratcliffe.
4: Ratcliffe held talks in Moscow with his intelligence counterparts. The rare visit comes at a time when relations with Washington remain strained over Russia's war in Ukraine. A Kremlin spokesman says Ratcliffe did not meet with President Putin, and there's been no comment from Washington. The Kremlin stresses that Russia-U.S. relations remain in a profound crisis. Their ties sank to Cold War lows after Moscow's 2022 invasion of Ukraine. Rich Thomason, Washington.
2: The U.S. and Canada have ramped up their trade war, hitting each other with steep new tit-for-tat tariffs. Despite the bravado coming from both sides of the border over the past few days, though, analysts suspect the longtime allies will eventually strike a deal to end a conflict that neither really wants. On Wall Street, the Dow down by 113 points, the Nasdaq dropped 21, the S&P 500 down by a point. This is SRN News.

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0: Good afternoon, and welcome to the Narrow Path Radio broadcast. My name is Steve Gregg, and we're live for an hour each weekday afternoon. And I wasn't sure whether I was going to be able to be live today because I'm traveling. Many of you know that when I'm traveling, I can do my radio show remotely if I can get a good internet connection. Well, I found a place to park about a half hour ago. I'm parked behind an empty, I'm in a nearly empty parking lot behind a hotel. And so I set up my equipment, my Starlink and all that stuff, so I'm ready to do the show. And just 5 minutes ago, a security lady came up and said, you can't do that here, this is private property. And I knew I didn't have time to go hook up somewhere else. I told her what I was doing, and she went in to ask the people at the desk, and they said, I have got 1 hour. And I said, that's all I need. So I get to do the show live here from this parking lot. Next time I'll have to find something more public, I guess, or get permission in advance. But I was a little concerned there. Actually, it was like 2 o'clock. It's now 2:03 or 2:05. It was like 2 o'clock when she came up, and it was... The scenes information about you. You don't usually know what's going on over here when I'm on the show, except that I'm talking to you. And if you don't know what I'm doing, even though you're listening to me, because you've never heard the show before, this is a live broadcast for an hour every weekday afternoon. We take your phone calls. You can call in and ask questions about the Bible or the Christian faith, which we'll talk about on the air because it is live. Or you can call to disagree with the host, and you're welcome to do that too, because we're live. You can do that too. The number to call is 844-484-5737. That's 844-484-5737. And we'll be able to take your calls soon. We've got some of the calls waiting already. I just want to say that one reason I am on the road and I'm not at home broadcasting from my normal place is because I'm speaking tomorrow and for the next few days up in Fresno, Clovis, Coarse Gold, Oakhurst, lots of different places, some of those towns you've probably never heard of, but if you do know where those places are, you probably live near them. And if you want to join us, we have meetings the next, not tonight, but the next four nights and days. I'll be speaking, I think, 9 or 10 times in 4 days. Some of those times are not public. I'm going to be recording with another guy for to thenarrowpath.com and look under announcements, and you'll find all the information about where it's going to be and such. Now we're going to go to the phones, and we'll talk first of all to Tom, calling from Portland, Oregon. Hi, Tom. Good to hear from you.
1: Yeah, this is special. Hey, Steve, I'm just wondering about Malachi 5:4, the great and terrible day of the Lord, or the great and dreadful day of the Lord. It seems to be a real popular meme on a lot of Christian videos on the Internet. And some of them are claiming that the angel of death is here, and he's going to do the one was taken and one was left, the Matthew 24, that the other Christians used to believe was the rapture. But I think you believe that the one taken is going to be taken because of the sinner, there's a terror in judgment. And so they're saying that this is going to happen real soon, and also that there will be the world's largest wealth transfer, like when the Jews left Egypt. And well, I'm just wondering...
0: You know, when you go on the Internet and try to find out what's going on, especially on the Internet, if you're trying to find out, you know, how current events link up with biblical prophecy and the end times and so forth, you're going to end up hearing all kinds of wild stuff. I'll tell you this. Malachi does say that God would send Elijah, the prophet, before the great and dreadful day of the Lord. Now, another thing was going to happen before that dreadful day of the Lord, and that's in Joel chapter 2, where it says... I will show wonders, this is verse 30, I will show wonders in the heavens and the earth, the blood, fire, and pillars of smoke. The sun shall be turned into the moon into blood before the coming of the great and awesome or terrible day of the Lord. So the great the great and terrible day of the Lord is mentioned by Joel and by Malachi. Now, what is the context? Well, we can start with Joel because we have a quotation of it. Actually, we have both passages are quoted in the New Testament. Joel, of course, is that's Joel chapter 2. That passage is quoted, at least that part of it is, by Peter on the day of Pentecost, where when the Spirit was poured out, he said, "This is that which was spoken of by the prophet Joel." The passage begins in verse 28 that he quoted, "I'll pour out my Spirit on all flesh." But Peter continues quoting beyond the part about pouring out the Spirit and talking about judgment and the coming of the great and dreadful day of the Lord. Now, Peter could have quoted less than that, but he quoted the whole thing because he saw the fulfillment was taking place. And I believe that Joel and all the prophets, well, not all, but many of the prophets, speak of a great turnaround where God takes out in judgment the corrupt Old Testament system, the Second Temple Judaism, and the New Covenant comes and makes the old one obsolete, and the old one vanishes away. Of course, we know what happened in history is that Jesus came, he told his disciples he's making the New Covenant with them there in the upper room, and then he said this generation will not pass before the temple is destroyed, which he was right about that too. The old system passed in a great horrible day, a great judgment, in 70 AD. Now, I think since Peter quoted the part about he quoted both, about the Spirit being poured out and also about the terrible day of the Lord, I suspect that he has in mind Pentecost and 70 AD, which is those kind of, they're kind of two sides of one coin, which the prophets often spoke about. Isaiah did, Jeremiah did, others did. Now, when it comes to Malachi chapter 4, that's, of course, the statement that says God's going to send Elijah the prophet before the great and terrible day of the Lord. Now, we have reference to that in the New Testament from the words of an angel and from the words of Jesus himself. So some, in case people wonder, how could we possibly know what this is talking about? Well, we could ask an angel, or better yet, we could just ask Jesus. Now, of course, the angel I'm talking about is in Luke chapter 1, when Zechariah was in the temple offering incense, and an angel appeared to him, I think it was Gabriel, as I recall, and said, your wife, Elizabeth, is going to have a son. He's going to be great. He's going to go before the Lord in the spirit and the power of Elijah. He'll turn the hearts of the children to the fathers, or the hearts of the fathers to the children, and the foolish, or whatever, to the wisdom of the just, I think is how he puts it. This is a quotation, or at least a strong allusion, to Malachi chapter 4, verses 5 and 6, where it says Elijah would come, turn the hearts of the fathers to the children, and the hearts of the children to the fathers. So the angel's actually referring to that passage and told Zechariah that John the Baptist would fulfill that. He'd come in the spirit and power of Elijah, and he would fulfill that prophecy. So it sounds to me like the fulfillment was going to be in the first century. John did come before the terrible day of the Lord, which was 70 AD. And remember, the sample of John's preaching that we have, both in Matthew and Luke, is that Jesus was coming, and he's like a refiner, or he's like a thresher of grain. He's got his threshing instrument, his fan, in his hand, and he's going to take all the grain and the chaff, and he's going to separate the wheat from the chaff. And the wheat he'll gather into his garner, and the chaff he'll burn with fire. Now, John is saying that this is about to happen. He said he's already got his fan in his hand. It's not hanging up on the wall waiting for sometime thousands of years from now. He's got it in his hand. He's ready to thresh. Israel is comprised of grain and chaff, wheat and chaff, because there's the faithful remnant and there's the apostate. And so John is saying that Jesus is coming to make that division, and the chaff is going to be burned up. Now, in the same place, for example, Matthew 3, John says his axe is already at the root of the trees. He said the trees that don't bear fruit will be cut down and thrown into the fire, just like the chaff.
1: So what about the scripture? One was taken and the other one's left. Supposedly the Christians that were going to be saved at Pella would have already been gone. So how was that fulfilled then, if it was just of unrighteous Jews that were left in Jerusalem, and the Christians were already out of there? So that doesn't seem to apply to that situation.
0: You're right. In my opinion, it doesn't apply to that. Matthew 24 and Luke 17 both mention that one will be taken and the other left. And I believe in those contexts, it's not talking about AD 70. I think it's talking about the final judgment. Now, some people who are preterists will disagree with me on that. They would say everything in there is about 70 AD. I've never held that view. My view is that, for example, when you get to Matthew 24, Jesus begins Matthew 24 in verse 3 or verse 2, predicting that the temple will be destroyed, not one stone to be left standing on another. In verse 3, the disciples ask him about the timing of that. He goes into this long discourse, the Olivet Discourse. And around verse 34, I guess it is, he says, I tell you assuredly that this generation will not pass before all these things take place. Now, he's referring to the temple being destroyed, of course, and he's quite correct in that. Yeah. But the next verse in Matthew 24 says, heaven and earth will pass away, but my words will never pass away, but of that day and hour, nobody knows. Okay, so he's just given them, he's given them a time frame for the destruction of Jerusalem, which was 70 AD. That generation did not pass. But then he says, but that's not the end of the world. Heaven and earth will someday pass away, but no one knows when that's going to be. When that happens, then he gives, I believe from that point, he's talking about the second coming of Christ, which is still future, and no one knows when that is. He didn't even give an estimate. But it's in that section that he talks about one will be taken and the other left. So the judgment, the judgment of being taken, like those who were taken in the flood, he compares it with, takes place at the coming of Christ. So the coming of Christ is a judgment upon the wicked too. Okay. It says in 2 Thessalonians 2, or 2 Thessalonians 1, 8, it says Jesus will come in flaming fire, taking vengeance on those who don't know God and don't obey the gospel. So there's two different judgments in history. Well, one's in history, one's in the future. He predicted the fall of Jerusalem, which happened in that generation. And he also predicted another judgment, and that's the one taking the other left. But I would also point out this, Tom, just this one more thing, because you were talking about the great and terrible day of the Lord and John the Baptist coming. You'll remember when John sent a message to Jesus, when John was in prison, and said, are you the one who's to come, or should we be looking for someone else? And he told the messengers, go back and tell John, you know, what you're seeing. When the messengers go away, Jesus begins to talk about John. And he says, and this is Matthew 11:11, assuredly I say to you, among those born of women, there is not arisen one greater than John the Baptist, but he who's least in the kingdom of heaven is greater than he. And from the days of John the Baptist till now, the kingdom of heaven suffers violence and the take it by force. For all the prophets and the law prophesied until John, and verse 14, and if you're willing to receive it, he is Elijah who is to come. Now, interestingly, he says, if you will receive it, or if you can receive it, he's Elijah. Well, Elijah who is to come is the phrase Jesus used, which means

0: which, you know, which the, both those passages, the New Testament quotes them as being fulfilled in the time of Christ.
1: Yeah. So what do you make then of the assertion that there's going to be this big wealth transfer like there was when the Jews left Egypt and they left with the silver and gold and jewels of the Egyptians? Is that just probably a prosperity doctrine thing, wishful thinking?
0: It could well be. I don't hear that kind of thing very often because it's not in the Bible. I mean, I'm not on the internet that much, so I don't hear all these theories, but there's not one thing in the Bible that speaks of an end times wealth transfer. Of course, it is true when Israel came out of Egypt, there was a wealth transfer. The people of Egypt gave Israel silver and gold and stuff, and God had predicted that that would happen. Basically, the Egyptians were glad to get rid of Israel because of all the plagues that they brought upon them, and so they were glad to pay to get them to go. And it's true also that the exodus from Egypt is a type and a shadow, usually seen of the cross. Remember, Moses and Elijah appeared to Jesus, and they talked to him about the exodus that Jesus would accomplish in Jerusalem. So what Jesus accomplished at the cross is what the exodus was a type of. I don't know of anything. I don't claim to know everything, I hope you realize, but I don't know of anything in the Bible that would speak of a third exodus, you know, the cross being the second one, a third one at the end, where there's a big wealth transfer. That sounds to me like wishful thinking on the parts of, prosperity teachers. But unless there's some actual scripture they can bring up, but the point is, I know there isn't one. I just can't believe that that's predicted. Now, will there be such a thing? Could be. Yeah. I don't know. Yeah.
1: So the popularity of this theme, it seems to be kind of like focusing on really apocalyptic imagery and apocalyptic things, and this kind of a emotion rises when there's a huge shift in societies and nations, like what's happening now in the world, the different wars and the immigrant crisis in Europe and America and all the changes. So
0: I agree.
1: They're saying also that the angel of death is here now, and he's going to do the one take, and the angel of death is going to take the terrors out. So,
0: well,
1: there's hundreds of these videos in there. So.
0: Yeah,
1: who
0: are the people saying them? I mean, those teachers, for example.
1: Well, you can take a look. If you just put Great and Terrible Day of the Lord, it's many, many different ministries are doing it. It's not just one group. But one of the most seems like popular ones is something about your destiny. Declaring Your Destiny, right. There's one called Declaring Your Destiny. They're a big one on it. But then when I look at all the other ones, that there's so many, and I have a feeling it's just apocalyptic fervor is taking over.
0: No doubt it is. I mean, let's face it, things are pretty chaotic here. I mean, lots of things are happening that have never happened before. Haven't happened for a long time anyway, but I mean, like for there to be a significant number of communists running for office and winning primaries in the United States, that's never happened before to my knowledge. That's pretty unusual, and it seems to bode ill. We've been at war with Iran for 47 years, but we didn't get involved as we are now until recently. So things are changing, and when there's big changes, people are often thinking, okay, this must be it. This must be the thing. And especially because of things going on in Israel, there's a bunch of prophecy teachers saying, oh, this is what the Bible said would happen. What I say when people ask me is, do you think this is, you know, something that the Bible predicted? I'm always open to suggestions. Give me some verses. I don't know of any verses that predicted that this would happen to Israel in our time, or that Iran, these situations would happen in Iran, or that, you know, America might fall to the communists, or that there's going to be a great wealth transfer. There's every generation sees some chaotic stuff, and we've seen a lot of it. But chaotic stuff always raises questions. Is this it? And, to my mind, the way to answer that, the verses they raise, or are they even raising any? Are they just saying, well, the Bible says there'll be a great wealth transfer? I hear people say things like that, but they don't give any Bible verses, you know? And if something is in the Bible, it must be contained in Bible verses, because I can't think of any way something would be in the Bible if it's not in the verses in the Bible. So I would just say, just be discerning. When you hear something like that, the truth is I don't listen to stuff like that, partly because I do my own studies. But but the thing is, if I hear something like that, if someone asks me, I'm thinking, okay, what verses are you thinking of? Let's talk about the verses. Yeah.

0: Because that's what's in the Bible, is verses.
1: Speaking of your own studies, I just wanted to say that I finished all your books, I think, yesterday or the day before. I got done with the last one, the Revelation one. And I just want to tell all the listeners that they're really missing out if they're not reading Steve's books. So.
0: Yeah, now it's time to start them over again, Tom.
1: That's what I'm going to do. I'm going to start them over again.
0: I love you, man.
1: In one reading. Love you, man. Have a good day, brother.
0: Great to hear from you. God bless you. Bye now. Okay, David in Victorville, California is next. David, welcome to The Narrow Path.
2: Hi, Steve. I have a question about Acts 13:48.
0: Okay.
2: As many as had been appointed to eternal life, believed.
0: Mm-hmm.
2: Now, is that a syntax issue with the Greek, a transliteration versus translation? Maybe as many as believed had been appointed to eternal life, or how...
0: Not necessarily. I realize Calvinists love that verse because it sounds like the people who believed did so because God predestined them to believe. And for those who don't know the verse as well as you do and I do, it says that when Paul was preaching in Pisidian Antioch and the Jews were rejecting his words, he rebuked them and said he's going to go to the Gentiles now. And it says in verse 48, now when the Gentiles heard this, they were glad and glorified the word of the Lord. And as many, here's the verse, the line, as many as had been appointed to eternal life believed. Okay, as many as were appointed to eternal life, if you're a Calvinist, that sounds kind of like being predestined. They were appointed to eternal life, and therefore they believed. Okay, well, if you've got a Calvinist paradigm, you could, I guess, read it that way, and many people do, but there's several different alternatives here. Let me talk about at least one or two of them. I put you on hold because there's a lot of noise on your line. I can turn you back on to put you back on to talk in a moment. First of all, the word appointed in the Greek is tasso, T-A-S-S-O. And appointed is a good word, a good English word to translate it. It's not the only way it can be translated, though. The very same word is used by Paul in speaking about some church, the household of Stephanus, who were actually the oldest Christians in the church in Corinth. And he says this in 1 Corinthians 6:15. Paul says to the church, I urge you, brethren, you know the household of Stephanus, that it is the first fruits of Achaia. I mean, it is the first converts in that district, that they have devoted themselves to the ministry of the saints. Well, what's that got to do with our verse in Acts 13:48? Well, a great deal, because the word devoted themselves is the same Greek word, tasso. That's, you know, they are devoted or appointed. Obviously, if something has been devoted to something, you know, it may have been devoted by someone else, like Jephthah devoted to God the first thing that would come out of his tent. And so she came out, it was his daughter, and she was devoted to God by him. But some people devote themselves to God. That to say that someone is devoted doesn't tell us who devoted them. If it means that they are, you know, they're inclined that way. And so have inclined themselves, set themselves toward serving the saints, is what he said. Now, in Pisidian Antioch, in the synagogue, there were people who were tasso, devoted to eternal life. Now, it doesn't have to be translated devoted, but it can be. It just depends on what Luke is thinking. Is Luke thinking in Calvinistic terms? If so, it's rather interesting that he doesn't really say much in his books that would support that notion. Maybe this is the one place he tips his hand and tells us that he's a Calvinist. I think not. Because in the passage, just before he says that, just two verses earlier, Paul was rebuking the Jews in the synagogue in verse 46. It says, Paul and Barnabas grew bold and said, it was necessary that the word of God should be spoken to you first, but since you reject it and judge yourselves unworthy of everlasting life, behold, we turn to the Gentiles. Now notice, the Jews in the synagogue, Paul said, they judged themselves unworthy of eternal life. He didn't say that God had judged them unworthy of eternal life and hadn't elected them for salvation. Their attitude toward eternal life was their own judgment. They had done this to themselves. They judged themselves unworthy of eternal life. Two verses later, it mentions, but as many as were devoted to eternal life believed. In other words, there were people in the synagogue before Paul and Barnabas arrived who already had some attitude toward eternal life. Some didn't want it, not on the terms that was being preached. Others were inclined to it, were devoted to it. They wanted eternal life, and so they believed. Now, if we see the word tasso used that way here, as it is used, obviously, in 1 Corinthians 16:15, then we could see that this has nothing to do with predestination. This just has to do with orientation, inclinations. Some people were inclined toward eternal life, some were not. And the ones who were not had disinclined themselves. There's every reason to believe that those who were inclined had inclined themselves. Now, of course, the Calvinists wouldn't believe that's possible. But Calvinists don't have the Bible on their side in most cases. I mean, this verse could sound Calvinistic, but as you can see, it could sound very nothing, non-Calvinistic at all. Now, there's another thing to point out. I said there's several ways you can go with this. Let's just say they don't accept the idea that's referring to devoted. Let's say they want to insist on the word appointed, that they are appointed. And let's just say they're appointed by God. Okay? Let's say God appointed these people to eternal life and they believed. Okay, so on what basis did he appoint them to eternal life? Now, Calvinists would say on no basis at all because it's unconditional election. But wait, maybe these people who turned to the gospel were people who were already turned toward God. And because of their heart toward God, he appointed them to hear and to be receptive to eternal life through the gospel. We know this was true, for example, in Acts 10, three chapters earlier, where Cornelius was certainly devoted toward God, but he didn't know the gospel. And so God sent him a messenger to preach it to him, and he believed it. Did he believe it because on that moment God, unilaterally made him believe it? Well, I don't know, but the man was already inclined toward it. That's why the angel came to him in the first place. So, to say that these people were appointed by God for eternal life, well, maybe he appointed them because of their hearts, because of their already belief in God. Maybe it was because of their, choices they'd made earlier. We don't know. Only Calvinism would insist that there was no basis at all, and it was just an unconditional election. But that information's not in the passage anywhere. Anyway, those are my thoughts on it. I actually have more, but I don't have more time to go into it. So I appreciate your call, brother. You're listening to The Narrow Path. We have another half hour coming. Our website is thenarrowpath.com. Check it out. I'll be back in 30 seconds. Don't go away.
3: Everyone is welcome to call The Narrow Path and discuss areas of disagreement with the host. But if you do so, please state your disagreement succinctly at the beginning of your call and be prepared to present your scriptural arguments when asked by the host. 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Our desire is to get as many callers on the air during the short program, so please be considerate to others.

0: 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My name is Steve Gregg, and we're live for another half hour with an open phone line for you. If you'd like to call in with questions about the Bible or the Christian faith, I'll be very happy to hear from you. We can talk about those things here on the air. If you have a disagreement with the host, that's always interesting. If you want to call in with that, we always welcome that kind of thing. The number to call is 844-484-5737. All right, so if you want to call in, we have a couple lines open, and we have also calls waiting. But the number again is 844-484-5737. Our next caller is Sergio from Maricopa, Arizona. Sergio, welcome to the Narrow Path. Thanks for calling.
1: Hi, Steve. Thank you for taking my call. So I just have a quick question about Christ's death being applied to unbelievers. So when it comes to Romans 6:23, the wages of sin is death, right? And Christ died for all of the world, but doesn't guarantee that everyone will be saved. Wouldn't the resurrection prior to the judgment be an effect of Christ's death, burial, and resurrection?
0: Well, everyone will be raised from the dead on the last day. I mean, it says that in John 5:28-29. Jesus said, "Do not marvel at this. The hour is coming in which all who are in the graves will hear his voice and shall come forth, those who have done good to a resurrection of life, those who have done evil to a resurrection of condemnation." So all the graves will be opened. People will come out, and some of them will be not saved, and some will be saved. So, yeah, we could say that the resurrection of the dead, even of the unsaved dead, is a result of Christ's, I guess, his resurrection. But that wouldn't tell us much about, you know, how it affects their salvation, ultimately, because some, Jesus said, will come to a resurrection of condemnation, which sounds like they're not saved.
1: Yeah, I was asking because 1 Corinthians 15:22, I was reading an old church father, John Chrysostom, and he was saying that all who are made alive in Christ, I guess the way he takes that verse is physically raised from the dead, rather than kind of like a universalist point of view saying, you know, all who are in Christ will be, you know, saved.
0: Well, Chrysostom was not a universalist, I don't think. And so, you know, I'd have to know the passage. You gave me a phrase from him, but of course that phrase could be taken more than one way. Those who are alive from the dead through Christ, or is that what you said? Okay, what was the phrase?
1: Sorry, I was quoting 1 Corinthians 15:22, all in Adam die, and all in Christ shall be made alive.
0: Mm-hmm.
1: Yeah, and right, he was taking that point of view of it being just their physical resurrection, not their eternal salvation.
0: Oh, I see. That could be true. I mean, I mean, a universalist, I guess, would say, well, everyone's going to be made alive in the spiritual sense, but we know that everyone's going to be made alive in a physical sense in the resurrection, and that's probably all that Chrysostom was suggesting.
1: Okay, great. Thank you.
0: Okay, Sergio. Good talking to you. Bye now. Okay, Nick from Lake Forest, California. Yes. Welcome to the Narrow Path. Thanks for calling.
2: Yes, Steve. Glory be to God always. Sir, I got to tell you, Frost, very humble, I don't know the Bible, of course, like you and many other people, but I'm taking it very serious. My question, please forgive me, is this. I'm going to go back when we talk about two there on the field, one going up, one staying behind. Please forgive me. Listen to me. I appreciate it. The one who's going up, he's going to die, you say, correct? Yeah. That's why you say, please.
0: Well, let me correct that. Let me correct you just for a second. I didn't talk about anyone going up, and neither does Jesus. What Jesus said is that two will be sleeping in one bed, one will be taken, and the other will be left. He didn't say they'll be going. He didn't say anyone's going to be going up. Now, there could be people going up, but that's not mentioned in the passage. All he said is there's two people in very close proximity. He also says two women grinding at the mill together. One will be taken, the other left. You know, two men will be laboring in the field. One will be taken and the other left. So, you know, I realize that when we have been, when people have talked about this passage, they often have indicated that the person who's being taken is going up. I think this is where I think you've substituted the term going up for the word taken. Now, the point is that those who do so think this is a passage about the rapture. They think that Jesus is going to come, you know, and then the Christians will be taken away and, you know, going up in the rapture. And then the people who aren't the Christians are the ones who left. And we even have the famous novels, The Left Behind series, which talks about people who were not taken in the rapture. I mean, they're novels, they're not true stories. But the point here is, the Bible really does not use the term left behind. That's a popular term because some people think the one who is taken is taken away into the sky. And the ones who are not taken are left behind. But the word behind is not there. Jesus says there's going to be cases where people very near each other are in different circumstances and this coming of Christ will affect them differently. One will be taken and the other will be left. Now, the one that's left, of course, simply means they've not, whatever taken means, it didn't happen to them. They weren't taken. Now, to understand what taken refers to, we might look at the context that Jesus used it in Matthew chapter 24. It says in verse 38, Matthew 24, 38, "For as in the days before the flood, they were eating and drinking, marrying and giving in marriage, until the day that Noah entered the ark, and they did not know until the flood came and took them all away. So also will be the coming of the Son of Man. Then two men will be in the field, one will be taken and the other left. Two women will be grinding the mill, one will be taken and the other will be left." So he says it was like in the days of Noah. The people that you do, you know, ordinarily, normally you wouldn't do it if you thought you're going to die before sundown. You'd probably be doing something else than getting married. Behaving like people. The Son of Man comes back. One will be taken and another will be left. That is, they won't be taken. They'll survive it. So in the passage that Jesus uses this, taken, the people who are taken are the people who are the unbelievers, who were, in that case, taken just means killed. They weren't taken up. They didn't go up anywhere. And Jesus isn't predicting necessarily people going up anywhere. He's just, taken means they were taken out of this life by, you know, by mortal judgment that killed them. And so that's pretty much what it means. So I understand that no doubt you, like many of us, have been told that the taken ones are going up somewhere. Now, I do believe in the rapture, by the way. I don't want anyone to misunderstand me. Sometimes when I take somebody's favorite verses about the rapture, I say, that's not saying that. That's not what that is. They say, oh, so you don't believe in the rapture. Well, of course I believe in the rapture. Who wouldn't believe in the rapture? Paul said that the Lord himself will descend from heaven with a shout and the voice of the archangel and the trumpet of God, and the dead in Christ shall rise first. Then we who are alive and remain shall be caught up together with them in the clouds and to meet the Lord in the air, and thus shall we ever be with the Lord. That's 1 Thessalonians chapter 4, I think verse 16 and 17. Yeah, I believe in that. Who wouldn't? It's pretty plain English, and it's even as plain in the Greek. So I do believe in the rapture. But it's one thing to say I believe in the rapture. It's another thing for me to say this or that verse is referring to the rapture when there isn't any evidence that that is what it's talking about and when the context sees differently. So I believe when Jesus comes back, he will rapture the living saints as well as resurrect those who have died. That apparently happens in rapid succession. Paul said the dead in Christ rise first, then those who are alive are cut up. It sounds to me like that's on the same day. And Jesus said on 6 that he would raise up his people on the last day. I suppose that's the dead and the living are raised up on the last day. So I believe in the rapture the same as the church always believed in the rapture. They just always believed, as I do now, that it comes when Jesus returns. It doesn't come at some other time. Many people are told that the rapture refers to something that happens 7 years before Jesus returns. That's called the pre-tribulation rapture. Well, I mean, if that doctrine is true, then fine, but I don't know of any verses in the Bible that say that. I used to teach it. I had to stop teaching it as soon as I realized I didn't have any verses in the Bible that said it anywhere. And I don't think that, and that's why the early church didn't believe it. That's why no one believed it until 1830, which is pretty recently, because they couldn't find it in the Bible. And neither can I anymore. I thought I did before, but the verses, what you end up doing is you study the Bible. You don't just collect proof texts for something so that you can say, okay, here, I've got a proof, a list as long as my arm of proof texts that prove the pre-trib rapture. But when you look at them in their context, each one, you say, well, wait a minute, none of these actually say a word about a pre-trib rapture. And that's why I had to change, as many people have since. I mean, a lot of times the first person who talks to you sounds convincing. That's what Proverbs says. In Proverbs, 18? It says, he that is first in his own cause seems right, until his neighbor comes and examines him. So we do need to examine sometimes the people who were the first to tell us things. Anyway, my friend, I appreciate your call very much. It's not the case that the one who is taken in those passages is said to go up or to be raptured. In the context, the ones who are taken are like those who were killed in the flood. The judgment comes and it kills them. So that's how I understand it, brother.
2: No, you're not letting me finish. It's better getting my heart of Jesus Christ. Who are you doing?
0: I appreciate your call, my friend. God bless. Let's see. We're going to talk next to Danny in Miami, Florida. Hi, Danny. Welcome to The Narrow Path. Thanks for calling.
3: Hi, Steve. Thanks for taking my call. And I appreciate your radio and the questions you take, no matter how odd they are, and just giving your spiritual advice, how the Lord leads you.
0: Thank you.
3: My question is based on a comment that you made a few calls ago, talking about those who believe in predestination or election. Mm-hmm. And you said that God doesn't necessarily have a reason why he does elect or choose people. And I was just thinking of Ephesians 1:5, where it says, according to the good pleasure of his will. Is that not a sufficient reason? And I just want to hear your thoughts on that.
0: Oh, yeah. He predestinates us according to the good pleasure of his will. In other words, he sets the policies the way he wants them to be. You know, God is the one who set up the gospel. We didn't. We didn't ask for it. We didn't think it up. We didn't put out a proposal to him for him to approve or disapprove. He, right from his own sovereign will, chose to set up the gospel. Now, what is the gospel? That Jesus died for our sins. He rose again. He established his kingdom. He's at the right hand of God. He calls all men to repent and to follow Christ. That's the gospel. And, but who's going to be saved? Well, the ones who believe. Now, to say that God set it up that, and determined who would believe and who would not is far from what Paul's saying. Paul's saying the benefit it was his plan that believers would receive them, and we fortunately were believers. We might as easily have not been believers, and people who are not believers might as easily have been believers, but what God decided was that believers will have these benefits. And Paul's writing to believers when he says us. He's not writing to non-Christians. So he's saying that Christians have received tremendous benefits because we're believers. And God's the one who, out of his own generosity, came up with this this plan and this offer. Now, he doesn't say in that passage or anywhere else that God was pleased to save certain people for no reason at all. The truth is, he gives reasons. For example, Jesus said, "Blessed are the merciful. They shall obtain mercy." Okay, well, that sounds like there's a condition there. Jesus said, if you don't forgive men their trespasses, neither will your Father forgive you your trespasses. All right, sounds the same to me. Once in Proverbs and twice in the New Testament, God says that he gives grace to the humble and resists the proud. Okay, so humility must be something important. Several times it says we're saved by grace through faith. Meaning, faith is something we do. God doesn't, you know, put, he doesn't believe in us. We believe in him. That's that we're the ones who have the faith. So, I mean, there are conditions, and those who meet those conditions receive the promise that's made on the basis of those conditions. So, Paul never says it's, you know, that God took nothing into consideration in us. Calvinism does say that God takes nothing into consideration in the elect. It's unconditional. He just kind of, everybody's about equally bad, and therefore, you know, he can't hold out for any goodness or any good choices on our part. We're dead in trespass and sins. We can't make good choices. So he's just got to make those choices for us. Well, that's the Calvinist view. Fortunately, it's not the biblical view, nor was it the Christian view before Augustine. The first 400 years, there weren't any Christians who held that view. Augustine invented them. And they became very important views in the Reformation. So that's what's called Reformed theology. But I'm not Augustinian in that respect, and I don't feel any Christian's obliged to be. I'd rather follow, you know, what Jesus and Paul and the Bible says. And, you know, it's good to be in good company with all the Christians before Augustine for the first 400 years, too, in thinking that way.
3: I appreciate you clearing that up. I just have another question. So you mentioned some of those attributes like, you know, meekness and all those different things, but aren't those fruits of the Spirit that come after salvation, meekness, humility, things like that?
0: Well, humility is not mentioned as a fruit of the Spirit. Meekness is in the list. Yeah, but being merciful is a condition for receiving mercy. You know, but let's just take the humility. One thing, God resists the proud, and he gives grace to the humble. So don't we need grace? Okay, he says, well, he gives grace to humble people. He doesn't give to proud people. So it seems to me that, I mean, there's many people in the Bible were commanded. Some of them were bad people who didn't obey the command, but they were commanded to humble themselves. You know, Christians are even told to humble themselves under the mighty hand of God, and he'll exalt you. But, I mean, what I'm saying is the Bible doesn't have a, you know, there's not a lot of verses that tell us that being humble is a condition for salvation, but there's a few. There's lots of them that say we have to have faith. And to have faith the way that the Bible requires humility as a foundation. Because I don't trust in somebody if I'm trusting myself. I don't trust somebody else. You know, if I'm trusting in myself, then I won't be trusting in God or anyone else. I'm trusting in me. And I got to be humble enough to realize I can't trust in me. I'm not a good bet to gamble on. You know, I'm going to have to trust in God instead of in me. I have to deny myself, take up my cross. I'm going to have to follow Jesus and trust in him. So I'm not trying to lay out a checklist of things you have to do to get saved, but the Bible certainly does indicate that salvation is connected with people of this particular mindset and not with others. That's what I'm saying.
3: Okay, I appreciate that. I thank you for your feedback on that.
0: All right, Danny, good talking to you. Thanks for your call. Okay, Matt in Whittier, California, welcome to The Narrow Path. Thanks for calling.
4: Hi, Steve. Two short questions for you. Well, I don't know about short, but I have two questions related to the same topic.
0: Okay.
4: First one would be, so basically a friend and cousin of mine, both a friend and a cousin of mine, recently have embraced Calvinism. I myself identify as somebody in the middle between Calvinism and Arminianism. I was raised in the Calvary Chapel movement.
0: Right.
4: So Chuck Smith ordained pastors to go out and preach. I grew up in one of those churches.
0: Yeah. I did
4: so
0: too.
4: It kind of sticks out like a sore thumb for me when they keep referencing, they keep using rather Romans 9 to argue for unconditional election.
0: Right.
4: And I guess my question would be, what is the quickest, most biblically sound way to unpack that chapter to show them a non-Calvinist, you know, alternative?
0: Yes, absolutely. Absolutely. And by the way, if I can't get through it all in this short format we have here, at my website, thenarrowpath.com, you've got my verse-by-verse lectures through every book of the Bible, including Romans. And in Romans 9, I do give, you know, I give Paul's train of thought so that people recognize he's not talking about Calvinism. But Calvinists do like to, you know, have proof texts. So they go to Romans 9, and especially the Bible that gives the impression even of unconditional election. Election is mentioned numerous times in the Bible. And God making choices, but it never says that he does that unconditionally. In other words, he chooses to save those who believe. That's a choice God makes. Those who believe are therefore chosen to be saved on the basis of their belief. But Calvinism says, no, you're chosen not on the basis of your belief, just on the basis of nothing. God's the one who makes you believe if he has first chosen you. Yeah, well, that's not in the Bible, but here's where they're getting it in Romans chapter 9. And this truly is the only passage in the Bible that speaks of election and gives the impression of it being unconditional. It says in verse 14 of Romans 9, do we say then, is there unrighteousness with God? Certainly not, for he says to Moses, I will have mercy on whom I will have mercy. I'll have compassion on whom I'll have compassion. Now, I agree with that, but we've already seen Jesus said, I'll have mercy on those who are merciful. Blessed are the merciful, they'll obtain mercy. It's not like when God says, I'll have mercy on whoever I want to. That's true, but it's not like he doesn't do it on some basis. He shows mercy. He wants to have mercy on those who are merciful. He says, so then it's not of him who wills, nor of him who runs, but of God who shows mercy. For the scripture says to Pharaoh, actually, I should have read it earlier. My mistake. Should have read as early as verse 10. Not only this, when Rebekah also had conceived by one man, even our father Isaac, for the children not yet being born, nor having done any good or evil, that the purpose of God according to election might stand, not of works, but of him who calls, it was said to her, the older shall serve the younger. And it is written, as it is written, Jacob I have loved, Esau I have hated. Now here, it talks about the choice of Jacob over Esau. Now Jacob was the younger son of the twins. Esau was born first. And yet God said, in Genesis 25:23, to the mother when they're both in the womb, the older shall serve the younger. Paul quotes that. And then he quotes Malachi 1, 2, and 3, where it says, Jacob I have loved, Esau I have hated. Now, what's he saying here? Well, what he was saying in the lead up to this, it's just that Calvinists, you know, they don't read, apparently, the verses that lead up to this, because Paul's making an entirely different point than what they want to make. He's pointing out throughout this that they are not all Israel, who are of Israel, verse 6. And then he points out that Abraham's children were not all equally the chosen people. He talked about how Isaac was and Ishmael was not. And then Isaac had two sons, Jacob and Esau, and Jacob was, and Esau is not. He quotes these two verses. Pointing out that God, within the Jewish race, within the descendants of Abraham, has chosen to have some of them be used for special purposes. A few verses later, he calls them vessels for honor. And others, he's relegated to be vessels of dishonor. All right, good. Now, what is the honor? Well, the honor of Abram's seed is that they were to be the ones that would bring Christ into the world. That was the promise God made to Abram, that through his seed, which is Christ, all the nations of the earth will be blessed. That's the promise to Abraham. But he didn't use every seed of Abraham. There's a lot of people descended from Abraham that Jesus did not come through. He chose Isaac, and then Jacob, and then Judah, and further down he chose David, and so forth. Every time God narrowed down the family of Abraham to choose one branch to be the one through whom the Messiah would come. Now this choice was of Jacob over Esau. He chose Israel, Jacob's nation, rather than the Edomites, Esau's nation. And so on through history, he narrowed it down to one family line. Now, by the way, if a person was not in the lineage of Jesus, that doesn't mean they were saved. I should say not saved. And if they were in the lineage of Jesus, it doesn't mean they were saved. Paul's not talking about who's saved and not. He's talking about who is the seed of Abraham that the promises are made to. He says not all Israel are of that group. And he's pointing out that the promises that the nations will be blessed through the seed of Abraham wasn't to everyone in the Jewish nation. It's about Christ. And every generation after Abraham, God had to narrow down the family to decide which one's going to bring Christ in the world, but not which one's going to heaven. Paul's not talking about people who are saved and unsaved. And there's no suggestion here that Jacob was saved and Esau was not saved. We have no information in the Old Testament about the eternal salvation or lack thereof of Jacob and Esau. That's not discussed in the Old Testament nor here. What he's saying is the nation of Jacob was chosen to carry on the promised line. The nation of Esau was not. And we see that because he quotes Genesis 25:23, where Rebecca was told about these two twins. Two nations are in your womb. Two peoples shall be separated from between your feet. One shall be greater than the other, and the younger shall the older shall serve the younger. That is, of the nations of Esau and Jacob, the older Esau, his nation would serve the younger, Jacob's. And that's true. Now, by the way, it was never true that the man Esau ever served Jacob. If this is talking about individuals, then it was a false prophecy. Because it says the older, Esau, will serve the younger, Jacob. But he's talking about the nations, the two nations in your womb. He's not talking about individuals. This is not God unconditionally choosing one individual to be saved and another individual not to be saved. That's what Calvinists need it to be. No, it's saying God, totally on his own reasons, picked Jacob over Esau to be the one whose nation would bring the Messiah into the world. Likewise, when he quotes Malachi, Jacob I've loved, Esau I've hated. That's pretty much. Monday through Friday at this same time. And I think I cut out there a little bit. I hope not. Anyway, we're out of time. We are listener supported. 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Thanks for joining us. 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
5: 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Coming up next, we have Through the Bible with Dr. J. Vernon McGee. 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
6: Dry weather and a bit of a cooling trend coming our way straight through Friday. Increasing sun for the afternoon. Our highs are right around 80 or so. Back into the cloudiness for the overnight hours and our low upper 50s. And then clouds give way to sunshine for tomorrow. The high mid to upper 70s. That range in temperatures on Friday with wall-to-wall sunshine. I'm meteorologist Jennifer Naramore on KPDQ.
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0: No matter how many times you read about it, the death of the Lord Jesus is the most compelling true story in all of history. Welcome to Through the Bible, where we sit a little longer at the foot of the cross. As we study God's Word with Dr. J. Vernon McGee, we're going to look at the events that happened immediately after Jesus died. So grab your Bible and turn to Matthew 27, where we're going to look at Jesus' Great Commission, his final words on earth to his followers. It's an exciting call, and it's really the heart of Through the Bible's mission. We take Jesus' commands to teach others seriously, and taking his word to every corner of the globe is our vision and passion too. You can join us in that step of obedience every time you pray and financially support this teaching ministry. Did you realize that? This work is definitely a partnership. And you know, every time we begin a new five-year journey through the Bible, we always welcome new passengers aboard. Even new generations we've been on for so long. And I thought of that when I read this letter from Denise in Rochester, New Hampshire. Listen to this. Having listened to you for the better part of my life, I turned 70 last year, and I felt it was time to express my deep gratitude for your ministry. I cannot begin to convey how blessed I am for the insights and understanding I have gained through your teachings. My most significant blessing came last year when my daughter, who homeschools her three children, asked me to teach her oldest, who is 14, about biblical history. God led me to utilize your program, and I'm thrilled to share that my grandson, who's high-functioning autistic, has found encouragement in Dr. McGee's voice and simple explanations of the Bible. This has inspired him to seek Christ and listen on his own. I've been enjoying your teachings without contributing, but I feel compelled to change that. God has blessed me, and I'm now able to give monthly and have ordered some Bible bus passes to share with others. I also have a desire to start a small group study, and I would appreciate your prayers as I seek to build his kingdom through this endeavor. Thank you for continuing Dr. McGee's ministry. It provides generational wisdom and blessings that resonate deeply with many, including myself. I pray for your ministry daily and look forward to seeing how God continues to work through you. Well, thank you, Denise. Thank you so much for your faithful listening and now supporting both through prayer and financial support of the ministry. We never tire of hearing about generations of families that listen together. Let's pray. Father, thank you for the marching orders to take your word to the ends of the earth. And Lord, as we spread the seed of your word, let it fall on good soil. We pray that those who hear will turn to you as Savior. In Jesus' name, amen. Open to Matthew 27 as we go through the Bible with Dr. J. Vernon McGee.
1: Now, friends, as we come today to our study, we finished verse 50 last time, and we're right in the midst of the first part of our gospel, which is the death of Christ. Christ died for our sins according to the Scriptures, and we find here in verse 50, Jesus, when he'd cried again with a loud voice, yielded up the ghost. They crucified him. Verse 35, and they crucified him. That's all it's told, no details at all, just these things that surrounded the crucifixion. The Spirit of God put the blanket of silence upon that cross that you and I might not look upon it to satisfy our curiosity. But he died there for your sins and mine. Now we are told in verse 51, behold, the veil of the temple was rent in twain from the top to the bottom, and the earth did quake and the rocks rent. At the death of Christ, several very notable things took place, and one was there was an earthquake. The other is that in the temple, the veil was rent, not from the bottom to the top. Man didn't do it, but from the top to the bottom. And that veil speaks of his flesh. And when his flesh was rent upon the cross, and he paid the penalty for your sin and my sin in his own body on the tree, then the way to God was opened wide so that you don't have to have a priest to go in for you. You don't have to have a preacher to go in for you. You don't have to have someone else to go in for you. You can go directly to the throne of God as a sinner through Christ. And let's emphasize that. You only come to God through the Lord Jesus Christ. The only way to him is through Christ. And that was because he was rent. He died upon the cross when he gave up the ghost. Your sins and mine were paid. We come to God through him. There is one mediator between God and man, the man Christ Jesus. Now, verse 52, and the graves were open. Many bodies of the saints which slept arose, came out of the graves after his resurrection, and went into the holy city and appeared unto many. Now, this is the part that we wish that more had been told us. I can't go into a great deal of detail here at all, other than to say we believe that it happened this way, and these were part of that great company that went to heaven when he led captivity captive at his ascension. Now, the important thing for us to note here is that this earthquake was an intelligent earthquake. It was not just haphazard. The graves were opened by it, and many bodies of the saints which slept arose, just certain ones. I'd like to make this point here. There is a very excellent treatment of this by Bishop Nicholson in his little book entitled The Six Miracles of Calvary. Many times at Easter, or Good Friday, I should say, why, we have had the seven last words. Well, we had those for, I guess, 15 years straight. That we decided we'd switch and take the six miracles of Calvary, use Bishop Nicholson's little book. And it was proved a rich blessing to many. I would say that if you're interested in that, go to your gospel bookstore. It's a rich little book, not only for this miracle, but there's six miracles of Calvary. You'll notice they appeared unto many. There were witnesses to it. Now when the centurion and they that were with him watching Jesus saw the earthquake and those things that were done, they feared greatly, saying, truly this was the Son of God. And Luke said he went and stood beneath that cross. That centurion maybe didn't know a great deal, but he did know enough to take his place beneath the cross of Christ. And that's all that God ever asks any sinner to do, is just to take his place beneath the cross of Christ. He'd never read Hodge's theology or Strong's theology, and he had never read any of Augustine's City of God, and he hadn't even had any of my books, by the way. But he knew enough to take his place beneath the cross. I believe the centurion was a saved man. He witnessed these things, and these are the things that confirmed to him that this was the Son of God, and he took his place there. Verse 55, and many women were there, beholding afar off, which followed Jesus from Galilee, ministering unto him, among which was Mary Magdalene, and Mary the mother of James and Joses, and the mother of Zebedee's children. When the even was come, there came a rich man of Arimathea named Joseph, who also himself was Jesus' disciple. And I'd never know he was a disciple until this event. But you see, when the very thing that caused the apostles to be scattered seems to have drawn in others that up to this time had what you would call secret disciples. But now he steps out in the open and he declares his faith. He was Jesus' disciple. And he went to Pilate on that basis, and he begged the body of Jesus. Then Pilate commanded the body to be delivered. This man, and also Nicodemus, who came to him by night, and John will tell us about that, he came bringing 100-pound weight of ointment to put on the body of Jesus. And these two men, Joseph of Arimathea and Nicodemus, who apparently had been in the background and what we'd probably call secret disciples, they now come out in the open. At least they were the undertakers that handled the body of Jesus. And we'll see later just exactly what they did. And these two men became believers. Verse 59, and when Joseph had taken the body, he wrapped it in a clean linen cloth, laid it in his own new tomb, which he had hewn out in the rock, and he rolled a great stone to the door of the sepulcher and departed. Now, near Golgotha, there is a tomb, and they point it out as being the one in which he was buried. They call it the Garden Tomb. I don't know whether he was there or not. I sometimes wonder. I, frankly, would have my doubts. The important thing is not to be able to locate the tomb. I saw a woman go in there and get right into the place where bodies were placed and get right down on her all fours and kiss the floor of that tomb. I saw no value in that at all. That's no good. May not even be the right tomb to begin with. There were many sepulchres in that area, and it could have been any one of them. I'm sure it's in that area. This one's as good as any. But try to pin these things down and make them holy and sacred spots is not his intention. It wasn't to make a sacred spot there, but it was take that gospel from Jerusalem, the fact that he died for the sins of the world, and take it to the world. That is the important thing, not to be able to locate the sepulcher. Now, verse 61, there was Mary Magdalene and the other Mary sitting over against the sepulcher. Now, the next day that followed the day of the preparation, the chief priests and Pharisees came together unto Pilate, saying, Sir, we remember that that deceiver said, while he was yet alive, after 3 days I'll rise again. Command, therefore, that the sepulcher be made sure until the third day, lest his disciples come by night and steal him away and say unto the people, he's risen from the dead. So the last error shall be worse than the first. Pilate said unto them, ye have a watch. Go your way, make it as sure as you can. So they went and made the sepulcher sure, sealing the stone and setting a watch. Now, the zeal of the enemy actually gives a confirmation of his resurrection. If they had gone off and left that tomb there, then the argument they gave that the disciples stole the body away might be plausible. But my friend, when you got a Roman guard around it, and when the tomb is sealed and they're there watching it, you may just write it down that the thing that is happening is not going to take place. That was stated later, that they stole his body away. They made this sepulcher sure. My, how the enemy went to all this trouble, and yet it gave a confirmation of his resurrection. Then another thing that's quite interesting is that apparently when he had told his disciples he would rise again the third day, they had just told everybody about it. And apparently these rulers got word of it, maybe at the last minute or at the time of the crucifixion. And as soon as they can get another audience with Pilate, they said, look, let's make sure, because he made this statement, and we want to make sure he doesn't come out of the grave. They didn't expect him to come out, and very frankly, the apostles never expected him to come out of that grave. All four Gospels, when you look at them, you discover that. And I think we'll get a little confirmation of it here. Now, we come to chapter 28, and the chapter 28 is the resurrection of Jesus and the giving of the Great Commission. These are the two great incidents recorded here. Now we've had the death of Christ. Now we have the other pillar on which the gospel rests. The arch of the gospel rests upon two great pillars. First, the death of Christ, and then the resurrection of the Lord Jesus. And the gospel rests upon it. Listen to Paul as he states the gospel in 1 Corinthians 15:3. For I delivered unto you first of all that which I also received, how that Christ died for our sins according to the Scriptures, and that he was buried, and that he rose again the third day according to the Scriptures. Now we've had the death and burial, and in chapter 28 we have the resurrection of the Lord Jesus Christ. Both facts are essential to saving faith. He was delivered for our offenses. He was raised for our justification. He was made sin for us, that we might be made the righteousness of God in him. The unique fact of the gospel, of course, is the resurrection. All other religious leaders have died. None of them died for their followers, but he did. And the other religious leaders, none of them have even made a claim they came back from the dead. The one thing that makes Christianity unique today, well, take the founders. Where are the founders of the other religions? They're dead. And where is the Lord Jesus? Well, he's alive at God's right hand at this very moment. I do not think any gospel writer gives all the details concerning the resurrection any more than they do of the crucifixion of Christ. They merely state the fact. And you have here these different records. And I know that there's been attempts made to try to say there's a contradiction in them. Actually, there's not. The Scofield Reference Bible has a very fine note on this. The old Scofield Bible, it was on page 1043. And if you don't have a Scofield Bible, you ought to have one, and you ought to look up that note. It's a very important one, by the way, to read and see the order of resurrection. I do not intend to go into that here at all, but I'll take up the record of each gospel when we come to them. Now, will you notice chapter 28, verse 1, in the end of the Sabbath, as it began to dawn toward the first day of the week, came Mary Magdalene and the other Mary to see the sepulcher. And behold, there was a great earthquake. You see, they brought out ointment also to anoint his body. And behold, there was a great earthquake, for the angel of the Lord descended from heaven and came and rolled back the stone from the door and sat upon it. Now, why was it necessary to roll back the stone? To let him out?

steps that every individual should take before he witnesses. First, he is not here. He's risen, as he said. There must be a conviction of that. Come see the place where the Lord lay. Have it settled in your own mind that Jesus died and rose again from the dead. And then we're to go and we're to tell. Verse 7, and go quickly and tell his disciples that he's risen from the dead. And behold, he goeth before you into Galilee. There shall ye see him. Lo, I've told you. Now they departed quickly from the sepulchre with fear and great joy, did run to bring his disciples word. And as they went to tell his disciples, behold, Jesus met them, saying, all hail, and they came and held him by the feet and worshipped him. Now we'll find out later that Mary was forbidden to touch his feet. Why the difference here? We'll see that when we get to it, and I'll have to hold it until then. Then said Jesus unto them, be not afraid, go tell my brethren that they go into Galilee, and there shall they see me. Now when they were going, behold, some of the watch came into the city and showed unto the chief priests all the things that were done. These men, these soldiers that were on guard duty, they went in and reported. They didn't know when he left. All they knew was that the stone was rolled away, it frightened them to death, and that this angel had appeared to the women. I don't think the soldiers saw it at all, but the soldiers took a look in, and they said he wasn't there. He was gone. Now, what are they going to say? And when they were assembled with the elders and had taken counsel, they gave large money unto the soldiers, saying, say ye, his disciples came by night and stole him away while we slept. That, may I say, is not a very plausible thing. Can you imagine a soldier today, for that matter, or a soldier in that day, especially a Roman soldier? He's told that he's to guard a certain place, and he's to be sure nothing happens there. No one comes. Now, suppose that what he's supposed to guard, that someone does come and takes away the thing that he was to guard, and suppose his explanation is, I went to sleep. What do you think would happen to him? That soldier would be executed, as you well know. I can't imagine this story even ever becoming plausible, and yet it's used by the enemy, of course. Verse 14, and if this come to the governor's ears, we will persuade him and secure you. If this word would get out that that's what you did, well, the governor would have you for a firing squad. But we'll take care of that now. So they took the money and did as they were taught. And this saying is commonly reported among the Jews until this day. That is the story that was told, of course, by the enemy. Notice verse 16. We have now the great commission that is given. We have actually two extreme viewpoints of this so-called great commission. And very frankly, I think both of them are rather extreme. The Great Commission in Matthew, it's a source of controversy. One extreme group, they feel that the so-called Great Commission contains the only command for the church. This is it. And they just hang on to it. Others feel that it has no meaning for this day and it should be excluded from the church program. Now, both of these are extreme views, and both, to me, seem to be in error. We've endeavored to show that Matthew has direct application for us. And I think the Great Commission has an application for us today. And this doesn't mean that it'll not find a final and fuller meaning in the future. I think it will. But it's obvious that Matthew did not give the total record of the resurrection, and neither did he give us the total commission. Now, the commission in Matthew should be considered with the other Gospels, and especially with Acts 1:8, as well as with the other three Gospels. All of these give a full-orb command for the present day as well as the future. And I think that it all should be put together, given as a composite. Ye shall be witness unto me, beginning in Jerusalem and Judea and Samaria, and then unto the very ends of the earth. You shall be witnesses unto me, and you're to be endued with power from on high. Now, with that in mind, this is part of it. Then the 11 disciples went away into Galilee, into a mountain where Jesus

0: Jesus had appointed them. And when they saw him, they worshiped him. But some doubted. That is the way it's been for 1,900 years. Some believe, some doubt. And right now, I'm sure there are people listening to me in both categories, but I rejoice that I believe most of them are in the category of those who believe. Now, and Jesus came and spake unto them, saying, all power is given unto me in heaven and in earth. He's speaking as the king. Go ye therefore and teach all nations. Now, I think this will have a real application in the great tribulation period. I'm sure it will even in the millennium. But friends, it has an application for us today. Go ye therefore and teach all nations, baptizing them in the name of the Father and of the Son and of the Holy Spirit. This is triune baptism, you see. Teaching them to observe all things whatsoever I've commanded you, and lo, I'm with you alway, even unto the end of the age, not the world. He says, I'll be with you. Now, I can't see anything that's wrong with this for today. Now, the Great Commission is not really, to me, the important thing right here. It's the great omission. There is an omission here. What is it that we don't have here? Well, I could almost wish and say, well, you read it over again. We'll talk about it next time. But we're going back to Exodus next time. So let me just say this. What is it that is omitted here? There's no ascension here. You know why? Because the kingdom is here upon the earth. And Matthew leaves the king upon the earth because this is where the king is to be. Now, he takes his own out of the world to be with himself. And the ascension is essential for that. Now, will you notice in closing, he was born a king. He lived as a king. He died a king. He rose again a king. And friends, he's coming again to this earth as King of Kings and Lord of Lords. I hope you bow to him today. May God richly bless you, my beloved.
1: Well, I certainly appreciate the reminder that the Lord promises to be with us right on through the end of the age. And it's only in his power that the Great Commission can be carried out. He commands us all to take his word to the ends of the earth. And that's what you can do in partnership with through the Bible. We all know that ministry begins, continues, and succeeds only through prayer. 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Well, we're on the move as we travel back to the Old Testament to a book Dr. McGee nicknamed The Great Redemption Story. I'm Steve Schwetz, and I'll save a seat just for you.

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1: Don't get hung up on the money. The money is not even the issue. The issue is, what do we rob God of? In His place of glory as Jehovah Yahweh Elohim, He's the God of this universe, and He's saying to us, the purpose of the tithe is acknowledging what? Ownership, lordship, possession, worship, and teaching us those attributes in the Christian life that we all need to learn.
2: Have you ever felt uncomfortable or antsy when your pastor starts talking about what the Bible says about money? Maybe that's such a common response because believers don't understand the point of honoring God with our finances. Today on In Touch, the teaching ministry of Dr. Charles Stanley, we continue our series by highlighting the importance of the church giving.
1: In 2 Corinthians chapter 8, the first 6 verses, Paul is referring here to the churches up in Macedonia, where like Philippi would be, you would remember that church, and the tremendous way they had given. And he's referring to their generosity here as he writes the Corinthians, and he says in verse 1 of chapter 8, "Now, brethren, we wish to make known to you the grace of God which has been given in the churches of Macedonia, that in a great ordeal of affliction, their abundance of joy and their deep poverty overflowed in the wealth of their liberality. For I testify that according to their ability and beyond their ability, they gave of their own accord." It was their idea. They took the initiative. "Begging us with much entreaty for the favor of participation in the support of the saints. And this not as we had expected, but they first gave themselves to the Lord and to us by the will of God. Consequently, we urge Titus that as he had previously made a beginning, so he would also complete in you this gracious work as well." That is, that they also in the Corinthian church might be as generous and as obedient as they were in the churches in Macedonia. Now, let me tell you what I want to do today. I want to make my introduction very brief because I want to go immediately into the body of this message, because I want to talk about what the Bible teaches about giving in the church. And the first question I want to ask and to answer is this, and that is, what is the purpose of giving in the church? And let me just go through these for you if I might. We're coming back to the scriptures and the scripture and many, many others. But what is the purpose of giving in the church? First of all, the ultimate purpose, let me say, is not because God is in need. How could God be in need when He says, "The cattle on 1,000 hills are mine, saith the Lord. The silver and gold is mine, saith the Lord. The earth and all they that dwell therein." So that God doesn't need anything. So what is the purpose of giving? First of all, the first purpose of giving is that we might acknowledge, that we might acknowledge God as our source of all things. Secondly, that we might acknowledge the fact that He is the owner of all things. Thirdly, that there might be provision for those within the body of Christ to have their needs met. Fourthly, that the ministry of the church may go on around the world. He gave us a great commission to share the gospel with the whole world. Number 5, that those in the body of Christ may be so developed that their faith in the faithfulness of God would be deepened and strengthened. Listen, their faith in the faithfulness of God, likewise as a purpose for protecting the believers from greed or covetousness. If while you're giving, you're not going to be greedy and covetous. Likewise, as an act of worship on the part of God's people. And if you'll notice, I didn't say anything in the world about the church needing the money or God needing anything. You see, God's work will go on if the purpose for giving is understood and if we give for the right purpose. So the purpose from God's point of view, if you'll notice in each one of those things I mentioned, it is always looking to Him. Acknowledging Him as the resource. Acknowledging His ownership. Worship toward Him. Providing for the needs in the body which belongs to Him. Evangelizing the world, which is to glorify the Lord God Almighty. Strengthening the faith of the people in the faithfulness of God. Protecting them from greed and covetousness, which will do what? Will shut off God's method and attempt to bless the people. So that the purpose for giving is wrapped up in those 7 primary reasons. Now the second thing I want us to answer here is this. And that is the portion of giving that should be given in the church. All right, so what I'd like for us to do is let's just look at the Bible, what it says about this matter of tithing, and let's go all the way back to the very beginning. If you remember the 14th chapter of Genesis, that Abraham has gone to battle to fight to save Lot. He's brought him back, and when he comes back, Melchizedek, verse 18, the king of Salem, who is also described in Hebrews chapter 7 as the king of righteousness, the king of Salem, the king of peace, that he brings out bread and wine. And the Bible says he was a priest of God Most High, Jehovah God. And he blessed Abraham. He said, blessed be Abraham of God Most High, possessor of heaven and earth. And blessed be God Most High, who has delivered your enemies into your hands. The response for that was on the part of Abraham, verse 20 there. And he gave him a tenth of all that he had. That is, Abraham tithed the tenth of all that he had. Now, let me ask you a question. Was the law given in Genesis 14? No, it was over 400 years later that God ever gave the law. So we cannot say that Abraham was living under the law. There was no law at that time. He gave to Melchizedek, the king who was in fact a type of Christ. Hebrews chapter 7, that third verse says that in his genealogy, he had no genealogy, no father, no mother, no beginning, no end, which was the way of saying that we do not know about his life, but likewise, he was a type of Christ. And what's happening here is the lesser, Abraham, is given to the greater, the high priest of God. So what is an expression here? Abraham is expressing his acknowledgement that God is the resource. God is the owner of all things, the priest representing God, and he is worshiping God. Not because the law said do it, nothing binding, no legalism, just the conviction on his part given unto him by God to worship God by giving a tithe. So we can't say that Abraham started tithing because it was a legalism or a bondage placed on him by God. So that argument doesn't work. Move on over, if you will, to chapter 28, I believe, if you'll look there for a moment. Look, if you will, in verse 22. And this stone which I have set as a pillar will be God's house, and of all that thou dost give me, I will surely give thee a tenth. Still over 400 years before the law was given, that is a conviction on his part. He learned it from Abraham, Isaac, and now he's doing the same thing. A conviction that God gave to them to acknowledge God's ownership, God's possession, and his rightful place of God in their life. So it was an act of worship and devotion on his part. Well, if you'll move on over to Deuteronomy chapter 14, let me show you something here. Now, in Deuteronomy chapter 14, the law has been given. And in the law came the teaching of the tithe, which God gave through Moses and to his people. But I want you to see something here as to one of the reasons why God gave the tithe. He says in verse 22, as he's giving them commands in Deuteronomy chapter 14, watch this now. Ye shall surely tithe all the produce from what you sow, which comes out of the field every year. Now, what they would do is they would tithe all year long, and then at the end of the year, ever so often, they would have a great feast, and the excess that was left over from all that God used the other for, they would have a great feast and praise the Lord and worship him and feast of the tithes. And ye shall eat in the presence of the Lord your God at the place where he chooses to establish his name, the tithe of your grain, your new wine, your oil, and the firstborn of your herd and your flock, in order that you may learn to fear the Lord your God always. Now watch this. He says they were to bring their tithes. And then when the time came, there was a time when they could also feast. But he says his ultimate purpose here is to teach them to fear him. He says, the cattle on a thousand hills are mine, the silver and gold is mine, saith the Lord. The earth and all they that dwell therein are the possession of God. God can speak, and he says, legions of angels can come. Nothing beyond him, nothing outside of his realm of work that is in keeping with his attributes and his characteristics. So what is he saying here? He's saying that one of the reasons he taught them to tithe was in order that they may have wisdom. Now, what does the Bible say in Proverbs chapter 1? What is it that is the beginning of wisdom? What is it? The fear of the Lord is the beginning of wisdom. Let me interpret fear. He does not mean being scared to death of God. The fear of God is the reverence for God, acknowledging him as God, acknowledging his ownership, acknowledging his lordship. To reverence God is to bow before him, to submit myself to him, to acknowledge his rightful place as owner, possessor, Lord, and master of my life. Now watch this. so that one of the primary reasons for teaching them to tithe was that they had the privilege of exercising outwardly an outward manifestation of an inward commitment. The commitment was that Jesus Christ, Jehovah, in the Old Testament, Jehovah was their God, acknowledging His possession of them, His ownership of them, His lordship over them, His guidance and direction and their dependence upon Him. So, in a way, in order that they may continually be reminded of who they were, their relationship to Him, He required the tithe. That is one of the primary reasons He says that you may learn to reverence and fear God. Now listen, when we reverence and fear God with our finances, what do? We get God in on the control of the direction and guidance of our finances. So He says, you're to bring the tithe in order to learn to fear God. The beginning of wisdom is to fear God so that what do? We have the reverence for God and the wisdom together. And therefore, if I outwardly and manifestly distribute or to give a tithe and offering to Him, I am exercising outwardly what is an inward commitment so that we're not talking about some legalistic bondage. Well, God taught them to tithe. He taught them to live in the bondage under the tithe. That is never what God intended. It was attempting to teach them about their relationship to Him, their dependence upon Him, and His willingness to move in, to become a part, to grant them wisdom in the way they utilize their finances. That has nothing to do with bondage and legalism. Listen, if you're hung up on legalism and bondage about tithing, you've missed the whole point. And my friend, if you go to church, you say, oh, I've got to give the tithe one more time. You've missed the point. What He's saying is, when you acknowledge His rightful ownership and possession of all that you have and give that which He has asked that we give Him, we are acknowledging ownership, acknowledging possession, acknowledging His lordship. And what does God do? He gets in on the way we control, spend, give, or invest our finances. And therefore, the person who tithes, I believe, will have more wisdom in giving direction to their finances if they do it in the spirit in which God intended them to do it. That is His ultimate purpose. Now, it did become a part of the law, but they were doing it. God led them to do it before the law was ever given. So it isn't a matter of bondage. Listen, if it's bondage, it's because your attitude's all fouled up. It is God's purpose and medium and way of saying, you give a portion of that which I have required of you, and then you have the right to claim my wisdom and my direction in your finances. And all of us know that God is far wiser in the way to handle finances than we are. Now listen, if you're sitting here and you've excused yourself and you've given 1,000 reasons for it, I'm asking you to be open and honest. If you're not open and honest, then you're not honest with yourself. What was God's purpose? Very evident from that passage what God's purpose was. But let's keep going. Let's go on over to Malachi chapter 3, the passage that most people know by heart. But here again, we miss the whole point of what God's up to in Malachi chapter 3 when He said to the people of Israel, He says in verse 7, from the days of your fathers you've turned aside from my statutes and have not kept them. Return to me and I will return to you, says the Lord of hosts. But you say, how shall we do it? Now listen to verse 8, Malachi chapter 3. Will a man rob God? Yet you have robbed me, but you say, how have we robbed thee? In tithes and offerings. Now I want you to watch this. You're going to miss something very important. Most people stop right there. Well, you've robbed the Lord by robbing Him of tithes and offerings. What did we say God needed? God doesn't need anything. He has chosen to provide through His children, but God's never in need. So when He says, you've robbed me of tithes and offerings, what was He saying to them? You have robbed me of what? What did we say that tithing was? It is an outward manifestation of an internal commitment, of devotion, acknowledgement, worship, and praise. What have we robbed God from when we have robbed Him of the tithes and offerings? We have robbed Him of the honor due Him, the praise due Him, His place of ownership, possession, and lordship in our life. We have robbed Him of the opportunity of demonstrating His faithfulness. So when we rob God of tithes and offerings, listen, don't get hung up on the money. The money is not even the issue. The issue is, what do we rob God of in His place of glory as Jehovah, Yahweh, Elohim? He's the God of this universe, and He's saying to us, the purpose of the tithe is acknowledging what? Ownership, lordship, possession, worship, and teaching us those attributes in the Christian life that we all need to learn. So you see, if you get mixed up with dollars and cents, friends, somebody has deceived you. That's not even the issue. God was teaching them. He was teaching them to honor Him, and He was teaching them as children. That is, let's start somewhere. If you start with the tithe, you see the tithe is on the beginning. On the other hand, those who go to church and say, I have fulfilled my requirement by tithing. It isn't a matter of requirement. It is a matter of acknowledgement, worship, praise, honor, learning, faithfulness. You see, it is all totally something else than squeezing out my duty. And my friend, if you have excused yourself by saying, Bible doesn't teach it, therefore I don't do it. When I see it, thou shalt tithe, I shall. I'm going to tell you, my friend, you can never look God square in the face and tell Him you honor Him, you worship Him, you want to be generous toward His work, you do acknowledge His rightful place as Lord and Master of your life, and you mean to tell me He's Lord? And you won't even do the little bit that a Hebrew did who was living under the law? That's why I told you in the very beginning, listen to the spirit of this as well as to the black and white print. Look, if you will, in verse 6 of 2 Corinthians chapter 9. Now this I say, he who sows sparingly, chinchily, you know, just sort of delves it out a little bit at the time, sparingly shall also reap how? Sparingly. He who sows bountifully, tithes and offerings, shall reap what? Bountifully. Let each one of you do as he has purposed in his heart, not grudgingly or of compulsion, for God loves a cheerful giver. For God's able to make all grace abound to you, that always having all sufficiency in everything, you may have an abundance for every good deed. Now listen, he says when you and I come, now watch this, we're to come out of adoration, praise, worship, acknowledgement, learning, protection. He says we're to come in that spirit, not greedily, not holding on, not grasping, but generously, he says, because God loves a generous giver. You know why God loves a generous giver so much? Because that's what He is. You're talking about generous, brother. He's been generous to you and me. Lovingly, bountifully, generously, God has blessed you and my friend. Do you mean to tell me that you can sit and honestly say before an almighty God who gave His only begotten Son at the cross to die for your sin, who has given us a beautiful pattern in the Scripture, that you can tell God that you can honestly rationalize before God, not giving Him a minimum of 10% of all that you have to a God who has graciously, bountifully loved you and blessed you in every aspect of your life. He says, when you and I come and give to Him cheerfully, what are the results? He says, verse 8, God is able. Any question about God being able? No question about that. God is able to make all grace abound to you. Listen, not legalism, not bondage, but grace. Grace abound to you that always having what? Listen, always having all sufficiency in everything, you may have an abundance for every good deed. He says, I'm going to bless you and bless you and bless you and bless you. Look down to verse 11. He says, and you will be enriched in everything for all liberality, which through us is producing thankfulness to God. He says, He's going to protect what you have. He's going to provide for you. He says, you're going to be enriched in everything. Listen, you know what I'd rather have than the money? I'd rather have the riches of the understanding of who Almighty God is and all the depths of my capacity to know who He is. But you know what He does? He not only gives that, but He also gives the material provision. So what are we saying concerning the giving in the body of Christ? Simply this, that our giving is a barometer of our devotion, worship, love, and acknowledgement of the Lordship of Jesus Christ in our life. You cannot rationalize that away. Secondly, when we tithe and give up beyond that, we put ourselves in a position for the blessings of God that are awaiting those who are willing to give and give generously with an open heart. Likewise, the church itself, the body of Christ, is going to grow. You see, you know what that means? When you let go money, you let go on the most difficult things in the world for people to release. And here's what happens. When I release myself to Almighty God to obey Him, God releases His grace, which comes in many forms into your life and my life, into the life of this body and into the life of the world, if the church would just learn this lesson. And my plea to you, my friend, with all of my heart is this. It has nothing to do with dollars and cents. It has to do with your relationship to God, your devotion and love and acknowledgement of who He is and what He wants to do in your life. And what you have to ask is this: do I love Him enough? Do I trust Him enough? Do I want His best? Then I'm going to start with a tithe, not because the local church needs it, but because God deserves it. The pattern is there, the teaching is there, and my God will honor me in the process of it. That's my plea to you, my friend, for your sake and the sake of your family, Dad, the sake of the local fellowship that you go to. God will bless you, but He will not bless you violating His principles. And my plea is, get in the position for the blessing to come your way.
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1: 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He's saying that a man's work, that a man's walk, and that a man's wealth is related to this ability and capacity to be quiet, tranquilized, not with pills, but the presence of God, and the presence of God whereby he's able to trust Him, totally confident that He has everything under control.
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0: 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Coming up next, we have Pastor Alan Jackson in Alan Jackson Ministries. And then at 4:30, it's A New Beginning with Greg Laurie.
7: Dry weather and a bit of a cooling trend coming our way straight through Friday. Increasing sun for the afternoon. Our highs are right around 80 or so. Back into the cloudiness for the overnight hours and our low upper 50s. And then clouds give way to sunshine for tomorrow behind the dew upper 70s. That range in temperatures on Friday with wall-to-wall sunshine. I'm meteorologist Jennifer Naramore on KPDQ.
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28: 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Colonel Louis Nicola suggested that America might be better served by a monarchy, with Washington himself as king. 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
0: It's 4 o'clock and the Bible teaching continues with Pastor Alan Jackson. 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
2: 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But that shouldn't cause you to want to withdraw from a relationship with God. And seeing destructive things done in the name of science shouldn't cause you to want to withdraw from science. God can withstand the scrutiny of your towering intellect. Investigate away. He'll be okay. I'm pretty sure if I decide that I'm going to investigate creation, that they don't call a council meeting in heaven with the archangels and go, "What will we do?" Alan is pointing his intellect at us. I promise.
1: 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That's 855-577-2255. We're so glad you're here to listen. Today's program is part one of Pastor Alan's message called Science, Angels, and Jesus, Angelic Encounters. Tune in tomorrow to hear part two.
2: I want to continue a topic I began in the previous session under the title of Science, Angels, and Jesus. Bet you've never heard a sermon with that title before. I know I haven't. But it seemed appropriate for what we were walking through. I'm an advocate for all three. And I think sometimes the church struggles with this. I'm just amazed at our resistance. But I'll start with science. It's the most straightforward. You know, science is not a person or an institution. Science doesn't reside in a single school, or it's not ordained by some professional board. Science fundamentally is a method. It's a process of understanding our world. Science is rooted in what's observable, measurable, and repeatable. If you can't measure it and you can't repeat it, it can be something, but it isn't going to be science. Science is quantitative, qualitative. And I think it's important to know that the most brilliant people I know that have spent their professional lives in the sciences would say to you that "I don't know" is an acceptable phrase in science. It's not a failure. Science does not hold all the solutions, or we would close. Science is a process of discovering and understanding the world in which we live, where you observe something and you posit a hypothesis about what might be causative in whatever it is you're observing, and then you formulate some way to evaluate that. And that we frequently say, "I don't know." I would add to that that in my profession of choice, in the theological world, "I don't know" is an equally acceptable phrase. We serve an omnipotent, almighty God, and we don't know everything about Him. So if you meet a scientist or a preacher and they say they know everything, just smile and run the other way. "I don't know" is not an expression of failure. It's an acknowledgement of learning. And I find that the wisest people that I'm going to interact with are people who are continuing to learn. When we talk about science, you have to understand that there's multiple facets to that. The natural sciences, we talk about biology and chemistry or physics. Sometimes we talk about hard science in that way. They're those things that tend to be more quantitative. You can measure them. And then there are behavioral sciences, sociology, psychology, just as real. And I understand that those arenas, sometimes the soft sciences, they're labeled. They use extensive statistical evaluations, but there is some things about them that are more subjective, that are often subject to trends and current thought more than the things that can be measured are. Medical science is particularly complex because human beings are the focus of that, the objects to benefit from medical science. And human beings are complex organisms, in case you haven't noticed. The ones that haven't noticed aren't married, but that's a different discussion. But you and I are more than a collection of chemicals and elements. Every one of us also represents emotions and a will and a mind and a spirit. And those have a bearing on our well-being. We are more than just our blood pressure or our cholesterol levels. True, awkward as it may be, you know, and when we talk about a human being, then we have to talk about the hard sciences and the soft sciences. And therein oftentimes comes confusion. Because the answers are not always easy or straightforward. I'm very comfortable with the notion that those that are practitioners of medical science say they practice. Because every human being is different and we respond different to therapies and treatments and procedures. And as there are many similarities, we're not exact replicas. We didn't come off an assembly line. And we respond differently to different things. My father was a veterinarian, and I was always captivated. Veterinarians treat a wide variety of things, from kittens and puppies and gerbils to horses and cows and giraffes. And I watched him. He had a tranquilizer he used on dogs and horses. And a milliliter and a half you could give to a 20-pound dog, and it would relax it significantly. You could give that same milliliter, cc and a half, to a 1,200-pound horse, and it would stagger like it was drunk. I never could process that exactly. I wasn't that interested. I didn't want to know the chemistry, but I was curious about the observations. Science. Science doesn't compete with your Bible. The Bible's not a science book. People act as if somehow their faith is threatened by science. That's just nonsense. Science will strengthen your faith. You're not in competition. Occasionally I meet people who say, well, Pastor, it's just hard for me to believe in God with my education. Well, I think naturally I'm a smart aleck. My parents have tried hard and the Spirit of God is still working, but because I always want to say to them, well, it must be a burden to have had such an incomplete education that causes you to doubt God. But I don't usually say that. But we're watching a cultural challenge be played out. And sometimes when there's opposition to the perspectives that God brings or the scripture brings or a biblical worldview brings, they try to cause us to embrace it by calling it science. And I don't want you to question science. I'm an advocate. I love science. If God hadn't specifically called me to what I'm doing today, I'm quite confident I would have spent my life somewhere in that arena. It's fascinating to me. Water. None of us can survive without water. It's an essential element for our lives. It has a rather simple composition. Most of you know the chemical formula for water. It's H. Room full of scientists. Without water, you'll die, and it won't take days and days. It'll happen quickly. But water can exist in more than one form. The liquid, you know, and as much as it's necessary for your health, if you're immersed in too much water and there's not something solid for you to stand on or some way to continue your flotation, you'll drown. That essential element will snuff the life out of you. Or if you subject that same water to freezing temperatures, it will become a solid. It's not a liquid anymore, and those freezing temperatures will snuff the life out of you. Or you can heat that solid ice up, and you can heat it enough that it will become a gas. And that steam can burn you to the point that it could stuff the life out of you. So the very thing that is necessary for your well-being and to enable us to survive in multiple forms can present a threat to us or enrich our lives. We benefit from both steam and ice. I've lived in places in the world where you couldn't get ice. That if you ask for ice cubes, they'll look at you like you have three heads. So I learned to drink beverages without ice in them. Feels normal to me. My wife tells me I'm not normal in many ways, and that's just one of them. But science, we don't have to be afraid of it or threatened by it. On the other hand, when somebody says to you there's more than two biological sexes, that's not science. And the people who have expertise in that know that every cell in our body identifies us as male or female. When we say that men and women should compete in sports together, it's bad science. We're different. We're fundamentally different. I mean, you can distribute us along a, you know, a, a standard deviation, and you can probably find some points of intersection where there are females with extraordinary physical abilities and males perhaps that lack that, and there's a competitive window right there. But to imagine we're the same, not greater or lesser, is really, it's regressive. It's as regressive as going back to using leeches to try to make us physically healthier, or to stop washing our hands between treating patients. It's just bad science, and the church has lost our voice in so many ways because we think, well, we can't stand up against it. It isn't science. My dad was a vet. You know that. It's not a surprise. I've helped lots of things be born into the world, from calves to foals to puppies, the gamut. And if the owners are there when the birth takes place, they always ask the same question. First question, what is it? I've never yet heard a farmer go, I'm not sure. You know, we do gender reveal parties now, or a part of the celebration and excitement about new babies coming. And it's to reveal whether it's a boy or a girl. At least I haven't witnessed a gender reveal party that said, it's not that there aren't persons who are confused about that, and I think we should have tremendous compassion for that. But I don't think we should institutionalize it, call it normative, encourage it, and subject our children to that. You see, science, like theology, is connected to the character of the practitioner. You can use science, and it can become a very destructive thing. You can use science to create very destructive addictions in human beings. If you're not sure about that, think about cigarettes. Or think about much of the processed food that's available to us these days. It's about science. You can use science for good or for evil. You can use the Bible for good or for evil. People have seen horrible things done in the name of the Lord. But that shouldn't cause you to want to withdraw from a relationship with God. And seeing destructive things done in the name of science shouldn't cause you to want to withdraw from science. God can withstand the scrutiny of your towering intellect. Investigate away. He'll be okay. I'm pretty sure if I decide that I'm going to investigate creation, that they don't call a council meeting in heaven with the archangels and go, what will we do? Alan is pointing his intellect at us. I promise.
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2: Be not afraid, be not discouraged. It's a biblical phrase. You may be familiar with it. It's also the title for our new devotional and prayer book. 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Look, we can walk through some uncertain times, whether it's what's happening in the world around us or in our own personal life. But God's Word and the Spirit of God will give us the courage to face every challenge with the assurance that we can be triumphant in Christ.
1: 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Now, let's get back to Pastor Alan with his message called Science, Angels, and Jesus, Angelic Encounters. 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
2: See, science and faith are not at odds. They are not at odds. They're not in competition. Faith is observable. If you have faith, there is evidence of it. If there's no evidence of your faith, I'm going to question its legitimacy. Because faith in God, if it's embraced and lived out, brings transformation to human beings. It changes our behavior, our desires, our outcomes. It will make us physically healthier, emotionally more stable. Faith is something that is measurable. Faith is connected to outcomes. If there's no outcomes, it's not faith. That's biblical, by the way. Oh, Pastor, I think you're talking about works. I'm not talking about earning your way to heaven. But if you tell me you have a living, vibrant, vital faith, there will be a demonstration of it. The Bible talks about that in terms of fruit. There is fruit from your faith. And Jesus said, if a tree doesn't have any fruit, it's only good to be cut down and thrown into the fire. He's not opposed to science. In Hebrews 11 and verse 3, I got to your notes, finally. Some of you are getting really anxious. We're 15 minutes in and he has not looked at the notes. By faith we understand that the universe was formed at God's command so that what is seen was not made out of what was visible. By faith. How do you know that God's involved in creation? By faith. It's not blind faith. It's not a leap off a cliff into the vast unknown. You're not leaping out of a plane with no parachute. Our faith has an object, and he's God. And we have the revelation of his word. We have the revelation in his creation. We live in a world of such precision and order. My journey out of science into faith came from studying science. I couldn't get past the order and the precision of God's creation. And I thought, why would I spend my life studying something that 50 years from now, a third grader will laugh at my sophistication? Because we continue to grow in our understanding of our world and how it functions and how we should function within it. When I could spend my life trying to understand Almighty God, the source. I mean, I'm still learning and growing. But faith is not, you see, I think we've had this notion that we should somehow apologize for our faith, that we're intellectually a little limited, that it's kind of a backwards way to be. It's regressive. You're one of those people. No, actually, people have been denying God for as long as there have been people. And go all the way back to the opening chapters of Genesis in the garden where things were really good, and here comes Satan, our adversary, and he says, did God really say? And that voice, did God really say, is still echoing in our ears. Folks, it's not a diminishment of your potential to serve God. It's taking the limits off of your potential. Whether you're a butcher, a baker, or a candlestick maker, God will make you better.

evaluate in his laboratory. They simply represent another dimension. So they don't fit into the evaluation systems that we have for this present age and the dimension in which you and I have the five senses. God gave us those five senses to interact with the world in which we live. But you understand they're incomplete, right? They're limited. You can't, you have a limit to the range of sound that you can hear, or a limit to the light waves that you're able to see. That's why we have extra devices help us see infrared, or to be able to see at night. Our vision is limited. All of our five senses have limits to them. Your eyesight has limits. So we can use a microscope or an electron microscope or a telescope to help us see things that we don't have the capacity to see without an external aid. Why would we be so naive as to imagine our five senses define reality? We've already acknowledged that we're complex beings, that your emotions, that your will have an impact on your well-being. Those of you that are rearing small children, have you noticed that they may be a small package and have limited physical strength, but their will. Those little buggers will look up at you and go, no. I mean, they're completely overmatched, but not in the force of their will. Angels are just as real as the podium or the stage that I'm standing on, or the seat that you're sitting on, or the device that you're watching this service on. Because they're from a different dimension doesn't make them less real, less powerful. In fact, the story of Scripture is that angels very much affect human experience. I want to invite you to have a broader imagination of the impact of angels in the entire spiritual realm on your life. I think too often we focus on the dark side of this. We want to talk about demons and Satan and the devil and all the things. But the reality is there's an enormous amount of spiritual help available to us that God has created on our behalf. The Scripture says that angels are ministering spirits sent forth into the earth to help us. And we respond like, I don't believe in that. That's not the way me and my people believe. Or perhaps you should talk to your people about changing. And if they don't want to change, you can pioneer a new path and perhaps they will follow. There is no Jesus story without the angels. In fact, I think of the angels as Jesus' angels. He said, the Scripture says he's returning to the earth with all of his angels. So at least in my imagination, I may get a corrective on that at some point, but I think of the angels as a part of the contingent that Jesus represents. He leads. He directs. There is no Jesus story without the angels. In Luke chapter 1, you're familiar with this. It's the beginning of the birth narratives for Jesus, and it's Zechariah, one of the priests, serving in the temple. And Luke 1:11 says, an angel of the Lord appeared to him. It wasn't like the angel was created. The angel existed. Zechariah couldn't see him, but God did whatever was necessary to let us have a visual connection with an angel, and Zechariah saw an angel. And there's some fascinating insight in this. Standing at the right side of the altar of incense, when Zechariah saw him, he was startled, gripped with fear. Those would be normal reactions. You'd be surprised if somebody you didn't know was present suddenly appeared. It'll startle you if it's a family member. He's startled by the appearance of an angel. But the angel said to him, don't be afraid, Zechariah. Now it's scarier because this person I didn't know was here and that I don't recognize knows me. Did you know that you are known to the angels? For real, they know who you are. I don't know if they all know, but there are angels assigned to you that have an awareness of your life and your journey and your attitudes, your circumstances. Watch, don't be afraid, Zechariah. Your prayer's been heard. The angel knows Zechariah prays. Your wife, Elizabeth, he knows his family. Not just Google. Your wife Elizabeth will bear you a son, and you're to give him the name John. This angel has insight into events that are yet to unfold, and he's come to give Zechariah that message. I think it might be beneficial to be aware of angels. I don't know about you, but I don't typically feel like I'm just over-informed on what's ahead. The world feels a little overwhelming to me sometimes. And Zechariah said to the angel, how can I be sure of this? God bless him.
I'm an old man and my wife is well along in

0: Here's, notice he didn't call his wife old. He's a wise man. I'm old, and my wife, well, she's had a few birthdays. And the angel answered, I'm Gabriel, one of the archangels. I stand in the presence of God, and I've been sent to speak to you and to tell you this good news. I brought you news, and you better think it's good. And you'll be silent and not able to speak until the day this happens because you didn't believe my words. You see, we think all of this is optional. We think it just doesn't make any difference. That we can do what we want, the way we want, when we want. And God's just going to applaud us because we're his precious children. Do you feel that way about your kids? You love them, but you don't always agree with them. You don't always encourage their destructive behavior. How have we come up with such a warped theology that no matter what we do, God's going to cheer for us and go, oh, you go. Aren't you cute? Gabriel says, because you didn't, I came as a personal messenger to you. You didn't just get this as a surprise. I came to tell you what was coming. I brought you a name to use. And I want you to use that name so between here and there, you can just be quiet. And Zechariah is left mute. Angels have physical impacts on us. Same book, Luke chapter 1, verse 26. In the sixth month, God sent the angel Gabriel. Same angel, different assignment. Now he's going to Nazareth, not to Jerusalem, in a town in Galilee, to a virgin pledged to be married to a man named Joseph, a descendant of David. It was Mary. The angel said to her, "You who are greetings, you who are highly favored, the Lord is with you." God sends the same angel that visited Zechariah to go see Mary and to tell Mary she's going to be pregnant supernaturally. Gabriel draws some tough assignments. Go tell Zechariah, you know, the one with the wife who is well along in years. Now I want you to go tell Mary, who's a virgin. She's going to bear a son. Did Gabriel ask for easier assignments?
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3: 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And then at 5 o'clock, it's Abide in the Word with Pastor Scott Gilchrist. 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
5: I'm Ruth Kramer with Mission Network News. Violence targeting a church in gang territory highlights religious freedom concerns in Haiti. Floyd Rebel with the Voice of the Martyrs Canada says on Sunday,
6: this massacre happened in a church where over 40 people have been killed, a number have been injured, and some even have been abducted.
5: Haiti's capital and the surrounding regions have increasingly come under gang control in recent years. Typically, the gangs do not exclusively target believers in their attacks. The violence creates instability, which prevents church attendance and worship.
6: It may not be outright persecution against Christians, but it does limit religious freedom.
5: Pray for the violence in Haiti to end. Pray that gospel workers who remain in Haiti will be effective witnesses for Christ. And Mission Cry is sending its first shipment of free Bibles and Christian books to Namibia, a country that's 90% Christian. However, high unemployment rates limit Christians' access to Scripture. Jason Wolford with Mission Cry tells us,
7: this shipment's going to go in three different pods. Two of them are going to expand theological and seminary libraries where students and pastors and future ministry leaders can check books out, use them for free, check them back in and out. Think of the multiplication of that, of one book training up a pastor and a student and students for years.
5: The third pod will be filled with resources to support ministry workers and their families. As access to the Bible is multiplied, please pray that the Word of God will transform the lives of believers. Find your place in the story at missionnews.org. 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That's missionnews.org. I'm Ruth Kramer.

0: Halfway through the 4 o'clock hour this afternoon, and time to hear the Bible teaching of Pastor Greg Laurie. 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
1: You know, much of our prayer has no power in it because there's no heart in it. And if we put so little heart in our prayers, we should not expect God to put much heart in answering them.
2: Coming up today, Pastor Greg Laurie points out how energizing it is to have a productive prayer life. As we'll discover, it's really what the Lord wants for each of us.
1: Keep praying. Jesus said, keep asking, keep seeking, keep knocking, pray with persistence, don't give up.

0: people seem to dabble at prayer. Lord bless everybody everywhere. Amen. Others get on their knees and pray earnestly, wholeheartedly, passionately. Prayer can actually energize our faith, and faith can energize our prayers. And today on A New Beginning, Pastor Greg Laurie helps us move to a more immersive, more rewarding experience in talking with God. We'll learn some important principles that'll take us there. It's a good time to take notes.
1: Okay, let's grab our Bibles and turn to Acts chapter 12. Acts chapter 12, we're in our series, Upside Down Living in the Book of Acts. And here's a real key into how this early church turned their world upside down. Acts 12, verse 1. Now about that time, Herod the king stretched out his hand to harass some of the church. He killed James, a brother of John, with the sword because he saw that it pleased the Jews. He proceeded further to seize Peter also. Now this was during the days of unleavened bread. So when he had arrested him, he put him into prison and delivered him to four squads of soldiers to keep him, intending to bring him to the people at Passover. But I love verse 5, underline the whole verse. Peter was therefore kept in prison, but constant prayer was offered to God for him by the church. Constant prayer was offered to God for him by the church. Now, here's some vital insights into how to pray effectively. The title of my message is, What Happens When Christians Pray Together? What happens when Christians pray together? A lot, as shown in this story. Here's point number one. The prayer that has power is the one that is offered to God. The prayer that has power is the one that is offered to God. Verse 5 again, constant prayer was offered to God. You say, what? Isn't all prayer offered to God? Well, not necessarily. Jesus told the story of a Pharisee who prayed thus with himself, which is a King James way of saying his prayer wasn't heard by God. It was sort of a performance. And sometimes prayers can be a performance. Look at how eloquently I pray. Look at me. That's not what prayer is about. Here's the real objective of prayer. It's not to get God to do what I want him to do. It's to get my will in alignment with him. Amen. Right? So in alignment with God. Jesus said in John 15, if you abide in me and my words abide in you, you shall ask what you will and it shall be done for you. All right, so principle number two, they prayed with passion and persistence. They prayed with passion and persistence. Constant prayer, underline those two words, constant prayer was offered to God. This phrase constant prayer could be translated earnest prayer. This is not a flippant, oh Lord, help old Peter out. This is, oh Lord, deliver Peter. Oh Lord, don't let Peter die. Lord, we're calling on you with passion, with persistence. We need your help, Lord. You know, much of our prayer has no power in it because there's no heart in it. And if we put so little heart in our prayers, we should not expect God to put much heart in answering them. Jesus said, knock and the door will be opened. Seeking you shall find. Asking it shall be given. And in the original language, it's keep asking, keep seeking, keep knocking. Pray with persistence. Don't give up. God answers prayer three ways. Yes, no, and wait. But we don't like wait and we don't like no. We just want to hear yes. Here it comes down to this. Sometimes God says go. Sometimes God says slow. And sometimes God says, grow. Let me say that again. Sometimes God says, go. Yes. Sometimes God says, oh, wait, slow down. And sometimes God says, no, grow. Let me illustrate. There was a time when the Apostle Paul came to the Lord and asked for him to heal him. Now, we don't know what Paul needed to be healed of, but I'm sure he had a lot of injuries. He was beaten with rods. He was shipwrecked. He was stoned. Not that kind of stoned. He took a lot of physical abuse. So he said, Lord, I'm asking you to heal me. And the Lord said, my grace is sufficient for you. In other words, no, Paul, I'm not going to heal you. but my grace is going to carry you through this. So in effect, God said no. But then there's Moses. He wanted to deliver the children of Israel because he himself was a Hebrew and he was in an elevated position as probably the Pharaoh in waiting because he was adopted into the family of the Pharaoh. But he got tired of waiting on God. One day he took things into his own hands and he killed an Egyptian who was beating a Jewish man, and he was sent into exile for 40 years. He had the right idea, but he needed to wait on the Lord. Same thing is true of Jacob. He was given the birthright by God, but he didn't want to wait for it to come his way, so he took matters into his own hands and made a mess of his life. Listen to me, wait on the Lord. So sometimes God says, nope. Sometimes God says, slow. Sometimes God says, go. Have you ever had a prayer answered so quickly it blew your mind? This is what's going to happen in our story now. So they're praying, Lord, deliver Peter. That brings me to point number three. They prayed together. They prayed together. Again, the title of my message is What Happens When Christians Pray Together. Verse 5, constant prayer was offered to God for him by the church. There's power in united prayer. Jesus said in Matthew 18, if any two of you shall agree on earth, touching anything they shall ask, it will be done for them of my Father who is in heaven. Now that doesn't just mean two Christians can get together and say, hey, you know what? I would really like to have a Ferrari. Let's agree together in prayer. Do you want a Ferrari? It could be ours, okay? Yeah, let's pray. Lord, well, no, that's not what it means. It means two people that have been prompted by the Holy Spirit praying in accordance with the will of God. It will be heard of your Father in answer. But this is really important because when you have a burden, share your burdens with other Christians. Get a bunch of people praying. I think it's a great thing when we can bring these needs before the church and we can all pray together. Okay, so let's see what happened. Acts 12, verse 6. Now I'm reading from the New Living Translation. The night before Peter was to be placed on trial, he was asleep, fastened with two chains between two soldiers. Others stood guard at the prison gate. Suddenly a bright light is in the cell and an angel of the Lord stood before Peter. The angel struck him on the side to wake him up. He must have been a deep sleeper. The angel had to kind of whack him. Get up. And the chains fell off his wrist, and the angel said, get dressed and put on your sandals. Sounds like a parent trying to get their kids ready for school. Come on, get up, get out of bed, wake up, put your clothes on, let's go. And the chains fell off his wrists. And now the angel says, put on your coat and follow me. And Peter left the cell and followed the angel. He thought this was a vision. He didn't realize it was actually happening. They passed the first and second guard posts and came to the iron gate leading to the city, and this opened for them all by itself. This is cool because this comes from a Greek word that we get the word automatic from. So the big iron gate opens on its own, you know, like at the supermarket. So he walks through the big iron gate, not really believing this is actually happening. They walk down the street and the angel suddenly leaves him. Peter finally comes to his senses and says, it's really true. The Lord has sent his angel and saved me from Herod and from what the Jewish leaders had planned to do. When did this prayer get answered? It says the night before Peter was to be placed on trial. It was late. Why didn't God answer sooner? I don't know. But here's what's interesting. Sometimes God will wait till the last minute so you will see it's God. Amen. Right? Because sometimes they'll say, oh, coincidentally, oh, I was lucky. No, no, no, it was the Lord. Remember when the disciples were out on the Sea of Galilee fighting a huge storm? They were exhausted. They didn't know what to do. And here comes Jesus. And when did Jesus come? The Bible says on the fourth watch. Do you know when the fourth watch is? There's four watches to the night in Bible times. And the fourth watch was that time where it's still dark, but the sun is about to rise. So it was the very end, which means that they'd been in trouble for hours and hours. So the church is praying. This is the night before Peter is going to go on trial, and he would have been summarily found guilty and executed in this kangaroo court of injustice. So it was teaching the church perseverance. It was teaching Peter faith and reminding us all that prayer is warfare. The battle is not won through human strength, it's won on the knees.
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1: You know, I've heard people describe a trip to Israel as seeing the Bible actually come to life. Hey everybody, Greg Laurie. And I've been to Israel many times, and I've led a lot of tours, and I have to say that's absolutely true. 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It's not just a travel experience. 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It's a vacation with a purpose. And we're going to be taking a tour of Israel April 6 to 15, 2027. 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
0: Step right into biblical history. 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And now Pastor Greg continues his message called, What Happens When Christians Pray Together?
1: I love this fourth point. I love what happens next because this shows how human these people were and how honest the Bible is and how honest the book of Acts is about this story. So here's all the believers. They're praying together. They're praying with passion. God has intervened, sent an angel to deliver Peter. What happens next? Go to Acts 12, verse 12. When he realized this, that is, Peter realized he'd been delivered from prison, he went to the home of Mary, the mother of John Mark, where many were gathered for prayer. He knocked at the door of the gate, and a servant girl named Rhoda came to open it. When she recognized Peter's voice, she was so overjoyed. Instead of opening the door, she ran back inside and told everyone, Peter is standing at the door. You're out of your mind, they said. When she insisted, they decided, maybe it's his angel. Meanwhile, Peter continued knocking. When they finally opened the door and saw him, they were amazed. He motioned for them to quiet down and told them how the Lord had led him out of prison. Tell James and the other brothers what has happened, he said, and he went to another place. Now, you got to see the humor in this story. Apparently, God could get Peter out of a prison, but he couldn't get him into a prayer meeting. No doubt a prayer meeting for him. So this is how my warped cartoonist mind sees the story. So they're praying, oh Lord, deliver Peter. Oh Lord, hear our prayer. Don't let Peter die. Lord, hear us right now. Oh Lord, now there's a knock on this gate. What is that? Anyway, Lord, deliver Peter. And then knock again. Hey Rhoda, would you go get the door? She opens the door. There stands Peter. Boom, she shuts it, walks back in. Guess who's standing at the door? We don't know. It's Peter. It's not Peter. It's probably his angel. First of all, if an angel knocks at my door, I'm letting him in. Right? And so now I love how it says they went to investigate this together. Verse 16, Peter continued knocking. They opened the door and they were amazed. It makes me think that maybe they all kind of went over together. You know, let's just check this thing out here. Open the door. There is Peter. Like, what are you guys doing? Let me in. I just got delivered from prison. I would rather not get rearrested again and thrown back in again. But why do I bring this up? Because it shows how though they prayed with passion, though they prayed together, they had their moment of doubt. And my fourth point is they prayed doubtingly. And we've all done this. And I bring this up because sometimes people say, you must pray in faith. And if you prayed for God to heal you and you're not healed, it's because of your lack of faith. Hold on now, buckaroo. We all lack faith at times. We all fall short at times. And they lacked faith in this moment, but God heard and answered their prayer. God said, go. And sometimes you'll be praying for something and boom, it's answered so quickly you can't even really measure the time. But again, this just shows how things can change as a result of powerful prayer. Let's pull the camera back and wrap this up. In the beginning of the story, we see an all-powerful King Herod wreaking havoc on the church. Herod had on his side the power of government, the power of the sword, and the threat of prison. The church had no political power, no military power, but they had the ultimate power, the power of God Almighty. And that power was unleashed through prayer. So I don't know what you're dealing with right now. I don't know what you're grappling with. I don't know what kind of problem you're being challenged with, but God is in control. But this is a reminder, death comes to every person. The famous and the unknown, the powerful and the weak. You may drive a Ferrari, you may drive a Prius. You may ride a Harley or ride a Vespa. Doesn't really matter. Death will come to every person. And you don't know when this life is going to end. No one does. Somehow we think we're entitled to live long lives, but then something happens and your life is shorter than you expected. You don't make that decision, but you have everything to say about that little dash in the middle. When you go to a cemetery, you'll see the date of birth and the date of death, and then there's a dash. The dash is all about what you do with it, how you live your life. And listen, you decide in this life where you will spend the afterlife. And so people don't know what's going to happen. The Bible tells us very clearly, and if we put our trust in Jesus Christ, we don't have to fear death. That doesn't mean we look forward to it. It doesn't mean we as Christians have a death wish, but what it means is we know when that day comes, we'll be ready to meet the Lord. As Paul said, I have a desire to stay here with you, but I have a desire to depart and be with Christ, which is far better. Oh yeah, far better. Paul also said to live as Christ and to die as gain. So when that day comes, that day comes. And we as Christians go into the presence of God. But there's someone listening to me right now that is really frightened by this topic. You think about it all the time. You think about your mortality. You worry about it. Listen, let's get it resolved right now. I am telling you on the authority of Scripture, if you put your faith in Jesus Christ, you can have peace in the midst of the most difficult circumstances like Peter had when he was in prison. If you put your faith in Jesus Christ, you no longer have to fear death because Jesus said, I hold the keys of death. And I'm glad he holds them because if I had them, they would have been lost by now. Because I always am losing keys. Am I the only one? Right. Jesus has the keys. He has control. And he said, I am the resurrection and the life, and he that believes in me, though he were dead, yet shall he live. And whosoever lives and believes in me, Jesus speaking, shall never die. Oh, sure, our bodies will go into the ground unless the Lord comes for us in the rapture before that. And that could happen. But if not, our bodies go into the ground, but they'll be resurrected again. But our soul goes immediately into the presence of God. That is our hope we have as followers of Jesus Christ. So we're going to close now with a word of prayer. And I want to extend an invitation to anybody here. If you're not sure that you're ready for the afterlife, if you're not certain that you'll go to heaven when you die, respond to this invitation that I'll give as we pray. Listen, Jesus died on the cross for your sin. That's why he came to this earth. He paid the price for every wrong you've ever done, and he rose again from the dead. And now he stands at the door of your life, and he knocks. And he says, if you hear his voice and open the door, he'll come in. Peter was knocking at the door of the house, and they finally let him in. Jesus is knocking at the door of your life. Will you let him in? This is your moment to do so. Let's pray. Father, I pray for any that may not know you, let this be the day they believe in you. Let this be the day they ask Jesus into their life and have the hope and the certainty that they'll go to heaven one day. And I ask this now in Jesus' name. Amen.

0: 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You've got a list of the chapters in front of you.
1: Yes.
0: Which chapter do you think long-time Christians need the most, even if they never admit it?
1: I would say probably sharing the good news, and that's a section on sharing the gospel. You know, what I found, Dave, is young believers are the most excited about sharing their faith. And the problem is, as we grow in the Lord, as we've known the Lord for many years, we do that less and less. And actually, not only is it good for the people that you're sharing the gospel with, but it's good for you. You see, it is life-giving to share the gospel. And it's something that every believer needs to be engaged in. So in this section of sharing the gospel, we talk about how to bring in the catch, how to bait the hook, how to communicate effectively, and a whole lot more, just like how to do it and how to do it effectively. So, I mean, but, you know, honestly, I have a chapter on read the Bible, and there's so many believers that don't do that on a regular basis. The same can be said of being involved in your church. So many believers are not involved in their church as they ought to be. So there's something here for everyone. And I think that you'll find these truths in this book are biblical and practical and hopeful, really encouraging for you. So let us send you a copy of this new book, What Every Growing Christian Needs to Know, for your gift of any size.
0: 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Or just go online to harvest.org. And then here's Pastor Greg once again.
1: Let me close with this thought. Would you like Jesus Christ to come into your life? Would you like your sin forgiven? Would you like to fill the hole in your soul? Would you like to go to heaven when you die? If so, just stop what you're doing and pray this prayer with me. You can pray it out loud if you like. You can pray it in the quietness of your heart if you choose, but pray this prayer. This is a prayer of asking Jesus Christ to come into your life. Pray these words. Lord Jesus, I know that I'm a sinner, but I know that you're the Savior who died on the cross for my sin and rose again from the dead. I turn from that sin now, and I choose to follow you from this moment forward. Thank you for hearing this prayer and answering this prayer. In Jesus' name I pray. Amen. Hey, did you just pray that prayer? If so, I want to congratulate you and be the first to say, welcome to the family of God.
0: Yeah, that's right. 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Well, next time, we'll consider a man named Barnabas and learn the important role encouragement plays in the body of Christ. 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
3: dry weather and a bit of a cooling trend coming our way straight through Friday. Increasing sun for the afternoon. Our highs are right around 80 or so. Back into the cloudiness for the overnight hours and our low upper 50s. And then clouds give way to sunshine for tomorrow, the high mid to upper 70s. That range in temperatures on Friday with wall-to-wall sunshine. I'm meteorologist Jennifer Naramore on KPDQ.
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21: Near the end of the Revolutionary War, George Washington received a letter from one of his own officers. Colonel Louis Nicola suggested that America might be better served by a monarchy, with Washington himself as king. Washington firmly rejected the idea. He had spent years leading Americans in a fight for independence from a monarchy. He would not see that victory end with America creating a king of its own. He understood that the cause of the revolution was greater than any one man. His example reminds us that power can be offered, earned, or taken. But character determines whether we use it for ourselves or remain faithful to something greater.
22: 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A university student once confessed to a pastor that he did not believe in a vengeful, unfair, arbitrary God who delighted in watching people stumble through life in search of meaning and direction. Well, the pastor wisely replied, "Well, I don't believe in that God either." You see, like that student, many have a warped view of God that prevents them from understanding God's true nature, his goodness and mercy. But as believers, we have been privileged to see beyond the physical realm, to experience the reality of God's grace and kindness. Based on that wonderful privilege, we should never lose sight of our responsibility to live and proclaim the excellencies of our God to a dark, decaying, and confused world. This is John MacArthur, hoping you'll join me again for Portraits of Grace.
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0: It's 5 o'clock and time for the Bible teaching of Pastor Scott Gilchrist. 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
1: We know who's in charge, and we know that he has indeed disarmed the rulers and authorities. He has indeed made a public display of the rulers and authorities, and he has triumphed over the rulers and authorities. Now, is a great description of the victory, the triumph of Christ when he conquered our greatest foe, death. Sin, the wages of sin is death. And death reigns in Adam. All who are in Adam die. But all who are in Christ shall live.
2: Welcome to Abide in the Word with Pastor Scott Gilchrist. Today we continue our study through the book of Colossians as Scott begins the message titled The Triumph of Christ. So let's open the Word together and join Scott for today's message.
1: We're just going through Colossians 2, so I want you to turn there. Colossians 2, verse 15. Last Sunday, I said our text, verses 13 through 15, give a pretty simple outline. Our problem, God's solution, and God's triumph. And we only got to the first two. So I want to take a second look at this text. But starting at verse 13, Lord, speak to us now, we pray. And may we listen to this announcement. We praise you and thank you that you did indeed lay your life down for us, Jesus. And you took it up again, never to die again. We praise you for this. You disarmed the rulers and authorities. You made a public display of them. You triumphed over Satan and all his hosts. And we rejoice in Jesus' name. Amen. When you were dead in your transgressions and the uncircumcision of your flesh, he made you alive together with him, having forgiven us all our transgressions, having canceled out the certificate of debt consisting of decrees against us and which was hostile to us. He's taken it out of the way, having nailed it to the cross. When he disarmed the rulers and authorities, he made a public display of them, having triumphed over them through him. Our problem,